0: a day after the Pear Lake blaze destroyed structures, including homes on the outskirts of the village of Clinton. Meanwhile, the roughly 250-square-kilometer French Bar Creek fire also continued to burn to the northwest, making up the Big Bar complex of fires. A BC Wildfire Information Officer says the emerged fires also crossed over a stretch of Highway 97, which would require repairs. Meanwhile, in Europe, shifting and gusting winds as well as arid conditions have fed a raging wildfire in southwest France and forced the evacuation of 55,000 more people overnight. Close to 220,000 have now been evacuated across towns and the countryside in the Gironde region as flames creep closer to the wine region city of Bordeaux. Meanwhile, in Spain, authorities oversaw evacuations due to wildfires in the Valencia region. Tens of thousands of people have been evacuated there and west of the Spanish capital of Madrid. In Toronto, police say two locations of the same Jewish-owned bakery were damaged overnight.
1: Police say the window of one bakery was hit by gunfire in the area of Yonge Street and St. Clair Avenue West. They say another bakery had a window broken in the area of Bathurst Street and Steeles Avenue West. No injuries were reported. Duty Inspector Scott Bradbury said Sunday police understand the two incidents are concerning for members of the Jewish community. He says Toronto Police's Hate Crimes Division and Guns and Gangs Task Force are investigating. Lisa Laporte, The Canadian Press, Toronto.
0: And finally, for a second day in a row, there were no U.S. airstrikes against Iran, with Tehran acknowledging it also halted attacks. The pause comes amid efforts to resume negotiations on an interim ceasefire deal. The U.S. had previously been targeting Iran coastal areas after Iran fired at ships in the vital Strait of Hormuz. Today, the New York Times reported that U.S. President Donald Trump may be holding off on a major escalation of attacks due to advisors raising concerns over air defense. ABC News Chief Global Affairs Anchor Martha Raddatz explains from Jordan.
2: The New York Times reporting Trump fears a major escalation could widen the war and drain the already diminished stockpiles of defensive weapons like the Patriot missile batteries.
0: U.S. Ambassador to the United Nations Mike Waltz dismissed the idea that U.S. stockpiles are running low in a Fox News interview. He suggested the president is giving talks to end the war some space. This is the Canadian Press. In sports and Major League Baseball, Ranger Suarez pitched four shutout innings as the Boston Red Sox beat the Toronto Blue Jays 6-1 in a rubber match of their three-game series. The Jays fall to 48-58 on the season. They kick off a series in Washington tomorrow against the Nationals. Toronto swimmer Joshua Liendo and Halifax gymnast Ellie Black added gold medals to Canada's tally at the Commonwealth Games today. Liendo defended his men's 100-meter butterfly title. He touched the wall in a meet record of 50.42 seconds, edging Australians Matthew Temple and Ben Armbruster. In gymnastics, Black reclaimed the title she first won at the 2018 Commonwealth Games. The 30-year-old Black beat Australia's Brianna Scott for gold. And in the Tour de France today, Pogacar won a record-tying fifth title. The 27-year-old cyclist from Slovenia dominated this year's race to become one of five riders to win five tours. From the Canadian Press, I'm Don Mitchell.
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4: Welcome, everybody, to another episode of Life Shouldn't Hurt. It's my absolute honor to be here and sharing this moment with all of you and some time with my co-host, Anita Cassidy. Anita, it's been a whirlwind of a few weeks, hey?
5: Is it weeks or months or
4: I don't know.
5: Years?
4: They kind of all disappeared, don't they?
5: Yes.
4: Now, so cool because today we're going to get a chance to talk to. I'm going to speak wrong because I don't know what day it is. But today we're going to have an amazing chance to talk to Matt Cardinal, who is the lead singer of a band called Prairie States. That's kind of what was playing in the background right when we came in here. And I just love his voice and what he stands for and all the things he's trying to do out there. And I want to take a second before we actually get a chance to talk to him later in the show and make sure that people know that not only is he a lead singer and he's going to share his journey and pathway to that and some of his health issues that he came across during that time or that he's lived through and is thriving having gone through it. But he also does some amazing things outside of the music world, including some keynote speaking and his very own kind of opportunity to share what he calls Scars Make You Special. So if you're out there and you're looking up Matt Cardinal, don't forget there's more to this guy than just getting up on stage and keeping everybody entertained. On that note, he has gone through a kidney transplant. As a matter of fact, as a young kid, he had kidney failure very young, Anita.
5: How old?
4: He's in his 20s, as a matter of fact, when he first found out. You know, he's going to tell his own story. I've got a chance to get to know him over the last little while. And I said, why don't you share this story about what it takes and what it's like to live on the road? And also, you know, the fact that you've gone through a kidney transplant and you're a musician and you're young. What's that like? So I thought we would share a little information, too, for those people who go through different kind of procedures like that from a rehab or physio perspective. And a lot of people are sitting out there going, what's physio got to do with somebody who's had a kidney transplant?
5: Lots.
4: Yeah. Like what?
5: Well, I can speak a bit from experience, not in that I've had a kidney transplant, but having some abdominal surgery, having my appendix ruptured when I was 36 weeks pregnant. And so going through sort of that procedure, you lose strength fast, you lose weight fast, you lose muscle mass, you need to get mobilizing. And that's what physio helps people do in the hospital.
4: Yeah. And of course you knew what to do, but I think people don't understand the immediate impact of anybody having post-operative issues, whether it's post-cancer, and we've done shows entirely dedicated to the impact that rehab can play with somebody, you know, pre and post cancer treatment, but surgery, lung surgery, you name it. And they are overlapping that post-op operative care when it comes to early mobilization, like just getting moving. Because if you're bedridden for a period of time, no matter what you've had, it's going to have an impact on your joints and your ability to move. And I don't think people really get it until it happens to them. They think, oh, you know, I've laid in bed sick for a day. It's not the same. It's not the same. Muscle mass disappears very quickly, going on 24, 48 hours of bed rest. It disappears. Cardiovascular health goes downhill very fast. Your ability to breathe, even when you lay on your back for periods of time, disappears pretty quickly. So those kind of things. So we work on things like respiratory exercises, cardiovascular health, obviously making sure that when you are doing it, that you're doing it right. So we monitor things like O2 sats, your pulse rate, making sure that you don't push too hard too fast.
5: I was going to say pacing. Making sure you accommodate the level of activity for where you're at and not thinking you could jump back into what you were used to, depending on how long you've been down for.
4: Yeah, but if you've had a kidney transplant, it's going to be a period of time. And then going through things like obviously strengthening, like when you're immunosuppressed, especially after a transplant, which is what happens because you're actually taking drugs to help you not reject that new organ, whether it's a kidney, a liver, a lung, you name it, you're on medication. And there are things that we can do with strength training and cardiovascular exercise, which helps with, you know, offsetting that that immunocompromised effect. Now, you're still immunocompromised, but all those things can play a role in your successful rehab. So if this is you and you're out there and you're going through this and it's tough, it's not easy. It's great because we'll get a chance to hear directly from Matt on this kind of on this front and what he's done and how he's gone through it. And it's really cool, I think, to hear it from somebody who gets up on stage and performs, interestingly enough, and has to sing. Like, you know, you and I you're going to laugh because, of course, I knew you would before I even, you know where I'm going. Yeah, I've been losing my voice a little bit because I project.
5: And you talk a lot.
4: I was trying not to say a lot. Yeah. Everybody out there probably knows it. They're like, can you let Anita talk, Grant? Because she sounds better.
5: He will say he's losing his voice and I need to talk more or do something. And then he just can't help himself.
4: Hey, what show is this? This is Life Shouldn't Hurt. But you hurt my feelings, Anita.
5: No, feelings don't hurt. Your feelings don't hurt.
4: Feelings can hurt sometimes. It ends up being that way. But I also do. The issue became that I project. So I'm going to talk to Matt. I'm going to ask him too. I would love to hear from him. How does he look after his voice?
5: His voice hygiene,
4: right?
5: Regime. Yeah.
4: And I have a bet. I bet you, Anita. I bet you it's got a lot to do with things like hydrate. I've been learning. And rest doesn't do it, interestingly enough.
5: Listening more?
4: Probably. My dad always
5: rest
4: said,
5: doesn't
4: my
5: do
4: dad
5: it.
4: Always said, and I'm sure some of you out there have

0: me get away with it, I think, a little bit more.
1: Maybe. She has to stay married to you.
0: Yeah.
1: Yeah.
0: Well, you still have to work with
1: it's
0: me.
1: It's true. Less commitment there.
0: What were we talking about?
1: I don't know. I'm distracted.
0: Talking about kidney transplants, talking about voice hygiene.
1: And
0: by the way, I am not an expert on voice hygiene at all, but certainly I've gone through that. I would love to ask you, Anita, when you went through your appendectomy, and it was when you were pregnant.
1: Yeah.
0: And you were out of commission for a little bit.
1: Yeah, it wasn't good.
0: What was the hardest part?
1: I had ended up having 3 abdominal surgeries in the span of a week. And so I think I lost over 20 pounds. Obviously, I had a baby in the meantime there, so I lost that weight. But 20 pounds on top of... And my muscle... I was so thin. My muscle mass decreased rapidly.
0: Yeah.
1: And so it was just hard to stand up and walk to the washroom.
0: Really?
1: I remember being home, and I can't remember how many weeks. And finally, my husband said... Do you think we could make a day trip to the living room?
0: Oh, really?
1: It was bad. Yeah.
0: So yeah. How did you get over that? What did you do?
1: Just little bits at a time. So we made a day trip to the living room,
0: right.
1: And then we made it a daily thing to go to walk around the house. Started to just build up. Once the pain was under control,
0: yeah.
1: Then you could start to mobilize a little bit more. And
0: are you having trouble with the distances because of the pain or because you were so weak?
1: Both.
0: Okay.
1: Both.
0: So the combination.
1: Yeah. And it was
0: which
1: hard.
0: Which is not uncommon.
1: And I had drains and all sorts of abdominal incisions. And so
0: right.
1: It was harder to stand up straight. But I knew I needed to get moving. I needed to straighten up. I needed to stretch those incisions. And then once all the drains and everything were removed, it was easier to mobilize. But I knew, because the longer you sit in bed, you're at risk of other things too.
0: DVT.
1: Right. And yeah. Sores.
0: Contracture, pressure sores.
1: You're like, my yeah. butt was sore because
0: right.
1: you just sat or
0: you never
1: lied.
0: Got a pressure sore?
1: No, no.
0: That's good.
1: I got my butt out of bed sooner than that. But,
0: right. But that, it's hard because some people who are in so much pain,
1: absolutely.
0: There isn't the potential
1: yeah.
0: for them to get out of bed. So they have to pay attention. And by the way, if this is you and you're out there, bring these up to your physician, make sure that they know that that's what's going on, because you don't want to develop a pressure sore, because then with that comes other things, risks of infection, sepsis, which is an infection of the blood, all of those things. Now, when we come back after the break, we're going to be joined by Matt Cardinal. Now, Matt is the lead singer of a band called Prairie States. This is not a show about talking about Prairie States and trying to promote them as a band. This is an opportunity to hear from somebody who lives that life, which
1: lifestyle.
0: Is kind of
1: yeah,
0: cool.
1: Super cool.
0: Kind of getting behind the curtain with somebody who, you know, he's just like us, except that he sings, and he sings extremely well. So I will give him a shout out for that. I love his voice. I love his sound. We love the Prairie States over here. And so I can't wait to share Matt Cardinal and his journey on the Chorus Radio Network.
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13: So fortunate to be joined by Matt Cardinal, lead singer. And I'm going to say country star to me, because we've gotten to know Matt through his music anyways. And I'm so lucky to get a chance to sit down and chat with him. Because you know what? When we talk about Life Shouldn't Hurt, it's everybody. Everybody's got something going on in their lives. It doesn't matter what you do. Yeah, even country singers. And guess what? These guys have lives outside of being on stage. Welcome, Matt. Thanks for being here today.
14: Hey, thanks for having me.
13: Okay, now, when I got first introduced to you today, in fact, people are probably thinking that we knew each other, and we don't. This is the first chance I've had a chance talk to you right face to face. By the way, I've seen you perform live many times.
14: Oh.
13: Obviously a fan. I think the first time I saw you was at the Stampede, actually. We Are Edmonton, I think, or We Are Yeg performance. And, yeah. And it was great. I was sitting there going, wow, these guys have got it. And everybody else was talking and I'm shushing them. but when we were talking off, you've done a lot of things. You're from Wabasca originally. Tell us about where you grew up and how you got to be into singing. Let's start there.
14: So I grew up in Wabasca. It's about 3 hours north of Edmonton, a little small town, a little bit of municipality, a little bit of reserve. And I kind of started, I asked my parents to get me a guitar when I was about 9, and they got it for me, I think for my birthday or for Christmas. And I don't think I played it for a whole year. It sat in my closet, and then I think I went to a couple of guitar lessons here and there, and I was just like, man, this is hard. I don't want to do this. And then just like the next year I was like, all right, my dad played a little bit too, so I was like, all right, well, let's just pick this up again and get my dad to teach me a couple of chords and a song. So I'd probably play the song for like 3-4 months just trying to get that, and then start singing with it, and then kind of just would ask him to teach me another song. And then I think I took I had a little acoustic guitar. So
13: yeah.
14: I took it kind of everywhere I went, like was playing in my parents' garage probably by myself all the time, probably like 3-4 hours a day, just listening to my favorite songs and trying to figure out what they were doing.
13: Yeah.
14: More vocally, I guess. I think guitar was kind of on the back end. Usually it was just like, all right, this is going to be accompanying me
13: right
14: while I sing.
13: Yeah.
14: So a lot of the times I was listening to like punk and rock stuff. That's kind of where I started.
13: I was going to ask you those influences, because country's your thing.
14: Yeah.
13: But it started with punk and really.
14: Yeah. Yeah. punk, pop, rock. So, like a lot of Blink 182, Sum 41.
13: Okay.
14: Shinedown.
13: Which is interesting because you're starting to see that kind of the not starting to, but you've seen, or we've all seen, the melding of country pop, that kind of combination. Yeah. And I mean, the timing is obviously perfect for a sound like yours. Were you always a natural singer? Did it just come naturally? You just started singing and you sound good? Because my patients hear me sing and it's not natural.
14: I think some people would say that, but okay. For me, like I would, like I'm a perfectionist. So like okay. I would listen to vocalists for a whole year or 6 months to a whole year. So like listening to, like I think I spent like a whole year listening to Journey and the singer and yeah. just trying to, like in my car driving to like Red Deer from Wabascout, just belting it and trying to figure out what they were doing tone wise and melody wise and everything. So I, like I said, just trying to hone in what they were doing and then move on after I've kind of figured it out. It's like, all right, let's go into like these days, like I spent probably the same time listening to Chris Stapleton, you know, trying to figure out what he's doing.
13: Yeah.
14: And then kind of move on to the next person. And, you know, it's just, that's just kind of how I've always done it, was just always spending probably like a year, like I said, or more.
13: Wow.
14: Just trying to figure out exactly what they were doing.
13: Yeah, dedicated
14: it's,
13: to it.
14: Yeah, yeah, but it's all just tools in the toolbox, right? So mm-hmm. once you figure out, like, that's kind of how I've been going, where it's like, okay, I know this. Now I can... Now that I know a lot of these melodies, I can pick and choose what I want, right? So
13: right, and create yeah. your own
14: and
13: combination,
14: create my own.
13: Create your own
14: yeah.
13: art.
14: Yeah.
13: We're joined by Matt Cardinal, lead singer of the Prairie States. If you haven't heard them, you've got to check them out. You got to listen to it. It's its own sound, and I personally have gotten into it. It's what happens. I hear something I love, and then I just start listening to it, and you start to discover, you know, the ones that you know, you listen to over and over again, and then others. That's what happened here. Got introduced to Matt. We wanted to talk about his journey because we all have them. You know, how did we end up where we're at? Matt started in Wabasca and he just got a guitar. And it started with a guitar, but I think he liked the sound of his voice. That's probably what was going on. And started to perfect that. And now here he is, lead singer. Now, where did it go from there? You had a guitar and some vocals, and then what? Did you start a garage band, or was it a backyard band? What happened then?
14: Yeah, my brother and I he decided he was the guy that talked for me my whole life.
13: Okay.
14: So he was like, all right, we're going to start a band now. I was 12 and he was 3 years older than me. So he's like, all right, well, I have these poems that I've been writing.
13: Okay.
14: And I'm going to get drums for Christmas and you're going to get an electric guitar and we're going to ask our cousin to play bass. Because we used to hang out with them. We used to play Lego. We used to do everything.
13: Okay, might as well have a band.
14: Yeah, let's just start a band, a garage band. And I think my dad started hearing us and heard us getting better. And he was like, all right, well, let's do something with this. So I remember going to my first jamboree or something at the school. And, you know, being scared out of my mind and
13: right.
14: Sounding like a sheep or a goat, you know, like trying to sing.
13: Yeah. How'd you get over it? Like, what did you do?
14: I think just doing it.
13: Okay.
14: Just keep doing it. And yeah.
13: Did you ever get stage fright now?
14: I think yes. There's certain times where it's like, oh, there's peers. I remember there
13: right.
14: was a universal brunch at a CCMA's once, like a couple years ago, where we're invited to play. And I was like, oh my gosh, there's so many like big artists here and everything.
13: Right. It's not about the size of the crowd, but who's in the crowd. Maybe.
14: Yes.
13: Yeah.
14: Yes. I think. Yeah. Yeah. And I think I'm like getting over that now. It's more just the nerves come where I'm like, big. Part of it is when I'm on stage and I'm like, you know the songs so well, but it's also, oh, what's the next lyrics? What's the next verse? Then it's like, oh, it just comes out because you've been rehearsing this whole time. But sometimes where these nerves just come in really quick and then you're like, oh, do I know the words? Nope. Oh, yes, I do.
13: Yeah.
14: Oh, there they are. But yeah, it's, I don't know. I think nerves come here and there, but I think it's just the rehearsal, just the time you spend on it. And I think it's, yeah, you'll get her.
13: Yeah, being practiced, right? I think that's a huge one. I got told years ago, you know, if you've got a speech, read it three times and then put it away. Yeah. Right. And then just trust that you're going to get it. You've got it down, but don't be trying to look, read off of a page, things like that. It took a while to trust myself. It's interesting. I don't know that I'd want to get up in front of it in a massive auditorium or anything like that, even these days, but I probably would get over it like you, you know, you just got to do it. Right.
14: I think talking is harder than singing for me. Like, like I said, I didn't speak for myself until I was probably 18. Like my late older brother, used to order everything for me at restaurants and talk for me, and he was the guy, you know. Like, and right. I would as still the lead singer, but I would, you know, wouldn't talk. I wouldn't talk to the crowd. I would just sing to the crowd, and. Yeah. That's kind of what I'm learning like these days is like there's banter involved, you know,
13: I love the storytelling.
14: Yeah.
13: So, I like to know what's behind the songs. That's one of my favorite things about going to a concert when you've got that personal connection to the guy singing in a way, because when he's talking about where it came from, I feel like he's telling you the story.
14: Yeah.
13: You get to do that.
14: Yeah.
13: I envy you for that.
14: Well, don't envy me too much. I mean, it's still, I think that's probably the most nervous I get is when I have to like actually talk. Like it's, so.
13: Okay, well, we got to Matt Cardinal in school with the garage band and a jamboree. We're going to hear some more of his story, and then we're going to talk to him about what it's like to be a singer and how it impacts how he lives a healthy life as a singer. And I think he's got a lot of things that he can share with the rest of you out there, Canada. I'm Grant Fedoruk. Singing shouldn't hurt. The Prairie States certainly don't hurt the ears. I love listening to him. This is Life Shouldn't Hurt. I'm Grant Fedoruk on the Chorus Radio Network.
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8: Ma'am, please stay 10 feet back.
9: Oh, I'm Banks. 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
13: We're back and we're joined by Matt Cardinal, lead singer of the Prairie States. I've been talking him up, but you've got to hear him for yourself. But we're getting to know him. And when we left off, we were talking about, well, I got to tell you, we talked about a little bit about stage fright, sharing your story, things like that. But let's go back into his journey. You're at what age when you're playing these jamborees now and starting to kind of get some exposure and playing to a public audience?
14: 13. Yeah.
13: So. Yeah. That's young to start doing it. That's awesome. That's awesome. Where'd it go from there?
14: So we started writing songs together. We made about like one or two garage albums. We ended up coming to Edmonton and doing a, you know, professional album here.
13: Yeah.
14: And then I moved to Red Deer. Okay. To kind of just get away from my hometown and see, you know, what I can do. I went to school for open studies, but I wasn't really at school. I was, you know, wanted to get out and see, you know, go to the open jams and see what I could do. Right. So I went there and, you know, started meeting some people, started jamming with a buddy of mine, Tyler. And then I ended up moving back. Because I actually, me and my brother grew up with kidney disease. So, I was diagnosed at 10.
13: Okay.
14: And he was diagnosed probably a year earlier. And that's kind of what we used, music and writing songs to, you know, kind of cope with, everything going on.
13: Were you on dialysis? Like what was your management for it? Yeah.
14: Yeah. So like, I wasn't taking care of myself when I was in Red Deer, you know, just being a 18, 19 year old, and my kidneys failed, so I had to move back home.
13: Okay.
14: After that, like I maybe spent 7-8 months in Red Deer and then moved back home. Doctor told me I had to go on dialysis.
13: So, right.
14: I was on dialysis for a whole year.
13: Okay.
14: And then people from my family and friends were trying to, you know, see if they could give me a new kidney. And my dad actually gave me a new kidney.
13: So, amazing.
14: Yeah.
13: What age were you when you had the kidney transplant?
14: 23.
13: So young as well.
14: Yeah.
13: What's that experience like? Like this is exactly what this show is all about. There's people out there that are living with this right now.
14: Yeah. Yeah. So, you know, I don't remember a whole lot when you're going through it.
13: Yeah.
14: I think it's just day by day. And, dialysis was 4 hours a day, Monday, Wednesday, Friday. Mm-hmm. And, you know, you're just sitting in a chair, kind of watching a TV show that.
13: Sure.
14: And
13: did you do any writing? What role did music play when you're, did that ever happen? Or did you just pass the time?
14: I wasn't a big writer back then. I was more like melody guy.
13: Okay.
14: You know, my brother used to write the poems or the lyrics, and then I would put melodies over it and like kind of direct where this was going,
13: right,
14: or where the song was going. I didn't start writing till I had my kidney transplant. And then I, you know, moved to Edmonton. I met, 24, moved to Edmonton. I was going to school for personal fitness training.
13: Okay.
14: Maybe for 2-3 months. And then my brother was diagnosed with cancer. And then he went through chemo, and then he had no white blood cells. He got over the cancer, but he had no white blood cells, and he wanted to move back home. He's yeah. a guy. He's a guy that, you know, I'm in a hurry to get things done, and you know, there's not a lot of time. I think I felt like he knew that he didn't have a lot of time,
11: yeah.
14: so he wanted to get everything done. He moved back home, and I think he got sick with some bad anemia.
11: Yeah,
14: he was in the ICU, and then we had to basically let him go. And then kind of like all of that was happening, you know, my kidney transplanted, you know, a new life, second chance. You know, I was still meeting people, playing music, but going to school. I kind of just stopped going to school. I moved to Camrose for a little bit, and I was just like, well, I think I need to do this music thing a little more. And I started writing probably when I was like 23, 24 after my kidney transplant and Eli passing away. That was my brother's name, Eli. And then, you know, just writing songs to get it out. And then I met Jeff in the band because we started a cover band called Jelly Bean. And this is kind of, I moved back to Edmonton and we were doing the cover band thing, but also writing together. And then we had a bunch of these songs and the guys in the band, and also a friend that he was living with. So we're like, well, we got a grant from Edmonton Arts Council. Let's start an original band. And then kind of just happen all like, yeah, let's get Doc, who was in the band, Mike, Jeff, and Jay on drums, and we just recorded an album.
13: People, you're listening to how it starts. Like, literally, you're seeing something come from somebody's own personal, in this case, an actual, the real bona fide health journey and life experience journey that kind of drew you back into music,
14: yeah.
13: which to me is massively inspiring because we all get where we get because of life experience. And, you know, when health impacts it, to me, those stories are so meaningful because I get to see that every day. Mm-hmm. I see what role things have and where they, what directions they go. For everything that somebody has to quit, there's something new that they take on. There's yeah. a positive to every bad thing that kind of crosses our path. You're exactly that. We're joined by Matt Cardinal, lead singer of the Prairie States. We just learned where they came from. Where'd the name come from?
14: So we have a buddy, Jay Sparrow. He's actually, he's one of the part owners for Sea Change Brewing.
13: Yeah.
14: He's a good buddy of ours. And he was like, we're trying to find a name. And he's like, well, what about the Prairie States? It's a Walt Whitman poem.
13: Yeah.
14: And it's just all about the old country kind of connecting with the new world, right? So like that kind of thing. So it was like, oh, well, that's perfect. Let's take that name.
13: That's how it happened. Everybody's like, yeah, like it. Let's go.
14: Yeah.
13: There was no debate and everybody just kind of got on board.
14: Yeah. Yeah.
13: And you knew all the other guys in what way? How did you get to know each one of them?
14: Well, the cover band, we probably played for like 2-3 years.
13: These are the Jelly Beans.
14: In the Jelly Bean, yeah. And, you know, playing the bar scene around here, playing some weddings, anniversaries. So, Jay was the drums, Doc was in guitar, Jeff, you know, I wrote with him and he played lead during that time. And then Mike was actually living with Jeff and Jay Sparrow. And then it was like, all right, let's, Mike, you want to play bass for the band?
13: Yep. Oh,
14: yeah, sure. Let's do it.
13: Really?
14: Yeah.
13: Okay, so now you decide, this is where I'm really curious. You decide, we're going to do this, we're going to write original. How does that happen? Do you just start, like for those kids out there that wanted to start a band, maybe there's, for me, I'm blown away. There's so many artistic, amazing people out there. Some take this road, and it's not an easy road. Some don't. So what does it take? Are you just now starting to play your original stuff, getting booked, trying to find events? How do you go from A to B? Where are you at?
14: Man. I think passion is a big portion of it, but
13: sure.
14: also, I think just stories, like if you have a story and if you want to write, like, I think, that's why I love country music is that it's just stories and your story or somebody else's story. And it's just stories. Right. So
13: I agree with you there. Yeah.
14: I think that's what we were doing is just, let's just write and see what comes out. And then Jeff in the band is a machine and he's like, let's go, let's do it. So he actually kind of reminds me of my brother, how, Eli was. He was the guy that was just like, let's get things done.
13: Yeah.
14: And I was like, oh, yeah, let's go. Let's go. So we ended up going and getting on to the, what is it, Alberta Country Music Association.
13: Yeah.
14: And we signed up for that. We started going to the award ceremonies and sitting in the back.
13: Okay.
14: This is kind of after we did our first album.
13: Yeah.
14: And then, you know, after that was just meeting people, networking. I think that's a big part of any industry, right?
13: Sure.
14: Is just networking with people and getting to know people, then getting to know you, and then just continuing to put yourself out there. I think that's a big portion of it is like, you know, you have something to give, just go and do it.
13: Well, I want to know a little bit more about the health part of this. You know, you're living on the road. It's a musician's life. I want to know what that's like behind the scenes, how you look after yourself today. And this is even more poignant or important is considering, you know, you're doing it with a kidney transplant, having had a kidney transplant. So I think there's a lot we all can learn from you. When we come back after the break, everybody, we're going to talk a little bit more here with Matt Cardinal, what it's like and how he looks after himself, how he decides to keep healthy, living on, I got to assume on the road, but definitely living the life of a musician. So that's what we're going to talk about. Music shouldn't hurt. This is Life Shouldn't Hurt on the Chorus Radio Network.
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29: 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But there's a system moving through. And if it hits a 4 o'clock...
28: What does the radar say?
29: 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UV is solid all afternoon. Bug index is low.
28: So fire it up.
29: Yeah. Yeah, okay. Fire it up.
28: You're bringing me a plate, right?
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3: We're learning about life on the road now, or life as a musician. And I've got a particular interest in how you keep healthy, because, you know, the typical picture of a musician or a rock star or a country star is that of, you know, what we grew up with. I'm 50. So, you know, I grew up with the stereotype of you're out, you know, drinking and smoking and, you know, just wake up in time to walk on stage. But I don't think that's the way it is anymore. I'm pretty sure not, because you see, these musicians now look healthier, clearly. So I'm curious, Matt, we're joined by Matt Cardinal. He's lead singer of Prairie States. You check him out. Just get their music and start listening. He can belt it out. Matt, what's it like? You're on the road. You're in buses. You're on planes, trains, and automobiles, right?
4: Yeah. There's actually not a lot of time to eat. When you're getting somewhere, you got to get there for sound check and use your sound checks, right in the morning or early afternoon. And then you don't play till about, 9, 10 o'clock at night. So, when we're in a van, when you have to get 9, 10 hours away, we just stop quick, Subway, stuff like that where it's like, all right, let's look at the town, go on Google Maps and check where we can eat. Then I'm in a band with, 4 other dudes and, we take turns, driving.
3: Okay.
4: And it's like, let's just go here. Everybody put your hand up, or if you want to, go somewhere. I think diet is tough on the road.
3: What do you do? Do you try to do your best? This isn't a commercial for Subway, but are you trying to choose the better options, or are you just like, you know what? I've got other things to do to offset my eating habits at this time. I'm curious.
4: Well, if we can stop at a grocery store, I'm totally down for that. But it really just depends on where the guys want to go. And then I just make it work. Right. So I'd rather not do greasy.
3: Right.
4: And then you're just going to feel like ass for the whole road.
3: Right.
4: So, I think, if we can stop at a grocery store, get some almonds, get some little veggie thing and do some hummus, stuff like that, where it's simple enough, but you also have, something nutritionist going into your body. Then it's just going to make you feel better for the next.
3: You drink a lot of water.
4: Yes, I do.
3: How much?
4: Oh, I would say at least 3 to 4 liters a day.
3: Right. How do you tackle that? Do you just have a constant water bottle sitting in front of you? You just keep refilling it and remind yourself you want to get through 3-4 of them? I mean, I tell patients all the time, and I on this show, we're talking about the need for hydration. Now, there's lots of ways to hydrate. Water is one of them, obviously. But I'm just curious how you do it.
4: I just get a liter and a half bottle from the gas station and just, chug that down, and then maybe get 2, and just,
3: you gotta be making a lot of stops on those long road trips. I would be a squirrel bladder over here. I gotta go if I drink that much water, I'd be going like every 20 minutes.
4: Yeah. We also we get a rider at their gigs, so it's we get a big 24 pack of water. So I usually, chug down a couple.
3: How about exercise for you? What does that look like?
4: Man, we went on a radio tour a couple years ago during the summer, and I was running. I'm a big runner. I love running. So I would, in the mornings, because we only have, if we're making a stop, we only have maybe 20 minutes to do the radio interview. So I go out in the morning and just go for a quick run, check out where to go, and just do at least 3-4 kilometers. I love to try to do at least a 5K. That's kind of my mark is, I get a 5K and then I feel better about myself.
3: Every day?
4: I would say at least 3 times a week I'd like to run.
3: Yeah.
4: Just depending on how my knee's doing. I have...
3: I sense a question about an injury coming my way.
4: No. I know I have stability issues in my hips. So my right hip actually comes out when I run. Yeah. So I know everything else on the lateral side kind of takes over.
3: Right.
4: So it's just tightness around my,
3: Matt's had some medical treatment. He's using medical terms like lateral. And that's pretty impressive, Matt. We're joined by Matt Cardinal, and we're getting into the life, particularly the healthy lifestyle, or how he's keeping after himself on as a musician, lead singer of the Prairie States. Matt, what kind of, you've got, you're a runner, but you're also, you got to be doing stuff and just even sleeping in different beds and things. Like what's a day like, or what do you run into health-wise, injuries, things like that? What do you bump into?
4: I think the biggest strain is, holding the guitar.
3: Okay.
4: When you're on the stage.
3: Yeah.
4: I think because my left side is where my strap goes.
3: Yeah.
4: I feel like I'm probably lifting my upper.
3: Yeah, left, your trap.
4: Yeah, my trap.
3: Got it. Good. He's got
4: my
3: it.
4: My trapezius.
3: He was going to get there anyway.
4: I was gonna say it, but then you're making fun of me.
3: No, so. Not making fun. I was impressed. Come on. The more educated we are, the better.
4: But I think that's probably the biggest strain. Like even last night we had rehearsal and, I tend to put my microphone a little lower.
3: Okay.
4: And kind of stand forward a little bit. So, my back's a little strained a little bit, and then my left shoulder kind of gets sore. But I think that's kind of the biggest thing for me. I mean, in the van, you're sitting all the time.
3: Yeah.
4: And these long trips, we're in a squished up van with all of our equipment in there. And, we have to haul all of our equipment out of the van and into the van. Sometimes you have help. Sometimes you don't, depending on the gig. Right.
3: Okay.
4: So, there's a bit of strain there too, but I mean, I know how to lift. Like I try to.
3: You're paying attention to that.
4: Yeah.
3: Kind of thing.
4: Yeah. I'm paying attention to what I'm doing. It's not like I'm lifting with my back and,
3: Right.
4: Yeah.
3: Hey, we got a chance to educate everybody. Keep things close to you. Don't lift more than you should. Use your legs as much as possible. Take a deep, don't hold your breath. That's the one thing I remind people. If you're holding your breath, it's too much weight.
4: Yeah.
3: If you're trying to lift something and it's called a Valsalva, when you hold your breath like that and you can do a lot, that increases the amount of pressure, not just in your abdominal area, but it actually in your spine as well, what's called the intrathecal pressure. So if you're holding your breath to do something, yeah, you probably are lifting too much. Get a hand, get somebody mm-hmm. to give you a hand. There you go. You just got advice from Grant and Matt Cardinal, a lead singer of Prairie States, and you're learning about physio all at the same time. This always ties together. It always does, because everybody has got something that they can share that they've learned, right?
4: Well,
3: how old are you, Matt?
4: I'm 34.
3: You're young, but you're making good decisions. You're eating right, you're the best you can, exercising, lifting properly. You got a lot of stuff going on, though.
4: Yeah. I've always had fitness in my life, though. I was a lifeguard growing up. 18, I started lifeguarding, swimming lessons, that stuff like that. And then I got into fitness training for a bit,
3: right?
4: With AFL-CIO stuff like that. So,
3: do you make the other guys run with you, or what's the story there?
4: No. Running. I don't like running with people.
3: Okay,
4: I've tried it, and I just like to set a pace for myself. If I'm going for a 5K, I know my pace. If I'm going for a 10K, then slow down the pace. But I think I like talking for a bit at the first.
3: Yeah.
4: If I'm going for a run with somebody, I'll talk for a bit and they'd be like, all right, I'm going to go do my thing. I'll meet you at the finish line.
3: Yeah. It's less social for you and more for a lot of people, it's that opportunity too, for them to get away and just be a part of, their own zen or whatever you want to call it.
4: That is exactly what it is for me. And I think it just resets me. It's a grounding thing for me. And if I'm not running, I feel like I'm tensing up and I'm overthinking and even feeling a little more depressed about just life. And I think that is a big way for me to ground myself again and just kind of get back into focus. So
3: yeah, the endorphins and enkephalins and these chemicals produced, they're our way of natural euphoria and so important. Matt, how do people find you, listen to you? What's next? Where are you playing for all of our amazing listeners across Canada?
4: Oh man, I never know when we're playing.
3: Okay.
4: Playing,
3: but they gotta be able to find your music somewhere.
4: Yeah. We're on Spotify, all of those music platforms. Just look up the Prairie States. And if you want to look up our bio and everything, just look up the Prairie States. We got our own website and everything too. So yeah,
3: I hope we can have you back on the show and follow your career. It's to me, it's fascinating seeing amazing people doing amazing things. And obviously you're that. So hopefully
4: Thanks,
3: we can
4: man.
3: Keep on top of what you're up to these days.
4: Yeah.
3: Thanks for being a part of the show. Thanks for sharing some wisdom with everybody out there.
4: Thanks for having me.
3: Okay, everybody, you heard it from Matt Cardinal. Let's get you out there, get running, find your own little world, be active, drink a lot of water, and always find the positive. I'm Grant Fedoruk. 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
25: 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Tonight, we have 3 episodes for you, including 2 from Alan Cross's Uncharted, Crime and Mayhem in the Music Industry. In the first, he tackles the life and times of recently deceased rock icon Ozzy Osbourne, and then later we learn about the theft of Green Day's album, Cigarettes and Valentines. First up, though, we have an episode of Nancy Hicks' Crime Beat. In the fall of 2013, 14-month-old John Clark was rushed to a Calgary hospital in severe medical distress, suffering 2 cardiac arrests despite treatment from multiple specialists before being declared dead less than 24 hours later. His case left seasoned medical experts too traumatized to discuss it, prompting a police investigation into what led to the toddler's death. This is Nancy Hicks and Crime Beat with When a Choice Crosses the Line, the story of John Clark on Crime Time.
26: One of the great things about living in Canada is having the freedom to speak freely, express opinions, and live or work where you want to. You can believe in any religion or no religion. These are fundamental freedoms protected under the Constitution. They're the rights of every individual. There are also choices you have when you become a parent. Decisions like sending your kids to school or homeschooling them. You have the choice on how to raise your kids, like the language they speak or the foods they eat. But when do those rights end?
27: It's kind of shocking that we would have to deal with a case such as this in Canada.
28: It's a question of degree. So draw a line and you say, this is what a normal, prudent individual would do in all of the circumstances. And then as you go along the line, you're going to hit a point which is just a departure from what a normal parent would do.
26: I'm Nancy Hickst, a crime reporter for Global News. Today on Crime Beat, I want to focus on the decisions parents make, and more specifically, on the moment a choice crosses the line. This is the story of John Clark. In the fall of 2013, a little boy was taken to a Calgary hospital by his parents. The 14-month-old child was in severe medical distress. Soon after, he was transferred by ambulance to a nearby children's hospital, where he suffered a cardiac arrest. His case has left seasoned medical experts too traumatized to relive it. So today, newly retired Calgary Police Detective Mike Cavilla is going to give this child a voice. In this case, he wasn't the lead investigator. He's speaking on behalf of veteran detective Lee Trite.
27: Detective Trite asked that I step in for him on this file, even though he was the primary investigator, because Detective Trite felt it important for this case to be heard and the facts to be heard, so that voice was given to Little John and what happened to him. Myself and six other homicide investigators worked very closely with Lee, and we worked as a team on this file, as we always do. And so, but it's important to note that Detective Trite did control the speed, the flow, and the investigative techniques employed in this investigation, and did a great job.
26: Detective Mike Cavilla served with the Calgary Police Service for nearly 25 years. You'll remember him from the very first episode of Crime Beat. He was the primary investigator on the Micah Jordan case. He was recently awarded the Order of Merit of Police Forces by the Canadian Governor General that recognized his policing career of exceptional service. If you're a regular listener of this podcast, you know to expect a story about a crime that's been committed with a deep focus on the victims and the impact of that crime.

0: family he came from. Unfortunately, there isn't a lot of information, but I will share what I can. John Wyatt Clark was born on September 21st of 2012. His parents, Jeremy and Jennifer Clark, opted for a home birth. Jeremy previously worked in construction, and Jennifer was a school teacher. But in November of 2012, both were unemployed and stayed home full-time with John. They were both in their mid-30s at that time and lived in a duplex in North Central Calgary. A look at their home revealed it was well-stocked with healthy, whole foods, supplements, and numerous books on parenting and health. There were appropriate safety measures in place for young children, including childproof locks on cupboards, and other potentially harmful substances were stored out of reach. On November 28, 2013, 14-month-old John was taken to hospital. A nurse on triage at the Foothills Medical Center was first to see the child. She noted his toes were a dark color. He had dry, scaly, and red skin over his body, including his face. She deemed him in need of immediate medical attention and called a doctor to see him right away. John was at the triage desk, in his mother's arms, when he was first examined by the emergency physician. The doctor said the toddler was pale and appeared somewhat lifeless. His heart rate and temperature were low for a child his age. He carried John to a bed and assembled a team to try to offer medical assistance. Before I go any further, I need to warn you, the details I'm about to share are really graphic. The doctor observed a rash on John's body, green discharge coming from one of his eyes, and several of his toes were turning black. The physician concluded the boy was critically ill, likely due to an infection, and he was in septic shock, so he could go into cardiac arrest. John was in dire need of specialized help, so he was rushed to the nearby children's hospital. The emergency room doctor rode with John in the ambulance. The doctor said without proper treatment, he didn't feel the child would make it. It took just minutes for John to arrive at the children's hospital. The emergency doctor there said he was pale, had difficulty breathing, and described his toes as almost purple. His vital signs were quite abnormal. Multiple trauma doctors and specialists saw and treated John. That night, he went into cardiac arrest. He was put on IV and placed on a ventilator. Hours later, he went into a second cardiac arrest. On November 29th, 2013, at 12:47 p.m., less than 24 hours after his parents took him to hospital, John was declared dead. What led to this little boy's death? Police were called. Doctors felt there were red flags. Something didn't add up. Child abuse detectives started the investigation. And then, after John passed away, the homicide unit took over.
1: So right after John died at 12:47, we had a briefing at shortly after 1 o'clock, like 1:10. And that was at the Alberta Children's Hospital. We did our briefing there with child abuse and the homicide unit. And so child abuse briefed us on what they had learned so far, both from interviews and from the medical doctors. And it was the opinion that the child had, from the medical viewpoint, that the child had been neglected.
0: That same afternoon, Jeremy and Jennifer Clark's home was sealed off until a search warrant could be obtained. Mike Cavilla describes what police later found during their search.
1: Nothing really stood out other than the fact that there was multiple books and magazines dealing with healthcare and nutrition. Numerous items were seized and numerous photographs were taken. One of the items seized was an HP laptop computer, which would prove to be the contents of which proved to be important following a forensic examination down the road in the investigation.
0: just after

0: years after John died, his parents were interviewed by police.
1: On November 29th, in the evening, I conducted a 2.5-hour interview with the biological father of John, Jeremy Clark. And during this interview, he revealed to me quite a bit of information, background as to his family, background as to the medical conditions that John had been dealing with since early on, and well as some of the methods that they used to treat his eczema. Jeremy stated that John had started getting eczema around the age of 3 months old, so very early on. And this condition worsened and then got better, worsened, got better over the next 11 months. Jeremy, by his own admission, said that he did a lot of research on the internet in relation to different creams which he could use for eczema. Jeremy also talked about John's diet, that he was mostly breastfed in the early months, and that they had recently tried to introduce foods to him like sweet potatoes, green beans, and other mashed foods, and that John was generally a pretty good eater. When talking about the days, though, prior to bringing John to the hospital, Jeremy was a little less detailed and a little bit more evasive in relation to what the family was eating for meals and what John was eating. In relation to the toast, Jeremy stated that John started to have what he called a little black spot on his right foot. And Jennifer had noticed it as well while giving him a bath. Now, it's interesting that Jeremy says, when I asked him, when did you notice this? He says, it was the day that we brought John into the hospital, November 28th. So, did you notice it before? No. Okay. Bit of a red flag there.
0: One thing police always try to develop, especially in the death of a child, is a timeline. I'll get more into that timeline in a bit, but the interviews with John Clark's parents were a starting point. Investigators would be looking to confirm if their story matched the evidence gathered in this case.
1: So at the same time I was interviewing Jeremy Clark, Detective Orr was conducting an interview with Jennifer Clark, his wife. And Jennifer stated a number of things to Detective Orr, that they would feed John sweet potatoes, mixed it with milk, but she had to force feed John a lot because he didn't appear to like eating. Jennifer stated she first noted the purple on his toes about 2 weeks prior, but that it went away when she put two layers of socks on his feet. She wouldn't see the black unless she pried his feet apart, and that it didn't seem like it was a big deal.
0: There was one significant detail the Clarks revealed during their interviews. John Clark never saw a doctor from the time he was born until the day his parents took him to hospital. Detective Cavilla said Jeremy told him he wasn't opposed to hospitals,
1: but that John had never been to the hospital before, and that if he could find a herbal remedy, that would be preferable. During the interview, Jeremy did state that his wife Jennifer was reluctant at first to take John to the hospital, as she did not want him to lose his toes, even though the condition appeared to be serious. Jeremy also said that John had become more irritable in the last 2 weeks, but that the purple in his toes had gone away. Jeremy also said that the bulk of the black that the doctors were seeing on John's toes had occurred while they were at the hospital.
0: Investigators said Jeremy and Jennifer Clark were cooperative. Following their interviews, they were free to go. No charges were laid. But the investigation didn't end with those interviews.
1: Detective Trite, during the course of the investigation, sought out several medical experts to examine medical records as well as the autopsy report. And these experts were from various fields. Detective Trite asked them to provide an opinion as to what the underlying causes of death were, as well as the time frame, the important time frame which these symptoms would have appeared. The reason that Detective Trite did this was done to determine whether or not Jeremy and Jennifer Clark ought to have known to seek medical attention before they did.
0: It was just over a year later before media were called to police headquarters, where a staff sergeant from the homicide unit spoke about the case.
2: The Calgary Police Service has charged the biological parents of a child who died in 2013. An autopsy was conducted on Monday, December 2nd, 2013. Following further tests, the cause of death was determined to be related to malnutrition. Following a long and complex investigation, the biological parents of the deceased were arrested without incident on Friday, December 12, 2014. Jennifer Clark, 38, and Jeremy Clark, 34, from Calgary, have both been charged with criminal negligence causing death and failure to provide the necessaries of life. We consulted four experts to help us determine the manner and cause of death. That included an infectious disease specialist, a neurologist, a dermatologist, and a pediatrician. And it took time to get the results of their examination. What we can tell you is that the child was suffering from a staph infection that was complicated by malnutrition. And as a result, that infection was untreatable. And he died within 24 hours of being admitted to the hospital. Under the Criminal Code of Canada, it is a legal requirement for a parent or guardian to provide the necessaries of life. This is defined by the courts as food, shelter, care, and medical attention necessary to sustain life and protection from harm.
0: I need to take a minute to explain a bit more about that charge, failing to provide the necessaries of life. To do that, I turn to veteran lawyer Markham Silver. He's been practicing law for more than 30 years. He's done both prosecutions and defense work.
3: I was appointed a Queen's Counsel, and I'm also a sessional instructor at the University of Calgary Law School, where I teach evidence and an advanced criminal justice clinical course, as well as advocacy.
0: Whenever I report on these types of cases, I get messages from people saying I'm mispronouncing the charge, suggesting that it's necessities of life. It is, in fact, failing to provide the necessaries of life.
3: So the charge of failing to provide the necessaries of life is under Section 215 of the Criminal Code of Canada, and it is necessaries, not necessities. The concept is that this isn't something which is like just providing food, although necessaries of life does include providing things like food, shelter, clothing, medical attention, which is necessary to sustain life. And also there's a duty to protect the individual from harm. So necessaries of life doesn't just mean giving a person a peanut butter and jam sandwich. It goes beyond that. And it's a much higher thing than just saying, I'm providing one piece of this.
0: In my 25 years as a journalist, I've only personally seen a handful of people charged with this offense. But all of the cases I've covered involved the death of a child. However, it is important to note there are other circumstances where this law can be applied.
3: It can be laid in relation to the care of a child. It can also be laid in respect to elders. It can be laid in respect to someone who is in detention.
0: It can also apply to someone who's bedridden or someone with an illness who requires care.
3: There's three things that you need to prove for this. And this is, again, something that most people don't recognize. The first thing, step one, is to provide evidence that the individual charged was under a legal duty to provide the necessaries of life.
0: So again, this can apply to parents or police or people who have a duty to care for someone else.
3: The second step is you have to prove, or the Crown has to prove beyond a reasonable doubt, the failure to provide necessaries of life. So that means that you've got to be able to ascertain what it is that they failed to do, because it's a negative thing, right? It's an omission as opposed to a commission. They've done something where they didn't do something. So what exactly have they failed to do? And that's from an objective standpoint. And that failure has to actually be spelled out.
0: In this case, the Clarks were accused of failing to provide their son, John Clark, with the necessaries of life, specifically medical attention.
3: Three is that the failure to provide those necessaries that you've already found in step two permanently endangered the life of the person in their charge. And that's also from an objective standpoint. So a reasonable person, in this case, a reasonable parent standing in their shoes, would have come to a different decision.
0: I know this is all a bit legalese, and you're probably wondering, especially in the case of parenting, like when a child is sick, when this charge would specifically apply.
3: So when you see as a parent that what you have done is not resulting in any benefit to the child, at that point, you might be in the position of saying that a reasonably prudent parent would go to the next step and say, I need some professional assistance on this. And that's why this section prevails, because you're under a duty, which we can prove. And that duty includes the responsibility to ensure that if it's, you know, medical attention to save a life, right, or that's necessary, you have a duty to provide that. And if you can't, then the failure to provide that necessary of life would be the failure to obtain medical treatment when it is required. And that failure would permanently endanger the individual's life, or that there was a substantial risk of endangerment of the person's life.
0: I should also add that Jeremy and Jennifer Clark also faced one count each of criminal negligence causing death. It's a more serious offense and is punishable by a maximum of life in prison. Just days after the Clarks were arrested, they were released from custody. Now a judge has granted Jennifer Clark and her husband Jeremy release on $5,000 cash bail each. According to investigators, the couple followed a strict diet. They hold memberships at Central Seventh-day Adventist Church, but haven't been there in 8 to 10 years. Officials say the church is struggling to understand what happened in this case.
4: The Seventh-day Adventist Church does not advocate extremes in diet. The health message of the Seventh-day Adventist Church is a balanced, nutritional, stable program that's been proven to be so over and over by cutting-edge research.
0: The Adventist Church owns and operates hundreds of hospitals and a university school of medicine. In this case, police say baby John had never seen a doctor. While out on bail, the Clarks are not allowed to be around any kids under the age of 14 without supervision.
5: I'm Mike Brown, and if you're just joining us on Crime Time, Canada's only true crime radio show, so far in this episode of Crime Beat with host Nancy Hicks, we've heard the story of 14-month-old John Clark, who died in 2013 from a staph infection complicated by malnutrition after never once seeing a doctor in his short life. Retired detective Mike Cavilla, speaking on behalf of lead investigator Lee Trite, detailed how police uncovered inconsistencies in his parents Jeremy and Jennifer Clark's accounts of John's worsening symptoms. These included blackened toes and green eye discharge they claimed to have only just noticed. A year-long investigation involving multiple medical experts led to both parents being charged with criminal negligence causing death and failing to provide the necessities of life. A charge lawyer Markham Silver breaks down in detail. The episode also explores the family's strict diet and their ties to a Seventh-day Adventist church, which insists it didn't preach medical avoidance. Now let's get back to Nancy Hicks and Crime Beat with When a Choice Crosses the Line, the story of John Clark on Crime Time.
0: In October of 2018, nearly 5 years after John Clark's death, Jeremy and Jennifer Clark stood trial in front of a jury. It was only then we learned more of the child's history, but details were still limited. As the Clarks raised John without outside medical assistance, his medical history wasn't tracked or recorded in a manner that could be made available to the court. The jury heard he was born full term and started out in the 50th percentile for weight and in the 85th percentile for height, which means John Clark was a healthy weight and even a little tall for his age. In contrast, when he died, John was between the 3rd and 15th percentile for weight and below the 0.1 percentile for height for boys his age, which means he was severely underdeveloped. At 14 months old, he could sit up, but was not yet walking or even crawling. Court heard John had a rash on his skin for most of his short life, which the Clarks believed was eczema. They said it would flare up when he was teething. They described treating the rash with creams without any beneficial effect. When he was finally taken to hospital, this rash covered 70% of his body. The prosecution alleged, had the Clarks taken him to hospital, they would have learned it was malnutrition that triggered dermatitis that led to a staph infection, sepsis, and ultimately John's death. Key evidence in the case came from a search of the Clarks' home and a subsequent forensic examination of their computer.
6: An expert in data retrieval from computers took the jury through online searches made on the Clarks' laptop. On the same day little John was taken to hospital, several searches were made, including one for gangrene, cayenne as a treatment, and one for can cabbage leaves help gangrene. A day before, a search was made for a natural cure for wet gangrene. The expert testified there were several similar searches made in private search mode.
0: Here's Mike Cavilla with more on the other searches found on the Clark's computer.
1: The forensic analysis showed that the word eczema appeared over 400 times as a Google word searched, first appearing on May 22nd, 2013. So a full 6 months prior to John being transported to hospital.
0: During the trial, there were two critical issues: how John presented when he first arrived at hospital, how he looked and how sick he appeared to be, and the actual cause of his death. The jury heard testimony from a long list of medical professionals, including those who saw and treated John at both hospitals. Several experts also offered opinion evidence on diagnosis, prognosis, and treatment of diseases in children. One specialist in pediatrics, microbiology, immunology, and infectious diseases told court John's platelet count was very low, and the way John presented was most likely sepsis-related. He estimated it would take close to 7 days or more to see the evolution of black toes, and said that doesn't happen in a day or two. He also said, given that John's growth parameters were small and his development milestones not appropriate for his age, he ought to have been seen by a medical doctor much earlier. Here again is former detective Mike Cavilla.
1: So this is not a situation where the child developed these problems overnight or even within days. This was a situation, according to the medical specialist at the Alberta Children's Hospital, that had been developing for months. And even by their own admission, both Jeremy and Jennifer stated that John had had eczema since the age of 3 months old, but they had been treating it since that age. But recently things had kind of turned for the worse, if you will.
0: A specialist in dermatology told court the necrosis he exhibited could happen quickly, but that John's hair was unusual and suggested a nutritional deficiency. His skin was flaky, and she noted the discoloration of his toes and that the tissue was starting to separate. A forensic neuropathologist also gave expert opinion, suggesting John had a small brain, which he attributed to malnutrition. Meanwhile, the accused in this case presented a different story.
6: Jeremy and Jennifer Clark did not testify in their own defense. Monday, Jeremy Clark's lawyer called one witness, the former Alberta chief medical examiner. Annie Savageau contradicted evidence presented by the prosecution to say John Clark was malnourished and died of a staph infection. Instead, she testified her opinion is he died when he was given too much fluid too quickly in hospital, which she called an overly aggressive correction of sodium. Court also heard Savageau has a lawsuit pending against the Alberta government for wrongful dismissal, and she is not currently licensed to practice medicine in Canada.
0: Basically, the Clarks blamed doctors at the Children's Hospital for John's death. But the prosecution suggested John was already near death before he even began to receive treatment. In the end, it was up to the jury to decide if Jeremy and Jennifer Clark were innocent or guilty. They convicted the couple of both failing to provide the necessaries of life and criminal negligence causing death. Prosecutor Shane Parker spoke to the media following the verdict. He noted John would have been in grade one, having just celebrated his sixth birthday. He also talked about the defense the couple presented, blaming doctors for John's death.
7: For them to get blamed for his death and wrongly blamed for his death really is a tragedy because they're the heroes in this file. And to portray them as the villains really was quite unfair for their efforts to try and save that 14-month-old baby.
0: The couple was supposed to be sentenced in February, but there was a delay. I should add, there were a number of delays during the court process. Some were caused when the Clarks changed legal counsel. One court date was consumed by a discussion about a 1920s flapper-style hat Jennifer Clark insisted on wearing, even in court. She said she needed it for religious reasons. In February of 2019, the Clarks spoke out for the first time in court. Jennifer Clark stood in the prisoner's box and said, "I feel such a deep sorrow and loss. When death took Johnny from me, I can't explain the depth of the emptiness I felt inside." Jeremy told court, "I can never get over the fact that John doesn't get to be a man. He doesn't get to be a teenager riding around on his bike with friends, throwing rocks in the river and stuff." I approached the Clarks on several occasions, including that day at court. They have declined all requests for interviews. They remained out on bail until June of 2019, nearly 6 years after John Clark died, when they were finally sentenced. The prosecution argued the Clarks should be sentenced to 4 to 5 years in custody, while defense suggested 3 to 8 months would be sufficient. Defense counsel for both Jeremy and Jennifer Clark also argued that the marked and substantial departure of care only extended to the evening of November 27th, when there was a search for, "Can cabbage leaves cure gangrene?" They said evidence prior to the evening of November 27th was insufficient to meet the standard of beyond a reasonable doubt. They said that was a necessary point, as extending the duration of the offending conduct would be an aggravating factor. Defense pointed out that timeline was consistent with the duration put forward by most of the medical professionals at trial for how long it would have taken for John's toes to blacken to the degree seen in the photographs, with the exception of the specialist in pediatrics, microbiology, immunology, and infectious diseases. You'll recall that expert said, in his opinion, it would have taken 7 days for the necrosis to develop to the stage observed at John's death. Jeremy and Jennifer Clark were taken into custody immediately after a judge sentenced them each to 32 months in prison. Late last year, a jury found the couple guilty of criminal negligence causing death and failing to provide the necessaries of life in the death of their son.
8: In determining the facts of this case, the justice found John died after the Clarks failed to take John for any proper or timely medical attention. In handing down his sentence, Justice Paul Jeffrey said, "The Clarks did not by design starve, beat, or otherwise deliberately set out to harm him. They always pursued healthy outcomes, yet their degree of disregard for John's trajectory and their degree of neglect revealed just how misguided and tragically misinformed they were as parents. The conduct constituted a marked and substantial departure from the standard of a reasonably prudent parent." Justice Jeffrey also noted he could not conclude beyond a reasonable doubt that the Clarks' offending conduct, their failure to seek medical treatment, was the sole cause of John's death, rather than the substantial contributing cause. Jeffrey said he was not satisfied beyond a reasonable doubt that proper and timely medical care for John while alive would have accurately identified his condition so that his death would have been avoided. The prosecution said they were disappointed with the sentence. Jennifer Cruz, the co-crown on this case, spoke to me following the sentencing.
9: The severity of this case, there needs to be a message sent that parents who make decisions such as the Clarks made, there needs to be a message sent that they simply can't make those decisions to the detriment of their child.
8: In handing down his sentence, the justice said he was satisfied the Clarks will never repeat their failure.
9: It's very difficult, especially when you know that his parents obviously loved him. So you're balancing that with the law and the criminality of the decisions they made.
8: In February of 2020, 8 months into his 32-month sentence, Jeremy Clark applied for day and full parole. In the written decision, the board stated several times 39-year-old Clark was concerned about speaking about his case with parole officers and the board because of the outstanding appeals. The Clarks filed appeals for both their conviction and sentence. The board noted Jeremy Clark had no criminal history. This was his first and only offense. And while very serious, they took into consideration the time that passed since John died and the extended time they successfully remained out on bail during the court proceedings. Clark spoke of regret and what he could have done differently, but was again cautious about what and how much he disclosed to the board. He denied that his religion or belief system had any impact on fears of the medical system or persons of authority. Clark told the board he felt he was a good parent and said, in retrospect, if he could go back, he would have taken his son to a doctor and would not have the regrets that he still has. While in custody, Clark completed numerous vocational certifications, maintained institutional employment at the minimum security facility, and participated in counseling with a community agency. He told the board he plans to resume his own business doing lawn care and snow removal. Jeremy Clark was granted full parole. The board said his risk is manageable without any imposed conditions. Jennifer Clark also had no prior criminal history, but she served a lot more time in custody than her husband. She was in prison for nearly a year and a half before she was granted parole. In the written decision, the board noted her version of events is not consistent with the official version and said she downplayed the severity of John's symptoms. The board also said her pending appeals made her less forthcoming. When she arrived in prison, she continued to maintain doctors erred in treating her son. She also disputed her case management team's assessment that she faced high levels of abuse and indoctrination during her marriage. Instead, she maintained her relationship with Jeremy Clark was respectful, healthy, and loving. I should add, Jeremy Clark acted as Jennifer's assistant for the hearing. He spoke to his wife's network of community support and said that things are all taken care of to allow her to start her studies. The board also reviewed and considered a written submission from Jeremy Clark confirming a happy and healthy marital relationship and his continued support for Jennifer. The board said she served her time without incident. Jennifer Clark completed all programming in her correctional plan, but the board noted she continues to lack insight into the offense. And although she loved her son, the board said her flawed and distorted thinking contributed to his death. She was also found to demonstrate high levels of cognitive distortions and mistrust of the medical community, but told the board she regrets not getting a family physician involved and acknowledged had she done that, the outcome could have been different. While on parole, she's not allowed to be responsible or in the care of any children under 18 or any vulnerable person, regardless of age, without the prior written consent of her parole supervisor. Jeremy and Jennifer Clark lost the appeal of their convictions. The Alberta Court of Appeal unanimously dismissed them. As of the release of this podcast, they still plan to appeal their sentences, even though they're already out of prison. I reached out to each of the defense lawyers who have been involved in this case, and this is where it really helps to have media-friendly lawyers. Both lawyers, who are named on the Court of Appeal documents for Jeremy and Jennifer Clark, would not comment on the case or reach out to their clients to see if they would comment. In fact, neither would even confirm if they're still on the record for the Clarks. I've also asked the Clarks directly on multiple occasions if they would like to speak to me or give their side of the story, and they have always declined. I tell you this because I want you to understand I see the value in trying to get both sides, and I always put in the effort. But getting that other side doesn't always happen. The devastating impact of the choices made by John Clark's parents are still being felt, not only by them, but by the community. Investigators still struggle with this case. Doctors and medical staff involved are still traumatized. The court ruled that John's parents failed him by not taking him to see a doctor before it was too late.
1: So looking back on this case, and I'm speaking now as both a parent and a retired investigator, that this was probably one of the more shocking cases just because one doesn't expect to see this in Canada or in Calgary. It doesn't make any sense. Parents are responsible to provide necessary food, clothing, shelter, and medical care. And I don't personally think that's a lot to ask.
5: That was Nancy Hicks and Crime Beat with When a Choice Crosses the Line, the story of John Clark. For more on this case, you can check out globalnews.ca. Next, in our first episode of Alan Cross's Uncharted Crime and Mayhem in the Music Industry, Alan tackles the life and times of recently deceased rock icon Ozzy Osbourne. Few people embody the idea of a rock star more than godfather of metal Ozzy Osbourne. For over 50 years, his outrageous personality and wild behavior made him a rock and roll legend and cultural icon admired across generations. Given all he put himself through, it's astonishing he lived to 76. Here's Alan Cross in Uncharted, Crime and Mayhem in the Music Industry with The Life and Crazy Times of Ozzy Osbourne on Crime Time.
10: In February 1984, Ozzy Osbourne was on his Bark at the Moon tour. With him were Motley Crue, a group he handpicked for this road trip. This being the 80s, there weren't a lot of rules. And there was certainly a shortage of adults in the room. To alleviate the boredom between shows, the goal had become who could out-party and outgross the other. Things reached a peak at the Four Seasons Hotel in Dallas on February 16th, Ozzy was, as usual, extremely wasted as he, his band, and Motley Crue killed some time at the hotel pool. Ozzy noticed a trail of ants heading towards a popsicle stick on the pool deck. He got down on his hands and knees and snorted that line of ants. Nikki Sixx didn't want to be outdone, so he unzipped and urinated on the deck, promising to, well, you might be able to imagine. But before he could do anything, Ozzy jumped in and, well, there's no other way to put it. He cleaned up everything with his tongue. On his way back to the room, Ozzy defecated in the elevator. And then after Ozzy was dragged to his room, he continued to relieve himself in gross and disgusting ways. And then he painted the walls with, well, yes, that. That was enough for everyone in Motley Crue. You win, Ozzy, they said. You win. This incident, documented and attested to by many witnesses, is just one example of the crazy life of Ozzy Osbourne, a man that was so wild for so long that we just assumed he was immortal. I'm Alan Cross, and this is Uncharted, Crime and Mayhem in the Music Industry. We're honoring the Prince of Darkness because if there's ever been an embodiment of music industry mayhem and metal, it was Ozzy. Prepare yourself for some wild and occasionally disturbing stories. It's amazing that Ozzy Osbourne made it to the age of 76, or past the age of 30, to be honest. Few rock stars have done crazier or more damaging things to themselves, and occasionally those around them. Now, we're talking about dangerous and destructive behavior that sometimes required psychiatric care. Alcohol. Well, there was so much alcohol that Ozzy doesn't remember entire recording sessions or even entire tours. And drugs. So many drugs. There probably wasn't a substance that Ozzy hadn't tried. Cocaine, speed, heroin, LSD, various pills and concoctions. Sometimes one at a time, but often in combination with one another. Plus booze. There were prescription drugs, too. Painkillers for his various physical ailments and injuries, and anti-anxiety meds to keep him stable. Well, relatively stable. Sort of stable. Maybe for a while. And then there were all the accidents and misadventures and run-ins with police in various parts of the legal system, and the unfortunate end to the lives of several animals. Ozzy abused his body and brain so much that doctors and researchers were curious to know why he wasn't dead. So in 2010, Ozzy volunteered to see why he was able to survive so much substance abuse for so long. This was serious research, too, costing $65,000. They mapped his entire DNA. They sequenced his genome. When the results came back, doctors found that his genetic makeup, the full Ozzy genome, had mutated from all the drugs he'd taken. His DNA contained variants that no scientists had ever seen before. Things that should have killed a normal person were simply processed by his body and largely shrugged off. The findings were presented at a prestigious medical conference. Ozzy was a genuine biological anomaly, a legitimately unique medical specimen, and someone equipped to survive the stories that you're about to hear. So yeah, Ozzy was a mutant. But that shouldn't overshadow the fact that, together with Black Sabbath, Ozzy was the godfather of metal. I don't care who you are. If you play guitar with heavy, foreboding chords, a line from your music can be drawn into the past, ending at Ozzy and Sabbath. This includes everything about grunge, all the hair metal bands like Motley Crue, acolytes like Van Halen, and literally thousands and thousands of artists around the world. Ozzy's career went through many phases, first with Sabbath, then as a solo artist, and then as a reality TV pioneer, something that extended his legacy. Ozzy has had an impact on boomers, Gen Xers, millennials, and even Gen Zers. Ozzy also had a tremendous sense of humor. He never took himself seriously. In private, he was, by all reports, a gentle sort of guy who later in life spent a lot of time with his family, his pets, and eating his beloved burritos. He was also big into charity causes. That last Sabbath concert on July 5th, 2025, raised over £140 million for a couple of charities in the UK. That's about as much as Live Aid raised in 1985. But I know what you're here for. Let's go through the craziness that always seemed to follow Ozzy wherever he went. Ozzy started on his self-destruction journey early. Growing up in the Aston area of Birmingham, he suffered from dyslexia and was sexually abused by some bullies at school. There apparently were several suicide attempts as a teenager. He supplemented his income as a petty thief, which saw him arrested several times, mostly for breaking into parking meters for the cash they contained. He'd spend that money on speed or sleeping pills. Another scam was carried out at the local football pitch of Ozzy's beloved Aston Villa. He and a friend were charged half a shilling to mind their cars during a game. It was one of those nice wheels, shame if something were to happen to it kind of thing. He also tormented a teacher named Mr. Lane. Ozzy would heat up a penny with a blowtorch and then leave it on Mr. Lane's desk. The poor man's fingertips were never the same. By this time, though, he was a major fan of the Beatles. After hearing She Loves You for the first time on a little blue transistor radio at the age of 14 in 1963, he became a fan. It floored me, he remembered. It was if you knew all the colors in the world and someone showed you a brand new color. Ozzy made up his mind. I'm going to be a rock star. But first, he had to endure a few things. He left school at 15 and tried holding down a job, a general laborer on a construction site, and attempted working for a plumber, someone who tuned car horns at the factory for Lucas Cars, where he regularly got high, sniffing toxic chemicals used for degreasing car parts. He also worked at a funeral home. He hated all of those early jobs, except for one, working at a slaughterhouse. He was quickly promoted to cow killer. He lasted 18 months before he was fired for getting into a fight with a co-worker. His first real run-in with the law came in 1966 at the age of 17, when he broke into 63-year-old Mrs. Sarah Clark's clothing store across the back alley from his house. He tried to make off with a 24-inch TV, which he found he couldn't carry. He tried to make off with some women's shoes, which he thought he could wear, and some baby clothes, which he thought were for adults. He planned to sell everything to people down at the pub. He burglared the same shop three times, eventually making off with about £25 for the goods. The third time, cops were waiting for him, because on an earlier occasion, he wore fingerless gloves and left fingerprints all over the store. When he was caught, his father wouldn't pay the £40 fine, so Ozzy spent 6 months in prison. He passed some of the time by tattooing the letters OZZY on his knuckles with a piece of graphite. And to keep from getting picked on, he did the craziest things he could think of. And after a few days, other inmates were afraid to go near him. He was eventually released unscathed, but it was that prison experience that scared him away from being a thief. Instead, back to the Beatles. He thought he might be in a band. In 1967, he met Geezer Butler, who wanted Ozzy to be the singer in his band, Rare Breed. They lasted all of two shows before they broke up. But then Ozzy and Geezer joined a group called Polka Tulk Blues with a guitarist named Tony Iommi and drummer Bill Ward. They quickly changed their name to Earth, but found out that another group already had that name. One day, Ozzy found himself across the street from a theater that was playing a 1963 movie starring Boris Karloff called Black Sabbath. Not only did they get their name from the movie, but they also copped its style musically. Dark, gloomy, sludgy, menacing, and with a touch of the occult. And after hearing the first Led Zeppelin album, they decided that they could do that, but they needed to be heavier. A lot heavier. That was August 1969. A debut self-titled album was released in February 1970, on Friday the 13th, fittingly. It was recorded in one 12-hour session. It was a success, and today, many call this the first true metal album.
11: What is this that stands before me?
10: That first Black Sabbath album sounded nothing like anything else in 1970. Critics hated the album. And I mean really, really hated it, calling the record the worst of the counterculture. But it still found an audience, reaching number 8 on the British charts and number 23 in the U.S. It would sell a million copies over the next 12 months. A second album, Paranoid, arrived just 6 months later, and this time they spent three whole days making it. The title track was the last song recorded, and it came together in about 20 minutes.

That second Black Sabbath album has gone down in history as one of the most important in rock. Not only did it include Paranoid, but classics like Iron Man, War Pigs, and Fairies Wear Boots. It's the record that launched a million metal bands and continues to do so today.

0: Ozzy spent much of the 70s doing crazy things, indulging in plenty of sex, drugs, and rock and roll. Leslie West of the band Mountain introduced him to cocaine at a show in Denver in 1971, and Ozzy became a fan. He married Thelma Riley in 1971, which resulted in two kids. Ozzy would later call that marriage a big mistake, and by his own admission, he was a terrible father. Meanwhile, the albums kept coming at a rate of one per year, even though Ozzy was consuming mountains of coke and pallets of booze. The whole band lived in constant fear of being busted. The fourth album contained a quiet dedication to the Coca-Cola city of Los Angeles. When Ozzy finally got home, he kept boozing and doing drugs. He had a guy who delivered produce to the house who kept him in some very powerful Afghani hash. There was a period of time when he tripped on LSD every day for almost 2 years. There's a story that says that he took 10 tabs and spent an hour talking to a horse in a pasture before the horse got tired of him and told him to F off. And that's when Ozzy stopped taking LSD. To pass the time, he would often wander the house high or drunk or both with a shotgun, blasting things at random. For some reason, he started wearing medical uniforms all the time. You couldn't ask Ozzy why because he didn't know. He made friends with Led Zeppelin drummer John Bonham. A really bad combination. The two competed to see who could do the craziest things, and that rarely worked out well. On one occasion, the neighborhood vicar came around for one of his usual visits, and Thelma accidentally gave him some cake Ozzy had made. It was 20% cake mix and 80% grated Afghani hash. The poor man almost died. The weirdness kept coming. On a flight to the U.S., the man seated next to Ozzy in the plane died mid-flight, and he had to sit there with a corpse next to him. Ozzy would often show up at his local pub in a bathrobe and slippers, getting there on his riding lawnmower because he didn't have a driver's license. The band's money was mismanaged and disappeared. Ozzy tried raising chickens as therapy, but ended up just blasting them all with his shotgun. Meanwhile, Ozzy was slowly going insane thanks to all the drugs and alcohol. Relations within the band were awful, with fistfights and worse. On his last tour with Sabbath, Ozzy was so wired on coke that he hadn't slept for 3 days. So when the group rolled into Nashville, Ozzy conked out at the Hyatt Regency Hotel for 24 hours straight in the wrong room. There was a gig to play, but nobody could find Ozzy. Everybody thought he'd gone missing. They were so concerned that he became a story on the local news. The show had to be canceled. And when Ozzy finally woke up, there was hell to pay. And on April 27th, 1979, Ozzy Osbourne was fired from Black Sabbath. Now, you would think that this would have been a wake-up call for him, right? Well, no. Things just kept getting worse.
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12: 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Rain stays north of us all weekend. UV's perfect Saturday. Bug index is low Sunday morning.
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12: Why did you say anything?
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22: 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Hope you have a great weekend. Enjoy the last weekend of July, but you may be enjoying it sitting around a campfire. With all the talk about wildfires and wildfire smoke, but how safe is a campfire to sit around for hours on end a few times a week? 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It sure did me. 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
5: I'm Mike Brown, and if you're just joining us on Crime Time, Canada's only true crime radio show, so far we've been introduced to Ozzy Osbourne, the ultimate rock and roll icon, famed for his wild behavior, substance abuse, and legendary status as the godfather of heavy metal. We've learned about Ozzy's troubled childhood in Birmingham, brushes with the law, the formation and rise of Black Sabbath, and his infamous antics, such as biting the head off a bat and even snorting ants. Ozzy's battles with drugs and alcohol, tumultuous relationships, and brushes with death all culminated in his survival against the odds and enduring musical legacy. Now let's get back to our host, Alan Cross, with more of uncharted crime and mayhem in the music industry, the life and crazy times of Ozzy Osbourne on Crime Time.
6: Ozzy's first turn through Black Sabbath lasted 8 albums. The first 5 were solid. The next 3, not so much. A big problem, of course, was Ozzy's substance abuse issues and conflicts in the studio. By the spring of 1979, it was clear that Ozzy was a liability, so he was fired and replaced by Ronnie James Dio. Ozzy's severance from Black Sabbath was a check for £96,000. He spent most of that on a 3-month bender of drugs and booze. But then manager Don Arden, a legendary, badass, hard-ass British manager who oversaw the careers of everyone from Little Richard and Jerry Lee Lewis to the Small Faces and ELO, thought he could do something with Ozzy. "Record new solo material," Ozzy was instructed, "and my daughter Sharon will look after you." Did she ever? Ozzy, of course, would eventually marry Sharon. A new band, The Blizzard of Oz, featuring guitarist Randy Rhoads, was put together. And yes, this was supposed to be a band effort, not necessarily a solo project. But over the course of its recording and release, it morphed into one. The band was not pleased, but this is the way Don and Sharon said it had to go. That first record arrived in September 1980, and the first single was co-written by Randy Rhoads. And when I tell you this, you're never going to hear this song the same way again. Rhoads came up with the main riff in this song by taking the riff from Steve Miller's Swingtown and speeding it up.
7: All aboard!
6: Central to Ozzy's second act was how he was marketed as the Prince of Darkness and a genuine rock and roll madman. This was not hard because it was not made up. In fact, he was very, very mad. There was a legendary meeting at the offices of CBS Records in Germany. Ozzy showed up very drunk, and he thought he'd break the ice by doing a striptease. He then goose-stepped down the conference room table and then took a whiz in a glass of wine that was being enjoyed by a labeled executive. At a meeting at CBS Records in Los Angeles, things went very sideways very quickly. Sharon had come up with a plan. Ozzy, just sit quietly in the meeting and let me do all the talking. And in the end, you'll release some beautiful white doves and flash everybody a peace sign. They talked about it, and Ozzy agreed to it. But when Ozzy got bored, which didn't take long, he decided he needed to make an impression. He grabbed one of the doves and in one quick motion, bit its head off and threw it onto the conference table. Blood and guts and bodily fluids everywhere. And a photographer was there to capture the action. The CBS people were horrified. Two security men dragged Ozzy out of the building and threw him on the sidewalk. CBS went apoplectic about this, but the press loved it. And suddenly Ozzy was everywhere. It turns out that executing a dove was a good career move. Blizzard of Oz, which had started slow in America, quickly sold a million copies.

0: Ozzy always seemed to be high, drunk, or both. He looked awful, overweight, and bloated. There were violent mood swings. He was often so hungover, he couldn't perform in the studio or on stage. When he embarked on his Diary of a Madman tour in 1981 and 1982, it was a disaster. After just one show, the European leg was canceled because Ozzy was falling apart. His marriage to Thelma had ended, and he was drugging and boozing extra hard. Sharon checked him into a mental hospital. A month or so later, Sharon tried to restart things, but by this time, Ozzy had fallen into a deep depression, and the rest of the European tour was canceled. But there was still the North American leg of the tour, and it was different. It featured a 3-foot-tall roadie named John Allen, who was mock-executed by hanging on stage each night. There was a catapult that launched pig and sheep guts at the audience. And this went over so well that one night a kid showed up wearing a freshly killed ox's head. Others brought selections of dead animals, cats, birds, lizards, snakes, and on one infamous occasion, a bat. It was February 20th, 1982, at the Veterans Auditorium in Des Moines, Iowa. Late in the gig, a 17-year-old fan named Mark Neal threw something on stage. "Oh," thought Ozzy, "it's a toy bat." During a Randy Rhoads guitar solo, he picked up the bat and took a big bite. It wasn't until he felt the bat's head wriggling in his mouth did he realize that he had bitten off the head of a real bat.
1: "The taste of bats is very salty. Tastes of salt.
2: Tastes like anything else?"
1: "Well, yes, but I can't really say that on the air, can I?"
0: So for every night for the rest of the tour, Ozzy took anti-rabies shots, 2 big needles in each cheek. Meanwhile, the tour was stalked by animal rights activists and organizations. A month later, the tour rolled into San Antonio, Texas. By this time, Sharon thought she'd figured out how to keep Ozzy from wandering off after he'd been drinking. She simply hid all his clothes. And this is what she did on the night of February 18th, 1982. Ozzy, however, would not be deterred. He'd been drunk all day and had fired his whole band for refusing to record a live album in Toronto. He'd even physically attacked guitarist Randy Rhoads and bass player Rudy Sarzo at the hotel that morning. That night, with no clothes of his own to be found, he grabbed one of Sharon's dresses, a green frilly evening dress. He put it on and left the hotel with a bottle of Courvoisier in his hand. Suddenly needing to relieve himself, Ozzy found an old wall and just did his business. Well, it turned out that he was peeing on a cenotaph that commemorated those who died in the Battle of the Alamo in 1836. He was arrested and thrown in a cell with a 300-pound man who had just murdered his wife with a brick. That got Ozzy banned from San Antonio for a decade, and he wasn't allowed to perform in the city again until he apologized and made a rather sizable donation. The end of that tour came at a private airfield in Leesburg, Florida, as everyone made their way to the next gig in Orlando. Bus driver Andrew Acock, a guy involved in a helicopter crash in the Middle East, stole a private plane for a joyride. On his second trip, this time with Randy Rhoads and makeup artist Rachel Youngblood on board, the plane buzzed the tour buses before crashing into a nearby house. All on board were killed in a giant ball of flame. This is a huge story in itself. If you want an in-depth look at the Randy Rhoads plane crash tragedy, check out episode 26 of the Uncharted podcast. Oh, and in a very Ozzy twist, the big single at the time was this from a solo album, Diary of a Madman.

The plane crash only hastened the mental and physical breakdown Ozzy was experiencing. His only real source of support was Sharon. So a few weeks after the plane crash and all the funerals, he proposed. For months, Sharon refused. Ozzy says he proposed 17 times before she accepted. They were finally married in Maui in early July 1982 on the way to a tour of Japan. Ozzy, of course, overdid it and fell asleep in the hallway of their hotel at around 5 in the morning. Don Arden, Sharon's father, stopped calling him Ozzy and started referring to him as Vegetable for a while. Looking for some peace and quiet, Ozzy and Sharon moved to a house called Outlands Cottage in Staffordshire. Ozzy and Sharon would fight. A lot. Quieter moments involved Ozzy watching TV in the living room with a donkey named Sally. He got drunk at a wine tasting and accidentally ordered 144 cases of wine. Things, of course, did not improve with the Bark at the Moon tour, which, of course, featured Motley Crue as the opening act, and we've already talked about that ant-snorting episode in the feces fest in the hotel. On one occasion, Ozzy slurped back an entire bowl of sake and woke up on the median of a 12-lane freeway. He had no idea how he got there. On another, a botched special effect involving an exploding mirror during a video shoot lodged a bunch of glass shards in his skin. Then he flew back to the States. But the pressure in the aircraft forced out tiny bits of glass that were embedded in the skin of his face. They came to the surface, and then his face popped like a tomato. There was blood everywhere. That required an ambulance ride to the hospital. The man was barking mad.

In October 1984, Ozzy tried rehab at the Betty Ford Center in Los Angeles. The first thing he did when walking through the door was, "Where's the bar?" He thought he was at a resort. He managed to stay 6 weeks, but it didn't work. And as soon as he got out, he was back to boozing. There was an HIV test that came back positive because his immune system was so out of whack. Subsequent blood work revealed that he had near fatal levels of alcohol and cocaine in his system. And according to these tests, Ozzy should have been dead. Just as that cleared up, a Halifax, Nova Scotia teenager named James Jollymore stabbed a woman and her two sons after listening to Bark at the Moon on New Year's Eve 1983. Then Ozzy had to confront the story of a 19-year-old fan named John McCollum. He took his own life with his father's 22 after listening to Speak of the Devil, a live Black Sabbath album. He was found with his headphones still on. His parents launched a lawsuit in January 1986, claiming that Ozzy's song Suicide Solution was to blame, a song that actually wasn't on that live album. The press coverage was brutal, and Ozzy was hounded by church groups, accusing him of being a tool of Satan, and they often stalked him from city to city. That case, by the way, was later thrown out.

of the weirdest gigs Ozzy ever played was at Wormwood Scrubs, a high-security prison in London. He joined in with a band made up of inmates and guards. The guitarist had killed a drug dealer with an iron bar, while the bass player had killed 37 people by setting a nightclub on fire. In the audience was a man who poisoned 8 people. He was in charge of making Ozzy's tea. Down front was a guy who cut off the head of a police officer, and another one who murdered his entire family and then tried to pin it on his mentally ill sister. Meanwhile, Ozzy's awesome intake of drugs and alcohol continued. He couldn't function without either, leading to insomnia, panic attacks, and worse. Vicodin entered his world. So it was off to rehab again. And by this time, his addictions had cost him millions of pounds. But again, rehab did not work, and Ozzy backslid. One day, he went to the pub and woke up 5 days later. He encountered someone who lived at his house for 3 months, and Ozzy had no memory of that. There were more blackouts and arrests and hospitalizations. And then there was September 3rd, 1989. Ozzy woke up in a prison cell and was informed that he had been charged with the attempted murder of Sharon. He later learned that after returning home from a Chinese restaurant where everyone celebrated daughter Amy's 6th birthday, Ozzy walked into the bedroom naked, blitzed out on Russian vodka, and said to Sharon, "We've had a little talking, and it's clear you have to die." He spent 36 hours in a jail cell before being released. The press coverage was insane. And then it was off to rehab again, this time with a side of psychiatric treatment. About halfway through his 6-month stint, Sharon finally came to visit, and she told him that she was dropping all charges. This time, Ozzy seemed to have seen the light. He lost weight. He had plastic surgery to fix up his face and stomach. He tried hard to stay away from the drugs and booze, but there were times. Yet, it all seemed to work out. Eventually. Sort of. Ozzy continued to release albums through the 1980s, all of which sold in the millions, the biggest of which was No More Tears, which came out in 1991. And even as grunge was taking over, this album was still a hit. This single was co-written by Mike Inez, bass player with Alice in Chains.

1992, worn out by all the abuse he'd visited upon himself, Ozzy Osbourne decided to retire. There would be one more road trip, the No More Tours tour. But once that was over, Ozzy got restless. When Lollapalooza turned him down in 1995, Sharon created Ozfest in retaliation, and that was a success for a number of years. There were some Black Sabbath reunions, too. Those went well. Then came the TV series. MTV had seen the Osbourne family in their native habitat in a couple of shows and decided to commission a series that became The Osbournes. It changed Ozzy's public image completely, transforming him from a dangerous, self-destructive Satanist rocker into this befuddled family man. Debuting on March 5th, 2002, it was a smash, and the money was terrific. Plus, it brought Ozzy to a whole new audience, a whole new generation. This particular image of Ozzy worked well for him. He was crazy and funny, but not threatening. He was on his way to being, well, there's no other word for it, beloved. He even had an audience with Queen Elizabeth. When Sharon was diagnosed with colon cancer, Ozzy was sick with worry. He had a full-scale nervous breakdown in July 2002. He found a Beverly Hills doctor who would help. And this doctor allegedly prescribed 13,000 doses of 32 different drugs to Ozzy. Ozzy, in fact, managed to scam prescription meds from a variety of doctors. Vicodin, sleeping pills, including the date rape drug Rohypno, codeine. He was hospitalized several times. Ozzy's tremors started to get worse. He'd always had the shakes due to all the drugs and alcohol, but this was different. And his speech became more slurred than usual. He was diagnosed with a genetic condition known as Parkin 2, a syndrome similar to Parkinson's that caused tremors, stiffness, and fatigue. It's a rare thing, a one in a billion situation caused by damaged chromosomes from both his parents. He cut out the drugs, and a new prescription allowed him to manage things. But then, on December 8th, 2003, Ozzy went for a joyride on an all-terrain vehicle, a Yamaha Banshee quad bike with a 350cc motor. Heading down a steep hill, he accidentally hit the throttle and drove into a big pothole at the bottom. He fell off. The quad bike flew up in the air and then landed on top of him. His injuries were bad. A broken collarbone, 8 broken ribs, internal bleeding, punctured lungs, and most importantly and most worrisome, a damaged vertebrae in his neck. A ripped artery cut off all the blood supply to his left arm, and it was so badly damaged that doctors considered amputation. After emergency surgery, he was put on a ventilator and sent into a medically induced coma for 8 days, during which he almost died twice. He then slipped in and out of consciousness for 2 weeks. The hallucinations were intense. He later learned that due to his neck injury, he was mere millimeters away from being paralyzed. Some metal rods were implanted to keep things straight. He was up and around in 2004, but weird things kept happening. On a trip to the bathroom in the middle of the night on November 22nd, he ran into a burglar who had broken into his house and scooped up $2 million worth of jewelry. Ozzy didn't know that, but he still threw the guy out of a second floor window. Insurance covered the loss, but the jewelry was never recovered. Ozzy remained fairly clean since 2004. There was a period in 2012 when he really went off the wagon, something that lasted about 18 months, and resulted in more insane behavior. But he was able to pull out of that. And as far as anyone knew, Ozzy was completely sober, beginning in about 2015. But there were other issues. In February 2019, he was hospitalized in intensive care because of the flu and pneumonia. When he was discharged to recover at home with nurses providing 24-hour care, he seriously injured himself in a fall that dislodged some of the metal rods he received after the quad bike accident. That required a 2-month hospital stay and more surgery. Some nerves were cut, leaving him wobbly and a right arm that always felt cold. It was around that time he was diagnosed with full-blown Parkinson's disease, something that he made public in early 2020. He also suffered from emphysema. In 2022 and 2023, Ozzy underwent multiple surgeries for issues with his neck and spine, which left him very weak and in a lot of pain. Bad chronic pain. His ability to move, never mind perform, was severely limited. Ozzy announced his final retirement in February 2023, saying that the most he'd be able to do in the future were the occasional one-off performances. Meanwhile, he was largely housebound and often needed a wheelchair. Depression and anxiety remained a problem, but he still remained mentally sharp and very funny. On July 5th, 2025,
Ozzy and the original members of Black Sabbath performed one last time as part of a 10-hour event called Back to the Beginning in Birmingham, England. Ozzy watched from a throne that emerged from below the stage. He watched as the biggest names in rock honored him and Sabbath for their decades of music and influence. Tom Morello of Rage Against the Machine acted as the music director. Guests included Metallica, Slayer, Alice in Chains, Guns N' Roses, Tool, Anthrax, Mastodon, Gojira, Hailstorm, and more. Video tributes came from AC/DC, Def Leppard, Billy Idol, Marilyn Manson, and even Dolly Parton. The night ended with four songs from Black Sabbath.

Given his condition, he sounded pretty good. And this finale was very emotional. 5 million people live streamed the show. That final concert raised 140 million pounds for a couple of charities. And to put that into perspective, Live Aid raised 150 million pounds in 1985. Now, there were questions about whether Ozzy would live long enough to be at this show. And believe it or not, there were even concerns that he might die on stage. But whatever his issues, Ozzy rallied. And if you didn't have tears in your eyes when he performed this song, a track written with his late friend Lemmy from Motorhead, well, I don't think I can help you.

0: thing was a wild and brilliant send-off. But then, just 17 days later, Ozzy was gone. It was like he played the world's wildest video game right to the end, and he won. There were no more levels to play. The family issued a statement. "It is with more sadness than mere words can convey that we have to report that our beloved Ozzy Osbourne has passed away this morning. He was with his family and surrounded by love." The date was July 21st, 2025. Ozzy Osbourne began his career by being scary, dangerous, out of control, and self-destructive. But he and Sharon became some of the richest people in England. He's been honored more times with awards than anyone can count. Like I said, even the Queen was a fan. The man was revered worldwide. But all this, of course, came at a cost. His body endured countless episodes of abuse that would have killed anyone else. It's a lifestyle that he would not have recommended to anyone. Do not try to be like Ozzy. More than one doctor has said, "Mr. Osbourne, how are you still alive?" And like I said earlier, we must remember that Ozzy is a certified genetic mutant. Here's how we have to look at things. Black Sabbath was the Beatles of heavy metal. Ozzy was the Elvis of heavy metal. One thing is for sure, there will never, ever be anyone like him ever again. Thanks, Ozzy. Thanks for everything.
1: 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In our next episode of Alan's show, we learn that music theft takes many forms. From stolen gear and streaming fraud to the rarest and most cinematic version, tapes vanishing straight from the recording studio, which is exactly what Green Day claims happened to their unfinished album, Cigarettes and Valentines. Despite the band's insistence the masters were stolen, no police investigation ever took place. No suspects were named, and the tapes have never resurfaced. This is Alan Cross and Uncharted Crime and Mayhem in the Music Industry with Green Day's Cigarettes and Valentine's Stolen Album Caper on Crime Time.
2: Just off the Nimitz Freeway that connects Oakland and San Francisco, next to the railway tracks that cross High Street in an area called Moraga, is a nondescript industrial building. There's nothing special about it. There's an auto parts store and an upholstery shop. And in the middle, facing the tracks, is a space that was once occupied by a recording studio. Known as 880 Studios, after the official number of the freeway, it was a sophisticated facility with three studios. Artists like Beyoncé, The Killers, and dozens, maybe hundreds of others, began booking time there since it opened in 1998. It was nice inside, with a private lounge, a game room, and millions upon millions of dollars of expensive equipment and recording gear. Some of it was irreplaceable. A facility like this needed a lot of security. Alarms, cameras, patrols. Just getting past the reception area during business hours required all kinds of special permission and escorts. So, how is it possible for someone to gain access to the innermost areas of the studio, pick up some heavy master tapes, and then walk out? This is what Green Day says happened to an album they were working on called Cigarettes and Valentines. They went into work on the record one day and the tapes were just gone. Such a theft should have been completely impossible. Yet Green Day has always insisted that these tapes were in fact stolen. Just as mysteriously, there was never any police investigation, no suspects were named, and no trace of the tapes or the music they contained has ever shown up anywhere outside of official channels. I'm Alan Cross, and this is episode 45 of Uncharted, Crime and Mayhem in the Music Industry. This is the real story behind Green Day's stolen Cigarettes and Valentines album. Theft is something that happens all the time in the music industry. Mostly it involves stealing equipment. Somebody breaks into a van or a trailer and makes off with a bunch of gear. A guitar mysteriously goes missing from the side of the stage. There's a break-in at a rehearsal space. Artists also suffer fraud, embezzlement, and loss of income through shady managerial or accounting practices. Identity theft can be a problem. One of the biggest problems of the 21st century is streaming fraud, where royalties are siphoned away from the artist in various nefarious ways. And if we want to be a little more ephemeral, there are plenty of instances where someone has illegally acquired the song credits or the copyright to a song. Plagiarism is a form of theft. So is music piracy, whether it be illegal file sharing or someone working in a CD manufacturing plant who walks out with a still unreleased album. Or you can just wander into a record store and do a little shoplifting. But what about stealing a record at the source, specifically the recording studio, where the album is being made? Today, almost every album is recorded digitally, so everything exists on a hard drive. It may be possible to hack into the studio's network and download all these files, WikiLeaks style, but I've never heard of that happening. More likely, it's someone on the inside who fills up a thumb drive when no one is looking and smuggles it out. It's even more difficult if we go back to the days when albums were made on reels of magnetic recording tape. These are big, bulky things, bigger than a dinner plate and up to 2 inches thick. They're heavy. To get an album in its raw state on tape means you have to break into the studio, bypass all the security, know exactly where to look, and then make off with this heavy, awkward booty without anyone finding out. I mean, this is Ocean's 11 Mission Impossible level stuff. And even if you do pull it off, what are you going to do with these tapes? You can't exactly fence the goods. More likely, you would hold them for ransom. The only time I've ever heard of that happening is when Billy Idol made off with the master tapes for his 1983 album Rebel Yell. He was unhappy with the proposed album cover artwork and was fighting with his record label. To get his way, he went down to Electric Lady Studios in New York in the middle of the night, walked away with the tapes, and gave them to his heroin dealer. He phoned the label and said, "Look, this guy will bootleg this album in a couple of days if you don't do what I say about the artwork." The label gave in. The dealer returned the tapes, and the album was released on schedule that November, with a cover approved by Billy. So when Green Day claimed that someone managed to steal a mostly completed album from this studio in Oakland, leaving them with basically nothing, it felt suspicious. What is the real story behind the stolen and lost Green Day album known as Cigarettes and Valentines? Green Day was one of the biggest bands in the world in the mid-90s. Dookie, their major label debut, released in February 1994, filled a vacuum when grunge began to peter out. It went on to sell 20 million copies in the United States and a similar number worldwide. The follow-up, Insomniac, came out in the fall of 1995. It reached an impressive number 2 on the album charts and sold about 5 million worldwide. That's good, but it did pale in comparison to Dookie. Still, reviews were excellent, and no one really complained. The next record, Nimrod, arrived in October 1997. It, too, was an exceptional seller. Number 10 on the charts. 3 million copies sold in the U.S., and either multi-platinum or gold status in Canada, Australia, the U.K., and Japan.

0: But by the time the 90s ended, Green Day seemed to be running out of gas. Warning, their sixth album overall, and released in October 2000, got good reviews. But as Rolling Stone put it, who wants to listen to songs of faith, hope, and social commentary from what used to be Snotcore's biggest-selling band? There was a sense that the ride was coming to an end. As the leading purveyor of irreverent 90s punk rock, the slide to irrelevance had begun. Sales were dismal, and the album struggled to sell even 500,000 copies. Maybe it had something to do with its leak by Napster 3 weeks before the scheduled release date, but there was no getting past that the songs just weren't there. Desperate to salvage the fortunes of their punk cash cow, their record label issued two compilation albums. One was a greatest hits collection, and the other was a bunch of B-sides and unreleased tracks. There was also a DVD of videos. This can be standard operating procedure for a band whose best days are behind them and are in danger of being dropped. In the spring of 2002, Green Day went on tour with the hot new pop punk band of the day, Blink 182. This was called the Pop Disaster Tour and spanned 47 dates across the U.S. and Canada. The lineup included Good Charlotte, Sum 41, and Newfound Glory. But here's the thing. Even with this being billed as a co-headlining tour, Green Day always went on before Blink 182, effectively demoting them to being one of the opening acts. Now, that must have been humiliating. But to Green Day's credit, they did the job they were signed on to do. And they did it well. Very well. Because by the time the tour ended that fall, Green Day had somehow resurrected their fortunes. Even though they'd been stars for less than a decade, they had managed to acquire status as the elder statesman of 90s punk, and they got respect. Here's Billy Joe Armstrong talking about that experience.
1: I love being on stage.
2: You guys ready to see live?
1: If I could, I would play for 2 more hours after, just because when I get into that moment, we just completely lose ourselves in it. I have to feed off of what they're doing, and then they feed off me and making sure that every single person is shaking their ass in that building.
0: Energized by the reception, Green Day started feeling better about things. Their record label did too. Now, all the band had to do was deliver a killer album to resurrect their career. And this brings us to the story of Cigarettes and Valentines. In July 2002, Green Day set up at Studio 880, that facility off the 880 freeway in Oakland, just around the corner from a dumpster rental company. Despite the industrial location, it was a top-notch studio with 3 rooms, Studios A, B, and C. And over the next 3.5 months, Green Day rented out much of the place for rehearsing, recording, and mixing. They stuck mostly with Studio B, which was reserved for local acts. It was decked out with a couple of 24-track recorders using 2-inch multi-track tape. Green Day arrived with a bunch of songs that they had written since the end of the Pop Disaster Tour. They were more up-tempo and more punk than the last couple of records, with a focus on hard and fast songs. Think the vibe of Kerplunk, one of their pre-Dookie indie releases, and Insomniac from 1995. 16 songs were recorded, followed by a couple more written in the studio. Those songs had titles like Too Much Too Soon, Dropout, Sleepyhead, Waste Away, possibly 2 outtakes from the Warning Sessions, and the title track. But just as they were about to turn in the record to the record label, all the master tapes allegedly disappeared. Green Day went to work one day in about September 2003, and the tapes were just gone. Someone, apparently, had picked them up and walked out the door. This was a disaster. The band had a deadline with the label, and everything they'd done was now missing. The official story has become that instead of recreating the album or relying on the untouched backup tapes, which should have sounded exactly like the masters, they decided to start from scratch. And the result was the American Idiot album, the punk rock opera, which sold somewhere around 25 million copies. Plus, it won Grammy Awards, spun off a Broadway musical, and was almost made into a movie. Green Day parlayed that resurrection into another quarter century of success. So it all worked out in the end, right? As the band put it, the theft of the Cigarettes and Valentine's tapes was a blessing in disguise. Right. But was it really? Were the tapes actually stolen? Why haven't we heard of any investigations or arrests or charges? And there are hints that this caper did not happen at all. We need to investigate. In 2003, Green Day stated on a couple of occasions that the master tapes for their upcoming album Cigarettes and Valentines had been stolen and that they had to start again. It was nearly finished too, they said. But it appears that once American Idiot was released, Green Day wanted everyone to forget everything about the missing Cigarettes and Valentines album. Well, almost everything. First, there's the title track. On August 28, 2010, the band played the song live. This was a surprise. It was later included on a live album. It was released on YouTube and then issued as a live single over the next 9 months. This remains the only track from those Studio 880 sessions in a full and proper original form. Everything that we're about to talk about in a second are fragments or demos or other not quite ready for primetime versions. Let's take a listen.

If we go to American Idiot, we'll find a song called Homecoming, the 9-minute multi-movement track near the end of the album. That is apparently a Cigarettes and Valentine song. If we move to the 20th anniversary of the album, released in 2024, there are 15 demos included as bonus tracks. Among them are Everybody's Breaking Down, Just Another Year, and Too Much Too Soon. Those two, apparently, are remnants of Cigarettes and Valentine's. Here's a little Too Much Too Soon.

There's more, too. Mike Dirnt has talked about songs like Dropout, Sleepyhead, and Walk Away. Of those, only Walk Away has surfaced on a track on Trey, the third of that trilogy of albums, Uno, Dos, Trey, in December 2012. There's also a track entitled Governator, which has turned up on a couple of bonus releases of American Idiot. Here's a taste of that.

0: If you're counting, we know of 7 cigarettes and Valentine's songs, 5 of which became available in some form or another. Although, if Governator was written about Arnold Schwarzenegger when he was governor of California, the so-called Governator, that doesn't work. That came after any cigarettes and Valentine's sessions. But we still have Sleepyhead, Dropout, and 9, or maybe as many as 12 others, that remain unaccounted for. If Green Day is to be believed that they had recorded 16 tracks for the album, track listings for Cigarettes and Valentine's have circulated online, but there were real questions about their authenticity. One theory is that there were track lists for the album that were taken from cassettes or CDRs that were passed around record label executives so they could check on the band's progress. I've never heard of one of those internal tapes or CD versions escaping into the wild, but you never know. There's probably some guy at Warner with a Cigarettes and Valentine's CDR at the bottom of a pile somewhere. There are hints that fragments of other songs were reworked into other tracks down the road. Okay, but why would you go to the trouble of completely starting over on an album that was completed, or nearly so? Green Day had momentum with the public, which you'd think would have encouraged them to get something new into the marketplace quickly. Well, Green Day had answers for that. This is Billy Joe Armstrong. I've never heard that happening to anybody. It was a bummer, for sure. We put a lot of work into it. Maybe it's just a sign that maybe we made a crappy record and we should make a better one. This is Trey Cool. They were just gone, referring to the tapes. So somebody probably just stole them. Maybe they didn't know what was on them. And this is Mike Dirnt speaking to music journalist Steve Rosen in 2004.
1: We got off the last tour, the Pop Disaster Tour, and that was with us in Blink, the whole thing. And phenomenal tour, great time. Basically, we came home, took a month and a half, 2 months off, and then started, you know, kind of practicing here and there, just hammering things out. I mean, I had to have carpal tunnel surgery. So it took me 3 days after that to start practicing again. Wow. With 2 fingers, and then 3, and then everything. So that took me out of the loop for about, you know, better part of 6 weeks, something like that. But I would still go to band practice every day, mm-hmm. You know, and I would literally help, you know, we'd be helping structure, we'd be doing whatever, writing songs. And through that process, we basically came up with, you know, say about 16 songs that mm-hmm. were really good. You know, and it had been about 6 months or so, and these are songs that maybe we've been writing for a while, and songs that we had come up with fresh and all this stuff, and they're really good songs. But I'd say moreover, from that process, we had also come up with 2 or 3 songs over here that we thought were something worth chasing, you know. Mm-hmm. We had those songs, and we turned in the record, and me and Billy got together, you know, and we started talking, and we got together with Trey, and we just said, you know, those are really good songs, but we've got these over here, and we kind of feel like, should we put out these and then wait 3 or 4 years to put out these other songs and chase this thing that we see kind of going on over here? So that was kind of it, and, you know, so we decided to chase those and postpone things.
0: Postpone. No mention of any kind of theft. He seems to admit that whatever they were doing for Cigarettes and Valentine's wasn't as good as what was going on over there.
2: From the National Newsroom of the Canadian Press, I'm Don Mitchell. Multiple people have been injured in a Sunday night shooting in Seattle. In a statement, local police say they are actively investigating and that it happened near an events complex close to the Space Needle. The Seattle Center was hosting the Bite of Seattle Food Festival this weekend. The festival's website says it typically draws about 350,000 attendees over 3 days. BC Wildfire Service says 2 blazes threatening the village of Clinton and surrounding area merged late last night. Update said the Pear Lake and 59 Creek blazes combined to nearly 670 square kilometers on Sunday and remain active, moving north and northeast of the chasm area, about 20 kilometers north of Clinton. 3 by-elections were announced today for August 31st to fill seats vacated by MPs in Ontario, Quebec, and BC. One of the ridings, Toronto's Beaches East York seat, was left vacant by Nate Erskine-Smith when he announced he would run for Ontario's Liberal Party leadership. The head of a neighborhood association in Winnipeg Point's North End says a new home pilot project is aiming to show what's still possible. William White Neighborhood Association President Daryl Warren says the new house on what was a vacant lot is meant to help turn the tide on the growing number of vacant homes in the area.
3: The numbers are going to go up before they start coming down, right? Because you always got the, you know, like the bad, and then hopefully comes the good. And so every day I got to think that way, that, you know what, yeah, the numbers went up, but we still are at a point where we can turn this around.
2: The city is working on numerous ways to reduce vacant buildings because they create concerns around crime, fire risks, and city blight. Overseas, wildfires in France have driven 250,000 people from their homes, and the blazes are creeping toward the wine city of Bordeaux. Authorities in southwest France say another 55,000 people were evacuated overnight Sunday. Meanwhile, neighboring Spain oversaw its own fire evacuations on the country's east coast. ABC's Marcus Moore reports from Madrid.
4: Spain declaring their first ever national emergency due to fires. More than 100,000 people either evacuating or ordered to shelter in place. Outside Valencia Saturday, authorities say a 78-year-old man was found dead, the country's first fire casualty. And today, the Pope referencing the devastating wildfires, inviting all to pray for those affected and the rescuers.
2: Authorities in both countries say dry weather and high temperatures have not helped the situation. And finally, Christopher Nolan's latest epic continues to dominate the box office in North America.
5: Help me go home.
6: The Odyssey sailed through its second weekend atop the box office, collecting another $87 million in ticket sales. In just 2 weeks, the Greek epic has made over $286 million in North America. Disney's live-action Moana added another $10.5 million this weekend, good enough for second place.
7: It's good to see them fighting again.
8: It sure is.
6: While Toy Story 5, another Disney release, took in another $10 million. Disney is the parent company of ABC. Mike Dubusky, ABC News.
2: This is the Canadian Press. In sports, Jose Maltos Diaz kicked two field goals and a single in the final 3 minutes to lift the East Division leading Montreal Alouettes to a 31-18 CFL victory over the visiting Hamilton Tiger Cats tonight. Al's short yardage quarterback Terry Wilson rushed for two touchdowns, and Travis Thies added a TD in the final minute as the hosts improved to 6-1 and 4-0 at home. Trey Ford passed for 164 yards and one TD, but the Tiger Cats slipped to 3-4. Jarren Duran drove in two runs with one of his three singles as the Boston Red Sox defeated the Toronto Blue Jays 6-1 in today's rubber match of their three-game series at Fenway Park. The red-hot Red Sox closed a 10-game homestand with 8 wins and 2 losses. The fading Jays couldn't build on Dylan Cease's dominating one-hit complete game yesterday. They've lost 7 of 10 since the All-Star break. And today, Pogačar confirmed his status as one of cycling's all-time greats after winning a record-equaling 5th Tour de France title today. From the Canadian Press, I'm Don Mitchell.
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10: The morning sun flashed across rows of warships docked in the harbor. Their bronze rams gleamed beside the sea. These dominant, fast, and highly maneuverable 20-foot vessels carried around 200 crew members, with 170 oarsmen powering the ship made for tactical ramming in coastal battles. Men in rough wool cloaks climbed the hill toward the assembly square, while the smell of salt, sweat, and olive smoke drifted through the narrow streets. Among them was a young rower, his broad shoulders aching from his first year at the oars. His hands were nearly, but not quite, calloused, and they still suffered from sharp splinters of wood. But they were strong, and they hung tense at his sides. He had spent the last year pulling in rhythm with hundreds of others, driving the city's fleet through dark water and storms. He was proud that men like him, bent over the benches of warships, guarded the city's freedom. At the entrance to the assembly, he stopped. He heard shouting, arguing, and voting in fierce approval or condemnation of whatever was being discussed. The roar unsettled him for a moment. What if he judged wrongly? What if his choice endangered the very thing he had fought to protect? Then he looked down at his hands. He had earned his place here. He knew that. Straightening his back, he stepped into the crowd, certain that a man who defended the city also possessed the right and the duty to shape its future.
8: 10 times during every year, there would be votes in the assembly as to whether the officials were doing their jobs properly. And anyone could get anyone deposed by a majority vote. Now, there had to be a trial afterwards on some charge. But all you had to do was, you know, get up and say, you know, I submit the general schmeck as a schmuck. Vote of hands. Yeah, okay, you're out.
10: I'm David Boris, and this is Hostile History, a podcast where we go inside defining conflicts and rebellions. Today, I'm joined by historian Jennifer Roberts from the City College of New York and the City University of New York Graduate Center as we explore the journey to modern elections and constitutions in a city teetering between tyranny, aristocratic dominance, and constant warfare. This is Democracy from the Ashes of Athenian Wars. At America's bicentennial celebration on the 4th of July, 1976, President Gerald Ford said, "Liberty is for all men and women as a matter of equal and unalienable right. The establishment of justice and peace abroad will in large measure depend upon the peace and justice we create here in our own country, where we still show the way." Today, I would argue that modern democracy is under serious threat. Political extremism, misinformation, authoritarian movements, and declining public trust in institutions have all put the values we've taken for granted at risk. So how do we fight back? How do we protect democracy? We do this by going back to where it all began, ancient Athens. Athenians may have excluded many, but they were the first to experiment with direct political participation and responsibility. They introduced the notion of citizenship, public debate, and accountability, all of which are pillars of what we consider democracy today. But behind all of those concepts was war, and war shaped their world. From the 6th to the 5th century BCE, Athenians were at war with the Persians, and then from the 5th to the 4th century BCE against fellow Greeks. Which means that much like a phoenix, democracy rose from the ashes. It was fought for. It was not given. Democracy is not permanent. It must be continually defended, strengthened, and renewed. And so that's where we're headed in this episode. Because to understand Athenian democracy, you have to begin with a world that had none. Historian Jennifer Roberts from the City College of New York and the City University of New York Graduate Center said that to get a sense of these early political systems, you can read one of two major ancient Greek epic poems attributed to Homer, the Iliad.
8: It's a world in which the fighting is done by a bunch of aristocrats with perfect skin and great teeth. And, you know, they look like gods, but they're just a little smaller. And they go out and do the single combat thing, and they tell their genealogies to each other and yada, yada.
10: It is one of the most famous stories ever recorded. And the ancient and epic Greek poem is set during the final weeks of the Trojan War, a decade-long conflict waged against the city of Troy by an alliance of Greeks. I should note that we use the terms Greece and Greeks because these city-states, kingdoms, tribes, chiefdoms all shared language, religion, customs, and culture. But they were viciously opposed to one another on a frequent basis. Alliances were made and broken with regularity. Warfare was endemic. Peace was only temporary. And according to ancient mythology, the Trojan War began after Prince Paris of Troy kidnapped Helen, the wife of Menelaus of Sparta. As Jennifer said, the leaders of the Greek army, as depicted by Homer, were warrior chiefs, aristocrats, kings, and tribal leaders. The war took place sometime in the 13th or 12th century BCE,

0: feared for his beloved Athens. He was an Athenian statesman, a poet, a patriot. Around 594 BCE, he introduced major reforms, including abolishing debt slavery and reorganizing political participation. These reforms eased tensions between rich and poor, at least for a time. Solon grew up in an Athens ruled by wealthy landowners who monopolized power through birth, wealth, and private influence. Most Athenians lived hard agricultural lives. Debt was everywhere. A poor farmer might borrow grain using his land as collateral. If he failed to repay, he could lose everything, and in some cases, even his freedom. Debt slavery became common. Meanwhile, aristocrats settled disputes privately, and justice depended largely on one's status. Blood feuds spread between families. The city could easily become unstable, and that was terrifying to Solon, who, as I mentioned, was aristocratic by birth, but became respected for his moderation. Aristotle later wrote that both the rich and the poor trusted him, which meant neither side fully believed he belonged to the other. His reforms were revolutionary and laid the essential foundations for what would come next.
1: In Athens, in its most fully developed form, democracy did mean political equality for all adult citizen males. That took a while to get to. I mean, before that, there was, for example, a sliding scale of privilege depending on income. And when we think of a sliding scale of privilege based on income, we think, well, that's not very democratic. Why did people think that Solon was such a great Democrat? Well, because before that, it was based on birth. And in theory, people can control their economic productivity. Now, we know that life doesn't work that way, but it can, in theory. So when Solon came along and decided that no matter who your parents were, if your land produced, it's because it was based in agriculture-based society, Solon decided that if your land produced a certain amount of grain or grapes or oil, that you could have X privilege but not Y privilege. And some people could hold higher offices and some people could hold middle offices. Everybody could vote in the assembly and everybody could serve on juries. So that was tremendously important. And in time, that sliding scale disappeared and absolutely everyone could do that. But when I say everyone, you know, I'm talking about citizen males. And not only does that exclude females and enslaved people, and we don't know exactly how many enslaved people there were, let's say about a third of the population, we don't know, but also resident aliens. Immigrants in Athens were never able to obtain citizenship, nor were their children, nor were their grandchildren, nor were their great-grandchildren. They couldn't own land, which meant that the homes they lived in were rented. And that didn't mean that they couldn't participate in Athenian society. And one of the most famous people of all time of ancient Greece was a resident alien in Athens, and his name was Aristotle. And he had a very nice life in Athens and, you know, hung out with a lot of very important citizens, but he could never become a citizen, nor could his children. In his funeral oration, reproduced in the pages of Thucydides, Pericles says, "We are called to democracy because," and then he waves the flag for democracy, and you can hear the violins in the background. But, you know, as a Greek, he did not think in terms of the people who were left out. So, you know, Greeks defined democracy as equality for adult citizen males. And given that most people in the world at that time did not think in those terms, it was a wonderful discovery.
0: To be clear, Solon did not create democracy. As Jennifer said, political participation still depended on wealth. The richest citizens retained the highest offices. But what Solon did is introduce a dangerous new idea, that the city belonged in some sense to the people as a whole. He also expanded the courts, allowing ordinary citizens a larger role in legal disputes. This mattered enormously.

0: because in Athens, democracy would emerge through institutions of participation like juries, assemblies, and councils.
1: And in other parts of Greece, people arose who we call them tyrants. They called themselves tyrannoi. They weren't necessarily bad guys. We have bad associations with the word, but you know, they did a lot of public works. And in some cases, particularly in Athens, once they disappeared, democracy took over. It was one thing that happened with these tyrants was that they broke the power of the old aristocracy. And this happened in Athens, but not until right after Solon. So the people set up Solon as a moderator and a lawgiver in the hopes that there would be no tyranny in Athens. And Solon institutes the reforms that I mentioned. And nonetheless, a distant relative of Solon does take over as tyrant.
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2: As Jennifer mentioned, Solon's political life was short-lived, and in fact, there was even a brief period where his democratic reforms were rolled back. Around 546 BCE, a charismatic strongman named Pisistratus seized power. But tyranny carried a permanent danger. If power depended on one man, then freedom depended on his character. After Pisistratus died, his sons inherited power. Then, in 510 BCE, the tyranny collapsed. What followed was chaos as aristocratic factions battled for control of Athens.
3: And at that point, another reformer comes along by the name of Cleisthenes. And he didn't get much press because we know very little about him. Nothing written by him survives. I mean, a lot of Solon's poetry survives, plus a lot of poetry ascribed to Solon that probably wasn't. But Cleisthenes, also after he does the big reforming gig, he disappears from the pages of history. Did he die? We don't know. So he's a very mysterious figure. But he comes along and he divides the Athenians into 10 artificial tribes. And each tribe is going to send 50 people to a council of 500, and it's going to elect one general slash admiral. So you're going to have a board of 10. So you have the board of 10 admirals, and you have this council of 500. And what's interesting about this council is that those people are selected by lottery.
2: Cleisthenes did something extraordinary. He reorganized political identity itself. Before him, Athenians largely identified through clan loyalties, regional alliances, and aristocratic networks. Cleisthenes shattered those structures. He divided people into new political units called demes, or local civic communities. Soon, people increasingly identified with their deme membership rather than a noble family. Then he mixed regions together politically and redistributed them into new tribes designed specifically to weaken aristocratic factionalism. This was not democracy as abstract philosophy. It was anti-coup engineering. Cleisthenes understood something crucial. If elites controlled political identity, they controlled the city. So he reorganized political identity itself.
3: And the lottery was a tremendously important part of democracy in Athens. They were selected by lottery. There does seem to have been a preliminary list from which weirdos might get kicked off. We're not sure. I wonder about that preliminary list. Did they kick off really creative people? But, you know, Socrates managed to make it onto the council. So it was selection by lottery and term of only 1 year, which meant that by the time he died, an Athenian male had a very good chance of having served on the council. You couldn't serve more than twice. But one of the main democratic aspects of Athens was this combination of lottery and short terms. This involved a lot of people in politics and prevented the development of a bureaucratic class.
2: But as these new classes arose, who held power? To Athenians, political power and military service belonged together. The spear and the vote were bound tightly. As we said earlier, Athens was still ruled by aristocratic families. Their wealth gave them dominance in both war and politics because they could afford horses, bronze armor, and finely crafted weapons, and with that, they held authority. But soon, that would change.
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12: You're doing it again.
13: Doing what?
12: 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Ribs are already marinating, aren't they?
13: Yeah, since yesterday. But there's a system moving through. And if it hits a 4 o'clock...
12: What does the radar say?
13: Clears by 2. UV is solid all afternoon. Bug index is low.
12: So fire it up.
13: Yeah. Yeah, okay. Fire it up.
12: You're bringing me a plate, right?
14: 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Radar, UV, outdoor conditions. So you never have to guess. Check in, live it. Download the app.
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3: In 1927, Chinese Communist leader Mao Zedong said, "Political power grows out of the barrel of a gun," as he argued that ultimate state control and authority are established through physical force and military might. But this could ultimately describe how democracy was born. Let me explain. Athenian soldiers were called hoplites. They were essentially heavy infantry carrying heavy armor, a spear, and a shield called a hoplon. The standard way they would attack was in a formation called a phalanx. When Greek city-states fought each other, their opposing phalanxes would march towards each other until the collision point, and then a brutal, bloody shoving match would ensue until one side suffered a breach in their line and retreated.
4: By around 500, the sort of elite single combat that leaps out from the pages of Homer gives way to a more egalitarian style of warfare, which had come to be the province of a phalanx of heavily armed infantrymen. These men were known as hoplites from the large round shield, the hoplon, that they carried. They were also protected by a breastplate, greaves, a very formidable helmet beaten out of a single sheet of bronze and cushioned by a lining of leather or felt. Their principal weapon was a thrusting spear, some 7 or 8 feet long, but they each all had a short thrusting sword, a dagger. And the single combat that was the hallmark of Homeric warfare was now replaced by group effort because the shield was worn on the left hand and it provided cover for the man to the left. It provided no cover for the wearer to the right. And for this reason, there was very little motivation to stand apart from the group because you could get killed. So hoplites stuck very closely together. And, you know, this new development was both a symptom and a cause of political disaffection.
3: Battles rarely lasted longer than 30 minutes because the gear was so heavy that soldiers would usually exhaust themselves soon after the battle began.
4: To some extent, of course, the egalitarianism of the Greek phalanx was a myth. Egalitarianism usually is. Some hoplites were more equal than others. The full panoply of armor was not cheap. Not everybody went into battle fully armed. Breastplates might be made of linen. There might be no greaves at all. Spear and shield, though, they were not optional. Sometimes you might inherit them from your father or grandfather. But the truth was that many poor men did take the field without adequate protection, and they did vote in the assembly as equal partners with the rich. So what you have is basically a middle-class army. You don't have an awful lot of poor people, although you do have, in addition to hoplites, you have lightly armed warriors, about which Greek historians were almost phobic. Warfare consisted of hoplites and light-armed and some slaves. And to read Herodotus and Thucydides, you'd think it was all these stalwart middle-class citizens with all their hoplite armor. There were poor guys throwing stones, shooting arrows, and there were slaves fighting. We know that slaves fought at Marathon. So you get something of a false impression. But inevitably, the comparatively egalitarian phalanx had its effect on politics.
3: These middle-class farmers-turned-soldiers were all sharing the risk on the battlefield. Victory depended on discipline, cohesion, and trust. If one man broke formation, he endangered everyone beside him. Rich and poor stood close enough to hear each other breathing beneath bronze helmets. And once ordinary citizens became essential to military success, old aristocratic monopolies began to weaken. The logic was impossible to ignore. If farmers defended the city in battle, why should noble families alone govern it in peace? But the phalanx was not unique to Athens. What further cemented Athenian democracy was the rise of its powerful navy. And for that, we have to go back to 490 BCE.
4: 490, the troops of King Darius of Persia were defeated at Marathon by Greek hoplites, mostly Athenians, some people from Plataea, but there were Plataeans there too. We know that. But it was mostly Athenians, and that was a very important victory. But when Xerxes came back, there were going to be amphibious operations. After Darius had gone back in 490 to Persia, most of the Athenians had breathed heavy sighs of relief. Already, Xerxes had sent an advance fleet filled with laborers. He was ferrying workers over in shifts to the northern peninsula of Athos in Greece, where they were divided into teams to build a canal for him to get across. I mean, it was very scary. But in the winter of 484 to 483, chance intervenes. Not far from the tip of Attica, which is the territory of Athens, where there was and still is a temple to the god Poseidon at Sunion, there was Larian, home to a group of state-owned silver mines. And they had been worked since time immemorial, but mining efforts had been stepped up recently. It was horrible work done by slaves, many of them children, chained to prevent escape. And a deep, rich load of silver was suddenly brought to light in 484. And it was so fabulous. It was 2 tons of pure silver. And inevitably, the question arose what to do with this windfall.
3: Athens suddenly possessed unexpected wealth. Many citizens wanted the profits distributed directly among themselves. But one statesman, Themistocles, saw danger approaching from the east, Persia. The vast empire of the great king had already invaded Greece once. Another invasion seemed inevitable.
4: And many people thought that the money should be divided among the citizen body, and it must have taken a lot of eloquence for Themistocles to persuade people otherwise. He said, no, what we need to do with this money is build ships. And he was aware that the Athenians were in denial about the danger posed by Persia, and he reminded them of their ongoing war with the nearby island of Aegina, a trade rival that Pericles later called the eyesore of the Piraeus. And this was an inspired idea because the Athenians had just been defeated at the hands of the Aeginetans, and that had done real harm to their commerce. So they could see advantage in building up this navy.
3: Themistocles persuaded Athens to spend the silver not on private enrichment, but on ships. Hundreds of triremes, warships built for speed and violence.
4: And it was a long, sleek ship, a trireme. It measured about 120 by 15 feet. It was powered by 170 rowers. It was easy to maneuver in both defense and offense. And there were thin marbles. There was a figurehead of Athena on the prow, and there were thin marble slabs sculpted to look like eyes attached on either side of the prow. It must have been quite an eerie thing to see an Athenian trireme coming, and it was the principal arm of the Athenian navy.
3: The rowers were not aristocrats. They were laborers, dock workers, poor farmers, craftsmen, men too poor to fight as heavily armored hoplites, but now indispensable to the survival of the city. The decision by Themistocles changed history.
4: On the whole, the ships were rowed by citizens, and the navy being the principal army of the military, this gave them a tremendous amount of political power, so much so that opponents of democracy, like Plato, were very unhappy about naval power. Plato's is most famous, you know, for his Republic, but there was also another work on government, the Laws, one of those few works of Plato in which Socrates did not appear. There, the spokesman for Plato is simply called the Athenian Stranger. And the premise is that there's a new city to be founded on Crete. And the Athenian, a Cretan, and a Spartan are exploring the best kind of government. And the Athenian warns that the city should not be too close to the water. He says proximity to the sea brings with it a host of problems, including retail trade and naval power. This is very scary to the Athenian. And there was a great deal of reference in Athenian literature to the naval rabble. And the Athenian speaker in Plato's dialogue says that states dependent for power on their navies give honors to a segment of society that is not too respectable. So the idea that sailors were somehow less worthy than infantry was a big thing with the Athenian aristocracy.
3: When the Persians were finally defeated because thousands of ordinary citizens had rowed those warships into battle, the political consequences were immense. From that moment onward, democracy deepened. The assembly gained greater authority. Large juries drawn from ordinary citizens became central to public life, and offices were assigned by lottery, not election. That's because Athenians feared permanent political elites. Payment for public service eventually allowed poorer citizens to participate directly in government. The Navy had democratized Athens, not through philosophy alone, but through necessity. War required manpower. Manpower demanded recognition, which means that at its peak, Athenian democracy included nearly 60,000 adult male citizen voters. They would meet over 40 times a year on the Nix Hill, which was a rocky hillside that you can still visit today. That's where they would debate on issues and then vote by hand or tokens. But this system didn't last forever, because by 338 BCE, democracy is thrown into the dustbin of history, courtesy of the father of Alexander the Great, the Macedonian king, Philip II.
4: I mean, it's a little bit like the Roman Empire, where the French historian André Pigalle says that the Roman Empire didn't die, it was assassinated, by the so-called barbarian invasions. I mean, Athenian democracy was doing fine until they got conquered by Macedon. Then you have Macedonian domination. And even under Macedonian domination, there are still some democratic institutions. And then you have Roman domination and, ditto, still some democratic institutions. And then something sort of weird happens, Athens, when it becomes part of the Roman Empire, it doesn't have much political power, but it's a cultural mecca. And Romans like Cicero and many others went to study in Athens, and Athens had become the center of many philosophical schools, not only the schools of Plato and Aristotle, but also the Hellenistic philosophies of Stoicism, Epicureanism, Cynicism. Okay, so people went to Athens to study, and it remained very, very important place in the Roman Empire. And Hadrian, the Roman emperor, who was very much a lover of things Greek, rebuilt the city in many ways. There are many wonderful buildings in Athens. I just got back from Athens, and I was taking a lot of pictures of the library of Hadrian and of the arch that he put up. And Athens remained a very important place until in the 500s, because of Christianity, the philosophical schools were closed. And for about 1,000 years, we hear almost nothing from any Athenian. We hear a little bit from people who go to visit Athens, but not from Athenians themselves. There was one guy who was kind of interested in going to visit Athens, but he wasn't sure it still existed. And he wrote to a friend in Byzantium, is Athens still there? Yeah, it was still there. But there were only, a few thousand people. This was once a city of maybe 500,000 at its max, maybe only 400,000. But now it was like 10,000 people, if that. So Athens almost ceased to exist for about 1,000 years.
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3: We consider Athens the cradle of democracy, but the concept basically ceased to exist in the minds of the Mediterranean people. democracy eventually made a triumphant return to the collective imagination, just not quite as positively as you might think. Because believe it or not, Athenian democracy wasn't popular for centuries. The great philosopher Plato heavily criticized democracy by using the metaphor of a sailing vessel. He said you couldn't vote on who would sail the ship. You could only pick the most able navigator. Centuries later, one of the most important founding fathers of the United States, John Adams, called Athenian democracy nothing but mob rule that would eventually destroy itself. John Adams even went as far as to say, there never was a democracy that did not commit suicide. This probably felt true at the time because Adams would live through the revolution that erupted in France, and by the early 1790s, this radical new form of democracy had been birthed from horrific bloodshed. The bottom line is that by the beginning of the 19th century, democracy was widely viewed as a political system prone to the unregulated passions of commoners who had no leadership, expertise, or longevity. But those views were thankfully challenged, and democracy made its triumphant comeback, but in a slightly different way.
4: Democracy came into good odor, and people in the United States like Jefferson and Tom Paine, you know, had some nice things to say about it. And then in the middle of the 19th century, in 10 volumes from 1846 to 1856, George Grote in England published his 10-volume history of Greece, which was quite revisionist. And he takes a very positive view of the Athenian democracy. So since about the second quarter of the 19th century, democracy has been, you know, a warm fuzzy that we say nice things about. Now, democracy is in retreat, you know, all over the globe. And there are many organizations that track democracy in many countries, and it's going down, down, down, down, down. But it is still basically what we call a virtue word. But it was not in colonial America and not in the age of the founders, so that there's not a straight line which leads from Athens. The founders were Rome, Rome, Rome all the time. I mean, it's no coincidence that the eagle became our national symbol. You know, what do we have in Washington? The Senate. Literally the bunch of old guys, you know, that's what they had in Rome. And, you know, not a single Athenian institution was incorporated into American government. The whole idea was to temper, you know, the will of the people. And in fact, early American democracy was much less democratic than Athenian because there were property qualifications for voting, which they most decidedly were not in Athens.
3: So democracy as we know it wasn't the same back then. But I'm sure you might be wondering, just like me, are we still okay with calling Athens the birthplace of democracy?
4: Yes, I am comfortable with it, but I think we should keep in mind some things the Athenians did that were democratic that people don't tend to do anymore, although there have been some experiments in some countries with this. One aspect of Athenian democracy was accountability.
2: 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And until then, my name is Dunner. 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
31: From the National Newsroom of the Canadian Press, I'm Don Mitchell. At least four people, including a child, were wounded in a shooting Sunday night at an events complex close to the Space Needle in Seattle. A hospital spokesperson said a toddler, a 23-year-old man, and two adult women were admitted. Local police say they're investigating. The Seattle Center was hosting the Bite of Seattle Food Festival over the weekend, which typically draws 350,000 attendees over 3 days. One witness says he and his girlfriend were at the festival waiting in line for a photo booth when he was shoved and turned to see a rush of people fleeing. Quebec and the union representing 3,500 paramedics have reached a tentative labor agreement. The new arrangement comes after more than 3 years without a collective agreement. RCMP say they're investigating a nationwide illegal cannabis and magic mushroom operation after Vancouver police arrested a man carrying 66 bank cards and more than $39,000 in cash.
32: A BC civil forfeiture lawsuit alleges a criminal organization used several websites to generate more than 1.5
0: $5 million in illegal sales. The province says thousands of electronic transfers were sent to dozens of accounts between November 2024 and January 2026. No criminal charges have been laid and the websites remain online. Several defendants did not respond, while others denied the money came from unlawful activity. Now, the Ministry of Public Safety says civil forfeiture cases target property allegedly linked to illegal activity and do not determine criminal guilt. David Augustine, The Canadian Press.
31: In the Middle East, there was a pause in fighting between the U.S. and Iran this weekend after days of escalation. It comes after the U.S. targeted Iranian coastal areas and infrastructure in a nearly two-week escalation sparked by Iran's firing at ships in the Strait of Hormuz. ABC's Matt Rivers is in Amman, Jordan, and reports.
1: Israeli Prime Minister Benjamin Netanyahu heading to the White House Tuesday for a meeting with President Trump. U.S. Ambassador to the U.N. Mike Waltz saying the lull in fighting is designed to give peace talks some space after claiming diplomatic activity had ramped up between both sides. But a New York Times report says Trump is also pulling back from escalations with Iran for fear it could dangerously drain the Pentagon's already diminished stockpile of Patriot anti-missile interceptors. The White House telling ABC News in part, President Trump has always been consistent in saying he prefers a diplomatic solution.
31: In a Fox News interview, Waltz dismissed the idea that the U.S. stockpile of interceptors, crucial in defending against Iranian attacks, is running low. And finally, laneway homes have been pitched as a solution to building livable spaces to increase housing supply and open room for rental income. Andrew Fishman, owner of Toronto-based boutique contracting firm Laneway Home Builders, says the narrative has broadened as more older homeowners look for ways to age in their neighborhoods.
5: The big thing that we see is that there's so many homeowners today that love where they live. They love their house. They don't want to leave their neighborhood. So the idea of remaining where they've lived and loved for so long is a really big factor.
31: More cities and municipalities have joined the likes of Toronto and Vancouver in offering incentives and bylaw changes in an effort to increase housing supply. This is the Canadian Press. In sports, Jose Maltos Diaz kicked two field goals and a single in the final 3 minutes to lift the East Division leading Montreal Alouettes to a 31-18 CFL victory over the visiting Hamilton Tiger Cats tonight. Al's short yardage quarterback Terry Wilson rushed for two touchdowns, and Travis Thies added a TD in the final minute as the hosts improved to 6-1 and 4-0 at home. Trey Ford passed for 164 yards and one TD, but the Tiger Cats slipped to 3-4. Jarren Duran drove in two runs with one of his three singles as the Boston Red Sox defeated the Toronto Blue Jays 6-1 in today's rubber match of their three-game series at Fenway Park. The red-hot Red Sox closed a 10-game homestand with 8 wins and 2 losses. The fading Jays couldn't build on Dylan Cease's dominating one-hit complete game yesterday. They've lost 7 of 10 since the All-Star break. And today, Pogačar confirmed his status as one of cycling's all-time greats after winning a record-equaling 5th Tour de France title today. From the Canadian Press, I'm Don Mitchell.
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8: For the first 60 years of the recorded music industry, things sounded awful. Well, relatively speaking. The quality of the recordings people had to put up with back then were, well, there's no other word for it, they were terrible. The old 78 RPM records played on gramophones were no match when it came to hearing music live. We just didn't have the technology to capture audio so that when we listened back, it sounded real. That began to change in the late 1940s with the introduction of vinyl records, the 33 and a third RPM vinyl album and the 7-inch 45 RPM single. It changed further with the switch to magnetic recording tape in the early 1950s. New microphones, better tape machines, and further understanding of acoustics when it came to building recording studios all played a part. Then came better turntables, better amplifiers and speakers. And finally, recorded audio started to sound more and more like the real thing. In the middle 1950s, people started to hear about something called high fidelity. It was a marketing term invented by the audio industry to describe equipment capable of producing music properly with proper fidelity. Once stereo recordings came along in the late 1950s, music fans went wild and started buying hi-fi gear for their homes. Then their cars, then for going mobile. It was an endless pursuit for perfect sound, music that was loud, clean, clear, and accurate. Meanwhile, recording studios were constantly in a state of retrofitting and refurbishment because artists demanded the best for their music. That was the 1970s. In the 1980s, there was a reaction, a backlash, an artistic regression after the introduction of the compact disc. For some, music was now too perfect, too shiny, too unreal. They felt it contained none of the imperfections that made it human. Beauty, they thought, was in the mistakes. That's what made music authentic. Audio quality mattered less than being able to listen to music that obviously came from the heart. These music fans even had a name for this approach. If the best sounding audio was high fidelity, then what they wanted was the opposite, low fidelity. And that aesthetic continues today. This is the history of lo-fi music.
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3: Listening to great music, such as Tchaikovsky's Romeo and Juliet, is always a thrilling experience. And through the remarkable achievements of modern electronic recording, a performance like this may be enjoyed in our homes whenever we please. It's true, of course, that listening to music at home is a matter of personal preference and taste. Now, here's a man named Smith. He's the relax and drink in the beauty of it all type of listener. What have we here? Another Smith? He's of the look, Ma, I'm a conductor too school of listening. Looks like fun. And a third Smith? Yes, this Smith is one of those, did you hear that English horn over the viola tremolos type of listeners? Now, all these Smiths simply go to prove two things. One, different Smiths enjoy listening to music differently. Two, almost every home music lover is in search of the same thing. The truest, most lifelike reproduction of the original music possible.
8: Okay, that is the opposite of what we're going to be talking about in this episode. Hello again, I'm Alan Cross, and welcome to the world of lo-fi, low-fidelity recordings and culture. Lo-fi is a philosophy, an artistic statement, a financial approach, and an attempt to get back to the basics when it comes to preserving music using basic equipment. And if the results sound a bit amateurish, it's okay, no problem. Lo-fi has given us some interesting, exciting, and often relaxing rock music. Lo-fi does not mean low quality, at least in an artistic sense. And if we're going to explore how all this came to be, we have to start with a song called Lo-fi. This is from a Los Angeles band called the Exes.

At first, like I mentioned at the beginning, all music and all rock music was lo-fi. The recording studios of the 1950s did the best they could with their brand new tape machines, their acetate cutters, and rudimentary audio consoles. Every attempt was made for recordings to sound as realistic as possible. I mean, why wouldn't you want the record to sound as if you were sitting in the same room as the artist? But high-quality recordings cost money. You needed

This was the philosophy of the Velvet Underground through 1966. They were a bunch of broke musicians hanging out with Andy Warhol's crowd who wanted to make a record. So they did, with a meager budget of maybe $1,500. And when that first album arrived in stores in March 1967, it was not the best sounding album out there. There was a lot of hiss, plenty of distortion, and a lot of errors in the recording process. The final mix was rough, and the stereo imaging, if you bought the stereo version of the record, wasn't very good. And Nico, the German singer imposed on the group by Andy Warhol, wasn't always in key. But you know something? Its primitive sound somehow added to its appeal, at least to a certain subset of music fans. I mean, wasn't rock supposed to be real and rebellious and from the heart?

The Velvet Underground's records were generally derided for sounding bad, which made all kinds of sense in the late 1960s and the early 1970s, because the goal back then was to achieve perfect sound or something close to it. In fact, records like this were held up as something that you weren't supposed to do. In 1977, R. Murray Schafer, a Canadian-born music educator and composer, wrote a book called The Tuning of the World. In the glossary, he coined a brand new term, lo-fi, which he described as an unfavorable signal-to-noise ratio. Now, this really wasn't any kind of judgment call on the quality of a piece of music. It simply described recordings that were noisier with hiss and distortion than they should be in an era when high fidelity was treasured. It was music of low quality, at least in terms of sonics. Meanwhile, punk had happened. A central tenet of punk was do it yourself. Don't worry if you can't play or sing. If you have something to say, then say it by whatever means necessary, using whatever budget you have. If it sounded amateurish and contained imperfections and mistakes, like if you were out of key or out of time occasionally, so what? For example, when Elvis Costello recorded his debut album, My Aim is True, in fits and starts throughout 1976 and 1977, he could only afford to use Pathway Studios in London. It was pretty primitive, outfitted with an old 8-track tape machine. With only about £2,000 to spend, he had to work quickly

Most of the songs were recorded in one or two takes, and there was little overdubbing. He also used a very shrill-sounding guitar that he admits he really didn't know how to set up properly. Listening to the original version of My Aim Is True can be sonically challenging because of all the hiss and recording imperfections, something that was almost unbearable on the first ever CD release of the album. Now, I would love to be able to play you something from that original edition, but I can't. The only versions I have are the subsequent re-releases that have been cleaned up and remastered to remove all the original bad stuff. But trust me when I say that a song like this was found to be practically unlistenable, not, again, because of the music itself, but because of the way it was recorded. If you listen closely, you can still hear some of that low-fidelity imperfection.

Music with low fidelity was pretty much written off at first. It was like, aw, you couldn't afford to make a better sounding record. But as time went on, a new appreciation for the warmth and realness of these kinds of recordings began to appear, not only among certain critics, but among fans who craved authenticity. They enjoyed primitive, unpolished approaches, and they didn't really want too much sophistication in their music. One such guy was R. Steve Moore. He came from a very musical background. His dad, Bob Moore, played on recordings by Elvis and Roy Orbison and was always in and out of recording studios. This led to Steve making recordings of his own, but at home with whatever gear he could cobble together with his dad, even if it was just a cheap cassette recorder or a secondhand reel-to-reel machine. By the late 1950s, Steve was putting out records through his own label. And here's an example of the kind of stuff that he made at home. This is from 1976, and it's called I've Begun to Fall in Love.

0: R. Steve Moore was also in love with a cassette. The idea of being able to quickly record something on his reel-to-reel machine and then dub off copies onto cassettes for distribution was very appealing. That's when he founded the R. Steve Moore Cassette Club. From 1982 on, he'd make his music available to anyone via cassette. Members would get a list of his material, with each song annotated with a listenability quotient, which scored exactly how lo-fi the recording really was. Around the same time Steve was sending out cassettes to whoever wanted them, Daniel Johnston started doing the same sort of thing. Daniel suffered from bipolar disorder and was in and out of psychiatric institutions throughout his life. But one thing he found that he could do was make music. He'd record songs on cassette at home using a $59 Sanyo tape machine that he propped up on his parents' piano. Because he didn't have a way to make copies of these tapes, if he wanted more than one, he'd just perform the song again. Later, he would take these tapes to work at McDonald's in Austin, Texas. And during his shift, he would drop his cassettes into bags filled with Big Macs and fries. Others he'd give out or sell to people on the street. Some people found this a bit weird, but others appreciated what he was trying to do. Tape by tape, McDonald's bag by McDonald's bag, Daniel became a local cult favorite. The songs were honest, childlike, and deeply moving. He started playing gigs that were well attended, and then he somehow found his way into an MTV report on local music scenes. Here's an example of what Daniel was doing. This is from an album called Hi, How Are You? And the song is Walking the Cow.
1: Do you hear the frog?
2: Huh? How are you?

0: Daniel kept releasing records like this throughout the 1980s, slowly becoming a lo-fi hero. He was also an important figure in a genre known as outsider music, which describes performers who may not be very good technically, but perform with such abandon and joy that you just can't help but like them. And in the early 1990s, when Kurt Cobain was spotted wearing a Daniel Johnston t-shirt, he became a major cult figure. Okay, wait, hold on. With Daniel giving away all those tapes, a lot of interesting people might have got their hands on them, wouldn't you think? Well, yeah. And that's part of the direction in which we'll go next.
1: You say you can't imagine your child being diagnosed with cancer, but you can. Imagine thinking your child has a tummy ache, but it's actually a tumor. Imagine some kids are headed to practice and yours is headed to another procedure. Imagine your only option is putting your child through an aggressive, life-threatening treatment made for adults, and then imagine it didn't even work. Imagine every week there's yet another appointment and another payment you can't afford. 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Imagine losing your job, losing your home, and then losing it all.
2: Right now, more than 10,000 families in Canada are caring for a child with cancer. 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
0: Calling someone's music lo-fi was something of an insult until the mid-1980s. But then, appreciation for this style of writing, recording, and performing began to bloom. It evolved from a recording technique into a full-fledged, standalone genre of rock. First, though, a couple of things needed to happen. In 1979, a company called Tascam introduced the TAC 144 Porta Studio. It was the size of, a couple of modern-day laptops. And it allowed musicians to make multi-track recordings anywhere using cassettes instead of having to deal with a big, bulky reel-to-reel machine and all its tapes. In 1982, there was an upgrade, the TAC 244. The Porta Studio turned a cassette with its eighth of an inch wide tape running at 1 7/8 of an inch per second into a proper four-track recorder. For example, a musician could record vocals on track one, guitars on track two, the bass on track three, and drums on track four. If you needed more than four tracks, it was possible to mix completed parts and bounce them down to another tape. Then that mixed track could be recorded back onto, say, track one of the original tape, leaving three more open for things like overdubs and additional instrumentation or vocals. The Porta Studio offered several other features that were once only available in a professional recording facility, making the audio quality of these units quite good. The only time things got kind of dicey was when you made multiple generations of a track. Whenever you do that, the audio quality begins to deteriorate. But because they were so portable, musicians were able to make recordings virtually anywhere. Other companies got on board too, and the word Porta Studio became a generic description of units not only made by Tascam, but Akai, Yamaha, Fostex, Sansui, Marantz, and a bunch of others. Now, we can do the same sort of thing with unlimited digital tracks with a laptop. Macs come with GarageBand. PC users can choose from a variety of digital audio programs, some that are really powerful and are free. But in 1982, the Porta Studio was a revelation. This is when we talk about Bruce Springsteen. He was a huge fan of the Porta Studio. Between December 17th, 1981 and January 3rd, 1982, he recorded 9 tracks at his home using an early Porta Studio. These were supposed to be demos for the E Street Band to learn and then re-record in a proper studio. But when he and the band tried to capture the feeling of those demos, they found that they just couldn't. So, Springsteen made the decision to release this album as he originally made it, on cassette at home. This was the Nebraska album.

Nebraska would go on to sell almost 2 million copies. Not bad. And if Springsteen could do this lo-fi thing, why couldn't anyone else? Suddenly, the idea of recording at home seemed viable. This was an inspiration to several post-punk acts that were being grouped under the label of alternative rock. Again, capturing authenticity and realness was the goal. Slickness and shine were to be avoided. Hammer out something, dub it onto cassette, give it away. Or, alternatively, sell cassettes at your shows. Now, I'm going to give you an example. Beat Happening was a band from Olympia, Washington. They were devoted to recording their music in a very, very, very basic sort of way. There was nothing fancy about the way they made their records. This is from 1985. It's a self-titled debut record, and, well, just listen.

In an era when the recording industry wanted everyone to buy this shiny new thing called a compact disc with its super accurate sound, fans of music made by groups like Beat Happening were really interested in something completely different. Other acts were also pursuing the same approach. One of the best examples is REM, when they made their first recordings in the early 1980s. Their first single was made at Drive-In Studio in Winston-Salem, North Carolina. This was a very quick affair because A, it was supposed to be just a demo, and B, they didn't have any money. The result was kind of murky, kind of muddy, kind of tinny in places, definitely not high fidelity. But it had something.

R.E.M.'s timing turned out to be perfect. That original Hibtone single came out when campus radio stations started to gain influence and power when it came to new rock. This was the era of college rock, which for a while was an interchangeable term with alternative rock. Some independent labels, companies operating outside the major label system and therefore offering an alternative, really embraced this loose, rough, raw, back-to-basics, quasi-primitive, cheap and cheerful approach. It was unfancy and reactionary. It was primal. It was stripped back. And occasionally a little distorted and wobbly. But it was cool, you know? The approach and audio quality lent a specific sort of context to the music. A lot of people really, really like this. Here's another example of the kind of music people were calling lo-fi in the middle 1980s. It's from a New Zealand band called Tall Dwarfs. It's from an EP entitled Slug Bucket Hairy Breath Monster. And the track is The Brain That Wouldn't Die.

0: Now, I know a lot of today's music has that same sort of sound and vibe and feel as that one from Tall Dwarfs in 1985. But back then, that was so different. It was deliberately made to sound sonically inferior to the mainstream rock records of the day. Again, on purpose. What did you call that approach? A few critics, writers, and proponents on both sides of the Atlantic decided that since audio fidelity wasn't exactly high, then it had to be low fidelity, or lo-fi for short. Around 1986, 1987, that term began to make the rounds. And by the end of the 1980s, lo-fi had evolved from an insult to a categorization to a genre to praise. More on that transition coming up.
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0: The late 1980s were a great time for lo-fi rock. It had become its own scene. The availability of good quality home recording equipment, the reaction against shiny overproduced mainstream rock, and the pushback against hair metal, which was very, very slick and shiny, made this approach very appealing to some people. I have another example. The Jesus and Mary Chain became one of the most important Scottish indie bands of the 1980s. In 1987, they issued an EP entitled Darklands. On it was this song made on a Porta studio. It's called On the Wall.

the time we get to the early 1990s, lo-fi was in full effect. Alternative music had blown up thanks to the success of grunge. You know, Nirvana, Pearl Jam, Soundgarden, Alice in Chains, and so on. But below that was what some people called slacker rock, a style that was laid back while still being ragged around the edges. Lou Barlow went to a Sonic Youth show in Buffalo, New York, and after the show, he heard some of Daniel Johnston's music playing on a boombox. This was a revelation. It was the kind of music he was making using a couple of tape decks he bought at Radio Shack. Moving back to the Boston area, he joined with a guy named Jay Maskus in a band called Dinosaur Jr. When he wasn't working with them, Lou had his own lo-fi project he eventually called Sebado, which released music on a cassette-only label called Shrimper. Meanwhile, Robert Pollard was out in Dayton, Ohio, working with his band, Guided by Voices, using a Porta Studio unit. In New Jersey, a band called Silver Jews were recording their songs into a cheap machine that sort of just kind of sat on top of their TV. In Chicago, a woman named Liz Fair was making cassettes of her songs in her bedroom using the name Girly Sound. And out in California, a weird street musician kid named Beck David Campbell was experimenting with a weird sort of folk music when he wasn't busy alphabetizing the tapes in the porn section of the video store where he worked. He called it anti-folk. In 1993, he released an album entitled Golden Feelings, which was largely recorded in the living room of a friend. That was followed by another album entitled Stereopathic Soul Manure. Both were filled with live playing, sound collages, noise, and other experiments. That same year, he visited his friend Carl Stevenson, who had some decent recording gear and a drum machine. He looped a guitar a bit, added a drum track and a few samples, and threw in some sitar playing. Then Beck improvised a bunch of lyrics and tried to rap in the style of Chuck D of Public Enemy. And it just didn't work. He looked at Carl and said, "Man, I am the worst rapper in the world. I'm just a loser." Carl said, "Yeah, go with that." So Beck started singing, "I'm a loser, baby, so why don't you kill me?" 6.5 hours later, the song was done. The fidelity was solid, but the performance was deliberately ragged, which by 1994 qualified it to be categorized as lo-fi.

0: appears.
1: By 1995, the lo-fi approach had crystallized into something all its own. It was a legitimate and exalted approach to rock. If you were into this sound, you had plenty to choose from. There was Half Japanese, Billy Childish, Mountain Goats, Neutral Milk Hotel, Ween, Superchunk, Royal Trucks, and literally dozens of others. Lo-fi became such an established mindset and process that it began to spawn offshoot subgenres such as hypnagogic pop and chill wave and glo-fi. Lo-fi penetrated the hip-hop aesthetic too, with a down-tempo style known as chill hop. Same with electronic dance music. It has its own lo-fi corner. Today, people use digital technology to try to emulate the fuzzy, buzzy analog sounds of the original lo-fi practitioners. Some performers are deliberately adding hiss and background noise to try to achieve that old-school effect that came naturally and, let's face it, it was unwanted. Lo-fi is its own thing today. Some people call it the adult contemporary music of the alternative world, and they're not wrong. While some of it can be pretty high energy and in your face, it can also be laid back, perfect for slacking off. If you were wondering when I'd finally get around to mentioning Pavement, here you go. This is a single from their 1992 lo-fi slacker classic, Slanted and Enchanted. It's called Summer Babe.

0: relaxing, no? And yeah, it is supposed to sound that way. Back in a moment. Lo-fi is just one of the many subgenres spun off by the alternative rock era of the mid-80s to mid-90s. If you like your music loose with that analog warmth, there's plenty to explore in this area. Today, it lives on in many different forms. For example, if you've ever heard the term bedroom pop, that's a spin-off of lo-fi. This is music consisting of home recordings using a laptop instead of an old-school portable studio cassette unit. It can be dreamy, intimate, and introspective. But not all bedroom pop is lo-fi. You'll know it when you hear it. There are literally hundreds of ongoing history podcasts available on all the platforms. Grab whatever you want. They're all free. I'm on all the social media platforms at the moment. I have my website, ajournalofmusicalthings.com, for the latest in music news and information. Plus, there's the free daily newsletter. I also have another podcast called Uncharted, Crime and Mayhem in the Music Industry. If you like true crime with your music, then this is for you. Rob Johnston is the technical producer of this show, something that he does mostly on a laptop at home. And I record my bits in a home studio. Does this make us lo-fi? I don't know. Maybe. Talk to you next time. I'm Alan Cross.
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1: All right, welcome back to the final hour of the Alex Pearson Show. I'm seeing this new poll done, but I think we did one from them yesterday, too. And saga.com. It's a local news website. They just have great polling questions. And I think this is another one they've knocked out of the park today. Then again, I would also say that I don't think we needed a poll here. A new poll from InSaga says that many GTA residents no longer see downtown Toronto as their go-to destination. I get that. But why do you need to? Like, if you live downtown, that's your playground. If you don't live downtown, you might come down occasionally for concerts or sporting events or something like that. And that's pretty much what the respondents told them. They got responses back from about 4,400 people. And they asked one simple question. What is the only thing that gets you to travel to downtown Toronto? Concerts, sporting games, restaurants, shopping, festivals, events, theaters. Nothing anymore. 64% went, nothing anymore. I totally understand that, though. There's zero reason to go to downtown Toronto if your life is in another part of the GTA. Unless you're like, oh, Foo Fighters are in town. Going to head into town for that. I get that. Like, I think when you're younger, you want to be close to the action. You want to live on, you know, Queen Street West, or you want to live on the Danforth, or wherever you choose to live, where things are happening. I think once you get a little bit older, whether you have kids or not, you tend to go, okay, I feel like nesting. I'm going to get a place out of town. Like, some of the people that live in this building don't even live in the city. Work in this building, don't even live in the city. I know three people that work in this building that all live in Ajax, Ontario. Why? Because it makes sense. They got families, they got homes, and that's comfortable for them. Danny Vaughn, who produces the show, refuses to set foot in Toronto. She's done with it. She's had a gutful. She's never coming back.
2: So I think you had it right when you said people who live in this building.
1: They feel, yeah. Like, for example, yeah. Greg Brady does the morning show, lives in Ajax. My buddy Phyllis Fred and Dan Chen, who work on Q107, they live in Ajax as well. And they're both guys that lived in or near downtown Toronto when they first moved to this city, but had families and went, yeah, I don't think I'm going to be loitering anymore. So, Danny, how long has it been since you lived in Toronto? Because I'm not going to say where you live, but you don't live in the city anymore, do you?
2: I do not live in the city. And you know what? I try to remember the last time. I remember going there to the zoo.
1: Okay.
2: A few years back.
1: Yeah.
2: Family day out.
1: This is hilarious that I'm talking to you and you're struggling to recall the last time you actually were in Toronto. That's something.
2: No, because you know what? It took over 3 hours to get home.
1: Yeah.
2: Because there was an accident on the highway.
1: Oh, yeah.
2: Everything was closed down. We had to get off the highway detour. It took forever. And ever since then, no one will go. I'll say, oh, this is happening in Toronto. No, don't want to go. Not if it's in Toronto.
1: That's crazy.
2: Just because of the traffic.
1: All right. So I want to open up the phone lines in this one as well. I want to get a general sense from folks. I don't think we needed this survey, but thank you, InSaga, for doing it. 416-870-6400 or 1-888-225-TALK. You can also text 416-870-6400. I want to know, if you live in the GTA, when was the last time you actually went to Toronto? Maybe I can find the person that hasn't been here the longest. You know, maybe there's someone listening who's going, I haven't set foot in downtown Toronto in 10 years. I wonder, because I totally get it. All the years I lived on the West Coast, I never once lived in Vancouver. I couldn't be bothered. I lived out of town a bit. I lived about 40 minutes out of town on a quarter-acre block in a three-bedroom house, and it was glorious. Now I live on the Danforth, and my life's completely different. In fact, Danny, my life now at 47 is the same as what it was like when I was 20. I was living by myself in a 400-square-foot apartment. And that's what it is again at the age of 47, having to move here for a job. And I'm okay with that. But other people just like, you know what, too much noise. I want to drive my car. Whatever it is, it's totally all right that you don't live in the city. Like, I get it. What's there for you unless you're here for an event? like maybe coming into town for a festival or something. Maybe coming down in town for a concert. Maybe come to see the Maple Leafs or something. And they're generally the only times that folks are generally going to come downtown if they have no other reason to. Because the rest of their life is where they're living. Maybe their family's around there or whatever. So sporting events are still the biggest percentage outside of nothing at all of why people come to Toronto. So 10.7% say, yeah, we come in for sports games. Another 8% saying, yeah, I come in for concerts. And 6.5% say they come into town to see...
2: Your first name?
1: Turn her off there. There you go. 6.5% of people come into town to see theater shows. And this is, I think this is pretty normal behavior, is once you get older, you're like, I want a little bit of space. I need to breathe. And I don't need to be in the rat race that is the city. And it's always two groups of people. There's people like, I'll never leave the city. I love the city. I want to stay here forever. And then you got the people that are like, I've done my time in the city. I just need to breathe now. And that is, look, this is totally fine. Didn't need a survey. I think we're all, the reason we make those decisions going, I think I'm going to move out of the city. You don't have to, justify those to anyone but yourself. Joy G, you live in, what, Queen West area? Like over that side of town?
3: Yes.
1: Are you going to stay in the city? Or are you one of those people like, all right.
3: I want to move out of the city as soon as possible.
1: All right, I'm going to move to London, Ontario as soon as possible.
3: London.
1: I've got friends from Toronto that moved to London years ago and they love it.
3: I want to go somewhere like Bradford. Maybe somewhere like farm place with this open land around me and not...
1: You want to have a farm? You want to have a few animals?
3: I don't want to have a farm, but near the farm. So it's not that hassle to be, in the city and that city vibe is out.
1: When I arrived here in October, first thing I did, first week I was here, got rid of my car. Like, I don't need this car. This is pointless exercise. Like, if you got kids, I get it. You got a car. Carlos on line 3 in Toronto this afternoon. When was the last time you were actually in downtown Toronto? Do you remember?
4: Probably about, I would say, 8 or 10 years ago. Yeah, it's just way too congested, and it's just not fun traveling down there. Even if you were to take transit down there, it's just way overpriced. And, yeah, it's Toronto's lost a lot of its allure of what it used to once be.
1: Carlos, where's home now?
4: Sorry?
1: Where is home now? Where do you live?
4: Oh, I'm up in Etobicoke. I'm up in Etobicoke,
1: and everything you need is right there. You don't even need to go to downtown Toronto, right? Unless you want to see like a concert or something, yeah?
4: Well, put it this way. The only place I could think of in other than downtown Toronto where businesses have a sign saying don't pee here. I've never seen that anywhere else except for Toronto.
1: We got a sign on the outside of the radio station saying don't pee here, but that's mainly for the staff because they're degenerates. Carlos, thank you. Jim's in Belleville. Jim, last time you came to Toronto, do you remember?
5: Probably maybe a couple of years ago.
1: Yeah.
5: I don't like to go there. As a matter of fact, I have no desire to go there at all.
1: Yeah. What would convince you to come to Toronto? What's the one thing you're like, all right, I'll come to Toronto for that. What is it?
5: Oh, it would have been the World Cup if the prices had been, worth it.
1: Yeah.
5: But there's nothing there. I mean, I'm an hour from everywhere. I'm an hour from the border. I'm an hour from Toronto. I'm an hour from up north. This is a good central place. I'm right 5 minutes outside the county.
1: Yeah.
5: Prince Edward County. I got everything I need here.
1: Jim is living the life in Belleville, see? Wayne is on line 2. He's living just outside of London.

0: a reel-to-reel of engine noise and sirens just to kind of get to sleep a little.
1: You know what? It's so funny. Because I grew up in a rural community, so when I moved to the city, I tried to find everything to get rid of the sound. Now I'm like you. I need that white noise when I go to sleep now. Hey, Wayne, thanks. Wayne, thanks for the call. Appreciate it. All right. A lot of people saying, yeah, I don't need to be in the city. Thanks for the survey, though. Yeah, Danny Vaughn will always avoid the city. She's never coming back. She's told me. She's texting me. She's like, I'm never coming to that place ever again. I'm staying away. All right, more of the Alex Pearson Show on the way after this. I want to talk about sleeping habits of world leaders because everyone's coming from the Japanese prime minister. I am here to protect her. Like, stupidity is running rampant on this story. Details next.
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1: How much sleep are you getting every night? I know it varies from human to human. I think it was Winston Churchill when he was Prime Minister of the UK. I think he famously had said that he gets by on like 4 hours of sleep a night. No one questioned it. No one's like, oh man, you need 8 hours. They're like, wow, that guy's working hard. But enter the Japanese Prime Minister, Sune Takeuchi, revealing on a post on X that she survives on 0 to 3 hours of sleep per night. And everyone's like, oh my God, is she competent at running? Of course she is. She's the Prime Minister still. Until she's not the Prime Minister anymore. You see, it doesn't matter how many hours you sleep. Are you getting the job done? Are you doing a good job? I don't know. That's up for the Japanese people to decide. 3 hours sleep a night. I survive on maybe 5 or 6. I used to be a 4 hour sleep a night person. I used to do morning radio for like 10 years, where I would get up at 2:33 in the morning. Yeah. But I wouldn't be in bed until like, 9:30, because I couldn't get to sleep. And so even worse in summer when the sun is up until like 3 a.m. in the morning. I'm kidding. Can you survive? I don't think it's healthy for you. Margaret Thatcher apparently used to only have 3 or 4 hours sleep. Donald Trump says he has 4 or 5 hours sleep. Emmanuel Macron, the French president, says 3 or 4 hours. Barack Obama, 5 hours. Sergio Marchionne, the late CEO of Fiat and Chrysler, 4 hours sleep a night. Martha Stewart, 4 hours. Tom Ford, the fashion designer, film director, little as 3 hours sleep a night. I genuinely believe that there's more of us than we realize are only sleeping a few hours a night. When my grandmother got older, she started sleeping more. She was always like a 5-6 hour a night. And then as she got older, she'd easily sleep 10, 11 hours. Where's grandma? She's asleep still. It's 11 a.m. She's been in bed since 8 o'clock the night before. It's like, that's crazy. I'd she get up and say, oh, feel fresh, ready to go. 416-870-6400 or 1-888-225-TALK. I'd love to know how much little sleep do you get by on? And are you running a business? I would imagine that there are people out there listening to this that are business owners that probably sleep very little at night. I want to know kind of the profession that you do and how much you don't sleep. Joy Jeet, how many hours of sleep do you get a night?
2: Usually 6 to 7.
1: Okay, that's not too bad. Not too bad. Danny Vaughn, how many hours of sleep do you get a night? Do you know?
3: Probably 5 or 6, but yeah. When I was producing the morning show, I was like you, Drex. I would maybe get 2 hours of sleep before I woke up.
1: It was so
3: and then a nap.
1: Let me say this. Morning news radio is so unhealthy for you because the last thing you see before you go to bed is news television. And then the first thing you see when you wake up is news television. So you're just living and breathing news the entire time. Murder, death, kill. If it bleeds, it leads. It's all you got happening in your life. And then when you go to do social things, it's like, all you end up doing is talk about politics. Honestly, shut the television off. Touch grass.
3: No, I would have to split my sleeping. So I would have a nap after the show at some point for maybe an hour or two.
1: Okay.
3: And then at night, maybe 2, if I was lucky, 3 hours. Because that's the only way you can still have a little bit of a life and see your family. Right,
1: you also had kids in the mix too, right?
3: Yeah.
1: So
3: that's the thing. Exactly. So I couldn't just go to bed at 9 o'clock. That wasn't going to happen.
1: No, because they'd destroy the house.
3: Absolutely.
1: 416-870-6400 or 1-888-225-TALK. You can text us to it, 416-870-6400. How little sleep are you getting a night, and do you survive off it? Like doctors will say, oh, you want to get 8. They say younger people specifically, people under the age of 25, apparently need a solid 8 hours sleep a night. Otherwise, they get the grumps. Have you met grown adults? Grown adults need 8 hours too, or they turn into cantankerous a-holes. Like, we cannot have that. You got to get your rest. It's like I was telling Joy Jeet earlier, I do not need to set an alarm in my house. Without fail, my body clock wakes me up at 6:15 every single morning. Without question.
2: What's the longest duration of time that you have slept ever? Like
1: Longest? Oh, when I had norovirus around, I'm going to say January of last year. Probably the last day I was feeling very unwell, I slept for about 14 hours straight.
2: But that was when you were unwell, right?
1: That was when I was unwell.
2: It's a normal day and it's a Sunday.
1: Oh, normal. On a Sunday? Oh, see, I'm a napper as well, right?
2: Oh, okay.
1: Like, I'll take a nap on the beach. I'll take a nap in the park. Like, I do not care. I'll have a... I'm like one of those... You know how you're like, oh my God, he falls asleep anyway. I'm one of those. The only place I cannot fall asleep, which is awful, is airplanes. Because I hate flying. So I'm terrified the entire time that I'm going to die. It's just what's going in my head. But man, the fact that this Japanese prime minister is only sleeping a few hours a night. I wanted to play this. This is from Euronews. And her only sleeping a few hours at night has brought up a bunch of questions about Japanese work culture.
4: Tired commuters taking a nap on their way to the office.
1: They're literally showing video of Japanese people slumped over themselves sleeping on the train. You know when you hop on the TTC and someone's out of it on a chair because they're just, you know, maybe they've been working all day? Same thing.
4: It's a common sight in Japan, a country notorious for its long working hours, and where 40% of the population sleeps less than 6 hours a night.
1: 40% of the population sleeps less than 4 hours a night. That says a lot.
4: But even that is considered a luxury by some. Prime Minister Sanae Takaichi recently boasted of her own sleeping schedule and said she only caught between 2 and 4 hours of shut-eye each day.
1: All right, wait until what she says next. It's going to shock you, I think. Okay, maybe it's not.
4: Last month, she called on her Liberal Democratic Party colleagues to follow suit.
1: She's literally asking her colleagues to go, maybe you need to sleep less and work more, please.
4: And bury themselves in their work.
5: I intend to have all of you work like horses. I myself am ditching the term work-life balance. Work, work, work, work.
1: Oh, she sounds like a nightmare. Absolutely.
5: I myself am ditching the term work-life balance. Work, work, work, work.
1: Absolutely not. Get stuffed. I need my rest, thank you. Text here at 416-870-6400. People who meditate don't sleep much, and then there are sun gazers who claim they need zero sleep. I've never met one of those. I've only met the person that, I've only met people that sun their perineum. I've never met someone that gets the raise so they can get 0 hours of sleep. Another text here. I'm in my 20s. I stayed awake all weekend in my, In my older age? What does that mean? I don't know what that text means. I'm in my 20s. I stayed awake all weekend.
3: When you're in your 20s, oh. Your older age is your 20s. And they're thinking about when they were younger.
1: I guess, it's not uncommon if you are in your 20s to pull an all-nighter. Maybe two all-nighters in a row because you're in your party phase of life.
3: Here's a question when it comes to sleep. On the weekend, do you sleep in or are you still up at 6?
1: Still up at 6, yeah. Yeah, 7 days a week.
3: And that might be better for you, though, because I think you throw yourself off your rhythm if you're sleeping in on the weekend, and then Monday's going to be brutal. Yeah, so you're probably doing it right.
1: Here's the other thing, too. I got friends that they always say that they get Sunday scaries. I'm like, what? I look forward to Mondays. It's my favorite day of the week.
3: Aw, well, that's because you get to work with me, so, you know.
1: I don't think that's what it is, but sure, let's just pretend that's what it is. Danny Vaughn producing the show this afternoon. I got Joy Jeet hanging out with me as well. It is the Alex Pearson Show. More on the way after this. Stay there.
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9: I can always guarantee Danny Vaughn, who's producing the show today, to find the strangest stories. I saw a story the other night about the number of boomers that are kicking it and flooding the flooding the secondary market with so many things that will end up in thrift stores. They're saying it's a golden age of thrifting because guess what? Your parents are dying. And I get it. I see ads all the time for estate sales. I am an avid collector of vintage pencils, and the amount of, Danny, you'll love this. This is my little thing that I do. The amount of pencils and vintage stationery items I've found at estate sales is kind of bonkers. But I don't think you go to an estate sale to find human remains.
10: Let's hope not. What kind of pencils?
9: Like anything vintage, like made in America in the 30s, 40s, 50s, that sort of stuff. I love that sort of stuff.
10: And do you actually use them or you're strictly a collector?
9: I use some and I collect others. Like I got some I won't use. But look, this, you have to go to estate sales to find the old stuff.
10: What's your favorite pencil?
9: It's a Blackwing. A Blackwing 602.
10: Okay.
9: Yeah, you wouldn't know okay. what that is. It's okay.
10: No.
9: I got to tell you, when it comes to local news, it can get really riveting if you want it to be. It depends on the presenter you choose to present the news. In Alaska, there's a TV station there in Juneau, Alaska called Action 5. And this guy, this newsreader, I don't know what his name is. He is the least of the action. Listen to him announcing this story.
11: This is Josiah Pike with Alaska's News Source with a quick news item to bring to you today. We learned that the Juneau police are investigating after human remains were found on Sunday evening in a chest freezer on
9: I would be more excited about doing that type of news, though. Like, it's just like this monotone, like, oh, they found some human remains in a chest freezer. It's like, this is an estate sale. This was a locked chest freezer off the main property. Now, I've never found anything strange at an estate sale because usually it's like all set up before you get there. You walk in, you're like, oh, you want some dishes? All the dishes are over here. The glassware's over here. Here's some tools from Grandpa's shed, whatever it is. I guess we don't really know what our relatives are really getting up to until they die, do we? Oh, Grandpa died. We found his Playboy stash. Of course you did. Like, that was going to happen. You knew that was going to happen. And it's always that sort of stuff. It's like it's always the stuff of the sexual nature, or what other weird stuff were they into? Clearly this person maybe was into murder. Like, what do you do? What happens now? So if the owner of the state is dead, what do you do? Who's held responsible? So investigators say the identification suggests that the remains belong to an adult male relative. Like, what happened? Did someone go missing at some point? Like, this is all, we're going to know in the next couple of weeks because this will all come out. The guy's dead. This is them clearing out his estate and finding human remains in a locked chest freezer in a building separate to the main building. Danny, do you go to estate sales or anything, or are you not that type of person?
10: I would be that type of person, but I'm not buying much of anything anymore.
9: And I think most people are actually going to estate sales more than they're going to find new things, because you're going to find quality products, I think.
10: I mean, I was big on Kijiji when I first had kids, and instead of buying things brand new for kids that are probably going to outgrow them or wreck them or whatever, it just made sense. So Kijiji or Marketplace, those are great, great things to save a lot of money. But yeah, no, I hope I never find a body. That's the last thing I'd expect.
9: Just so strange, right? Because you're setting up for... You're setting up for Grandpa's estate sale. So like, oh, there's Uncle Rick. I was wondering where he was.
10: Yeah, there was a case recently in Toronto where police found, it was her parents. They found one body in the freezer and one body in a Rubbermaid bin. And the daughter had been living with it and I guess collecting the pension all the whole time. So I don't know.
9: That's a wild story. Yeah.
10: Wild.
9: And then that's the thing. Once you're dead, we're going to find out your secrets. We're going to find your porn stash. We're going to get into your laptop and find the things you never wanted us to find. We're going to find where your secret money is. Right? Like, I remember when my grandmother died. There wasn't a estate sale per se, but I remember because I was flying back to Australia for work anyway. It just so happened that my grandmother died while I was on the flight. I wasn't there flying there to see her. It was just a coincidence. And my sister drove to Brisbane and picked me up and took me back to my cousin Michelle's house where all the family was gathering to remember grandma. And I remember walking into my cousin Michelle's house and she said to me, she goes, oh, so good to see you. I hadn't seen her in like 10 years. So good to see you. Sad that grandma's gone, because she was very old. She missed the letter from the Queen by about 12 weeks. Because when you turn 100, if you live in a Commonwealth country, you get a letter from the Queen. Right? That's just, those are the rules. I know for a fact she wanted to get that letter. She was looking forward to getting that letter from the Queen. Didn't happen for her, but my cousin says to me, hey, if you want to take anything that reminds you of grandma, we've laid out all of her belongings on the dining room table. And that statement in itself kind of it shocked me a little, because to think that my 99-year-old grandmother's life was reduced to very few belongings left on the table was kind of weird to me. Sebastian's in Toronto. Sebastian, what weird things have you found at estate sales?
12: I'm going to beat this. There's a lot of strange people on our planet.
9: We know that. We know.
12: Strange. I mean, there are people selling. I think the strangest things that I ever saw was this gentleman was a doctor. And he was selling x-rays, like actual film x-rays.
9: What?
12: Of who? I don't know. Crazy books, just crazy literature, just crazy things. But I was very sort of skeptical continuing walking through the sale when he was trying to get rid of some x-rays of people, which was very odd.
9: Did you ask him about them at all? Were you curious?
12: Not really. I mean, the guy was very strange. I just said, see you later. Have a nice day. Just very odd.
9: Yeah.
12: You know, but books, magazines, furniture, crazy other things. But I mean, you know, we were just sort of freaked out by it.
9: Yeah, I wonder if those x-rays were him like going, oh, this person's got a weird anomaly in their body. I think I'm going to keep that x-ray. Look at that mass near their chest. Like that. Okay. You can just imagine.
12: I have no clue. Anyways, listen, have a good weekend. My son's driving me nuts right now.
9: No, I thought it was someone else. But Sebastian, thanks for the call. I appreciate it. See the weird things. X-rays, weird books. You ever been to an estate sale? What have you found that's strange? I'll take your calls on this if you want. Call or text at 416-870-6400, 1-888-225-TALK. More of the Alex Pearson Show next. Stay there.
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1: All right, we're talking estate sales and the strange things you find. Dude in Juneau, Alaska, up and died. And while they were getting, I guess getting sorted for his estate sale, they found human remains in a freezer on the property. It turns out it was a relative. What a strange story. Was it Sebastian that called in saying he went to an estate sale and I think he was a doctor or something selling x-rays. What? Just odd. Ian's in Hamilton. Ian, ever found anything strange at an estate sale?
2: No, it wasn't an estate sale. I was talking to your screener, but we moved to a farm and my brother and I were 7 or 8. We had a big barn and we had a couple outbuildings. So my brother and I started investigating. Went to an outbuilding, honest to God, Rex.
1: Yeah.
2: 100 to 150 penthouse and Playboy magazine. Talk about sex education at 7 or 8 years old.
1: Yeah. So what happens? So when you're 7 or 8 and you find a stash like that, do you tell a parent or do you hide it? What happens?
2: Are you kidding me? No.
1: Are you kept it a secret?
2: Oh, yeah. Until mom and dad turned into a chicken coop.
1: Oh, and then they found them?
2: Well, we kept the favorites.
1: You kept the favorites. at what stage as an adult did you finally reveal to your parents that you'd found this massive stash of magazines and kind of kept it quiet for a few years?
2: Come on, Drex. We couldn't keep it quiet. We just kept the good ones. And, you know, we turned it in. We were in the farm, so they turned it into a chicken coop.
1: Yeah.
2: So we probably took 20, 25, and then they found the rest of them. And they looked at us right away.
1: Of course they did. Yeah. Culprits. There they are. These two.
2: Go figure. We're identical twins. So.
1: Yeah. These two little rat bags. Right. It's so interesting especially when a farm changes hands, because many farmers will leave a lot of stuff behind when they go.
2: Well, I guess I don't know, but this guy must have been a real perv, because I said he must have bought 2 or 3 copies of every month.
1: Yeah. All right. So the question is, was it him or did he have children? Right.
2: You got me on that one.
1: Yeah, you said because you were so young, you probably didn't even realize who owned the property before you. Your parents.
2: No, I got no idea, Drex. All I know is me and my brother. Yeah, we made numerous trips out there when we were young.
1: Ian, thank you for the great story. Appreciate it.
2: Have a good weekend.
1: Yeah, you too. See the things you find. Honestly, it's like cleaning out a shed or whatever. You've seen that show, Canadian Pickers. You've seen that show. There's literally people that have stuff just stacked up in sheds. And when they die, it may get handed down to a family member that leaves it exactly like that. Or it may get cleaned out and you find all of these insane treasures from all these years ago. But these are the facts. As boomers start to die off, you're going to hear more stories like this. And I don't mean more stories of bodies in freezers. That may come up. But I mean, you're going to hear more stories of estate sales and people getting rid of everything. Like the estate sale business itself is massive right now. Because you've got people into their 70s and 80s that are starting to die off. Maybe they haven't downsized. And you always hear those stories of the kids that have to come in as grown adults going, oh, God, now I have to clean out my parents' house. And there's so much stuff. And you just don't know what to do with it. Like, I know I'm facing this in the next few years because my mother is single. She's in her mid-70s. And she's got her end of life sorted out. Like, we're adults. We figured that out. We're good communicators. But what the problem is, the remaining problem will be, is when she kicks it, is I will be left with a ridiculous amount of porcelain unicorns that I have zero interest of putting anywhere. I'll take one to go, yeah, that was from my mom's house. But apart from, she was very upset. She's like, you're going to take my unicorns? I'm like, I'm going to take them somewhere. I don't know where they're going to go, but I don't need them.
3: Yeah, they're important to you, Mom.
1: Yeah.
3: Sorry, when you said, can I kick it? The only thing I thought was, can I kick it?
1: Yeah. Yes, I can. Yeah. We're talking about estate sales because there was a family getting set up for an estate sale in Juneau, Alaska, and they found a frozen relative in a chest freezer in an outbuilding. It was a dead relative that no one knew where they were.
3: Yeah, that's not good. That's not good. Do you have somebody who would delete your browser history if you passed away?
1: I do not. I do not.
3: Yeah. I'm very curious. What happens to Like, I think you kind of need to. Like, yeah. I just assume I assume it all just goes into the ether. I don't think anyone's going to be looking. Yeah,
1: well, you can set up death triggers, right? Did you know this?
3: No. So I mean, you say this as if everybody knows.
1: Oh, yeah, you can set up.
3: Joy, do you know about death triggers?
4: Yeah. No.
1: Yeah, okay. You can set up death triggers. So just say you have, a collection of, insane music you don't want anyone to have access to.
3: Okay.
1: Right? So if you don't sign in every so often, you can set it to auto-delete stuff.
3: Oh, yeah, dead man switch.
1: Yeah, dead man switch. Like, you can just set up those.
3: Interesting. Interesting.
1: Yeah, if you're thinking about
3: that. If my family doesn't hear from me in 24 hours, this goes straight to the FBI. Yeah,
1: could you imagine? Like, I'm sure people actually have this set up in their lives. There are plenty of single people going, okay, there's stuff about my personal life you don't need to know, so I need to set up a dead man switch.
3: Listen, my dad always told us, like, when I pass away,
1: yeah,
3: I got a binder, I've been planning, I know what I want.
1: Yeah, yeah.
3: And none of us said great when he passed away, but it was like, okay, one less thing to worry about.
1: Right, because it was all
3: planned.
1: And
3: we're looking for this, but the binder had like one name in it.
1: Did you find the binder?
3: There was nothing in it. so we were all together and, you know, in this fugue state, but my sister and my brother sort of and my mom started launching into, all right, what are we going to do? And
1: yeah,
3: certain friends of the family came in and, you know, is this going to be a state thing? Is this going to be, are we going to bring the government in? And, you know, everyone starts coalescing, but I'm on the outside of that circle. Like, I'm not part of that brain trust. My brain wasn't working that way. And I was like, okay, someone's gonna have to feed these people.
1: Yeah.
3: So I went into the kitchen and I just started cooking.
1: Okay, that's
3: like everybody had a role. That's the role I assigned myself.
1: I guess that's the thing you need to do too. It's just so you got to figure out who's the strongest at doing what.
3: Yeah. Yeah.
1: And just because it becomes a management system.
3: Oh yeah.
1: It's like,
3: all right,
1: you do this. You do this. You do this. Other people just completely fall apart and don't know how to handle it.
3: I mean, there was working during the day and drinking at night.
1: Oh, it's like that?
3: for the first few days.
1: Mine was so strange. When my mother's still alive. And when I went back home about 10, 15 years ago, she goes, hey, sit down. We're going to talk about some stuff. I'm like, oh, what are we talking about? She goes, my death. She was very excited to tell me.
3: Oh, we all talk. Our family, the Irish, we talk about that stuff all the time.
1: And,
3: oh, yeah.
1: And she's like, all right, so this is paid for. This is done. I want to be cremated. This is how I want everything to happen. I'm like, so I don't have to do anything. So you pick up the phone, call these people, and they look after the rest.
3: Yeah.
1: I'm like, great, done. Easy.
3: Mm. Yes.
1: If only we had all actually planned out the end of our lives like that. If we were comfortable with our mortality, because a lot of us are not.
3: Yeah, no. Some people refuse to talk about it. I have no problem talking about it. The day I die, here's what I want to have happen.
1: Now, I will say this. If I'm happy to put you on a pre-register for porcelain unicorns, if anyone wants any.
3: Send me some pictures. I wouldn't mind having an odd bauble.
1: Just like, what is
3: How
1: that?
3: How big are they?
1: Oh, they're small. Like you'd see them in a value village, like that sort of stuff. Like that tiny little ugly 80s style unicorns.
3: My grandmother, my dad's mom, and when you walked into her apartment, she had all of these brass and silver spoons.
1: Okay.
3: Hanging from a wall, and they all had the pictures of prime ministers on them.
1: It was a collection of prime ministerial spoons.
3: Yes, so my dad was the last one because that's the one she bought. And yes. the one that preceded Trudeau, she had that one turned around.
1: The ultimate silent protest.
3: Yeah.
1: I love that so much. All right, so our friends in London are sticking with us because Stubbsy's been filling on the morning show. You're on the radio at 3. What's coming up today?
3: Well, I haven't waded into this Kirpan in the good life story.
1: This is the dude in the gym that was asked to leave.
3: Yeah. So I don't think this story is not about that.
1: Yeah.
3: To me, this story is about social media clout and the reputational damage it can do to a community.
1: Oh yeah.
3: Yeah.
1: Oh,
3: yeah. I'm not seeing religion. I'm not seeing personal safety. We cover lots of stories.
1: Yeah.
3: I mean, how many, Joy, back me up. I mean, if two, three, four crime stories a day on average, maybe two.
1: And let's say this isn't a crime story.
3: No, but my point is in the history of me doing this show, I've talked about one violent crime that included a kirpan, and that was in the UK.
1: Right.
3: So I don't believe it presents a threat. I don't believe this man presented a threat. I believe this man is a terrible representative of his community, and I believe he did a lot of damage to the reputation of his community, and he's made people talk about something that it is not intended to be talked about in this way.
1: Yeah.
3: Because it's not the vast majority of six. I think it's almost every single one knows how serious and important this is. This guy uses it as a prop.
1: Yeah.
3: And takes pictures for social media shirtless with his kirp on because he thinks he looks cool. I think this guy is shallow. I think he's vacuous. I think he's vapid. And I think he's chasing clout. And he's using this symbol to do so at the expense of the reputation of his community. Shame on him.
1: Coming up on the Ben Mulrooney Show on your radio at 3 o'clock this afternoon. Have a fantastic weekend. We'll see you back in Monday.
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0: the National Newsroom of the Canadian Press, I'm Karen Rebo. Fire officials in Seattle say a shooting killed two people and wounded five, including a two-year-old child, Sunday evening during a popular food festival near the Space Needle. The gunfire erupted around 6 p.m. in the waning hours of the Bite of Seattle, an annual festival that draws tens of thousands of people, including hundreds of food and retail vendors and performers, over 3 days. The mayor says one person is in custody. Oscar Sanchez was in the crowd when the shots rang out.
9: Like, run, like someone's shooting, active shooter, and all we did was follow the crowd. And, you know, we ended up here at the Space Needle where we were trapped for 2 hours. You know, they're finally letting us out.
0: Fire officials say two people died at the scene. It's been 3 long years without a collective agreement, but Quebec and a union representing 3,500 paramedics have finally reached a tentative deal. The workers include more than 1,000 paramedics who work for Urgence Santé, the public ambulance service serving Montreal and Laval. The union says the agreement was reached after 6 days of negotiations and more than a year of strike action, centered largely around pay issues. Members will be presented with the details for a ratification vote as soon as possible. Prime Minister Mark Carney has called 3 by-elections for next month to fill 3 vacant seats in 3 provinces. The votes will take place on August 31st in Toronto's Beaches East York riding, as well as in Quebec's Chicoutimi-Lefevre and in BC's North Vancouver-Capilano. Traffic is set to start flowing Monday across that new bridge over the Detroit River that will serve as a critical route for trade, jobs, and tourism between Canada and the U.S. It goes from Windsor to Detroit. Here's Canadian Press reporter Don Mitchell.
10: Late last week, Canada celebrated the Gordie Howe International Bridge with a ribbon-cutting ceremony in Windsor, Ontario, to mark the completion of the multi-million-dollar multi-year project. However, there were no U.S. and Michigan representatives there. Uninvited from Friday's gathering after President Donald Trump suddenly announced 50% tariffs on Canadian goods entering America.
0: And several children attending a YMCA summer camp in East Orange, New Jersey, were sickened after they allegedly consumed suspected mushroom-laced edibles. More from ABC's Tony Yates.
12: Cynthia Cunningham rushing her 12-year-old daughter to the hospital after getting the call from the East Orange YMCA camp that her child was given drug-laced chocolate by another camper.
15: It's about 13 children. They, for lack of better words, they look like zombies. It was really sad.
25: Cunningham says her child stayed in the hospital until doctors determined that she was absolutely fine. But she questions why the YMCA was allowed to reopen 1 day later, with this all still being a very active investigation.
0: East Orange police said a suspect has been identified, but no charges have been filed at this point. This is the Canadian Press. In sports, Jose Maltos Diaz kicked 2 field goals and a single in the final 3 minutes of the game to lift the CFL's East Division leading Montreal Alouettes to a 31-18 win over the visiting Hamilton Tiger Cats Sunday. The Owls improved to 6-1. The Tie Cats slipped to 3-4. The Toronto Blue Jays were hoping to gain some ground on the surging Boston Red Sox over the weekend, but ended up losing 2 of 3 games at Fenway Park. The Red Sox beat the Jays 6-1 Sunday in the series finale. The Jays have lost 7 of 10 since the All-Star break. At the Commonwealth Games in Glasgow, Scotland, Toronto swimmer Joshua Liendo and Halifax gymnast Ellie Black added gold medals to Canada's tally. Liendo Sunday defended his men's 100-meter butterfly title before Black became the first person to win 2 all-around gymnastics crowns at the Games. Canada has won 9 medals at the Games so far, 3 gold, 3 silver, and 3 bronze. From the Canadian Press, I'm Karen Rebo.
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3: Hey, welcome in, last show, lasteners, listeners. We got a lot to cover today. Going to be a great program. Here's what's coming up on the show. Scientists discovered on a rocky planet 48 light years away an atmosphere that might be able to support life. Could this be the smoking gun that proves aliens exist out there in the cosmos? Or is this just a gigantic space tease? We'll tell you more about what astronomers have discovered so far away and why it's so cool.

0: out there in the cosmos. While enormous volcanic scars in our own oceans remain a little bit hidden to us, but now some nerds have used AI trained to study Mars to find possible underwater sort of volcanoes on Earth. Are they about to all erupt and kill us all? Probably not. But let's talk about underwater calderas here with Jesse Rogerson, a professor of astrophysics at York University. It is Science News. Jesse, welcome to the show.
1: Hey, thanks for having me. You know the stat, we know more about outer space than we do about our own oceans, right?
0: I have heard that. And as an astronomer, do you take pride in that? You're like, hey, oceanographers, you idiots.
1: I don't even know if it's true. I mean, I think there's elements of truth to that. It depends on what you're talking about. Like, have we mapped the surface of the moon in more detail than the surface than the bottom of the ocean? Perhaps, although maybe it's approaching a similarity. You know, we can access it, but we can't like photograph it. So, like, you know, we have maps of the ocean floor done through like radar sounding and stuff. So, like, we can get like quote unquote topographic maps, but we can't like take optical images of the entire surface or the entire ocean floor. So like, you know, it's not a one-to-one apples and oranges comparison. I don't know.
0: So if I drive my boat like in the middle of the Atlantic Ocean and just point my camera at the surface of the ocean, I'm not going to see the bottom, as
1: probably
0: I understand it?
1: Probably not. It would be
0: okay, but if I get a really good telescope and I point it at the moon, I can see the outline of the cheese and craters that are on the moon.
1: Yes. Mm-hmm. Yeah. And so, you know, the ocean floor, and you know, also got to talk about the entire volume of the ocean itself, like all the wildlife that lives from ocean floor to ocean top. So there's a whole bunch that we don't know. This story is specifically about trying to track the volcanic stuff that's going on the bottom, because, you know, 70% of the surface of the Earth is water. And if that means we're missing roughly 70%, you could say, of the volcanic activity. And volcanic activity has huge effects on our atmosphere, on the creation of land, on how plates move around. It's got, you know, mixed tsunamis. It's important to understand the volcanic activity in the water. And if you don't know where all the volcanoes are, well, then you have a problem, right?
0: Yeah, you could get an eruption that you're not expecting. One thing that really scares me about ocean volcano eruptions, and correct me if I'm wrong, they start releasing, even if they're deep, even if they don't explode, mm-hmm. they start releasing gas bubbles. Mm-hmm. Yep. And then those gas bubbles change the buoyancy of the water or whatever, change the buoyancy of your boat. So you could just be hanging out on your boat in the middle of the ocean. It's a good boat. It's not going to sink. And all of a sudden all this gas bubbles up and then you sink.
1: I don't actually know about that. That's an interesting, I'm going to look into that now and see what the actual buoyancy changes are. But you know, you're also getting noxious gases coming out. So even if
0: your boat stays afloat, you could still suffocate.
1: Yeah, it's no good. So what these researchers did is they said, okay, there's precedent for this. We've got AI trained to map out craters on Mars. We want to know where the craters are on Mars. They adapted it to the maps we have of the ocean sea floor. And they started, you know, training it. And my favorite part is looking at the stats. So the first run through on this is it flagged 87,000 possible calderas. A caldera is like, it looks like a crater. That's why they use the Mars
0: thing. Ooh, cauldron, like a cauldron.
1: It looks like, exactly. It was once a volcano, but then has collapsed in on itself because all the magma is gone. And they found 87,000 possibilities. And then what they had to do is not just, obviously most of these are false alarms and stuff, but they had to go through them. And a lot of it was through filters and manual checking. And I have been that researcher who has gone through thousands of images and thousands of spectra for quasars. That's what my research is. And manually checking them against algorithms and stuff. And it's like grunt work, which sounds terrible, but it's also a place where a lot of science happens. It's you're literally the one handling the data. And so going from 87,000 flagged through all of these filtering and manual inspections, they got it down to 78 possible calderas. That's a huge amount of filtering they did. And they ended up with 73 new ones that they didn't know about.
0: How big are these? Are they like, you know, Yellowstone quality volcanoes that could just erupt at any time and destroy the planet? Or is it just like a regular volcano?
1: Yeah, well, I mean, so none of them. So that's a great question. I don't know the average size of them. But what I can tell you is that they don't know the relative activity of them. Some of them can be completely dormant. Some of them could be ready to go. But they did identify seven that were worth heavily following up on, because they were in places that could cause significant hazard, and which I also don't know where those places are. I feel like I should have known that. But this is like, that's a huge win right there. Seven places on the planet where we should be looking into the volcanic activity under the ocean, because there could be some sort of impact to humans.
0: It's amazing that they use AI to do this. Finally, AI can tell me the best possible chocolate chip cookie recipe and where to find underwater volcanoes that we had previously undiscovered.
1: It's what a day to be alive, you know?
0: What a day to be alive. Let's go to our next story, because I feel like I was alive in the 90s, and it felt like every week we would hear a radio or TV report about how coffee was terrible for you. It was going to kill you. And then the next week they'd say it was good for you. And the next week they say it was bad for you. I think in the last 10 or 15 years, researchers are mostly confident that coffee's actually in moderate quantity is good for you. But what is that quantity? What is the correct quantity?
1: So it depends on what you mean by moderate. And you know what's funny? I grew up in the 90s as well.
0: 75 cups a day. Sorry, I interrupted.
1: I feel like eggs. You're on 74. I can see that. The eggs was also a similar thing they went through. It's good for you. It's bad for you. Egg whites only. Yolks. Right? Same thing, right?
0: Here, next, they're going to say smoking's bad for you. I'm kidding, kids. Smoking is bad for you. Do not smoke.
1: This was a study. This was a meta study. So meta studies are where you take a huge group of studies that have been done, both large ones and small ones, and balance all of them. And you analyze all of the results and try to get a bigger picture of what's going on. And this is coming from the American Heart Association. So this is a group of people specializing in heart health in the United States. And so they have come to the conclusion, roughly speaking, that overall coffee consumption, even to moderately high, it depends on what you mean by that, but roughly upwards of 5 cups of coffee a day is not going to have a negative effect on your heart, meaning your blood pressure should be fine. You shouldn't have cardiovascular disease. Stroke should be okay. It's not negatively affected by these. There's nuance to this, but overall, upwards of 5 cups of coffee a day don't seem to be negative.
0: Okay, so right. Great. Coffee's good for you.
1: Yeah. Yes, coffee's new one. Coffee is good for you, sort of. Now, it matters what you're putting in it. If you pile it with sugar and cream.
0: Yeah, if I put a gallon of cream and a kilogram of sugar in my coffee, maybe not.
1: Right, and they say that it seems like the effects wash away. The other thing is that it matters where the caffeine comes from. Coffee and tea, pretty good. Energy drinks do not have this benefit. You cannot one-to-one map it. If you are getting your caffeine straight from an energy drink most of the time, you can't say that's good for you. So what that tells the researchers is that there's probably more to it than just the caffeine compound. It's probably other molecules within, within the soil that it's growing out of, that's in the drink, that's affecting the health of people, and like in a good way. And disentangling that is probably going to be an important part of this study.
0: Cool. Well, coming up after the break here with Jesse Rogerson, a professor at York University, as we cover science news. You there listening might think that you were great at geometry when you were in school, or maybe you were lousy at it. Either way, you should feel bad, because if you're great at it, so are monkeys. And if you were lousy at it, monkeys are better at it than you. Why are monkeys good at geometry? Are we more similar to our distant cousins than we would think? These are all the questions we're going to attack with Jesse after the break. Right, Jesse?
1: Yeah.
0: Okay, cool. Let's do it.
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5: Hey, it's Greg Brady from Toronto Today. Hope you have a great weekend. Enjoy the last weekend of July, but you may be enjoying it sitting around a campfire. With all the talk about wildfires and wildfire smoke, but how safe is a campfire to sit around for hours on end a few times a week? 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It sure did me. 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
7: Before you brag about surviving high school geometry and getting a good grade, consider this. Monkeys can recognize rotated and resized shapes about as well as preschoolers. And the things that make us humans better geometers, people who practice geometry, is that a word? I don't know. Might simply be our education. I'm here with Jesse Rogerson, a professor of astrophysics at York University. He joins us every week to discuss the most important science news for you that will help you in your life, including this study with monkeys. Jesse, welcome back.
8: Hey, it's good to be here. You ready to talk geometry? I know this is one of your most important subjects that you love talking about. Yes.
7: I have recently learned why I was bad at geometry and decent at math. I have a cognitive difference called aphantasia, where I have no mind's eye. I have no visual imagination. And wow. I was talking to some education researchers about children who have the same difference as me. And a lot of them do bad in like spatial assignments and stuff. When the numbers are on the page, I do great. When I have to like rotate them around in my mind, can't do it.
8: Oh, that's so interesting. Because that's exactly what this study was all about. And how, so the idea is like, where does our understanding of geometry come from? Is it built in? Is it learned? And so they took 8

0: 8 adult monkeys. They had macaques and baboons, and then they had 55 toddlers, and then they had a bunch of adults. And the adults were split between those that had formal education and those that didn't have formal education. And
1: Did they sit the baboons, the macaques, the adults, and the children all down at desks in the same classroom, and they had
0: one
1: to interact with each other?
0: Yes, yeah. I feel like that would be the only way. They all had to do the same experiment, run through the same test, which was, it was two shapes that were the same shape, like two triangles, for two right angled triangles, for example. But they would be, one would be rotated or maybe changed in like scaled in size to bigger or smaller. And then that would be in a mix, a jumble of other geometric shapes. And the task was to identify the two that were the same. And they found that a clear distinction that both preschoolers and toddlers and monkeys performed about the same. So our preschoolers, but this is a really interesting result. Like if you have I have a preschooler at home, and seeing her work with shapes and seeing my I have a 4-year-old working with shapes, and understanding that a monkey would be just as good at this. That's really interesting. Like in terms of innate. Now, when it gets to adults, adults seem to do a lot better at this. They're a lot faster at it, whether or not they have the formal education or not. But the reason is because of why we approach the problems. Toddlers and monkeys they have to think so much harder because they haven't built up symbols yet in their head. They don't know that a right angled triangle has rules, right? That they can just apply. They don't know that what parallel lines mean, and you could just use those to help you find something. They don't know all these built-in rules that we've come, these symbols. So they have to think about each individual spin and transition of the geometry. Whereas us as adults, whether we have formal or informal training, we've learned these symbols of the shapes and can so much faster identify ones that are jumbled around.
1: Let me ask you something. If we evolved from monkeys, why are there still monkeys? No, I'm kidding. Don't answer that. It's like the classic.
0: Oh my gosh.
1: No, but I think where we are different from our cousins is we can kind of learn things and have symbols and shapes and algorithms, and they don't have that. But the innate knowledge is kind of the same, and that's kind of freaky.
0: Yeah. So it's showing that there's already abstract intuition built into our problem solving. Like monkeys have it built in, toddlers have it built in. They can do abstractions. But the reason we get good at math and geometry, and the reasons it may all be just coming down to how much we practice and the formal education system. Now you might ask then, okay, well, does that mean you can just put a monkey in a formal education system and like have them get really good at geometry? And the answer is probably not. Their cognitive development could not handle the education system that we train our toddlers and preschoolers on. But it does identify that there is an intuition built in, and that our education system didn't just like spring up out of nowhere. It came up from our own intuition and our own building of the rules we've learned of nature.
1: Now, I've heard like grandmaster chess players, you can show them a chessboard like of any game and they can basically memorize it pretty quickly. But if you show them a nonsense chessboard with like pieces that don't make sense in places that don't make sense with the right wrong number of pieces, this, that, and the other, they're no better at memorizing those boards than us. You know, we have this innate amount of intelligence, and then we can learn things because we, like a good chess player will know all the patterns that can exist on the board, and they'll have like a memory of what legal play is and the rules. But when you throw that all away, we have this like innate amount of intelligence and ability. I wonder if this somehow applies. Like
0: that's a really interesting question. And I want to look into that. I feel like that could, like that is somewhat of a geometric problem. It's a math problem. It's a grid problem. That's what chess is like, but without the underlying rules stripped away, just memorizing a random board. Yeah, I bet this does seem like it fits into the same sort of cognitive abilities.
1: All right, let's do our last story here, Jesse, okay?
0: Okay.
1: Let's talk about a destructive fungus. I love fungus. It's my favorite topic. Oh, I should set it up for you. All right, a fungus has caused more extinctions of animals than any known infectious disease. This is a deadly fungus. And yet certain toads are surviving it. How?
0: Yes. So this is, fungus is, it's all over the animal kingdom in a variety of insects and animals and it, like bats and stuff. And there's things that can be really, like you just said, it can be really, really destructive. And toads are like these amphibians that live in ecosystems, and they're like crucial pieces of the ecosystem. They help mitigate insects. They are a connection from land to water. They're food for other parts. You know, they're a critical part. But this fungus has been spreading around the world, destroying toad populations. And 19 years ago, there was this place in the mountains of Southwest Europe that was seemingly hidden from this. There are all these toads living in these high altitude lakes, and they were not getting attacked by the fungus. You know, it's frozen most of the year. It was a nice isolated place, but now the fungus moved in about 19 years ago. And what they found, all the scientists were like, okay, well, there goes the toad population in those mountains. But they found that this group of toads, this midwife toad, seemed to be able to fight the fungus better than others. And the question was why. So they got in there and they started identifying what was going on. And it seems to come down to a single important step in the fight against the fungus. And that is that this toad initiates a antimicrobial peptide. Its skin reacts to the fungus quicker than other toads. It basically gets on it quicker. And so the fungus can't spread as quickly and can't, you know, get all over the skin, and amphibians breathe through their skin. So that would create this chain reaction of death. So basically, just by mitigating it faster and earlier on, it can allow for the toads to survive and the fungus doesn't spread.
1: You said a magic word, peptide, which I feel like is a charged word. You hear like nonsense people online talking about peptides these days. What the heck is a peptide?
0: Peptide it secretes from the skin of the toad and is used as like a protective antimicrobial layer that doesn't allow the fungus to get a hold. I don't have a better, that's a good question. I feel like I should have had a better definition.
1: No, as I understand it, it's like a bunch of just proteins in the body. Okay. Cool.
0: Yeah. It's just, we need a toad specialist to get on here and lecture me about my
1: not that kind of toad. We're not talking about the kinds of toads you can lick. Don't lick those toads, kids. They can be poisonous or they can make you a little goofy.
0: So I think the important part of this story is recognizing it. The other part of it was that it's not just about it starting early. It's also that it's protecting the tadpoles on the back of this toad. The tadpoles are waiting there and they're going to jump into the water and protecting them before they get infected with this fungus as well. So here we're looking at conservation efforts. You know, how are we going to see collapse of our amphibious toads and these really crucial ecosystem parts? Hopefully this is helpful. It's still a huge problem worldwide of fungus, as you point out, but this might help us mitigate those disasters.
1: On the grand taxonomy of adults with their offspring, you get like geese with little geese chasing them that are so adorable. And then you get like tarantulas with little baby spiders on their back, which is horrifying. I would say frogs with tadpole eggs on their body is closer to tarantula. It's not adorable.
0: It's creepy looking, right? They look like little eyeballs on the back. Yeah, it's creepy looking. But it's also, you know, in this specific species, it's the father, it's the male that's holding them on their back. And you got the dad carrying around the babies, you know, there's some cuteness to it.
1: I think there's
0: cuteness to the arachnids as well.
1: No, there's no cuteness to arachnids.com. It's my new anti-spider website. Jesse Rogerson is a professor of astrophysics at York University. Jesse, it's been a joy having you here.
0: Thanks for having me.
1: After the break, a nearby planet with an atmosphere that might be able to support life was discovered. Is this the smoking gun that proves aliens exist? We'll investigate it next.
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1: Could we be one step closer to finding life beyond Earth? Well, astronomers have detected a possible atmosphere around a rocky planet 48 light years away, inside the zone where liquid water could exist. Is it far too soon to declare aliens or pack for an interstellar road trip? Or is it time to say this discovery could be an important clue of new alien life? Let's explore it here with our resident astrobiologist, Dr. Sarah Rugheimer, who is an associate professor at the University of Edinburgh. Welcome to the show, Sarah.
13: Thank you for having me.
1: Okay. Is this it? Is this aliens? Are we cracking
13: it's not
1: the ship?
13: Aliens.
1: Oh, no.
13: It's not aliens.
1: Oh, man. Okay.
13: It's never aliens. I mean, it's not aliens yet, you know.
1: Okay.
13: It's just the first step maybe towards getting to understand more about this planet.
1: But it's an exciting find.
13: Yeah, it's great. It's a great find. I love this find. It's a fantastic discovery. It's not a claimed biosignature detection. So it's a claim of detecting helium around a rocky planet in the habitable zone. Helium is not a biosignature gas. So what is the claim? The claim is, and I think it's very exciting, but it's not aliens, but it is very exciting. The claim is that we have a rocky habitable planet with an atmosphere around a very dim star where we weren't sure if those sorts of stars were able to host planets with atmospheres. So that's like the long and nitty gritty of it is like we found a planet that has an atmosphere in the habitable zone around these cool stars, which have been largely inhospitable to life as we know it so far.
1: And what would like the average temperature be on this planet? What is this Goldilocks zone? Is this planet in it or am I understanding this correctly?
13: Yeah, so the Goldilocks zone is the region around a star where liquid water could be present on the surface. It doesn't mean that liquid water is present on the surface. We have not found water on this planet. We don't know if the planet is habitable or not. We don't know what the surface temperature of this planet is. So this is why I'm saying it's not a sign of biosignatures. It's not a sign of life. It's not a sign even that it's habitable at this point. But what we've found is that there's this planet a little bit larger than Earth, has an atmosphere around one of these cool M dwarf stars. And I just want to like be really clear. M stars, these cool stars, are the most abundant star in the universe, in our galaxy. They make up 75% of the stars. They're really, I don't know, they're very aggressive in their radiation. They like output a ton of flares and UV radiation. And we have wondered, is that too much radiation for an atmosphere to survive or for life to survive?
1: For us, we're on Earth. I don't know if anybody knows that. News at 11. This is really serious science communication. But the sun does eject a lot of stuff that would be harmful to us. Radiation. I don't know if eject's the right word, but shoots it out at us. And then we've got our magnetic field and our ozone layer. We've got things on our planet that kind of protects us. Is this sort of like that? We're not sure whether this planet is able to defend itself against these kind of toxic rays, I guess is the best way to say it.
13: Exactly. Exactly. And it's so bad for these small stars, though, is they're outputting, you know, like 10,000 times the amount of radiation of our sun. So the type of stellar radiation environment is unlike anything we've ever experienced on Earth. And so I have a good visual of this that I usually show in my talks, which shows
1: that'll
13: like
1: go really well in radio. So show us the visual.
13: Exactly. No. The visual is you have like a stellar flare from our sun that we've observed, and then I simulate what a big flare around one of these M stars is. And the little one from our sun's a little blip, you know, and the one around an M star basically makes the whole screen go white. It's so much more energetic than anything we've experienced on our planet. And so that begs the question, can these planets even hold on to an atmosphere? Because it could just be stripped away. And this planet has an atmosphere, and that's why it's exciting. Period. Yes, I think it's very exciting. It's not life.
1: To the Goldilocks zone. So it's like, let's take a planet like Mercury. It's very close to the sun.
13: Yeah.
1: Too hot.
13: Not in the Goldilocks zone.
1: Let's take a planet like Mars, too far from the sun, maybe too cold. Why do we call it the Goldilocks zone? Because we're in it. We're not too hot. We're not too cold. We can support water. So when we look at planets outside our own solar system, we're looking for, if we are looking for life, and I'm pretty sure that's, you know, part of your job as an astrobiologist, that's where we want to look. And is that why this planet is exciting? But we're not really sure about the star, whether it can have a Goldilocks zone. This planet is one piece of evidence to say that it can. Maybe these stars could support life.
13: Yes. Yes, exactly. So there's this other concept called the cosmic shoreline, which is this idea that around these sorts of stars, there might be something that's inside the cosmic shoreline, you can have an atmosphere, and outside the cosmic shoreline, you can't. And that's based on the amount of radiation the star outputs and how well the planet is able to hold on to its atmosphere. So this actually really supports that theory, because they attempted to measure atmospheres for two of these planets orbiting the star, and the closer in one doesn't have an atmosphere. So it looks like it has been stripped away. And then the one that's on the other side of the cosmic shoreline, where we expect there to be potentially atmospheres, does have an atmosphere. So this just fits with our growing theoretical model that, yes, these planets might be habitable, but we need to be very careful about how much radiation they overall receive.
1: So if you were to hop in a spaceship today, would this be your best bet?
13: No,
1: or would you go somewhere
13: else? I'm not going there.
1: Where would you go if you could investigate any star that you think, it's probably this star where our alien friends are hanging out? Which star would you go to?
13: It's a good question. I wouldn't point myself at any star yet. I would probably first want to just look in our solar system. Like, send me to Europa. I'm going to Europa.
1: All right. That's the moon of, definitely, I remember what planet. But just tell me in case people don't know.
13: Yeah, Jupiter.
1: Jupiter. Yeah, that's what I said. Look, given the technology we have, or maybe will have in the next 10, 15 years, what other questions would you like to ask of a planet like this? Which is to say, how would you want to point telescopes of it? What would you look for next to try to find a biosignature?
13: Absolutely. So it's already been selected for that. So it's in the James Webb next observations. It'll be observed for years. It's going to take years of observations, quite frankly, to figure out what's in this planet's atmosphere. So James Webb will look at it. We'll look for heavier molecules. We'll look for things like water, CO2, ozone, and other features. And so I really want to wait for that data to come in before I start talking about biosignatures. This is just a claim of an atmosphere, but that means, oh, we should look more. That means there's something to see. If there's helium in the atmosphere, there's probably other things in the atmosphere. We just don't know what they are yet.
1: Now, this planet is orbiting an M star, not the kind of star that our sun is. Having said that, it's the most abundant star in our own galaxy.
13: Yes.
1: We're not sure whether the amount of radiation that M stars put out could theoretically support life. But aren't there like funguses and microorganisms on Earth that love radiation? Like, couldn't life in the
13: like
1: great
13: Chernobyl.
1: Words of... Yeah, like Chernobyl. Couldn't life, in the words of real scientist Jeff Goldblum, find a way?
13: Yeah, I mean, sure. So there's radiotrophic fungi at Chernobyl. I think it's amazing. Life does find a way. However, in this case, we wouldn't be able to find life if there's not an atmosphere. So when we think about where could we look for life, we're intrinsically limited to places that we could actually see from Earth, and that means it has to have an atmosphere. So maybe life is existing on these bodies just under the subsurface, doing its little fungus thing, living off that radiation. But if it's not putting gases into the atmosphere, we're never going to see it. So the question is not whether life could exist there, it's whether we could see it.
1: Okay, they'd have these cells, they would really have to fart a lot of gases out to, you know, that are clearly bacteria farts for us to really know. Is that what you're saying?
13: Absolutely. And for that, we need to see an atmosphere.
1: All right. Well, I guess put the champagne back in the fridge. This amazing discovery, while amazing, is not conclusive evidence of alien life. I'm here with astrobiologist Sarah Rugheimer. Check out her amazing audiovisual course. It's titled Experience James Webb, The Invisible Universe Revealed. You can check that out on The Great Courses. Sarah, it's been a joy having you on the show.
13: Thanks for having me.
1: Just ahead, why can't people help but share the things they love with you? We'll talk about why sharing things that we love, like texting a friend about pickleball, might be one of the most human things you can do.
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14: Everything you didn't know, you needed to know. 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
15: Have you ever watched a movie so good you immediately texted a friend, "You have to see this," or stumbled across an internet video that was too perfect to not share with your boyfriend or girlfriend? We do this thing all the time. We share things we love with people. But why? It may not be as random as you think. There's a reason behind it, and it all has to do with your brain. And I just have to share with you how this works. See what I did there? Let's get into it here with a neuroscientist and a clinical scientist at Beaumont Hospital in Dublin, Ireland, Laura Bilbao. Laura, welcome to the show.
6: Thank you very much. Good afternoon, everyone.
15: So this strong urge to share things we love with people, it can sometimes be annoying. We've all had that friend who won't be quiet about this, like, you know, new hobby they've taken up. But we all have this urge. Where does it come from? Why do we have it?
6: It comes from our brain. Basically, our brain craves connection. And sharing is fundamentally about being social. It's a social act. So when there is something that we love, that it moves us, and then we want to bring someone else into this experience. So we end up sharing it with everyone we know. And the research shows that this impulse is almost always pro-social. Like, it's not about trying to perform for anyone. It's not about being the best or anything. It's just you generally want to share what you love with people.
15: It's a way of saying to a friend, I want you to know me better. I want to share this activity with you. I want some sort of connection.
6: Yes, absolutely. And even more than that, like, it's also saying I know you well enough to think that this topic or this video, whatever you're sharing, will matter to that person, you know? So sharing something that you love is two things at once. It reveals yourself, and it also demonstrates that you know the other person.
15: But sometimes it doesn't go well, right? Like, someone will share something with me and I'll think, you don't even know me at all. I don't like this thing. I find this thing annoying. It can sometimes accomplish the opposite of what we want to try to achieve, which is kind of an unfortunate part of the human condition. But let's talk about why it feels so good to us when someone loves what we've shared with them. So assume I send you a song and you text me back and you say, wow, David, that song was amazing. Why does that feel so good for me?
6: Because it's a double reward. It confirms your taste because you think something is good and you know the other person well enough. And then you have a surge in your brain, you know, of dopamine, of serotonin, of acceptance. And it's a powerful combination, you know, of social validation and the intimacy confirmed by the other person that is accepting whatever you shared.
15: Now, is a recommendation or sharing something you love with a friend, a partner, a family member, is it kind of like a little gamble, right? Like, you're saying, this thing moved me. I hope it moves you too. And if it doesn't, that's a form of rejection. So you're sort of gambling when you do this?
6: A little bit, yeah. Yeah, and it can feel, you know, you can feel disappointed if the other person doesn't react the way you expect, if they don't like it as much. Or even, like you say, like, if you're always sharing things and they tell you, please, could you stop? You know, that feels very harsh. And it is all because you shared your inner world with a person, and that rejection comes in as something very harsh, very bad. And it just, your brain takes it, I guess, like, more hurtful in a logical way, you know. You were vulnerable, and then it didn't land as good as you thought. So
15: now, could this research or this understanding of the brain explain why people share some stereotypical things that are annoying? I think the ones that always get mentioned are like CrossFit. If someone's into CrossFit, they're going to tell you about it. Veganism. I'm not saying people who are vegans or into CrossFit are as annoying as the stereotype, but could this be the reason they're really just trying to share something with us to bond with us, not to annoy us?
6: Most likely, yes. According to research, this was a study done by Kwon and Bay in 2026. So this year, just barely written, you know, it's published, and it's called I Love My Job. It was written in the Academy of Management Discoveries. And it basically says that almost every sharing experience that we had. Now, this is direct sharing, not social media for, you know, a wider audience that you might not know. But if you're directly sharing something with a friend, with a colleague, your family, it is most likely because of the social connection that you want and you're craving.
15: Interesting. I don't always talk about my job being on the radio and stuff with friends because I'm scared I'm going to kind of annoy them or I'm going to ramble on. But you're telling me this is a, if I were to do this, this would me be being vulnerable. So even if you think your job is boring, you should talk about it with people as a way to bond with them, or not. You shouldn't. It just shows that you're doing it because you want to feel this, not that the other person's going to receive it this way.
6: Yeah. It's always, you know, humans can be a little bit cynical, and then we could think that a person is sharing their, let's say you got promoted at your job and you're happy and you want to share it. And a lot of people might take it as, oh, this person is trying to boost their ego, you know, and try to appear like better than us. But according to the study, that's not the reason. It's only because people are so happy that they want to share it with others and be social.
15: There's something deeply human about that. Someone sharing something to be social, you know, to be liked, to feel like they belong, but then everyone receives it negatively. It's kind of like desperation. When you're desperate to make friends at a party, mm-hmm. everyone's going to think, oh, we don't like her. She's trying too hard. There's kind of this ugly, like, okay, I share what I love with you in the hope to bond, and the response to it is negative. This shows up in human psychology, and I don't know. Do you see what I'm saying here about this? People trying to share what they love and then it not being received well?
6: Yeah. And there is also research that we don't take that kind of rejection very well. And a lot of people tend, you know, if you try something new and it didn't go well, you kind of retract and say, okay, I will never do it again. But yeah, my advice is to do it again, because one rejection doesn't mean that it's always going to be rejected. You know, if it's something you're passionate about and you really want to do it, just go for it. You'll find people that will love it.
15: So if someone's an accountant and they're listening and the last time they told someone how much they loved being an accountant, if they got rejected, they should try it again, because maybe it'll go well and maybe you will bond with someone. Maybe you'll talk to someone and say, hey, my favorite time of year is doing my taxes.
6: Yeah, exactly. And I think that's also why social media can be rewarding in a sense, because you're reaching such a wide audience that you might find, you know, that one person that loves what you're doing or wants to know more. And then you feel validated and you started, you know, this social connection with a stranger.
15: I wonder if we could improve our relationships the next time a friend or a loved one sends us something they love, by responding to it warmly, even if we don't love it, you know, just saying, that's really cool. I'm glad you like that. You know, is that a practical takeaway from what we're talking about here?
6: Yeah. The best thing, because we take rejection quite badly, I think the best thing is to politely let the other person know, you know, that thank you very much for sharing this with me, even if you don't particularly like it. But just, you know, be kind, be human, and just think about the other person and what they might be feeling if they get rejected, you know, because they share something because they love it.
15: Well, I have to confess something to you, Laura. I love math. I love watching math videos on YouTube. And I don't tell people that because I'm worried that they'll reject me. But I'm going to be more open about my nerdy hobbies now. And I'm going to be kinder to other people when they tell me what they love. Laura, I've really enjoyed this conversation. Thank you for being on the show.
6: Thank you very much for having me.
15: Laura Bilbao is a clinical scientist at Beaumont Hospital in Dublin, Ireland, and is also a neuroscientist. That's a wrap on the show. Give us a follow on social media. Our handle on most platforms is lastshow.pizza. 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

0: Show.
1: Well, it's about GD time. But the Gordie Howe Bridge that links Canada and the United States at Windsor and Detroit that will facilitate billions upon billions upon billions of trans-border trade is finally set to open on Monday. The official party kicked off today. And let's listen to Housing and Infrastructure Minister Gregor Robertson talking and describing this new bridge.
2: Stretching 2.5 kilometers across the Detroit River, its striking cable-stayed design, its soaring towers inspired by the curve of Gordie Howe's hockey stick, the dedicated multi-use path, making it not only an engineering achievement, but a landmark for both of our countries.
1: Yep. Yep. It was a great idea. The execution in the building of it, the deal that was struck to get it made and built was fantastic. And yet, it was a Canada-only opening ceremony. But because of that, mind you, there was a street hockey game, so that was great. But there were 30 members of the Howe family that gathered on the stage to celebrate the ribbon cutting. Beautiful, absolutely beautiful. And it should have been a celebration by both countries. But as is the case with most things, Donald Trump came in and mucked it all up. He posted on his social media, Canada disinvited the U.S. to the opening of the Gordie Howe Bridge, which is fine, considering they are paying substantial tariffs to the United States. But the original deal on the bridge, which was terribly negotiated by a previous administration, no longer stands. We changed the terms of the deal so that the U.S. of America now gets 50% of the profit. Thank you for your attention. Look, I don't know what to tell you. When he first got wind of this bridge, because I don't think he had ever thought one iota about the bridge, he falsely got very upset that no steel, American steel was used. Lots of American steel was used. No American workers. Lots of American workers. He asserted that Canada owned the land and the bridge on both sides. The crossing is under a joint public ownership between Canada and the state of Michigan. Everything he said was wrong, and it was sort of an example of this notion and this saying that the president will typically believe the last thing somebody told him about something. And to me, this is an example of it. So the deal was renegotiated, and there are some people who are sort of some Americans who see things the Canadian way. But first, let's listen to probably the best line of the day by Windsor Mayor Drew Dilkins.
3: Thank you to Murray Howe. Thank you, Murray, and to the family of Gordie Howe for sharing the proud name and legacy of a man who inspired so many. I texted Murray this week, and I said, I just would like to know, if your dad were still with us, who would be on the top of his check into the boards list right about now? He didn't answer. He's a gentleman. He didn't answer, but I think we all know who that person might be if we were going to check, if Gordie was going to check one person into the board.
1: Yep, I think that's great. Let's listen to an American who sees things from the Canadian perspective, Michigan Representative Debbie Dingell.
4: It's called the Gordie Howe Bridge, after one of the greatest hockey players in our country and Canadian-born. And he put a tariff on hockey sticks. I mean, it makes no sense. We're trying to keep the drama down. I talk to Canadians every single day. I've talked to our U.S. Ambassador, Pete Hoekstra, to Canada every day, and they're mad. And they have every right to be mad. They paid for that bridge. We have been waiting for this bridge to open for a decade, and I'm as disgusted as the Canadians are.
1: Yeah, I mean, Donald Trump ludicrously asserted that he was going to get Mexico to build a wall and they were going to pay for it. Well, Canada built this bridge and paid for it, and he still wasn't happy. Like, he literally got what he dreamed he could have gotten on the southern border. He got on his northern border, and that wasn't good enough for him. So what happened here? I think he would have been happy, though, if we changed the name from the Gordie Howe Bridge to the Donald Trump Gordie Howe Bridge, just like the Trump Kennedy Center, which apparently it's now called. He would have loved that. I bet he would have been there. I bet he and we would have had to paint it gold. The bottom line, though, here is Mark Carney did the right thing. He figured out how to get the bridge open. That's the only thing that matters, because this new deal was negotiated. And look, I think the government flubbed this entirely. I think they mishandled what actually could have been a heck of a slam dunk for them. Meaning, Donald Trump petulantly comes in and says, "I want a new deal. I'm not happy with the deal." All right, fine. Let's get the deal. Fine. What do you want? And from what I understand, it's a mess, right? The experts are saying it's vague, it's non-binding, it lacks a dispute resolution mechanism. Here's the thing. It doesn't matter if we get paid back in 5 years, 15 years, 50 years, or 150 years. This bridge is going to make money. It will make money. We will make that money back. This bridge is a means to an end. The end is to open up commerce in a way it has never been opened up before and take it out of the hands of that GD charlatan, the Maroon family, who for far too long have been bilking people on their, I almost swore, crappy bridge right next door. And they tried everything they could to stop this one from getting made. The problem for Mark Carney is he should have been up front, and I mean bare bones honest with us, and said, "You know what? Yeah, the guy calls me up and he says, I don't like the deal." So I said, "All right, Donald, what do you want?" And I gave him what he wanted, because I don't care about when we make our money back on this bridge. I care about how much money we make because of the commerce that goes across that bridge. And with every day the Canadians are deprived of that access point is a day of failure for my government. So I acted and I gave this guy what he wanted. By the way, Canada, I'm speaking as Mark Carney here. You want to see the deal? Here's the deal. This is a stupid deal. This was an idiotic thing that he wanted from us, and I gave it to him. And what he would have been able to show in that moment was he was willing to do what needed to get done to help the Canadian economy. And at the same time, he would have exposed the folly of Donald Trump on this file. And before any of you get your panties in a twist and say, "Oh, geez, well, Ben, you have Trump derangement syndrome." No, I give the guy credit when he does something right. I think he's done a lot of things right. I think he's been boneheaded on Canada and absolutely moronic on this file, specifically the bridge. And this would have helped Mark Carney if he had shown us that document, and if he would have said, "You know what? Yeah, it's tweaked and it's going to take us longer to get repaid. But I don't care about that. I don't care about the means. I care about the end. The bridge is the means. Commerce is the end. Canadian economic success is the end. And this bridge is going to help us get there." So look how petty this man was. This is what I'm dealing with every day, Canada. I'm dealing with this level of pettiness, this scatterbrained, scattershot approach to everything. Yeah, I got my hands full with this guy. And then a lot of people have said, "Jesus, you know, maybe I do understand why it's taken so long to get this deal renegotiated on Kuzma." Maybe. I'm not saying I would believe it, and I'm not saying it would even be true, but people would get there. People would get from point A to point B just by virtue of that. And because he obfuscated and because he said one thing and then somebody else said something else, it made it look like he was trying to hide something. And I don't think he should have hit it. I think he should have put a spotlight on it. I think that would have helped him. I think it would have helped his party. I think it would have helped his government. And I don't even know why I'm saying this. Why am I helping the Liberals? Shoulda, coulda, woulda. He was hammered for his vagueness, but like everybody should have been more clear. Oh, look at that. We're out of time. I could have gone on forever. All right. We're going to take a quick break at Canada, but when we come back, an incredible guest is joining us. One of the foremost experts on, well, everyone says UAP. I'm old fashioned, UFOs. We've got Christopher Mellon, former U.S. Deputy Assistant Secretary of Defense for Intelligence. Don't go anywhere. This is the Ben Mulroney Show.
0: 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Erectile dysfunction doesn't just disappear. Take the first step in getting things back to the way things were. Urogen

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1: Well, it's really interesting that we're about to have this next conversation, because yesterday on the show, I was talking with David Cooper and we were talking about aliens and, have we ever been, have we ever met any? Have they ever, all everything from Roswell to UFOs, first contact. And I referenced a great movie about aliens called Contact. I think it was the late 90s with Matthew McConaughey and Jodie Foster. And somebody in that movie said, you know, if we are alone in this infinite universe, well, that's a pretty big waste of space. And I think that's my always been my perspective, which is I'm not UFO skeptic. I'm not alien skeptic. I'm first contact. They've landed. We have them. We're reverse engineering stuff skeptical. And for the longest time, these conversations were fringe conversations. And then something happened in 2004 where there was this there were images that were provided to the New York Times and videos provided to the New York Times that we eventually learned came from someone who is not fringe at all, someone who had been worked for two separate presidents. And that is a really interesting part of this new era we're living in, where you've got people like my next guest in having conversations in the same sphere as people who used to be viewed as crackpots.

0: So please welcome to the show Christopher Mellon, former U.S. Deputy Assistant Secretary of Defense for Intelligence. Thank you for being here.
1: My pleasure. Delighted to be here.
0: And just so everybody knows, you're actually in Toronto. You're giving a keynote at the Scientific Coalition for UAP Studies annual conference. Can you tell us what your keynote is about?
1: Yeah, so I'm bringing forward a perspective about where science, the law, and national security and the media intersect and come together, how these different groups have different standards for thinking about this phenomenon and what the pros and cons are of those different standards and some of the things specifically we can do in the meantime to support science, but also other ways to think about this and bring information forward.
0: It's very interesting.
1: It may sound a little nebulous, but for example, the intelligence community, we'd like to see a national intelligence estimate from the intelligence community, which they can perform today. They don't need to wait for a scientific consensus on this issue. They have an entirely different methodology of analysis than the scientific community with its own pros and cons, and there's no reason we can't apply that kind of methodology, for example, in the meantime, even as we continue to promote science and data and a scientific analysis.
0: But don't you feel that this debate and this conversation is unique in that for the longest time, it felt like a wall of denials from governments around the world that stopped any real informed conversations about aliens and UFOs, now UAPs. And therefore, that vacuum was filled by amateurs and, in some cases, very conspiratorially minded people. And so if that's where everything started, it's hard to get that train on a more professionalized track. Would you not agree?
1: Well, I'd offer a slightly different perspective and say that the train really started with people from the military and the government, including the first director of CIA, who was on the first public organization and committee that was researching this. They were Admiral Farney was on that, was working with that organization who ran U.S. Navy missile programs. It was almost all military and intelligence people like myself who came out of the community and said, there's something real going on here. And they were, you know, notwithstanding what the government was saying, ignore all this, there's nothing there. You had people like the former director of CIA coming out and saying, yes, there is. And we need to study this. Eventually, that got slapped down, and the government decided that they were fearful during the Cold War that this could interrupt lines of communication and the Soviets could take advantage. And therefore, they made a very specific, deliberate decision in 1953 to try to quash anything to do with UAP and discredit it. And it was after that and the so-called Condon Report that things really went south, and this pervasive idea that anyone who sees a UFO is crazy was sort of promulgated by the government.
0: I see.
1: And we lived with that for many decades. But I would point out that initially, the groups and organizations going public and trying to research this publicly and draw attention to this were actually people like myself who had been career military and intelligence personnel.
0: So it's not about getting the train on track. It's about getting it back on track.
1: That's probably a little better way to put it, yeah.
0: Fair enough. For those of you just joining us, I am speaking with the foremost expert and voice on the UFO UAP file. It is a voice that we should not ignore or dismiss. I'm speaking with Christopher Mellon. Mr. Mellon, how definitively do you believe the latest videos go to prove UFOs exist?
1: Well, I don't think we're beyond that now, in my view. There's no question that there are hundreds and hundreds of cases in the military alone that we in the government cannot identify a conventional explanation for. That's a long way from saying that they're necessarily alien.
0: Right.
1: But the fact that unidentified aircraft are intruding on DOD airspace at a variety of locations, this has been going on for many decades and continues to happen in sometimes very in ways that are very disruptive to military training and operations. So it's not merely occasionally these things are observed. Sometimes they're so prolific that it actually creates flying hazards, has disrupted training operations and missions, has even caused bases to close down, such as Langley Air Force Base in Virginia in December of 23, where there were 17 consecutive days of overflights of unidentified craft, and they ended up moving an entire squadron of Air Force fighters off the base to a Navy facility because they didn't believe they could fly safely.
0: So I've got to ask,
1: to this day, they've not identified any of those objects, where they came from, who was controlling them, or why.
0: And I think that's where the bifurcation happens in the debate, because what you're telling me, where my brain goes is, if I'm in national security or if I'm working for a U.S. administration or I'm in the military and something like what you just described happens, I'm worried that I'm not necessarily worried that those are aliens. My brain goes via Occam's razor to, is this technology, is this technology from a foreign country and one of our adversaries that we need to know about?
1: That's the logical first place to look. And unfortunately, as the latest annual report points out, it just appeared the other day, there's no indication, there's no connection has been identified between any of these craft and foreign countries. So that is something we absolutely need to watch, and there is always that possibility. The real difficulty is that some of these craft are doing things that we don't know how to do today, and they've been doing them since the World War II era, when the Chinese were poor and backward and didn't have an Air Force, and neither did the Germans or Russians or anyone else to speak of in terms of advanced aerospace capabilities.
0: Mr. Mellon, we're going to take a quick break. But we got to continue this conversation after the break. I'm going to play skeptic for you after the break. But so many questions for you. Great. When we come back. Don't go anywhere. More on my conversation with Christopher Mellon on the Ben Mulroney Show.
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1: Since practically the beginning of time, a man has witnessed things that are beyond his comprehension. And when that happens, the brain tries to make sense of it. And sometimes it becomes a miracle. Sometimes it's a fairy. Sometimes it's a goblin or a dragon. And over the past a few decades, when we've looked to the sky and seen things that we could not explain, we have posited that it was perhaps alien technology. And increasingly, there are very serious people and documented proof coming from the U.S. government demonstrating that, in fact, there are things out there that even the smartest people in the U.S. government cannot explain. I'm talking with one of those very smart people, Christopher Mellon, former U.S. Deputy Assistant Secretary of Defense for Intelligence. I worked very hard at making sure I could say that entire title without stuttering, sir. So I wanted to play the skeptic, because we've got, no matter how much information is out there, and there has been there have been a number of data dumps. There's been the latest tranche that was released reveals that U.S. Navy assets documented about 100 airborne UAPs operating alongside two uncrewed surface watercraft. I mean, there's a lot of eyes seeing a lot of things that A, are concerning, and B, we can't make sense of, and yet people will look at that and say, that's nothing to see here.
2: Yeah, we do run into that a bit. And there is about perhaps maybe 15 or 20% of the population that finds this threatening or has a very strong identity issue that this is a challenge to. The way people think about and process information essentially is generally with type one thinking, as they describe it, which is fast and quick. And our adversaries who heard rustling in the bushes and ran away are the ones that survived, not the ones who stood there and made a study out of it. And, you know, the public tends to, we all tend to make quick decisions about things like this without necessarily going into depth and studying the evidence. I think it's hard to look at the real historical record from World War II and not think there's something very real and very serious going on. Most people don't take the time to do that.
1: Now, you worked in both the Clinton and Bush administrations. Both men were men of faith. How would you describe them? And are they believers in, you know, there's something out there? Were they skeptics?
2: I would say that like most members of the public, they were very curious.
1: Yeah.
2: Underneath it all. And like most politicians in that era, it's not something that they were going to talk about publicly for fear of ridicule.
1: Mm.
2: But then privately, they were very interested. So, for example, one day I got a call from the Secretary of Defense, who had been spoken to, the president had contacted. They spoke at an NSC meeting, and astronaut Gordon Cooper had approached President Clinton. Clinton liked astronauts, and he was at a function. And then he said, "Mr. President, could you help me recover a movie, a video of a UFO landing at Edwards Air Force Base?" And the call came down to me from the SecDef to try to go find this video from the Air Force, which reportedly actually showed this craft landing in the desert. And the reason they had a camera there was because they were doing test flights, and this former astronaut was conducting some of these test flights, and they always film them in case something goes wrong, and because they want to analyze the film and the performance of the craft and so forth. So they just happened to have one of those cameras sitting there near the runway, and they filmed this thing. When I went to the Air Force, they denied that this existed, and they claimed that they had anyway destroyed all their UAP data. And when I asked them why, they said it was because it was taking up too much space.
1: Oh, convenient, sir.
2: We don't have anything on UFOs. Says we had so much of it that it was taking up so much space, we had to destroy it all. And now we find out that in fact that wasn't true either, and they have tons of records. And that is just beginning to come out.
1: But see, that's got to be frustrating for someone like you, because here you are trying to, again, get the train back on the tracks, have serious, thoughtful, data-driven conversations. And then you've got stories like that that only add fuel to the conspiracy fire.
2: Absolutely. And transparency is the antidote we're looking for.
1: Yeah.
2: And let the truth be what it may. We're not pushing for any particular outcome. It's true that the data to date leaves me believing that that is the extraterrestrial explanation seems the only credible hypothesis for a small number of the total number of cases. But there could be some other explanation. We just have to keep moving ahead and following the data wherever it leads.
1: I want to circle back to something you said about the presidents that didn't want to talk publicly about this for fear of being ridiculed. But I wonder if another issue that the leader of the free world would have faced in a moment where they had information that could suggest that we're not alone was one of religion, was one of faith, was one of the notion of, religions of the world perhaps being thrown, cast asunder, and doubts being brought into the books, the foundations of so many global religions.
2: Well, it's interesting. At the Disclosure Foundation, we had a conference a month or so ago at the U.S. Senate. We had a religious scholar from Yale address that subject, and in his research, major religions, the people that he spoke with did not feel threatened by the prospect of there being other life in the universe. And we also had a study that we put forward with created by six PhD psychologists. And their findings were also that most people, regardless of background, can handle this as long as the situation remains more or less as it is, which is to say there's no hostility, there's no violence. There just seems to be some observation going on, some passive observation. What they did find is that maybe 15% of the population might have psychological issues and might need some counseling or guidance or reassurance. And there are some ways to help mitigate those concerns, part of which is helping people understand that this has been going on for a very long time. And we've not been seeing hostility. And I think, again, it's valuable for people to have that history and know that, because it makes it a little less frightening, a little less alarming.
1: I only have about 90 seconds left, sir. And so I want to go back to, again, back to the Occam's razor of it, that the simplest answer is probably the right one. And that if it's not aliens, and it's probably some foreign country that's got technology that we are unaware of. What does it say to you that if that's the case, and it hasn't been employed in a military confrontation with the United States yet, what would that indicate? That it's if they have that technology and they haven't used it?
2: Well, that's right. I mean, we haven't seen anything like that used by Russia to date. We haven't had any intelligence whatsoever that Russia or China or any other country has these kind of capabilities. And we know that we don't. We think we're ahead of these countries generally, and certainly Russia in aerospace technology. And of course, we carefully monitor developments, aerospace developments around the world. And we're not seeing anything that anyone owns or possesses that can match the performance of, say, the Tic Tac and the Nimitz incident in 2004, which achieved hypersonic speeds, instantaneously accelerated to those speeds without a sonic boom, traveled through the air at tens of thousands of miles an hour without plasma, stopped again and hovered, and then again took off instantaneously.
1: Mr. Mellon,
2: It's just very hard to find. I mean, I know people at the Boeing Skunk Works or the Boeing Phantom Works, the Lockheed Martin Skunk Works. I can't find anybody that thinks that craft was made by America.
1: And the only other Only other option that I can think of, sir, because I am a Marvel Comics guy, is it's the country of Wakanda that is doing that.
2: Well, there are people that think that maybe it's some group underground or under the ocean. You know, that's about
1: it. There you go. You got Atlantis in there, too.
2: They're not aliens. They're different, but they're not aliens.
1: Christopher Mellon.
2: Actually from Earth.
1: Christopher Mellon, thank you so much. You're headlining the Scientific Coalition for UAP Studies annual conference here in Toronto, giving the keynote tonight. I appreciate the fact that you took time to speak with us here on the Ben Mulroney Show. Thank you so much.
2: You're very kind. Thank you very much.
1: All right. Okay, don't go anywhere. More on the Ben Mulroney Show. Time for a check on the roads with 640 Toronto. Big Trouble Traffic.
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3: There by the grace of God go I. If you were living in a city and you cross paths with one of your fellow citizens who happens to be homeless, if you haven't at least once thought to yourself, my goodness, how did this person fall on hard times? Or maybe you've had a tough time in your life and you've been on a razor's edge and one bad break, one missed mortgage payment, and you're homeless. If you haven't thought to yourself, with a few bad breaks, that could be me, then I don't know what. Well, you're far more fortunate than even I. I want to welcome to my show somebody who is recently unhoused. Greg Cronier is on social media. He is the handsome homeless. Greg, welcome to the show.
4: Well, Ben, thank you for having me, and good afternoon.
3: I've got a lot of questions for you, Greg. I hope you don't mind this. I'm going to come at you with everything that's in my head right now.
4: Certainly.
3: Recently unhoused. Take me back. Give me context. Give me a backstory.
4: I had a company. I was very prosperous. I had employees, everything, and I actually fell down the wrong path and ended up falling into substance use, and then everything snowballed, and eventually I lost my business, and then I became homeless.
3: You're sober now?
4: Correct.
3: Listen, we have so many conversations on this show where we're screaming to the high heavens about putting more money towards helping people get off the drugs while they're on the streets and finding a pathway so that they can reintegrate into society. How did you get sober?
4: Basically straight willpower. And I actually had got talking to a doctor, and I had got anti-craving medication. So that definitely assisted with the process.
3: So my producer tells me just a short while ago, you're going to talk to a homeless guy, Ben, and he's traveling the country, and he is he's raising awareness on the issues facing the homeless. And tell me, you're in Halifax right now.
4: That's correct.
3: What's your mission right now in life?
4: My mission is just to bring to the public's attention of what we go through on the daily basis, on how we have to survive out here, and what the reaction from the public is. In different cities, it obviously varies from different perspectives and different attitudes that people portray. And I'm trying to bring that to the public and say, hey, this could be you. Yeah. I just want to illustrate that everybody's on the edge, and that you should just treat everybody with love and care and respect.
3: What cities treat their homeless population the best or the worst?
4: So far, I've noticed that Montreal has been just a horrible stay for me. I was there for approximately a week, and people just don't even look at you. They just keep on walking. Waterloo is great. Halifax is great. A lot of great people, but I see that the income is a lot lower here and things are more expensive. So making money on the streets is a lot more difficult.
3: Why does it feel like so many more homeless today are foregoing shelters in favor of encampments and tents?
4: Yeah, so I feel like the shelter society is very, very dramatic, and a lot of theft's going on, and security's not so great. So when you're sleeping, people are robbing you and using drugs frequently around you. And if you're like me and you're in recovery, try to stay away from that type of atmosphere.
3: That's something we've heard as well, that there are that in a lot of places that are supposed to be sober houses, that they're anything but. But can I offer up a question? It's a theory I've always operated under, and you tell me if it's wrong. But in cities like Toronto, where we have removed the stigma completely from drug use, A lot of homeless people say, well, if I can do it in public now, I might as well just stay in a tent as opposed to going to a shelter, which may or may not tell me, impose rules on me. In one place, I have the freedom to do what I want. And in the other, I'm going to be told I have to live by some rules.
4: Yeah, perhaps a lot of people do think that way, drug users in particular. But even shelters, it's being used around you constantly. Even if there are rules, people are getting away with just hiding it or doing it outside, and people turn a blind eye to it.
3: Yeah,
4: I noticed a lot.
3: Have you felt unsafe recently, ever? And what was the situation like?
4: I don't feel unsafe. I'm actually quite a good build on myself, so I don't feel like people are trying to rob me, but I don't typically try to get into the atmospheres where the other homeless are. I try to keep to myself and try to hide, essentially, just to be safer.
3: Do you feel that things have gotten worse or better, generally speaking, for the homeless in Canada over the last little while, as long as you've been paying attention?
4: I believe it's gotten worse. The job market is horrible. The housing market is horrible. Just to get a room that's affordable is very highly unlikely to get. So, yeah, it's definitely a lot worse now.
3: See, I think, you said that in certain places like Montreal, that no one will even make eye contact. I think that there might be a level of frustration in certain people now who say, like, I want my city to help take care of those who need the help. I want systems in place. I want my taxes, at least in part, to go to those shelters and those facilities and that safety net. But instead, it feels like all we're doing is just making it easier for people to stay stuck where they are. And I think there's a frustration that's building up in people that you might be encountering.
4: Yeah, I definitely could see that. I think that with drug use and people panhandling on the streets for money, they're spending it on drugs because there are so many services in place where they can eat, where they can sleep. So it's almost enabling them to just continue to live the way they are.
3: Well, I want to say, and I want to tell everybody that you are such a unique voice. And I didn't realize that I needed you as part of this broad conversation that we have on this show until I started talking to you. And I would love to be able to check in with you regularly, Greg. I mean it. I think you can add to this conversation in a way that I didn't even know I needed. And before I let you go, you're touring, you're going across the country. How are you getting from city to city?
4: I am taking bus and train. Obviously, funding is a little bit of an issue, so I did try to put a video on if anybody wants to help with the adventure.
3: Yeah, well, tell me where people can go to help if they want to help get your message out.
4: Yeah, if they go to my TikTok or my Instagram at The Handsome Homeless, I do have a video on there that says if they want to donate, they can. And it does have my email for e-transfers and whatnot to help afford to be able to go to my next destination, of course.
3: Well, Greg, I think I commend you for taking control of your personal life, your health. And what you're doing right now, I think, is a service that a lot of people need to be paying attention to. I'm going to start following you on social media for sure. I do hope that you stay safe. And I do hope that when this adventure is over, you find a path back to housing and living the life that you want to be leading. But in the meantime, I thank you so much for joining us on the show.
4: Thank you for having me, sir.
3: This was Greg Cronier. He's the Handsome Homeless on social media. Please find him. I'm going to follow him during this break. And now I say goodbye to Edmonton. And when we come back, we got some racist crap to talk about.
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17: From the National Newsroom of the Canadian Press, I'm Karen Rebo. One suspect was arrested and police are searching for another following a shooting that killed three people last night at a crowded Seattle food festival. Two people died at the scene and a third died at hospital. Police say the gunfire erupted around 6 p.m. in the waning hours of the annual three-day Bite of Seattle food festival at the sprawling Seattle Center Events Campus. Investigators believe the two were shooting at each other, and there was no ongoing threat now to the public. Mayor Katie Wilson says her heart is with the victims.
18: What happened here today at the Seattle Center was an unbelievable tragedy, and a horrific act of violence.
17: Four others were wounded and remain hospitalized, including a two-year-old boy. Traffic is set to start flowing today across that massive new bridge over the Detroit River that will serve as a critical route for trade, jobs, and tourism between Canada and the U.S. Here's Canadian Press reporter Don Mitchell.
19: Late last week, Canada celebrated the Gordie Howe International Bridge with a ribbon-cutting ceremony in Windsor, Ontario, to mark the completion of the multi-million dollar multi-year project. However, there were no U.S. and Michigan representatives there. uninvited from Friday's gathering after President Donald Trump suddenly announced 50% tariffs on Canadian goods entering America.
17: It's been three long years without a collective agreement, but Quebec and a union representing 3,500 paramedics have reached a tentative deal. The workers include more than 1,000 paramedics who work for Urgence Santé, the public ambulance service serving Montreal and Laval. The union says the agreement was reached after 6 days of negotiations and more than a year of strike action. Chocolate maker Cadbury has issued a recall for one of its products due to undeclared pistachio.
20: The Canadian Food Inspection Agency says the recall involves several of the company's Dairy Milk Oreo chocolate bars. Officials say there have been reported reactions associated with consuming the products. The CFIA says anyone who bought the chocolate bars should either throw them in the garbage or return them to the store for a refund. It says a food safety investigation is underway and that federal officials will work to make sure the recalled products are pulled from store shelves. Many were hospitalized last year with salmonella after an outbreak of infections linked to certain brands of pistachios and pistachio-containing products. Aaron Sousa, The Canadian Press.
17: And there were plenty of big celebrity cameos at Comic-Con over the weekend. Here's ABC's Danny New.
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22: Only to find out later it was actually Ryan Reynolds under the mask of his on-screen character the whole time.
17: This is the Canadian Press. In sports, Max Scherzer will celebrate his 42nd birthday later today on the mound as he starts for the Toronto Blue Jays when they open a three-game series against the host Washington Nationals. Scherzer hasn't played in a major league game since June 10th because of a thumb injury. The Jays lost two of three weekend games at Fenway Park against the Boston Red Sox. San Diego came back from an early three-run deficit and beat Miami 5-3 and extended the Marlins' losing streak to a franchise record 12 games. The CFL's Montreal Alouettes improved to 6-1 on the season with a 31-18 win over the visiting Hamilton Ticats yesterday. Jose Maltos Diaz kicked two field goals and a single in the final 3 minutes to lift the East Division leading Owls to the win. 21-year-old Jackson Koivun won the 3M Open by three strokes in only his third start as a pro golfer by holding off Scottie Scheffler with a closing 5-under-66 for a tournament record 25-under total. From the Canadian Press, I'm Karen Rebo. This is-

0: Every now and then you see a headline and you say to yourself, what the actual F? How arsonists use cats to spread Italy's wildfires. As wildfires blazed in southern Italy this week, authorities probing for arson found grisly clues. Cats, quote, with flammable soaked rags tied to their tails.
1: Like, that's real.
0: That's real.
1: It's not April Fool's.
0: No, it's not news.
1: I didn't make it up.
0: It's not news or nonsense. It's not, what was the other game we played before? Something
1: BS.
0: Something,
1: BS.
0: Okay.
1: It's not BS or real.
0: Yeah. This is nuts. Whoever you are who thought this will be fun, we'll do this to the cats, we'll do this to the, you're going to hell. You're going to, and if you don't believe in hell, they'll get invented for you. And you'll be in the fiery pits. And you thought it was funny for the set the forest on fire? Yeah. Well,
1: so many questions about how they got that thing and why they even thought about that. It's wild.
0: Yeah. Anyway, it is. LeBron James, if you care, he's going to Philadelphia.
1: Do I care?
0: I don't. I mean, listen, we'll be playing against him in the East, I guess.
1: Yeah. It just goes. It's just surprising that he would go to that market from Los Angeles.
0: Yeah. And I'll say this. Michael Jordan versus LeBron for the GOAT. It's Michael Jordan. It's a Michael Jordan, 6 for 6, and in the finals. And as he said, he never wanted to play with the best players in the league. He always wanted to play against them.
1: Yeah, and LeBron created super teams all over the place.
0: And good for you, man. Hey, you got yours, and he's done a lot of great things. And I love watching him. And his Space Jam, it wasn't bad. It wasn't bad. And he's a funny actor. He was, what was the movie that he did with Amy Schumer?
1: I don't know.
0: Anyway, he was funny in that. He was really, he played himself, but he played up like a penny pinching version of himself.
1: He's also, he's just a physical freak of nature.
0: Yes, he is. I remember I watched the very first televised ESPN nationally televised high school game featuring him, and I couldn't believe what I was looking at. Here's another story that makes you wonder, like, what the hell are we doing as a society? There's a guy who was visiting a Sudbury bar. He's up there for a music festival, and he went into a bar called Little Montreal, which I think is an awesome name for a bar.
1: It was
0: karaoke night, and let's listen to his take on it. Yeah.
1: Cause he posted a video.
0: He posted a video
1: of what he saw in the bar is what he saw, which he'll talk about in a second. Yeah. And he approached the bar owners and he said, what's this? And he expected to get some sort of response. He didn't. So then he posts this video, which has gone viral, and we'll get the bar's reaction afterwards, but this is how he described what he saw.
0: This is his take.
2: We went to Little Montreal, and it was karaoke night. And while we were there, a Nazi got up on stage and sang a Nazi song and threw up numerous Sieg Heils. I asked the bartender about him, like, hey, there's a Nazi up there doing Nazi shit. Like, and he looked at me like I was an idiot. So I yelled at the Nazi very loudly so everybody in the bar could hear me and confronted him about it. Everyone looked at me like I was. I just left. I asked a few people, I'm like, hey, do you guys fucking see that guy throwing up like Sieg Heils and shit? And people were just like, meh, whatever.
0: So let's be clear. This is what he said happened. The bar disputes it. The bar also points to evidence that it didn't happen, to the fact that they have a number of non-white staff members who are there all the time. And on top of that, we did live through a period of time a few months ago where the left and the right in the United States were going after each other because Elon Musk, they said, did a Nazi salute. He claims he was just saying, saying hi.
1: He was not doing a Nazi salute.
0: But then the right came back and they found a whole bunch of images of politicians on the left that you could suggest were doing it. So we don't know. Honestly, we don't know. I'm not disputing that this gentleman believes entirely what he thinks he saw. He may be absolutely right. I don't know. What we do know to be true is there is far right activity all over the place.
1: But let's emphasize that bar owners said did not happen.
0: He said it did not happen.
1: There was no staff, no gestures, and they were simply doing a German song. Yeah. Accusations, hurtful, blah, blah, blah. They discount it entirely.
0: Yeah. Yeah. And I guess we'll keep monitoring this story, but there is far-right activity everywhere. And let's go to North Bay for this one.
1: This one's
0: a little more definitive, though.
1: Definitive and disturbing.
0: It is disturbing. So there's a group called Second Sons Canada, and they are hosting a planned event called Bigot Fest.
1: It's a good name. I'll give them the name.
0: It's called Bigot Fest.
1: Yeah.
0: And I did a deep dive into these Second Sons there. Now, they're claiming this is a family-friendly event. It's going to be outdoor. There's going to be a pig roast. There's children's events. There's going to be physical activities and all sorts of things.
1: Massive pig roast fights. Lots of food.
0: Yep. Yeah. If you go see what the founders, the president and the vice president of Bigot Fest actually believe about Jews and minorities and they're Nazis. Like, these guys are Nazis. I don't know what to tell you. They merged with another group, and the guy who founded that group actually says he's a Nazi. It says so in his bio on social media.
1: So North Bay's mayor has said that he I don't know where they're going to be hosting it, but it's not going to be on any property within North Bay.
0: Yeah.
1: So and the police are saying if they cross a line with anything, and they have the right to free speech, but if they cross a line with what, they will shut them down.
0: Yeah.
1: And so but again, there's not a lot you can do if somebody wants to host a gathering like this.
0: But what does it say about how comfortable people can get in this country that they can proudly host an event called Bigot Fest? Even the KKK were smart enough to wear hoods and cover their faces. These guys are hosting an event, inviting the public. They clearly want to do it outdoors. Social media is forever, and they are hosting an event called Bigot Fest.
1: Yeah, well. Yeah, because the KKK used to do the hoods.
0: Yeah.
1: But now you see these neo-Nazis marching around in places like Charleston, South Carolina, and faces just all the way out there. They don't care if you can recognize them.
0: Yeah. Now to me, we're living in a time where there are people who will call anybody a Nazi, anybody a fascist, anybody a racist. Those words exist for a reason, and these guys are the reason. And when you call anybody who says the immigration system is broken, when you call them a Nazi, you do a disservice, because it's harder to unmask the real Nazis.
1: Yeah.
0: These are real Nazis. And so I urge you, people, if you disagree with somebody, enough with the epithets, enough with the name calling, enough with the aspersions, because you think it helps you win a debate. You don't win the debate, by the way. You will lose points in a debate when you do that.
1: Yeah, as soon as you pull out the Nazi card, you lose.
0: Unless, of course, you're talking about actual real Nazis hosting something called Bigot Fest. How big of a problem is this? I don't know. The Institute for Strategic Dialogue says that far-right activity in Canada is more organized, more visible, and more active than it was a few years ago. Now, they claim it's still numerically small, but online it's growing and evolving. Now, this group, Intrepid, did a little bit of work, and this is a center-left organization. So what their definition of far-right is, it probably bears a little more scrutiny.
1: The reality is there are a lot of sites that are getting tracked.
0: Yeah.
1: How many, who knows, but there are a lot of white supremacists, like neo-Nazis, anti-Muslim extremists. There's people who are anti everything, right?
0: But what I saw today is that their online presence in terms of blog posts and podcasts, is evil. And this face that they're trying to present, this is not the real them. This is not the real them. These guys are Nazis, and we should get rid of them. All right, don't go anywhere. When we come back, a conversation with Dr. Eric Kam about how life, as hard as it is still getting harder.
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1: Well, it's happened again, Canada. It looks like the cost of gas is going up again, always because of, you know, renewed Middle East conflicts, Russian refinery. There's always a reason. There's always a reason. So to make sense of it and also ask ourselves, are we getting to the point now where bad choices need to be made by Canadian consumers? We're bringing in the big gun. We're bringing in Dr. Eric Kam from TMU. Doc, welcome to the show.
2: Well, thank you very much. I say medium gun at best, but I'll go with it.
1: This is never good news. When prices for something that we all depend on, or almost all of us depend on, it's never a good thing. But today, 2026 Canada, with so many headwinds, with so many problems, with so many costs and with so many costs going up, I got to wonder how many people are now experiencing the worst case scenario in their lives.
2: Well, a lot of people are, because the worst case scenario, well, first of all, is unemployment. And we know that that's going up. But let's just take the people that are employed for a second, Ben. The second worst case scenario is disposable income going down. And that's exactly what's going on right now, because we know incomes aren't rising, but everything else that we buy is. And so that's a real problem. And you mentioned the gas prices. Here's the real problem with the gas prices. Number one, gas is what we call an inelastic good, which is just a fancy way of saying whether prices go up or not, you have to buy it.
1: Yeah.
2: So even though the demand curve is downward sloping and theory tells us if price goes up, we buy less. Well, some people have no choice but to not buy less. And so we're kind of stuck. Number two, it's one thing when we can kind of look inward and go, we are responsible for our own errors. And Lord knows Canada is for a lot of things. But this, as you said, the renewed conflict in the Middle East has little to do with Canada. Russian refinery disruptions, not very much to do with Canada. Now, the third factor really is our weak Canadian dollar, right? Because oil is traded internationally in U.S. dollars. And so when our dollar loses value against the U.S. dollar, it

0: becomes more expensive for Canadian companies to purchase crude oil and refined fuels, even if the world price of oil doesn't change. So one of the things you have to say is that if you're a consumer, you're looking in the mirror going, I didn't do anything wrong. Yeah. I got up, I took a shower, I went to work. And yet I've seen my gas prices increase by 5 to 10 cents per liter. And that is a noticeable jump for families, Ben.
1: But there's also the issue, Eric, of household debt, right? Canada has one of the most highly indebted sort of household, that number for households is as high here as it is anywhere practically. And with that, what I hear is the interest that people pay on their credit cards, on their lines of credit. That is a big nut every month that they can't get away from. So when you throw that on top of the pile, it reaches crisis level.
0: It's horrendous. Right now, the debt levels in this country are horrendous. Some of the new data coming out would actually turn your hair green. I mean, you're talking about people that are owing approximately $1.60 on every dollar that they make.
1: Wow.
0: And that's horrendous, right? And now that one, you know, the gas one, you can look in the mirror and go, that's really, you know, we didn't do much to cause this. You could argue the Canadian dollar maybe, but let's give the government a break. But what you're talking about, the debt levels, that is strictly a situation, a mere reflection of where our economy sits right now. People's expenses are way too high. You name it, and it's too expensive. Food is just too expensive. Transportation is too expensive. To put a roof over your head and put food on the table has never been so troublesome and so difficult as it's been today. But of course, as you and I have said, we haven't really, really created a job or an increase in gross domestic product for 11 years. Yeah. So what does this country expect? You can only ask so much of an economy before it starts to break down.
1: Okay, so then put Trump into the middle of the dynamic we're talking about now, because he's got these new tariffs that he wants to apply to the 50% tariffs on exports ranging from hockey sticks to honey. And, you know, we always hear that, a tariff is applied to your own citizens, like his people are going to end up paying more. But what does this mean for us here?
0: Well, okay, first of all, let's take a step back. It's important to understand how tariffs work, right? Technically, the tariff is paid by the U.S. Yeah. company importing the Canadian product, not by the Canadian exporters directly. But that's kind of meaningless because those higher costs don't disappear. They ripple through the supply chain and eventually affect businesses, workers, and consumers on both sides of the border. So Canadian products, and you know what I'm going to say, steel, aluminum, lumber, industrial materials, all of our manufactured goods, right? Mm. The prices are going to skyrocket. And in some industries, components actually cross the border several times before you get to your final good. And every time it crosses the border, those tariffs are going to be applied. And the other concern, as we kind of said, is employment, right? If Canadian exports become less competitive because of these stupid tariffs, some businesses may receive fewer orders, postpone investment, and of course, ultimately, slow hiring. And in regions that depend heavily on manufacturing or resource exports, that's only going to translate into layoffs or weaker economic growth. So is it a shock that we hear numbers like 40% of Canadian manufacturers want to leave the country?
1: No, but again, it's all these headwinds, and we've been talking about it for years that, you know, entrepreneurs, you and I say it all the time, that the lifeblood of the Canadian economy, small and medium sized business, they make up more than 50% of the non-government GDP. I mean, that's a big, big number. But I keep waiting for that entrepreneurial class, that engine, to get a break. But it's been redlining for so long because we've been going up a hill with an anchor. And, it's either taxation or it's regulation who knows. And now you got this stuff. I mean, if I were a business in this country and I've been waiting for a break and then I get this news and I'm going to have to either lay off some staff or as you said, reduce an order. Everything we've talked about in this segment just keeps getting worse.
0: Well, not just that, but now a study came out today that said the average Canadian household, and let me remind you, average households are not doing that great, are going to see about $2,700 a year through a combination of higher prices, slower economic activity, and reduced income opportunities if these tariffs happen to come through. So now we are whacking consumers and we are screwing entrepreneurs by not giving them a break. And so I'll say again what I said 5 minutes ago. What do you want the economy to do if you kind of cut it off at the knees at all ends, Ben? There's only so much an engine can do if you don't fuel it.
1: So I know that the immediate fix is to get a deal with the Americans. Like, I know that helps a lot. But if Mark Carney was listening to you right now, what's one thing he could do with the stroke of a pen or with the passing of very quick legislation to ease this issue for so many Canadians?
0: Get rid of all of the hidden taxes that bury entrepreneurs and small and medium businesses.
1: Yeah.
0: It is time to give the people that actually produce the wealth in this country a break. We have been torturing them for too long. There are so many hidden taxes and there are so many hidden quotas and so many hidden tariffs that entrepreneurs right now, they would be, in a sense, crazy to start a brand new company because it's not profitable. This country has held an open holy war on the most productive sector of society for too long. It's time to cut the taxes we can see, cut the taxes we can't see, increase some competition, increase some productivity, and actually give the supply side of our country a chance to increase what we call potential GDP, the amount of goods and services we can produce. If they keep doing nothing but dropping the interest rate, all you're going to see is a momentary blip in short-run GDP, but you're not going to create one job, Ben.
1: Eric Kam, one of these days, you and I are going to have an entire segment where all we talk about is good economic news. Sadly, that day is not today. Thank you very much, my friend.
0: I hope it includes some of your best tequila.
1: I think we might need it. Thanks, bud. When we come back, I'm going in the Wayback Machine. I'm going to talk to somebody I did a TV interview with like over a decade ago when he has his grandmother's recipe for cookies, and he's turned it into a mini empire going up toe-to-toe with some of the biggest cookie empire of the world. And in this economy, how he has been able to thrive is... there are some lessons for entrepreneurs across Canada. I'm talking with Craig Pike from Craig's Cookies when we come back right here on The Ben Mulroney Show.
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1: Welcome back, and oh boy, so I just spent the past week trying to get my fitness back on track. Now, while I was on vacation, I actually managed to create a workout that allowed me to drink rosé whilst working out, and it was effective. And I've now, but stuff's fitting again, and I'm seeing the results in that as a positive feedback loop. Only problem is Craig from Craig's Cookies. Craig Pike is here, and he brought his incredibly popular cookies as well as his banana pudding. So it's all going to hell in the next segment. I will not eat on air, Craig, because I've been told the sounds are disgusting. But we have a break between now and the time you leave.
2: Time will tell.
1: Yeah, I'm so glad you're here. Congratulations on all your success. And I remember the first time I interviewed you. It was on your morning when I was over at CTV.
2: Absolutely, yeah. I was like 14, I think.
1: Yeah, so you had just started Craig's Cookies.
2: I had just started. Yeah, I started the whole kit and caboodle in 2013.
1: Yeah.
2: After leaving the Shaw Festival in Niagara on the Lake, and I had a month off of acting work and needed to pay my phone bill, and started selling cookies and delivering them on my bike to my friends, and here we are.
1: The story is amazing, and the fact that you're about to open your 25th location.
2: Mm-hmm.
1: Look, a lot of people have cookies. A lot of people have great cookies. For some people, it's the best cookie. Not every person with a cookie recipe can get to where you've gotten to.
2: Mm.
1: So to what do you attribute that? What's the differentiator?
2: I think a lot of ignorance, a lot of stubbornness, a lot of naivete. When I started, because it is my mom's recipe. It's very homegrown chocolate chip cookie. Yeah. It's pretty rustic. And necessity, you know, I think a lot of entrepreneurs or entrepreneurship really starts out of the need for making a living.
1: Yeah.
2: So it was pretty pragmatic for me. Like I said, I had to pay my phone bill.
1: But you know what? That might have been one of the reasons for the success, because so for people who don't know, like one of the things that's so great about your cookies is it's a chocolate chip cookie that you will put bits and pieces of other things in.
2: Absolutely.
1: But so at its base, it's a very plug and play sort of thing,
2: mm-hmm.
1: right? You don't have 15 different types of recipes, 15 different types of cookies requiring 15 different orders for all the different base ingredients. You've got your base cookie, and the change is what you put in the cookie. So that simplicity might be one of the differentiators.
2: Exactly. Absolutely. You know, it's one of the great things about when we are putting together our teams for all of our stores, anybody can do it.
1: Yeah.
2: And it's kind of made me kind of reflect that anybody can bake.
1: Yeah.
2: I mean, do you bake?
1: So I tried a viral recipe a few weeks ago where I heard that if you take a box of brownies,
2: yep.
1: and the only other ingredient you add is a can of Coke.
2: Okay.
1: Have you done that?
2: No, not yet.
1: Yeah. So you take a box of like Betty Crocker brownies.
2: Yes, bye.
1: And you just pour in, I used a Dr. Pepper and you pour that in, you mix it, you bake it, and you've got everything.
2: And you've got brownies.
1: Don't need eggs, don't need oil, don't need milk, don't need nothing.
2: Get out of here. Yeah. Okay. Yeah. I'm trying that. I'm totally trying that. But to your point, you know, we have over 80 flavors. And the fun thing is all of our guests that come in, they get to try a different cookie every time they come in.
1: Yeah.
2: So you never get kind of hopefully sick of what we're creating.
1: Yeah.
2: And there's nothing better than a warm baked cookie.
1: What you do is joyful. Everything from the box design to when you walk into the stores, it's joyful. And a cookie is joyful. So when you started, I know you said it was out of necessity and you didn't know what you didn't know, but did you have someone helping you with like the theme and the tone and the this?
2: Not at all.
1: Nothing. So it's
2: nothing.
1: All organic.
2: It's all organic. And, you know, I was telling somebody the other day that the business grew organically. And I feel kind of not ashamed, but kind of stupid saying that it grew organically, because sometimes that seems so pretentious in a way.
1: Maybe it's not organic. Maybe it's authentic.
2: Well, authentic and organic, I think, you know. But what I learned very quickly is through business, for me at least, the more you're authentically yourself and representing through your business who you are, I believe then you create a community of like-minded people and you will have success no matter what you're selling. So with the cookies, you know, I wanted my stores to feel like you're going to Nan's home. Yeah. I'm from Newfoundland. So put the hardwood floors down, put all the art up. And I wanted people to feel like they were going into somebody's home and getting a cookie. The only difference was you had to pay for it.
1: Yeah.
2: And then being a member of the queer community, I wanted that first store in Parkdale. I don't know if you've ever been there, but
1: No, not to Parkdale.
2: I painted it all rainbow, and was fierce about it, and got a lot of flack for it. Got a lot of negative comments, but then got a lot of love from it as well.
1: But but part of me thinks that there's something really wholesome. The business that you're in is wholesome, and that is I think it's something that, you know, if someone's fearful of the gay community, well, then try one of these cookies. It's a great entry point into getting to know the community.
2: Absolutely. I think, you know, our spaces are open for anybody, and I'm always open to have conversations with folks. Yeah. And I think one of the best things about being alive right now is, how do we find ways to communicate with each other if we don't agree?
1: Yeah.
2: Because we have to find a way to do that. Mm-hmm. You know, just because we don't agree with everything that my values or your values are, doesn't mean that we can't be friends and have love in the middle of it. Do you know what I mean?
1: That's how it used to be.
2: Mm-hmm. Right? Yeah.
1: We talk about it all the time. We that's what we want on this show all the time. And there's some people who just can't see that conversation is essential and necessary.
2: Well, I think we've lost the ability to debate.
1: Yeah.
2: And, you know, I've done a lot of Shaw plays or Stratford plays, Shakespeare plays, and rhetoric is the art form of just sitting around and talking for like an hour and a half.
1: Craig, you didn't know that I'm a Nazi? You didn't hear that?
2: No idea. Yeah, no,
3: I thought I put that in the notes.
2: Yeah. How did you come to that through your path of life?
1: Well, you know, just because of, you know, some of my positions on the fact that I think Canada can do better.
2: Mm.
1: That's kind of it. That's pretty much it. That we can have a more successful economy, and that economy can then take care of everyone. That's apparently a Nazi position.
2: Well, I think Canada can do better.
1: Yeah.
2: Absolutely. Because I think once you realize that you can do better, you try to do better. And it doesn't mean that anybody's made mistakes or you own up to the mistakes of the past, but then you
1: I like to point at the people I think that made the mistakes.
2: Yes, exactly. Exactly.
1: We don't have a lot of time left in this segment, so I want to end on this. 24 locations. You're going to open your 25th, but what did it mean to you to open a Craig's Cookies in your hometown?
2: It meant the world to me. You know, to have my family
1: take
2: come
1: back
2: by.
1: To that day.
2: Oh my God, this was the fall of 2023, I believe, or 2022. My God, time flies. And it was, fall is my favorite time in St. John's. You know, it's just before the snow hits for the next 9 months. And it just was, it felt, I don't feel pride a lot. I'm not sure if you do, like true pride, but I was so proud to be a Newfoundlander.
1: Yeah.
2: And proud to have grown up in a family that of entrepreneurs that also work their butts off, and to be able to welcome my friends and family into that store, it meant the world to me.
1: Yeah, so you've got your family recipe, and you stake your claim, and then it's successful, and then you're able to bring that success home, and so essentially bringing your family's success back to them.
2: Yeah, absolutely, and then sharing it with them, you know. And I think that's what food's about, is just sharing food, which then means you share memories, nostalgia, you share love, and you have great chats.
1: Is so the cookie recipe is a family one. What about the banana pudding?
2: The banana pudding. So I had banana pudding first in New York.
1: Yeah.
2: At this place called Magnolia Bakery.
1: They're coming here, by the way.
2: They're coming here. Wow. So months ago, I was like, I want banana pudding at our shops because I love banana pudding. And I thought we could just use our own cookies in the recipe. Yeah. And bananas. And so now we have banana pudding. We launched about 2 months ago. We have the banana flavor all the time and a feature flavor every month. Next month is going to be delicious. It's s'mores with like actual toasted marshmallows inside. And ultimately, I want to become like synonymous with banana pudding in Toronto.
1: Well, we're going to help you get
2: before
1: there.
2: The Americans come with their banana pudding.
1: All right. So when we come back, I do want to talk about that. It's a crowded space, the sweets, right?
2: Mm-hmm.
1: And not only are you here, but you're thriving. We've celebrated entrepreneurs on this show as much as we possibly can. And I think you have some wisdom to impart on how can you thrive in 2026 as an entrepreneur in Canada. So much more to discuss with Craig Pike, the founder of Craig's Cookies, right here on The Ben Mulrooney Show.

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17: Hey, it's Greg Brady from Toronto Today. Hope you have a great weekend. Enjoy the last weekend of July, but you may be enjoying it sitting around a campfire. With all the talk about wildfires and wildfire smoke, but how safe is a campfire to sit around for hours on end a few times a week? 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It sure did me. 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
18: I took every ounce of self-control during that break not to hoover down this entire thing of Craig's cookies, Craig's pudding, banana pudding. But one spoonful, I did it. I did it. I had the eye of the tiger. I'm talking with Craig Pike. He's the founder of Craig's Cookies. 24, soon to be 25 locations, a whole bunch in Ontario. You're in Alberta. You're in Newfoundland, Labrador. I think you're going to be in Vancouver as well.
19: We hopefully will be in Vancouver. We're in Halifax, Nova Scotia, and in Ontario, we're anywhere from Windsor to Niagara-on-the-Lake, London, Hamilton.
18: If people want to find, it's craigscookies.com.
19: Craigscookies.com.
18: Yeah.
19: There was a craigscookies.ca at one point.
18: Yeah.
19: And it's a bit of a bonkers story. I'll tell you later.
18: But because you got the .com, does that mean that you're eyeing U.S. expansion?
19: Yes, and to anything right now.
18: Yeah. Oh, good. Yeah, that's good.
6: Can I just add, though, for anybody who is looking to emulate the recipe, the ones that are online are all wrong.
18: Oh, are there people?
6: Because I was just asking about off air. I was asking about my sort of version, and I got the main part wrong.
19: The main part being the chocolate chips, like you've been putting.
6: I was browning my butter.
19: You've been browning your butter?
6: Don't say it to me like that, man.
19: Oh, you've been browning your butter.
6: Thank you.
18: You're an animal.
19: But you get a different flavor. But I've never said this to anybody, but we don't brown our butter.
6: I know. You just told me this, and I was like, what the hell? Every recipe, everybody is online saying, this is how you make Craig's cookies. Brown your butter.
19: Well, maybe we'll do a brown butter special, and we'll name it after you.
6: Mike's pathetic attempt at sharing.
19: No, Mike's amazing.
18: Just whatever just a base cookie. Because it looks like his head.
19: Oh, yeah, absolutely.
18: Yeah. okay, listen, you start this company in 2013. Mm-hmm. You start it as you say, you're not a baker.
19: No.
18: You certainly didn't know about business. You taught yourself.
19: I went to theater school.
18: You went to theater
19: school. We talked about Angels in America a couple of years ago. Yeah.
18: And then the pandemic hits. It takes down entrepreneurs with more experience, more business acumen than you. You survive that. The economy is crap. And you're surviving. Not only are you surviving it, but you're finding a way to thrive. How?
19: You know, my heart goes out to any business that wasn't able to make it through the pandemic. Yeah. You know, it's so much about timing as well. I remember it was like 3 days before the lockdown, and we had just launched a new website where you can order cookies online and get them delivered to you 3 days before. And had we not had that, it would have been a whole different story. We were blessed. We found a lot of success during the pandemic. Folks wanted to send, you know, fresh baked goods to their friends and make them feel good.
18: Yeah, we all wanted comfort and carbs.
19: Exactly. Yeah. And I think, you know, what we were saying about earlier about how to be authentic, I think I really leaned into just being authentic and being really visible within the quote unquote brand, I guess. So I think that's how we found a lot of success. And also there was no acting happening. There was no music. I conduct a choir as well. And my ADHD couldn't keep me like still.
18: Sure.
19: So then I just was like, okay, let's do this. Let's try this. Let's try this. Let's go there. Let's go here. And so I guess some of the ambition kind of got in there as well. But it was a different time. You know, cost of goods were much cheaper.
18: Well, yeah. I mean, dairy's not cheap. Chocolate's not cheap.
19: Butter used to be $1.99. Now it's like $9.99, $7.99.
18: And yet I went online today to compare your costs, like the cost of one of your cookies to say a Crumbl cookie.
19: How darest thou?
18: I want to see it. I mean, theirs is, it's a bigger cookie. But it's still, depending on the price, it's almost twice as much as one of your cookies. So you are a gourmet product, right? You're not looking to compete with Chips Ahoy.
19: No, right? Absolutely not.
18: So how are you beating them on price?
19: How are we beating them on price? You know, I don't know if it's because I'm from Newfoundland, and I'm not sure what I mean by this, but I want to make sure that we're always like the cookie for the people. That makes sense. Sure. I don't know if it's the Shaw plays and the socialism, the little parts of socialism that are within me. But
18: the first one of your cookies I ever had a strawberry Pop-Tart in it. So if that's not
19: a
18: cookie for the people, I don't know what it is.
19: Exactly. Yeah. So with pricing, you know, we're trying to keep do our best to keep it affordable for most people. Yeah. And giving mini cookie options and giving an option for anybody to be able to come in and enjoy something that's sweet.
18: Yeah. Would you ever do like a collaboration so that you could have two Craig's cookies with someone's ice cream in the middle?
19: Absolutely. Yeah. Do you have an idea of an ice cream?
18: I don't know. Partner? I just thought of this. These ideas are just, I'm just grabbing at them.
19: We used to work with Ed's Real Scoop.
18: Oh, yeah.
19: And they have this like burnt caramel toffee ice cream. Yeah. That's so good, but they don't wholesale anymore.
18: You talk to Kawartha.
19: Oh, Kawartha would be great. Yeah.
6: You ever think about maybe, you know how we're doing like banning social media for kids under 15? Banning any kid under 15 from going into the store to buy them? Because my daughter's got a serious problem, as I told you.
18: Craig, you are thriving, but have you ever asked yourself, all right, I'm doing well. We're doing well despite the economy. But have you ever asked yourself, like, where would we be if if because I do not believe that we've had a governments that have necessarily made it easy on small business owners or entrepreneurs. Have you ever asked yourself where we'd be if things had been different, if different choices had been made in Ottawa or at different levels of government?
19: You know, I would assume so. Don't hate me.
18: Yeah.
19: I don't really follow politics a lot. And I really,
18: I envy you.
19: I really should though. But I do think that, you know, and we're no longer a small business, you know, so like I'm not starting up anymore, but I do think any government, at any level, can be supporting, new businesses. And especially new businesses for folks that, that are from different cultures,
18: yeah.
19: You know, like I think, you know, Cookies is amazing, but like I want to see new businesses that are celebrating Canada and celebrating everybody in Canada. And I think we can be giving better opportunities to folks that come from different cultures, come from different places, have different stories to tell.
18: Yeah. We got a text that came in. Someone suggested Craig's cannabis cookies, perhaps.
19: Let's start the car.
18: Yeah.
19: I am here for it. Yeah. I am here for it. Absolutely. I don't smoke pot anymore, but I did an edible like months ago. And I'm like, oh my God, this would be great in a cookie. Yeah. So if anybody out there has any ways to like figure this out, let's go.
18: Listen, at every one of your locations, you got to throw a stone and you're going to hit a dispensary.
19: Exactly. But I think that's also like part of the success of the whole thing is you know the yes and kind of aspect of being an entrepreneur, which also I've learned in life. If you can just say yes and to everything, mm-hmm. And it doesn't mean that you don't have an opinion.
18: What kind of boss are you?
19: What kind of a boss am I? Mm. Oh goodness, I used to be. You know. I've learned a lot and I used to be really strict and I used to not have a lot of patience and I used to, but it's because I wasn't educated. I didn't know better. And I learned a lot and, you know, I'll take this time to apologize for any of the employees that I was not incredibly nice to sometimes maybe because I think when you're young and you're thrown into business and you haven't gone to business school, it can be very overwhelming. Yeah. And I think for any entrepreneurs out there, like it's trying to have a bit of grace with yourself as well as you grow.
18: Steve Jobs was asked what he learned early on in his career. And he said that he would oftentimes, if someone was doing something that he viewed was wrong, he would put an end to that person working on that project very quickly. Mm. And he said, you know, so I would have gotten the project done very quickly, but I would have missed out on what their potential would have been long term.
19: Absolutely. Absolutely. Yeah. And I think, I've been pretty good at that, I think, like giving people opportunities and listening. Yeah. But that's what I've learned the most is listening rather than doing.
18: We are running out of time here. So I want to remind people, if they want to find you, they can go to craigscookies.com.
19: Mm-hmm.
18: You're in 24 locations, 25th coming online very, very soon. I'm sure you'll be at 30 and 50. And with that .com, you'll be in the States and Dubai and Qatar and
19: Ireland,
18: South America,
19: yes.
18: Ireland. All over the place.
6: Craig Good Pike, products succeed, man.
18: Yes, I'm so happy for your success.
19: Thank you, Ben.
18: For what you've built and what it means to people.
19: Oh, cheers.
18: Your brand, your food, you mean something to people. 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
19: Right on. Good to see you.
18: All right. 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We're going to celebrate genius. 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
29: This is Global News. It's 20 degrees, but feels like 22 at 5 o'clock. I'm Heather Good. Police have launched a hate crime investigation after two locations of the same Jewish-owned bakery chain were shot at. They say the window of Kiva's Bagels on St. Clair Avenue was hit by bullets yesterday morning. Then its other location on Steeles was struck. A window was broken. Police say no injuries were reported. Police have identified a man who's wanted in connection with the shooting in Scarborough. They say officers responded to the area of Morningside and Old Finch Avenues Saturday afternoon. Two people got into an argument. One of them pulled out a gun, shot it, and took off. No one was injured. Police say they're looking for 29-year-old Burnell Prince Galloway. After months of cross-border controversy over revenue sharing, the Gordie Howe International Bridge is set to open to motorists today. It was back in February that U.S. President Donald Trump insisted the U.S. would have to get compensated before he would allow the bridge to open. The six-lane bridge connects Windsor to Detroit. A Canada-only ceremony was held on Friday. A look at the forecast from the Global News Weather Center. A mix of sun and clouds today. 70% chance of showers this afternoon. Risk of a thunderstorm. A high of 28. The humidex 33. The UV index very high. Tonight mainly cloudy. 70% chance of showers. Risk of a thunderstorm. A low of 17. Tomorrow showers. A high of 26. Wednesday cloudy with a 30% chance of showers and a high of 26. Right now it's 20 degrees but feels like 22 in downtown Toronto. I'm Heather Good. This is Global News.
17: Good morning. It's Greg Brady from Toronto Today. The show starts at 5:30, but in this half hour, we want to showcase some great interviews and guests that you may have missed. So we will start here. So there's a lot swirling in fact, there's been no action in the legislature of Queen's Park, but it's been as busy up there, I think, anyway, from observing in the last few weeks as it may have been in the last several weeks that they were actually sitting in legislature. Somebody who covers it, obviously, for us, for Global News, and he's the host of Focus Ontario when it returns in the fall, is Queen's Park Bureau Chief Colin DeMello. Good morning, Colin.
0: Hey, good morning, Greg. Thanks for having me.
17: Am I right about that? There's an awful lot of stuff, most of it swirling around finance issues, all these hotel benefits, all these fringe benefits. We saw last week Stan Cho, who was the Ministry of Tourism and Gaming, resign from a cabinet, obviously. But there's an awful lot of cabinet ministers still, and including Brampton MPP Hardeep Grewal, who are still having to answer questions about spending money, and notably, Colin, from riding associations, not necessarily the public money or taxes collected, but riding association donations, aren't they?
0: Well, yes. I mean, for the past 2 weeks, the government has been facing this growing expense scandal, right? It started with the hotel room costs that these Toronto area MPPs or, you know, GTA area MPPs were charging taxpayers. You know, they were charging them tens of thousands to stay in hotel rooms, even though they live in driving distance of Queen's Park, right? They were skipping the commute and staying downtown instead. Now, reporters are going into the finances of the individual riding associations, right? Earlier this week, we reported that Stan Cho was billing about $100,000 to his riding association for meals over the past few years. Some of them could be legitimate meals, like volunteer or donor appreciation meals. Some of them could be, you know, meals specifically for the individual Stan Cho himself. Nevertheless, there were tens of thousands of dollars being billed. And now every single MPP is kind of, you know, looking into their own backyard, trying to look through their own expenses to see what skeletons might be hiding in the closet. And it's caused a lot of political chaos, I would say, within the Progressive Conservative Party, because, you know, there's anger at Stan Cho's actions and the consequences, because this benefit, this hotel benefit, which was supposed to be for emergency situations, is now being taken away. But there's also a lot of anger being directed towards Premier Doug Ford. I've been talking to a lot of the caucus members, and, you know, the general feeling is that they feel like they've been thrown under the bus. Right. For the past few months, they've been dealing with the fallout of the premier's jet scandal, right? The purchase of that jet. Mm. And now they feel like the premier hasn't really given them the benefit of the doubt and instead has publicly said that they're going to pay every cent back and is making them look bad. So there's a lot of anger over all of this, both with the public towards the PCs and with the PCs internally towards the premier.
17: There's a new poll, and again, like, we are ages away, I think. You probably think, too, from another provincial election. We just had one 17 months ago that was basically about 16 months early. The time to have one would have been, they would have clocked in and had to have had one last month in June. But this Liaison Strategies poll shows, and I was shocked when I saw it, I sent it to you, the Ontario Liberals with a 5-point lead over the PCs. Doug Ford's approval fallen to 24%. The Ontario Liberals are at 38%, Colin, and they're months away from even choosing yet another leader.
0: Yeah, that's right. I mean, and the Ontario Liberal number, 38%, I mean, that's really to be seen, depending on who their leader is, right? I mean, they could elect somebody who people really don't like. That number could go down. They could elect someone who people love, and that number could go up. But it's the PC party number that really is standing out here. This Liaison Strategies poll, kind of the first one to come out since this scandal broke, puts the PC number at 33%. That's down from about, you know, 40% on average just a few months ago. So it looks like the government is kind of starting to really suffer from maybe the harmony of everything. But also this poll shows that there's a growing number of people who disapprove of the job that the premier is doing. 72% of those polled disapprove of the job that Doug Ford is doing. And then 71% believe that the province is headed in the wrong direction. That has steadily been going up. And those numbers, you know, those dissatisfaction numbers, those numbers are, you know, quite troublesome for the government, because when somebody starts to feel like you're doing a bad job and they disapprove, they don't typically tend to go back into the approval column all of a sudden, unless something dramatically changes. So it looks like, you know, continuing kind of unsteady times for the premier.
2: We've talked about how strong a communicator Marge Stiles is. I think she's done a great job the last 2 weeks on a lot of these issues. She's hit on the jet issue. She's hit on all the Stan Cho stuff. Has to be demoralizing, maybe, to sit at 24%. No, she's been the leader for close to 3.5 years now. And the NDP got as high as 38% in the 2018 election when Doug Ford was first elected to a majority government. 18.5% voted for Stiles 16 months ago. So even to be at only 24% with all the noise she's making, all the consistency she's had, has to be a bit disappointing, wouldn't it?
0: I think it sure is for the NDP, but we'll see what happens in the Scarborough Southwest by-election, right? If the NDP is able to hold it, as we've been talking about, I think that might show that the strength is kind of coming back. I mean, for the NDP, it's always kind of a stalking horse campaign, right? They want to go slow and try to figure out how to kind of build momentum that they can keep, rather than have kind of a flash of support come election time and then that all goes away. I think that's kind of what Marge Stiles has been looking for. Remember, by 2029 in the next election, the people who are casting the ballots are going to look demographically very different from a lot of the people who voted in 2025, right? There might be a whole slew of younger voters who might now be ready to cast a ballot. And I think the NDP is kind of really pitching to them, trying to see whether they can, you know, secure the votes of tomorrow as opposed to worry about all the polling of today, because it's a long way from the next election.
2: Well, and you bring up the by-election. There's a lot of talk. Robert Benzie, one of your colleagues up at Queen's Park, noting there may be a September 3rd vote. So even before Labor Day. Labor Day is really late this year. So this could be kind of a lot of August campaigning for these candidates. And Colin, it may not just be the seat for that Dolly Begum left behind in Scarborough Southwest, where all the controversy was with Nate Erskine-Smith running for the Liberal nomination. But Caroline Mulroney's left caucus, Neil Lumsden, the former football great, so popular in Hamilton East, Stony Creek, is leaving as well. So there's three elections. I mean, I'm sure, yeah, Doug Ford wants to keep those seats, but the other parties, are their mouths are watering, too, at the potential to grab more spots at Queen's Park also.
0: Well, and the advantage here for the progressive conservatives is by holding three by-elections, two of which would be competitive, right? You know, York Simcoe is going to be largely a PC riding, and I, you know, even the Liberals kind of acknowledge that it's going to be an uphill battle for everyone else. But in Hamilton, you know, that riding used to be progressive, that riding used to be NDP before Lumsden flipped it. So if the NDP is competitive in both Scarborough Southwest and in Hamilton East Stony Creek, do they divide their resources? Do they get additional volunteers and supports to be able to have a ground game in both ridings? Because if they divide their resources, that gives the PCs the ability to kind of, like, you know, campaign really hard. And it's the same thing for the Liberals. I mean, if they are able to split the vote in both ridings enough, it gives the PCs the ability to kind of come up through the middle. So, you know, the progressive conservatives have always done well with kind of that divide and conquer strategy. The question will be, though, what kind of support is the PC party going into by-elections with? Right? Is the premier going to be facing the summer scandal going into them? Is that going to complicate things for him? And is he going to be able to get the volunteers he needs to have the ground game to, you know, win or retain some of the...
2: Yeah, hasn't announced it yet, but that vote would be close to 5 weeks away. So most by-elections are usually a very fast sprint to that finish line. Colin, I'll leave it there. Thanks for all the insight this morning.
0: My pleasure. Thanks for having me.
2: There's Colin DeMello, Queen's Park Bureau Chief. You're listening to bonus coverage of Toronto Today with Greg Brady. We've got more coming up next.
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2: Welcome back. Some bonus Toronto Today with Greg Brady for your very early morning. Let's get back into it. So what's fair and what's not? And has crime gone down, or is a lot of crime simply not being reported? If you had a bike stolen, let's say you had a bike stolen, your kid forgot to put it in the garage, that bike's missing the next morning. You calling the cops? Is that something I'm asking, do you think you're doing that? I think we would with a home invasion. I think we would if there was a break-in while we were away. I think there's a number of things.

0: understand that crime levels have gone down, and there's been federal law changes. But when you ask police chiefs and members of the police forces, you don't necessarily hear that they have all the tools they need to make these changes.
1: No, because there's no changes to the liberal policies. If you look at the liberal laws that they brought in the last 11 years, a lot of them are still on the books. You look at Bill C-75, the principle of restraint. That literally tells judges you have to release the accused at the earliest opportunity on the least restrictive conditions. That is mandated to the courts. When liberals brought in C-5, they took away minimum mandatory sentencing for some of these horrific crimes like gun violence that we're seeing a spike in right now. So when those laws are still in the books, you're not going to have a system that works. Right now, what we're seeing is that these repeat offenders do the crime. They get caught in the morning, they're out on bail in the evening, they go back the next day and do it over and over and over again. One of the jobs of a justice system is to have a deterring factor. So there should be consequences for their actions. You break the law, there should be punishment. But right now we're not seeing that. And these repeat violent offenders, they know that. They know that they could get out on our streets over and over again. So they have no problem doing that. And that's why we're seeing the problems we're seeing. And I know the liberals are going around and trying to put this new spin that they're bringing all these new laws into place, but they're keeping the fundamental problems still there. The principle of restraint the liberals brought in is still there for bail. And so, again, it's the small amount of people, and the police officers and chiefs always tell you, they know who their frequent flyers are. Every area knows who the repeat violent offenders in their areas are. And they're tired of that. They're tired of seeing the same person over and over and over again doing the same crime, getting back out on bail, and then doing it all over again. So that's what we're fighting against. And that's why, last year I brought my jail, not bail bill forward in Parliament to crack down on those repeat violent offenders and to restore some safe streets back in our country.
0: The lower, I want to get back to that, but certainly the lower weighted offenses also are the kind of things that just maybe a family wouldn't report or an employee at a store wouldn't report. We see the kind of data about shoplifting and what it does. And of course, that increases prices, but it also makes people feel terribly unsafe when thugs are walking out of the LCBO with these bags of alcohol, or there's these sort of organized, thefts at a Shopper's Drug Mart. So, and it's even simple things like if your car was broken into in the middle of the night, well, you might not call the police, but you might, because of the deductible or the insurance, or there was very little missing. But you feel that sense of that, like you're to your point, that shouldn't be happening at 4 a.m. or 4 a.m. People should never have to apologize for wanting to live in a safe neighborhood. But this is the stuff that people, I think they talk about it to me. I'm sure they do to you as well.
1: Well, Greg, look, what is this supposed to be the most safest place for any person? It's their home. That's supposed to be the safest place you go to after a long day of work, after working your butt off. You want to go home. You want to relax with your family. You want to have your kids play outside in the driveway. Sadly, that's gone. Yesterday in Ottawa and Manotick, 5 people dressed up as construction workers showed up to the house in broad daylight and did a violent home invasion. If you go to any of these neighborhoods that were once safe, even some of the nicer neighborhoods, they have gates outside, they have security cameras outside, they have, bulletproof windows now. That all costs money. And they're doing it because they're scared and they've lost faith in this government. Look, if you do the crime, you should do the time. And we're not talking about, sometimes there's like minor stuff, first time offenders, someone makes a mistake, some kid makes a mistake. That's not who we're trying to go after right now. Of course, that's wrong and they should be punished. But right now, it's that these criminals, part of organized crime, these gangbangers, they're all just, they know it's open season. And what is crazy is that Sean Fraser, who's a justice minister, tells Canadians it's not the wild, wild west. 401, just a few days ago, there was a shooting after road rage on the highway. Like, if that's not the wild west, what is? Right. So I think the liberals, for the longest time, were not acting on this. Their policies caused this crisis. And now they're pretending to try to fix the problems that they themselves caused.
0: You saw the reaction a couple weekends ago, I'm sure, to what happened in the street festival Salsa in St. Clair. Mm-hmm. This mass shooting sparks all this. There's been a roundtable discussion about public safety, but this is where we can't get to. It's Canada, Arpen. Like the idea of a street festival, being able to go out, meet your friends, go to a food festival, go somewhere where there's rides and balloons, and that's the bare minimum we ask. We're not going into a high intensity environment, so we think.
1: That's right.
0: These are the things.

0: things that I think really that's what hits home. When you get home from that, you look at your kids and go, we're not doing that again. We can't be having Canadian families feel that way.
1: It was actually very heartbreaking to watch and see all the video coverage of people running, families running in panic, someone being trampled by that big rush. And you're right, that shouldn't be happening in Canada. But just a minute later after that, there was another shooting outside the Rebel nightclub where that person was already convicted. He was a convicted torture. He was convicted for torture, for home invasion, extortion. I think over 100 gun-related offenses in the States. He was convicted, found guilty, and he was out on bail. So people are rightly asking, what is going on in our justice system? So look, I think enough of the roundtables, enough of the photo ops, enough of this nonsense. We know what the problem is. We need, you know, we have to end this catch and release bail system that allows repeat offenders back on our streets. We have to have some meaningful sentencing when it comes to those that do the biggest crimes in our country. And we got to just, you know, not apologize for that. Safety should be the government's number one priority. I'm tired of seeing criminals have more rights than our victims. Who's speaking up for the victims?
0: What would you like to see, especially here in Ontario, but I would guess all the provinces, you do the travel, you put the work in. What do you need to see from provincial governments? In Ontario, I think there's been an acknowledgement, a tacit acknowledgement, that that we've been a bit slow on building jails. We are a little slow on hiring judges, so we're a little slow on trial. So that's a big argument. I understand it. Like we were talking about for some kind of a petty crime or stealing somebody's bicycle. We don't want to put somebody and have them have to wait through a 14-month period before their potential trial. But for the dangerous, hardened, violent criminals, yeah, they shouldn't be on our streets because they're not going to obey any of the rules. They've proven time and time again they won't.
1: And look, I think all levels of government have to take this seriously, whether it's provincial, municipal, provincial. I know the Ontario government is trying to add more capacity, so they're trying to do the best they can. But I want to remind Canadians that the criminal code is a federal responsibility. You know, it was in 2019 when the Liberals brought in C-75 and codified the principle of restraint. It was the Liberal federal government that brought in C-5. It's the federal Liberal government that has promised, you know, 1,000 new RCMP officers literally every 6 months for the last few years, but has barely delivered on that promise. It's this federal Liberal government that has promised CBSA officers to secure our borders, to keep the illegal guns from coming in. Instead, they're spending almost $1 billion going after law-abiding gun owners. So for me, my priorities focus on the federal. The criminal code is a federal responsibility. The judges and the Crown prosecutors and the police follow that document. If those laws are weak, people, you'll continue to have this catch and release happening like we are right now.
0: I want to know before you go if your ask is the same of mine of some of these municipal politicians, too. I feel empathy for them because they're often the last line of defense. Something happens in their community and the phone calls and the emails and sometimes even the media scrutiny goes to a mayor, a city councilor. How are you going to stop this from happening? I want them pushing up the ladder a little bit. I mean, my MP in Ajax, a Liberal MP, I never hear a word about crime. I never hear a word about homelessness. I never hear a word about opioid addiction. And so that gets left to be in a municipal election. What are the municipal politicians going to do about it? And I know that they can only do so much, Arpan, but here's what I want. I want them on the phone and in meetings constantly with the Liberal MP who is closest to them, if it even isn't in their riding. And I want them to make some noise. We're seeing this in Toronto. Brad Bradford's challenging Olivia Chow to be mayor. But I've told Bradford, I go, you got to make a lot of noise to get things to change federally. Is that a fair ask?
1: Absolutely. And I think that there's strength in numbers. The more people go to their local elected officials, the better it is. And I always believe that politicians are public servants. Our number one job is to serve our people. And if you're not advocating for them, if you're not speaking up for them, if you're not raising these big issues, you're failing at your job. So, you know, Sean Fraser yesterday tweeted out saying, oh, but the Conservatives are trying to fearmonger. That's absolute nonsense. That's absolute nonsense. So for the longest time, they didn't even acknowledge we had a crime problem. They denied. Then they pointed fingers to the provinces. Then they pointed fingers to the police. Then they finally accepted that, yes, it was a federal problem. And it's like in that time, a lot of damage has already happened. So I think you're absolutely right. This is an all team effort. Everyone get involved, even local citizens. Ask your local municipal politicians coming to your doors. Ask them the question, what are they going to do for to combat crime? But also write to your local MP, write to your local minister. Ask them the questions. It is your job to raise these concerns. But at the same time, you know, the Conservatives conservatives will always keep fighting to make sure we have safe streets back in our country.
0: Arpan, greatly appreciate the time. They're concerning numbers. We want to head in the right direction, but you got to keep holding the federal government to account. I know you will. Thank you for the time on our show today.
1: Thank you so much, and I hope to be back on soon.
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0: Hello, Hello. Good morning.
10: July 27th. That's the date. It's so hard to keep track of the dates. I know it's Monday. I know that. But if you'd asked me whether this was August already, whether it was like July 20th, honestly, sometimes it takes some time to figure it out. The day is easy. The date is hard when you're in the middle of the summer. It was always like that when we were kids, when we got 8 weeks, 9 weeks off of school. You don't go June and July. What's great about getting to college and university? What's better than 2 months off, 4 months off? Even though there's pressure, right? You got to, maybe you're making a course up. I know I did that a couple summers, dropped a course, thought I was going to get a bad mark. And then you circle back and you are hunting down a course to take during what was called intersession, which was in April and May or summer nights. Oh my God, summer nights. In July and August, but you would pick up a university course. I did anyway a couple of times because I wanted to graduate on time. My son's done this. It's fine. These are things you do. You don't get that option, by the way. It's important to note in seventh grade. Like honestly, when you're really screwing up math or, you know, you suck at art, you don't get a chance to take that course again in the summer. Probably best for everybody that everybody gets a break from each other for those 8 or 9 weeks. But I bring it all up and tie it up in a neat, organized bow to note, we're going to head into the dog days soon. And the dog days aren't necessarily bad. The dog days are, it's a good feeling to not know necessarily the day, the date, and all of that. I hope you had a good weekend. Mine started, I'm going to give you some audio of sort of how it started, because I recorded it on Friday, like even before lunchtime Friday. We would wrap up our show, I guess, Friday at 9 a.m., and there's very little to, I wouldn't say there's very little to do on Friday the rest of the morning. You dread the idea. We're long past the day where there'd be some kind of like 1:45 Friday p.m. conference call. People just know better. They know better as well that I won't be terribly receptive to that. Keep me as long as you want on the earlier days of the week. Let people start their weekend earlier. When you do the morning show, especially when you are involved in the morning show, you are always working 6 days. You're always working 6 days. You got to do a lot of the preparation for it on Sunday. Now, there's a potential of when you're doing the show Brad Smith's going to do after me. You're doing a little bit of stuff on Sunday. You're a little, not a ton. And basically from noon on, if you're prepping shows, you're not, come on. I did 4 to 7 for a couple of years. It's 8 o'clock when you get home. You're not thinking about the next day's show until probably 10 o'clock in the morning. And you don't know what's going to work and what's not. And, you know, there's long-term things that may come through and may not. So all of those end up being big, big factors. All of them do. But I hope you had a great weekend. I don't know that we could have complained about the weather. There was a little bit of a glimmer of an idea that we were going to get rain yesterday afternoon. I don't think you did. I didn't where I was. It started to look a little bit trepidatious around 3:30, 4 o'clock in the afternoon, but it held and there was no rain. But yeah, Friday I went to get a haircut and I'm going to give you some of that story. The story's really not about me. It's about observing things. And just to let you know, I never, and I think I'm not like my father in this extent, I never walk out of places. I never walk out if the service is too slow, if the service is really lousy. If I've made a mistake, by the way, it's important to note, and I'm at the wrong place, I will walk out. I don't just sit there and go. There was somebody I was supposed to meet at a cafe downtown about a month ago, and I messaged her, and I realized I'm totally at the wrong place. Somebody, a little bit, a political operative meeting is what's happening, and I realized I was absolutely at the wrong place. I was at the different location of a cafe that has two names, and I was at the wrong spot. So I just hustled it. I had to go back to where my car was. It's parked. Drive the car, park pseudo illegally, and just say I'm going to be about 15 minutes late. I screwed up. You're at that location. I'm at this location. So yeah. Then you can walk out. But I had to leave the circumstances behind me on Friday, and I'll give you just a feel for how that went. Got our kid back as well. We've got our youngest at home for the next month before he starts university. That's kind of great. He was at the excellent Olympia sports camp and was counselor this year for the better part of 5 weeks. And so he was potentially was going to go for 6 weeks, but made it five. and is home, and it's great. It's great to have him home. Although we had a roll of great dinners at home, my wife and I, with nobody else in the house, and we could kind of eat what we want. And you don't realize how badly you eat for close to two decades when you're raising kids, because you're just kind of placating them a little bit, and then also there's leftovers. Those are the two big factors. But we are going to roll right into Monday morning, and there's not really much more. There's not much more to say about the Gordie Howe Bridge that connects Windsor and Detroit, other than it opens today. Somebody will be the first. You know, there's a first baby of the year. Always someone is going to be the first car, the first tractor trailer, the first minivan, the first camper, Scooby-Doo-esque camper, to cross the bridge both ways. And I'm gonna go cross it in a few weeks. We've already decided when we go to Michigan, Ohio in a few weeks that we're going to cross that Gordie Howe Bridge and take lots of photos, lots of video. Hope it's not closed by then. This could be a short run. You just never know in this day and age. 537, 18 degrees right now. We're up to 28 later on today. There is more humidity than we're going to have probably for the rest of the week, and the potential for some afternoon rain. But you're good for the morning. You're very good for the morning leading up to lunchtime today. We're getting started. Just getting started. Check the roads right now. 640 Toronto, big trouble traffic.
13: Good morning. Already a big trouble spot is the southbound Kennedy on-ramp to the westbound 401's blocked by a stalled vehicle in the way. So with that, you can enter the westbound lanes from Warden and downtown. A police investigation has blocked southbound University at Dundas. Look for other southbound routes like Spadina or Bay or Yonge. Wayfair's Black Friday and July sale is here. 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Those are the big trouble traffic spots right now. I'm Miles Marcus, 640 Toronto.
14: This is Global News. It's 20 degrees. I'm Heather Good. Police have launched a hate crime investigation after two locations of the same Jewish-owned bakery chain were shot at. They say the window of Kiva's Bagels on St. Clair Avenue was hit by bullets yesterday morning. Then its other location on Steeles was struck. A window was broken. Police say no injuries were reported. Police have identified a man who's wanted in connection with the shooting in Scarborough. They say officers responded to the area of Morningside and Old Finch Avenues Saturday afternoon. Two people got into an argument. One of them pulled out a gun, shot it, and took off. No one was injured. Police say they're looking for 29-year-old Burnell Prince Galloway. After months of cross-border controversy over revenue sharing, the Gordie Howe International Bridge is set to open to motorists today. It was back in February that U.S. President Donald Trump insisted the U.S. would have to get compensated before he would allow the bridge to open. The six-lane bridge connects Windsor to Detroit. A Canada-only ceremony was held on Friday. Those stories and more coming up in the news at 6 o'clock.
10: All right, 539, 18 degrees right now, up to 28 a little later on as we head towards, well, a long weekend as well. That's the kind of thing that you won't talk about probably today as much. I'm talking about it. But yes, a week from today will be the August civic holiday. It's about as early as you can have it. It's on August 3rd. I guess you can have it on the 2nd. You can have that first Monday there. But it'll be a bit of a launch into a shorter work week and obviously a long weekend, the last one before Labor Day. But most people are here and there and everywhere. It's tough to know who's around. It's tough to know who's on vacation on this date and on that date. But yeah, the August long weekend is right around the corner is the best way I can put it. One of the other things that happened on the weekend, I'll play you this this audio of me post walking out of the potential for a haircut. I'm not going to say I don't feel good about it, but I think it was really important to point out that there's just better ways to do this. So a few people were like, take that video down. That's not, you're not, you know, putting yourself into that person's shoes. I'm like, Oh, I am. And I maybe have been in those person's shoes, those parents' shoes when I explained the story. And I reacted completely differently. Why? Because I cared about the well-being of the people surrounding me. That's the difference. That's the clear and distinct difference between that. Overnight as well, worth updating you on, and it's far from a happy and bubbly story, but if you remember the shooting in Toronto at the food festival, Salsa on St. Clair, which now I think we're talking 2 weeks ago. This would have been two weekends ago on Saturday evening. it's tough to know how to police and how to cordon off a food festival. I just don't think there's a very easy way to do it. We've got Taste of the Danforth coming up, and we obviously had a mass shooting back in 2018 that was so beyond frightening and so devastating for the festival, for the community, for anybody who was there. And I'm one of these people that still, like, if I think about the, you're going to see some things in life as you move along. And you're going to hear about some things that happen to people that you care about. And they're bad, right? Not everything can be a good, uplifting moment. But the idea of feeling like you're being shot at and running for your life, that hasn't happened yet for me. And I don't know how it would change how I reacted, how I behaved. And I think those kind of things and those moments clearly have a long-term impact on you. So in Seattle, whether it was in Toronto with Salsa on St. Clair or Seattle last night had a food festival. I don't know that you can compare it to some of the food festivals we have, but it's a block from where the Space Needle is. This, like, you know, it's Seattle Space Needle is very iconic. You're going to see it during any sporting event. There's the Space Needle. Saw it a lot probably during the Blue Jays Mariners ALCS last October. And just after 6 p.m. Pacific time, so this is kind of after work, we're all cooling down for the night after 9 o'clock, there were thousands in attendance, two declared dead at the scene, four others, the youngest of which 2 years old, were transported to a hospital. And they're obviously hoping this morning that little two-year-old boy is going to live. One of the victims that got hospitalized later died, and one person obviously, two people were dead at the scene. So that's three in total. They've got one suspect in custody. Authorities are sure they're looking for one other person, but they haven't released name, ID, a photo, haven't done that yet, but they're on the hunt. And it just goes again to tell you, and it's mass shootings in the United States. I know that when you travel to the United States or if you've lived in the United States, you think about things you just don't think about necessarily in Canada. Unfortunately, we've normalized an awful lot of the potential for an attack, something that's very concerning, and just plain crime that would impact your community. And a lot of those U.S. issues are our issues now because of the amount of illegal guns that we have in that circulate in the GTA, in Toronto, in Ontario, in Canada, you name it. So when something like this happens, I'll give you an example. Raising kids, as I've mentioned, my son, born in the States, would have gone to a school just down the street in Livonia, Michigan, on Joy Road, where our house was, and he would have gone to Ulysses S. Grant Elementary School. It looks like a great school, great park. We would have been pleased with that. Livonia Franklin is the high school, and it's just down the street as well. But think about your kid going to a U.S. elementary school or high school. And certainly well within, we would have bought our house in 2002 in the States, 3 years after Columbine, several years before Sandy Hook. But that's more on your mind at a U.S. school. There's just no way to deny that it would be. So when something like this happens in Seattle last night, it's got obviously tremendous significance. Yet we just dealt with our own, luckily, though not nearly as many, how would I put it, as much devastation and carnage and success, if you will, for the murderers. We just dealt with our own thing 2 weeks ago, which will alter people's behavior, alter people's perceptions about where it's safe and where it's not. And these are things crime data does not measure. It doesn't measure whether you're going to feel in a moment like you're good or whether you're not. So we'll get to that story certainly after 6 o'clock. One of the big things that happened Friday night. Also, we mentioned this, and I never expected Friday evening it would be the big story. Was the federal Liberal government announced, not helping with the Billy Bishop airport expansion. Not even, we're done. We looked at the public has spoken. We believe that we should echo what the public wants here, and we're not going to move on expansion. So I'll update you on that, certainly, which was kind of a late Friday story on the last possible day of consultation where you could weigh in and go, well, I think this is what the airport should be and what it shouldn't be. So that, all that to come. 545, 18 degrees right now. Let's check your drive, and we do it with 640 Toronto Big Trouble Traffic.
13: Still a big trouble spot is the southbound Kennedy ramp to the westbound 401's blocked by a stalled vehicle, so you can enter the westbound lanes from Warden instead. As well, southbound University's blocked at Dundas, a police investigation here downtown, so try Spadina or Bay or Yonge to go southbound. There's no shortcut for saving time, but saving money is simple. 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I'm Miles Marcus, 640 Toronto.
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3: The show must go on, so when a member of a band, outside the singer anyway, can't perform for whatever reason, it might fall on the shoulders of a roadie to fill in. In 1992, after Metallica's James Hetfield was fried by an onstage pyro mishap in Montreal, he didn't want to sacrifice any shows. That's when the band brought in John Marshall, Hetfield's former guitar tech, so they could finish their tour with Guns N' Roses. In November 1993, Adam Clayton went on a bender after a bad breakup and wasn't able to perform with U2 at a stadium show in Sydney, Australia. His bass roadie, Stuart Morgan, stepped in and played the show. And more recently, when ZZ Top bassist Dusty Hill died suddenly in 2021, his spot in the band was taken by his guitar roadie Elwood Francis, at least when they played live.
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5: Thanks for giving us your time this morning. Hope you're ready for a good Monday, good week ahead. Last week of July, we hit August, as a matter of fact, on Saturday. So the whole work week is the end of July, August 1 Saturday, August 2nd on Sunday. And then, yes, a holiday Monday for, Monday. How about that? The latest on movies, huge result for the Odyssey over the weekend. Big movie. We were talking to a box office numbers guy from his website, and I'm telling you, there's something going on here. They utterly nailed, like to the number, what the Odyssey would make in its second weekend, and just it held so well, and that's what you look for. These are stats that we never got to see when we were kids. They would put in the top 10 movies on the box office. Maybe you'd hear a little snippet of it on the radio, but usually they were in the movies. You had nowhere else to look things up. So think about even music. How did we pay attention to what new albums were out at a given time? Someone would have to list it in the newspaper. Maybe you'd hear people talk about it on the radio. That was how limited we were 40 years ago. So what would happen in a normal, let's pretend it's 1986, not 2026. They would just list The Odyssey made $87 million over the weekend. And the second biggest movie was Moana in its third week. It's a movie. She's a person. Third week for Moana. And it's at $10,500,000. But what they don't tell you is that The Odyssey only dropped its audience 29.6%. So that week one to week two is everything. And we were talking about this. It's fascinating to me last week how we consume movies, how we consume shows. And then there's the whole like, do we have honestly a new Steven Spielberg or Martin Scorsese and Christopher Nolan? I don't think it's a terrible comparison to look at. Nolan's, by the way, only made 13 feature films. He's only directed. His first movie he directed was in 1998. The first one you probably saw might have been Memento in 2000. I know I saw Insomnia, which is an amazing movie with Al Pacino trying to hunt down Robin Williams as a killer. Al Pacino's the cop, and they're way up north in Alaska. And the small town deputy or sheriff is Hilary Swank, who'd by then been in Boys Don't Cry and won an Oscar. And I always make this point. Hilary Swank's won two Oscars, and neither of the movies that you've seen her win Oscars in, you can watch a second time. You just can't do it. There's movies that are not rewatchable because of something graphic or terrible or awful that happens, and you're like, oh, my God. And she's got both those with Million Dollar Baby, which she won a Best Actress Oscar for. And then obviously Boys Don't Cry. So she's in Insomnia. Then Nolan starts directing the Batman movies. Then he grabs Inception as well, in sandwiched in. I remember going to see that in the theater on a Saturday night. Sandwiches Inception in between The Dark Knight, an utter masterpiece, and The Dark Knight Rises. I'm okay with Interstellar. It's good. I get it confused all the time with The Astronaut, but it's better than The Astronaut. Dunkirk's an amazing, amazing movie. I think it got sort of dwarfed by 1917, which came out a couple years later. So we're talking World War I movies. I think 1917's a bit better. But then he has a bit of a flop. And the flop is because it's COVID and people weren't going to the theater. So he put this release of Tenet out, which starred Idris Elba, out on video so we could stream it because we couldn't go to theaters in early 2020. But after that, Oppenheimer in 23, I don't care what anybody says. Nobody draws up that movie and thinks hundreds of millions of dollars is going to be made from watching this movie. It's going to win every Oscar imaginable. And I'm not dissing what Steven Spielberg or Martin Scorsese are or have been to all of us, but there's as many mega, mega well-reviewed, huge films that Nolan's done that I think Scorsese's done. I love The Departed. You're not going to get anybody to complain about that. I love Goodfellas. But really, let's go past Taxi Driver, Raging Bull, Goodfellas, The Departed. Name me a Scorsese movie. Cape Fear, pretty good. I'm watching the TV series right now with Javier Bardem and Amy Adams. It's really good. We're terribly compelled by it. Spielberg, you can kind of do the same. Jaws, E.T., Raiders of the Lost Ark, Jurassic Park, Schindler's List. Big films. Iconic films. Nolan's in that conversation. We talked to this guy, Daniel Loria, who talked about going to the box office and getting those repeat viewers. And I said, nobody goes to see a movie twice anymore in the theaters. And we all did that with big movies in the 80s and 90s. And he's like, he thinks it's happening here. And that's why the Odyssey's holding their numbers. People are going once with somebody, they're right back at it to give 3 hours and 12, 14 bucks to Christopher Nolan a week or two later.
6: That's what our tracking is telling us. We've been tracking what this title is going to do in weekend two, and we expect a strong drop. So for your listeners, a decent performance at the box office is decreasing your ticket sales maybe 50% from opening weekend to week two. That's more or less the benchmark. A good, strong, solid hold in week two is going to be if you drop under 50%. Right now, we're looking anywhere between a 30 to 40% drop. And honestly, it could be as low as a 25% drop, meaning this movie could do anywhere between 75 to 85 million, maybe as much as 92 million in week two, which is incredible. For reference, we thought the baseline for this movie would be 90 million in week one. Oppenheimer, which was a massive movie that opened to, I think, like 83 million. So we're looking at a week two of The Odyssey that is probably going to come right around the range, if not a little bit higher than the opening weekend of Oppenheimer. That's how strong this is.
5: So I told you I'd see it. I haven't. I'm waiting. My oldest son wants to come back and see it with his younger brother, and I'll go. We think mom might consider it. She's like, how long is it? I'm like 171 minutes. And by the way, there's previews. I got bad news for you. There's ads and previews and trailers before it. But there is fresh popcorn. There is that to consider. But a big, big movie. It won't be number one next week, but it might still hold because people are going to see it back. What's taken over next week will be the Spider-Man movie. That's almost a lock. The Spider-Man Brand New Day will take over and do a bit better than that. After 6 o'clock, we're going to get very much into... I can't play this haircut video here, but I'm going to play it at 6:30 this morning. I made a video on Friday and just thought, let's share this story so I don't forget some of the details of it. And when I replayed it today, I'm like, yeah, I would have forgot that had I told the story a little bit differently. But I went in to get a haircut just at this place that I go. I'm not a name and shame person. You know how there's still those people on social media that like tag like the airline, a restaurant, an airport, a community center, like anytime they're unhappy with, I've never done that. I never will. I never could. I think you handle that stuff privately. And yet the times that I've seen other people do it without being too mean about it, sometimes they're able to get stuff done. I would never do it with a car dealer. If I'm like, I'm not satisfied, that's going to stay up like a very private conversation. But I had to walk out because this kid in the chair was screaming. He's in mom's lap. He's probably 2 years old. He's screaming. And I thought the screaming will drive me crazy. It's terribly unsafe for the stylist to cut this little monster's hair. We all have kids that act like monsters sometimes. And what do? You get out of there. You're like, not now. This isn't going to work. He's not on a flight. He's not even on public transit of any kind. Get out of there. Recoup. Okay. Like, it took a lot of attempts for the rebels to knock out the Death Star. You're not going to make it on your first flyby. Very clearly. That scene lasted like 23 minutes. Get out of there. Take your beating, take your ego, your ego bruising, and get out of that salon. You're wrecking everything for everybody else, and the last thing you want with scissors and razors and everything is your two-year-old to, you know, the little scalp's a little fleshy. Still a little fleshy when you're 2 years old. Anyway, the parents don't. What do I know? But more importantly, what do they know? I wonder if you'll have that theory and feeling in a bit. So what happened Friday night? How does this change for Billy Bishop Airport? Give you all the angles, federal, provincial, and yes, in an election year, whether this is a big municipal triumph for Olivia Chow, you might be surprised what I think about it. That's on the way. Heather Good's got your 6 o'clock news right now.
7: This is Global News. It's 19 degrees, but feels like 20 at 6 o'clock. I'm Heather Good. Two Jewish-owned bakeries, targets of a hate crime. A new bridge finally opens today, and a Greek epic hangs on to the top spot. But first, let's check, get you moving, and check 640 Toronto, Big Trouble Traffic.
8: Still a Big Trouble spot downtown as a police investigation closes southbound University at Dundas. So instead, you go south on a Bay or a Yonge or Spadina. And further west, Jane is now closed between St. Clair and Dundas after a crash beneath the train tracks here, so you can instead use Scarlet or Runnymede. 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Those are the Big Toronto traffic spots right now. I'm Miles Marcus, 640 Toronto.
7: Well, this just coming into the newsroom, there has been a shooting at the U.S. consulate in Toronto. It is the second one in the last few months. As you heard in traffic, a portion of University Avenue is closed. We will have more on this developing story throughout the morning. The targeted shooting of two Jewish-owned bakeries is being investigated as a hate crime. Police say they received a call yesterday morning that bullets have been fired at Kiva's Bagels. The first one was at the St. Clair location. A window was hit. The second one was on Steeles Avenue. A window was struck there, too. Police say there's no evidence of gunfire at that location.
9: We understand that this is concerning for those that work and live in this area, especially members of the Jewish community. And we have all the resources available to thoroughly investigate this matter.
7: Police say employees noticed the damage when they showed up for work, and they will continue to increase security measures around Jewish institutions across the city. Toronto police have identified a man who is wanted in connection with the shooting in Scarborough. They say officers responded to the area of Morningside and Old Finch Avenues Saturday afternoon. Two people got into an argument. One of them pulled out a gun, shot it, and took off. No one was injured. Police say they're looking for 29-year-old Burnell Prince Galloway. He's facing a number of charges, including one count of possession of a loaded, prohibited, or restricted firearm. The Gordie Howe International Bridge is set to open to motorists today after months of controversy over financial aspects of the project. U.S. President Donald Trump has insisted the United States would have to be compensated before he would allow the bridge to open. Businesses say the new 6-lane span will be faster and less expensive. Construction on the bridge started in 2018, but took years, partly because of the global slowdown caused by the COVID-19 pandemic. It may feel like you are on an odyssey when you're watching it. Christopher Nolan's latest epic continues to dominate the box office. ABC's Mike Dubusky has more.
10: Help me go home.
11: The Odyssey sailed through its second weekend atop the box office, collecting another $87 million in ticket sales. In just 2 weeks, the Greek epic has made over $286 million in North America. Disney's live-action Moana added another $10.5 million this weekend, good enough for second place.
12: It's good to see them fighting again.
13: It sure is.
11: Well, Toy Story 5, another Disney release, took in another $10 million. Disney is the parent company of ABC. Mike Dubusky, ABC News.
7: Look at the forecast from the Global News Weather Center. Here's meteorologist Ross Hull.
14: Well, we're starting with temperatures in the low 20s this morning. There will be some humidity. The Humidex value near 36 by the afternoon, with the daytime high reaching 29. So you'll feel it. It'll be a little bit more of an oppressive air mass out there today. And we are introducing the chance of showers and the risk of thunderstorms. Starting by this afternoon towards the evening hours, could be some heavy downpours, some gusty winds with these storms. So keep that in mind. We keep that chance of showers and thunderstorms through the overnight tonight, down to 15 degrees. And then on Tuesday, a high of 25 degrees. The better chance of wet weather, I think, is in through the morning hours, but even through the afternoon with the sun cloud mix, the chance of a few scattered showers. Wednesday, some early morning showers should dry out by the afternoon, a high of 26.
7: And right now it's 19 degrees, but feels like 20 in downtown Toronto. I'm Heather Good. This is Global News.
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5: It's our 6 o'clock hour. Thanks very much for getting up early, giving us your time this morning. We head into the very, very, very last week of July, 7th month of the year. It'll be August as of Saturday morning. I hope you had an amazing weekend. Perhaps you did. Perhaps it was just sort of there. You can't complain about the weather. Things stayed very stable, very sunny. Not a ton of humidity. Look, we pushed all the smoky air behind us. We put all the worries about, you know, it's the 36 Humidex. I can't go here. I can't go there. And just a really picturesque Friday evening. I think a great Saturday evening. And even it looked a little wonky yesterday around mid-afternoon. Are we getting some rain? It's getting breezy. It's getting, you know, a bit cloudy and gray, and everything where I was anyway, east of Toronto in Ajax and Durham region held up perfectly. Today, pretty much the same day as we saw yesterday. High temperature, we'll get to 28. There's potential for an afternoon thunderstorm, but you're in very good shape this morning. If you didn't bring your umbrella or pack what you needed to, you're in good shape. There's obviously a threat of rain a little bit later on tonight, but that's more after dark. That's more 9 o'clock. As Heather Good mentioned in news, and I'd certainly class it as a breaking story, a new shooting at the U.S. consulate this morning. And you're like, wait a minute, I'm just a little groggy. Really, this happened already, didn't it, in March? And you would remember this properly if that's exactly what you said. The morning of March 10th, 2026, this year, the same time, around 4:30 in the morning, two individuals stepping out of a stolen white SUV. All this was obviously revealed later. It took days and weeks to sort this out. And people weren't arrested until June for this shooting. But this happened back just as we were getting into March break. Still cold weather out there. Multiple handgun rounds were fired directly at the front doors and windows. They recorded doing so on their phones and drove off. Now, why'd they do that? That's a big, big question right there. They needed to record the act on their phones to prove it was them that did it. And no bullets got through the interior. No injuries were reported. But this ended up being a massive story on, well, here certainly in Toronto and on the U.S. news networks. It took 3 months, and in concert with the RCMP and their unit and the Toronto Police Service and their unit, two suspects were arrested about a week apart. And just last month, a guy named Sheldon Tracy Stewart, 11 offenses, discharging a firearm, committing a violent attack on the official premises of an internationally protected person. That's the charge. He's 18. And there was a bit of a manhunt for a dude named Zara Jabby. And he was arrested June 17th. Jabby was. And six charges: firearm discharge, vehicle theft, attack on internationally protected premises. So this was a broader part of looking into, wait a minute, are international crime syndicates and organizations able to hire basically kids, teens? They're adults. They should certainly face the full weight of the justice system as adults, but they're getting hired as a network, and it's sort of it's pay to play, as in pay to shoot. So when it happens again this morning, you can imagine quite a bit rattling. This also comes on the same weekend, and we were certainly primed to talk about this, and it's more vandalism, intimidation, shootings. I guess if you want to call it terrorism, I'm not gonna stop by going, yeah, firing guns into a bakery or a restaurant or a place of business of any kind is meant to terrorize. Who's kidding who? I don't, or a Jewish girls' school, which has happened, the same school has had the same gunfire on three different occasions in the last couple of years. So the fear and anxiety within the Jewish community, and I'm not Jewish, but I'm as ticked off as they are. We just have these constant, they're not unprecedented events anymore because there is a precedent. If you told me, hey, the U.S. consulate's going to get shot up a second time 4 months after it happened, I'd go, yep, that's the tone in the city. That's what's happening. And that's what's going on the ground right now. There is an element of lawlessness. I dare the mayor of Toronto and the police chief of Toronto go in front of a camera today and tell everybody crime is down. Tell them your crime stats. Tell them less people are getting murdered, which is true. There's some validation towards some of the data. Just tell people that. Tell when CNN and the Wall Street Journal and NBC News, and it's on all the nightly news channels tonight, that in Toronto, again, for a second time in 4 months, gunfire was shot into the U.S. consulate building. Make sure you give CNN and all these, and NBC and CBS, give them the time today, Mayor Chow, Chief Demkew, and tell them, hey, there's nothing to worry about. Crime's down, man. What are you sweating this for? What's the big deal? Don't put this on your newscast. Put the fact crime is down on your newscast. Leaders in these cities like Toronto and Montreal, the federal Liberal government, yes, some element of this is the provincial government, have done so very little to set the tone or atmosphere to fix these problems. Is tone and atmosphere everything? No, but it's something. It's not nothing. It's no wonder people are scared in the city. It's no wonder Jewish people are scared in the city. And why would they be over the weekend? Because we just had two more moments where Jewish bakeries had gunfire fired into. So there's already, we've already dealt with elementary schools being shot. We've already dealt with Jewish institutions and individuals getting targeted since late 2023. It changes life. It's going to change how you react. It's going to change if you want to stay living in the city. So there's just been so much of this, so very much of this, that you can actually get pretty frustrated, as I am, in terms of a gap between official statements and what the safety actually is on the ground. So then you get this morning. Is it related to anything that happened over the weekend with people firing guns into bakeries or attempting to intimidate these Jewish businesses? Don't know, but who would be shocked? Who would be surprised at this particular point right now? There's these concrete acts of intimidation, property destruction, violence, and you can have all the task forces you like. You can do whatever you like and have town hall meetings fully catered with coffee, bagels, and muffins. Until you're actually going to get serious about this, I'm not sure why we should listen. Let me give you an example. I'll give you an example of things that are just mealy mouth slogans. I could have, like, Mad Libs could put this together, that game with the cards where you have phrases going into each other and you got to make sentences from it. I'll give it to you. Here's 35 seconds from Olivia Chow yesterday talking about the troubling incident. She's so troubled by this. With Jewish-owned bakeries getting shot up in the city that she is mayor in.
13: Hate really have no place. And we, in Toronto, we will double our effort. Toronto police, through Project Resolute, have been at guarding synagogues and a Jewish community center and places 24/7, and we'll see what else we could do. But anyone that is committing a crime should be arrested and punished.
5: Okay, well, they actually have to get a trial first, like before we arrest them and punish them. They actually need the jurisprudence of the law. Like, again, we give her special, if you will, room for comments like this because we're just like, it's Olivia Chow. Like, honestly, have you heard that from a mayor of Chicago, Miami, even Seattle this morning with a mass shooting that happened on their streets during a food festival? None of this is unique to Toronto, but Toronto's one of the worst in terms of responding. Are synagogues and Jewish schools protected 24/7? No, that's what cops tell me. Of course not. There's a 24/7 presence at Jewish neighborhood centers, schools, synagogues, businesses. No, there isn't. We've been down this road before, though, with Mayor Chow, where I think it's a understanding of language. 24/7 doesn't mean like regularly. 24/7 doesn't mean we're doing more than we used to. It actually means 24 hours a day, 7 days a week. She's used this before as a slogan and or as a indicator of how seriously something's taken. And then it just gets blown up and it makes no sense whatsoever. Here's a Toronto police officer, Scott Bradbury from Toronto Police Services, outside one of the bakeries yesterday that was shot up. And look, I'm not trying to jam him here or trick him with words or back him into a corner, but I think he's about to say something that he wishes he could say, but I also think he knows nobody's going to believe what he wants to say. Here's Scott Bradbury from the Toronto Police.
9: When we as Toronto Police arrived here on St. Clair Avenue, we saw evidence of a shooting, and we're continuing that investigation right now. Up on Steeles Avenue, there's been no indication of a shooting there, but we're continuing our efforts to ensure the safety of the community and the public at large. We understand that this is concerning for those that work and live in this area, especially members of the Jewish community, and we have all the resources available to thoroughly investigate this matter.

0: I really think he meant to say and wanted to say, members of the public can be reassured. We've got this. Well, they don't have it. They don't have it, and the city leadership doesn't have it as well. They're not the only ones to blame. Again, the federal Liberal government has done so little to provide reassurance or set an atmosphere or set a tone to fix these problems. So it's no wonder that you're scared. The two worst cities, the two most frightening cities in North America, and it ain't close anymore to live in for Jewish people, are Montreal and Toronto. For Jewish students on a university campus are Montreal and Toronto. There's no close third place. Oh, what about Chicago? Nope. New York anymore? Nope. Anywhere in the South? Certainly in the Southern U.S.? Certainly not. So this is where we are. We got a climate of fear. And if you're missing the big story of the morning, Heather Good had it in her top hour newscast. There's been another shooting near the U.S. consulate, which is along University Avenue, this morning. It sounds so far to be quite identical to the shooting that happened at the consulate building in early March that drew tons of attention from the United States. And this is going to draw exactly the same later on today. Eric Cam on a few economics issues, including the CFIB. Now, listen, the Canadian Federation of Independent Businesses has been very adamant. They like the temporary foreign workers program. They think even restaurants need to fill these jobs with workers from other countries, that people don't want to work at Tim Hortons, Harvey's, McDonald's, Burger King. I don't buy that anecdotally. I think they've swung this too far, but they've got the survey. I'm not questioning their numbers, saying Canadian young people do not want the jobs that foreign workers currently have. We'll get to that coming up in just a little bit. And of course, keep our eyes on this story and certainly for a police statement or summation of what they know and what they're looking to find at the U.S. consulate building on 360 University Avenue. Again, a shooting there, second one in the last 5 months. Let's check your drive this morning, 640 Toronto, big trouble traffic.
1: A couple of the big trouble spots on the city streets. Police investigation continues to close southbound University at Dundas, so instead go south on Spadina or Bay or Yonge. As well, Jane's closed between St. Clair and Dundas. We've got a crash up to be dealt with here, so try Scarlet or Runnymede in the meantime. Mr. Luke Plus Tires is celebrating 50 years. The original Canadian company that pioneered near no appointment oil change and tire service. Mr. Luke Plus Tires, ready when you are. Those are the big trouble traffic spots right now. I'm Miles Marcus, 640 Toronto.
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6: You're waking up with Toronto's favorite morning talk show, Toronto Today with Greg Brady on 640 Toronto.
0: Yeah, 18 degrees right now. We'll get to 28 later on. And even that, you might flip past television channels to do that little weather graphic and see you know, a dark cloud.

0: out or a lightning bolt over and over and over. Nothing until potentially 9 o'clock tonight. It's a little more cloudy than we might like it to be, but we should burn that off and get some early morning sunshine, high temperature towards about 25 by lunchtime, by noon today, and 28 for the afternoon. Don't like this. How could anyone? And it's not my neighborhood, but it is our next guest. Economics professor at Toronto Metropolitan University, Eric Kam, joins us now. Two locations of the Jewish-owned Kiva's Bagel Bar targeted in separate incidents Sunday morning. Broad daylight as well. Police say officers got called around 8 a.m. to Young and St. Clair. One window at one of the sites had been struck by gunfire. And Eric, you know this area, you know this place pretty well, don't you?
1: Yeah, this one hits really different, Greg. And, you know, you and I have never worried about elephants in the room. We talk about them. So I've been to Kiva's hundreds of times. This is our hangout. This is where me and my guy friends go and sit and say, imagine when we're 90 years old, this is still where we're going to be sitting. We grab breakfast. This really is it's like Cheers of the Jewish community. And it's heartbreaking because what does it say about Toronto? Well, you touched on it, right? It's always been a place when you're from here, born here. It's always been a place that you always figured you build a life, open a business, raise a family, and everybody belongs. And that kind of was considered our DNA. But now, you know, with the mayor and the police chief, when there's no cost to targeting Jewish-owned businesses, and when Jewish people have to think twice about, is it safe for me to go into that restaurant or go to work? I don't even know what it says about the city anymore. And it's not about Middle East politics. It's about intimidation and hatred and violence. And somehow we can't separate in Toronto international conflict from our neighbors. And so to me, we've lost something. And this city where, you know, again, strength has always been its differences. It's not anymore. Now we're a city. We're a city where people are afraid to walk into institutions, Greg, like Kiva's. And it's heartbreaking.
0: And it's our reputation. How many people that live somewhere else have said to you, what's going on in Toronto? And this story, even the consulate shooting, is going to get so much attention. Second time in 5 months. It'll be all over the U.S. network news tonight. It'll be on CNN. If it's not on already, it'll be on within minutes. And people are saying, what's going on with you guys up there? Toronto was never like that before a certain point in time. And there's just a downward spiral to how we see these stories, I think.
1: Well, you know, I spend a lot of time now in the United States and I don't apologize for it. And I know you and I talk, you know, what do the Americans think about Canada and trade? Sitting by the pool in Florida, nobody talks about Canada and trade. Sitting by the pool in Florida, which I'll admit is a largely Jewish crowd, people talk about how long are you going to stay there? Like, how long do you want to raise your family in a place where it's not safe anymore? And I've always been that guy to push back and say it's not as safe as it used to be. But I personally don't fear living in Toronto. Well, guess what? That's over. And not just because of this, but because of a history of things. And it really throws me back. I often mention my grandparents because, you know, they ran out of Europe to save their lives. And my grandfather used to tell all of his grandkids, at least you'll never know what it's like to be afraid to be Jewish. But now we are. And frankly, it sucks.
0: David Frum wrote this last night, responding to the two shootings in Toronto. And he's obviously, you know, made most of his living in the States now, but he knows the city. He wrote, stop saying, quote, anti-Semitic hate has no place in our community. Start saying, quote, anti-Semitic hate has tragically gained a large, persistent, and potential deadly place in our community, and we all need to do some deep introspection on how and why it happened. It is the easiest thing in the world. I'm sure I've done it to the annoyance of some, maybe too often. It's the easiest thing to play a clip from the mayor, Olivia Chow, and dunk the basketball and shatter the backboard right in her face. But yes, David Frum is correct. Stop saying that. Stop saying hate has no place here. She won't, but I wish that she would, because it is here. It's here.
1: Right. And that's the problem when the perception is that crimes against Jewish people marching in Jewish neighborhoods like it's the 1930s, there's no cost. We don't ever see the people responsible for these things brought to justice. We don't see them arrested. We don't see them charged. We don't see that. There's nothing you see. What do you see? These stories happen and they happen, and you almost become immune to them because you know that they're terrible. I mean, who shoots up a Jewish girls' school? Come on, what kind of an animal does that? But there's no cost, and the people know there's no cost, and so they're just emboldened to do them. So, you know, I would ask the mayor and the police chief, not that they give a fat rat's tushy right now, but I would ask them to think about what that does to the people of their city. And is it fair that people have to be scared to go and sit and have coffee at a bagel joint?
0: This Financial Post study about the CFIB and I guess polling, or at least a survey documenting they don't think young people would want the jobs or even do the jobs that that right now some of the temporary foreign workers are doing. And again, much of that is retail, restaurants. Of course, there's some outside work as well. But you and I have talked about this, whether it's just anecdotal from your kids or me from my kids. Whether or not young Canadians want the opportunities that we had to work and get their hands a bit dirty. What do you think?
1: Well, I think that Canada has a labor mismatch, plain and simple, right? I mean, we've recognized for a long time that unemployment, yet job vacancies, can exist at the same time. And so that's what we're seeing today. So I think it's bigger. I think you have to be more nuanced than just saying, well, young people don't want to do quote unquote mick jobs or dirty jobs these days, right? This is where that temporary foreign worker program, I think, is interesting, because critics say it suppresses wages. Supporters say it fills jobs that would otherwise remain vacant. But again, as you and I try to do, let's be nuanced here. If businesses genuinely cannot staff these positions, then reducing access to temporary foreign workers doesn't do anything. It doesn't create Canadian work. It reduces production and forces some businesses to either close or shorten their business angle, Greg. So this is bad for productivity. It's bad for business. It's bad for labor. It's bad for growth. It's a mismatch. And it's just one more economic thing where we're just so far out of disequilibrium and no one seems to know what to do about it.
0: I find it hard to believe, though. Dan Kelly has, you know, is very front-facing. He's the CFIB president. Says cuts to the TFW program, which have become controversial in recent years, don't hand jobs to youth but create staffing crises. I just haven't heard that from people that employ my kid or other kids or whatever. They're flooded with applications when they do a post on Indeed and say, you know, we need a busboy, we need a host, we need somebody to change the kegs at the bar. They get flooded by applications. That's what they're telling me.
1: Yeah, I hear the exact same thing too. So then the question is back to this matching problem, right? It's about matching workers with available jobs and having those workers willing to do those available jobs. You know, we knew that the pandemic was going to have some terrible takeaways. And I find that this is just one of them, right? For an economy to grow, we always talk about growth, right? You need opportunities for young Canadians, but you also need policies that allow employers to fill positions. So you're right. We got to get young people into jobs. The openings are there. Start applying, folks.
0: Give me a quick 60 seconds on the Friday night news that the Billy Bishop Airport is going to stay in essence as it is. I see two things happening. I think Premier Ford blew it. I don't think the Ontario PCs explained this properly. They certainly didn't put any kind of metrics or data into allowing people to consider the maybe the legitimate case for expanding flights and destinations. But I also think the federal Liberals heard from enough people, and they often govern by polling, which is why none of them, including the Prime Minister, seem to have any opinion on this until they heard from the public. What did you see here with this decision?
1: So that's a really good way to look at it. The federal Liberals are useless. I'm sorry, but they don't care about business. They don't care about growth. So they're out and transparent. I thought this was a perfect opportunity for a flailing premier to say, no, what we've got to do is expand the airport, make it more of a central hub, bring more business people into the heart of the city, and then hopefully be able to use that to springboard to build our businesses. And I can't believe the premier can preach business, business, we're open for business, and he just put out the closed for business sign. It is a terrible move. And I'm sorry to the people that protest about noise and this and that. We got bigger problems than noise, Greg. Our economy is contracting. Manufacturing is being driven out. One of the ways we could have at least helped it was put the damn airport right in the core of the city, make it bigger, make it more functional, and make it easier for business people to get here. But again, you know, I voted for the premier three times, Greg, but that expiration date, it's coming quickly.
0: Yeah, I just think they hurt their own case so much by not explaining what it would look like on the ground. Eric, I got to leave it there. Thanks for the time.
1: Stay healthy, Greg.
0: All right, turning 6:32 into the newsroom right now. Heather Good with what's coming up for 7 o'clock.
2: Thanks so much, Greg. There's been another shooting at the U.S. consulate. Police say they found one shell casing near the building. This is the second shooting at that building this year. Two people have been charged in that case. A Jewish-owned bakery chain is the latest target of anti-Semitism in the city. Yesterday morning, employees showed up at Kiva's Bagels to find windows had been shot at. It happened at two locations, one on St. Clair and one on Steeles. No one was injured. Police say they have launched a hate crime investigation. Traffic is set to start flowing today across the Gordie Howe International Bridge. It will serve as a critical route for trade, jobs, and tourism between Canada and the U.S. On Friday, Canada celebrated its opening with a ribbon-cutting ceremony in Windsor to mark the completion of the multi-billion dollar, multi-year project. Canada's cost to build the bridge is around $6.4 billion. Those stories and more coming up in the news at 7 o'clock.
0: All right, and on the way, someone on the American side who built the bridge, who finally got to meet his Canadian counterpart, and all in the span of the time in which his dad, who built amazing, amazing things in the state of Michigan, was passing away. It's quite a heart-wrenching story. We'll give that to you, plus the seven-letter Wordle, all on the way. 6:33 on Toronto Today.
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0: 6:35. Thanks for getting up early with us. If indeed this is early, let's make you feel a little better and get those competitive juices flowing, because you just might win. It's a chance to become a millionaire, and there's a step-by-step process. You need to win the seven-letter Wordle first. For a $100 voucher for Lotto Max tickets, we'll take the fifth correct answer via text at 416-870-6400. That's 416-870-6400. Your hints: Banting, Best. Those are names. Saved more than 300 lives and counting. Second letter N, seventh letter N. What is it? Also, I get told if I take too large a swig of orange juice in the morning, this spikes. I'm trying to minimize that. I like not to have any notable spikes. Get enough energy. That's good and bad. 416-870-6400. Good luck. Fifth correct answer via text only wins. Okay, I promised you this audio. This was, like, in essence, live. And I felt so bad about this happening. But I did want to make the point that there's just a better way to do this. I'm not trying to shame anybody. I didn't take video. I don't know who the people are. There's no way that they don't. I wanted them to be, you know, feeling that they'd made a parenting error, which we all do. All do. Okay, so I'm setting up to go get a haircut after work Friday morning. I was long overdue. It was quite shaggy, and my hair gets thick. Now, listen, I have a lot of friends with no hair whatsoever anymore, so I feel good about the hair, and yet at the same time, when I don't take care of it properly, I'm way outclassed by all my bald friends. They look so much better than I do if I'm looking too shaggy. So I go in late morning to get a haircut at a place that's very in and out. I'm the least, I am such a low maintenance haircut person. I know exactly what I want. I'm not going to hold you up. I don't need a shampoo. I don't need any product in afterwards. All of the above. So I'm a good customer. But I got basically beaten in by a family coming in to get their 2-year-old son's haircut. That seemed to be the premise anyway of what they were going to do. I should have gone quicker out of the car. I saw the stroller coming. I'm like, this is going to be bad news. But I had no idea it'd be basically a horror movie. Here's what I'll play you from what I recorded in the car. And the reaction to some of it, A, stimulated me, not in that way, and B, surprised me. But I'll tell you why that is in a second. Here it is.
6: Couple brings in, mom and dad bring a little girl in and a little boy in for, I think, both of them to get their hair cut. But the boy starts, and he's 2, maybe a year and a half. He's unsettled. He's a bit rangy. They had to take him for, you know, we've all gone and done the walkabout when kids are like 3-1 or 4-2, and you're at Boston Pizza or somewhere. You got to walk them around outside before the food comes, that kind of stuff. Go to Mandarin. You got to look at the orange fish. So the kid does a couple walkabouts. Then it's his turn to get his hair cut. And he's ahead of me, which is fine. They got there just before I did. The dread in my heart when I saw a stroller going into a haircutting place before I thought I could go in and get, you know, in, out, 11 minutes, something like that. And so the kid finally gets his turn, rangy, just freaking out. I mean, freaking out, screaming, thrashing arms, everything. Mom sits in the chair. This is what they're trying, right? It's not great for the parent, so I got empathy. Mom sits in the chair. Kid sits in the lap, still freaking out, screaming as the process, like, I mean, screaming. So I thought to myself, and then here's what they try to do. They try to show him an iPad, a little iPhone. I'm like, this is where we're at.
0: So I got a call to make here. But like, I've sat already for a good 20 minutes. It's busy. It's Friday. I guess people are getting their haircut headed to the weekend. This family's in ahead of me. What I don't know is, do they need the daughter to go next? Because their leadoff hitter was their 2-year-old son. And this guy was a terror. An utter terror. You got to do the walk around. Like I said, I did that constantly with my youngest son. Let's get the food ordered quickly. He may need to walk. There's plenty of places to walk at Mandarin. There's plenty of, when somebody's got like an arcade machine or something, you're like, let's go. Well, not playing darts or anything, because you got to be careful with darts and 2-year-olds. But my point is, I don't walk out of things. It guarantees that you're going to take longer to get your meal, to get a haircut, to get a oil change. Well, it feels satisfying in the heat of the moment. I have reclaimed my dignity. I'm voting with my feet. I'm out of here. And the logistics of it, the clock doesn't reset for you. You don't get that time back. So I'm like, I tried the best I could to sit there and think, can I make it through? Am I the next customer? Don't even know that. And can I make it through this kid screaming? he did not settle down. The haircut started, and I'm like, I felt like maybe I'm not doing my job also as a potential, journalist. Maybe I've got a big exclusive here, because if they try and cut this kid's hair and there's some kind of accident with the scissors or the razor or something, who's responsible? The parents clearly should have pulled up stakes and caved in and said, we got to take the L on this one. I'd love to know what you think. You text me. I walk out. I've had it. I don't walk out in an angry fit. I'm just like, I get up. I was going to pretend I got a phone call. I don't find that works as much anymore. Boy, do I ever do that around the office. What? Meeting right now? Sure. To get away from a conversation or two. But I didn't feel like I could pull that off or needed to pull that off at the haircutting place. But I wasn't staying. Now, here's the bonus track of the moment is when I did that, the woman who was putting highlights in another woman's hair, there's only two people operating, if you will, on customers. The screaming gorilla that's 2 years old in the chair sitting on his mom's lap. She's in the chair. He's sitting there and they still can't get him to calm down. Now, I also understand you're going through this. We're not just going to pick up stakes and leave, because the next time we bring you for a haircut, you're going to do the same damn thing. You're two. You don't know logic from anything. But I also go, we're ruining everything for this business and the other customers. We're out of here. We've obviously had to do that a couple times as parents. You pull up stakes. You say it's not going to happen here. Let's switch the atmosphere. Let's get out of here. But what I didn't expect was the woman doing the highlights on the other woman's hair chases after me. And she's like, sir, it's just going to another be a couple minutes. And I'm actually surprised I said this. I never want to make anybody feel bad. Some people are surprised by that, but I don't. That you're doing your job. The last thing you want to do is work in an environment with a screaming 2 year old. I wish they could kick them out of the place, but that's bad for business too. And I said, it's not the way. I won't be able to handle the screaming. And I turned, walked to my car, and went and got my hair cut somewhere else. And when I did that, the woman who cut my hair somewhere else, who I've had cut my hair before, so we've got a talking thing. We can talk. I said, what do you do? I just came from here. What do you do? And she's like, I've absolutely told parents before, it's not safe to cut your kid's hair until he or she calms down. I was fascinated by that. Give me would you walk out? I feel like, again, I'm in the first percentile of people that walk out. I've already sunk my time in. It's 30 minutes. Our food's not here yet. Great. If our timer does not go back to zero, if we leave, we're probably in the home stretch. The order's in the kitchen system. The food's being prepped or cooked. We might be 2 minutes away from having it land right on our plate in front of us. I'm penalizing only myself. If I walk out, I'm hangry, but I also now I'm hangry and annoyed because I walked out and I'm starting from scratch, whether I'm with somebody or not. My dad would have no problem doing this. And I don't think he ever quite understood how much time he was wasting. If it's too busy, you got to pull up stakes if your kid is freaking out. And I'm not, again, who am I to judge good parents, bad parents? But this was an utter disaster. Disaster. And I felt so bad for the employees that was the case. Let me give you this story of Casey Whitson, if I can. The Gordie Howe Bridge will open today to cars and traffic. Months of this controversy, months of on again, off again. And now the debate, certainly in the last week and a half, was, did the prime minister fudge it just a little bit, if not a lot, to note the economic circumstances of the deal changed? Now, he wouldn't be the first world leader to be kind of saying something false about the bridge, but Donald Trump said the U.S. would have to be compensated because the bridge has to open. And in essence, he falsely claimed the $6.4 billion structure was built with virtually no Americans helping. Not true. Why do I know that? Because Fox 2 in Detroit did a great story on this guy, Casey Whitson. Let him tell his story about working on the bridge, his dad being in the trades as well, and building amazing things in the city of Detroit, and finally getting, you're working on one side of the bridge and you see these Canadian guys on the other side, and eventually the bridge connects in the middle. I thought it was great synergy. Here's the story.
9: It's been 4 years of my life that I've had to dedicate to this job.
10: Whitson is a part of the Ironworkers Local 25 Union in Novi. He says he is very proud to see the bridge completed and can't wait for it to open.
9: It's always important for an iron worker, doesn't matter whether it's a building, a bridge, whatever it is, to see a completion of a job and it to be able to function and do what it's supposed to do and what you built it to do is always a gratifying thing.
10: 7 News Detroit first spoke to Whitson 2 years ago after he and a Canadian iron worker took this iconic photo after they connected the bridge.
9: We would see each other, but we were far, you know, across the river apart, you know, for all these months working and waiting to actually get to be able to meet each other and shake hands and say hello and actually work together a little bit at the final connection was really cool.
10: Whitson is a second generation iron worker. His father helped build the Renaissance Center in the Joe Louis Arena.
9: My dad did get to come down to the project a couple times before he did pass away, but no, he would totally be proud of what we've all done, Local 25 in general. He was very proud of his local hall.
0: I love the story. Like, you're getting, that guy, I don't know if he's got kids, he'll get to tell his kids, this bridge we're driving across right now, I built it. Like, I don't know what you have for your legacy. I have no idea. My parents taught kids. So every now and then, it was amazing. And my dad was teaching high school when I was in high school. So now and then, somebody would make the connection through playing sports or whatever, and they'd be like, oh, your dad's Mr. Brady. I have it for economics or history. I love, those were great feelings. But my dad didn't build a bridge connecting two countries. He didn't build the Joe Louis Arena in 1978, where the Red Wings played for 40 years, or the Renaissance Center, which is this huge, huge set of towers in Detroit with a hotel and a conference center when the Super Bowl was in Detroit. I can't imagine being able to brag about somebody like that. Somebody's listening right now and they're like, yeah, my dad built Scotiabank Arena, RBC Amphitheater, the CN Tower. It's a remarkable, as somebody that's not very handy, it's a remarkable story. And that guy got to finally meet his Canadian counterpart. So all the political crap, hopefully a lot of it's in the rearview mirror, and people use the bridge, and that guy can be really proud that he built it. On the way back, there won't be anybody building an expansion for now, a mass expansion at the Billy Bishop Airport. It does look like the city won. The federal government kind of sat on the fence about it for a long, long time, and it's a loss for Doug Ford and the Ontario PCs. They won't win this particular chapter in wanting to do something or stop something in the city of Toronto. That's next on Toronto Today. Let's check the roads right now, and we do that with 640 Toronto Big Trouble Traffic.
11: Some ongoing big trouble spots on the city streets. Southbound University still blocked at Dundas for police activity, so try Spadina or Bay or Yonge. A crash has closed Jane between St. Clair and Dundas, so alternates here include Scarlet or Runnymede. Here are the reasons Sunnybrook targets tumors in real time and why a stroke is reversed in 10 minutes. Give today, yourthereason.ca. Those are the big trouble traffic spots right now. I'm Miles Marcus, 640 Toronto.
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21: I personally have not formed an opinion, just to be absolutely clear, on the airport.
23: When Doug Ford announced his vision to expand Billy Bishop Airport, allowing jets to fly there, declaring it a special economic zone to fast-track it, he said the federal government was on board. Here was the Prime Minister's reaction today.
24: Premier Ford says that you support it.
23: Carney says he's waiting for federal consultations before making up his mind.
21: There's many, many issues. There's issues of transportation. There's issues of economics, but there's issues of neighborhoods, quality of life, environmental concerns or issues, parks and other elements. And so we'll use a process. The federal government is very much an actor here.
0: So that's a CBC report from a few months ago when it looked like there was potential for this to happen. But I'm going to tell you, I think the people had their say. We mentioned on Friday's show, it was the last day on the 24th of potential consultations. And I never expected by dinner time that night, the federal government would say, we're out. It's not happening. We're not allowing this. And they would have needed to green light this. Province can't do this on their own. We've talked about this a million times over. And I really think the Ontario government, even if there was a case, and I've got opinions on it, but I don't think they did such a bad job making the case. They were very aggressive with their posturing. There were huge gaps in the details, the logic of it. Is this about a business case? Is this about the economy now or where you think it's going? They really weren't very detailed on this. And the opposition, not just the Ontario NDP, but the people that didn't want this, were vocal and spirited. And they made it very clear. We don't think this is necessary. Chris Glover was such a person, NDP MPP for Spadina, Fort York. And this is very much his jurisdiction, obviously, and his riding. And he joins us now on Toronto Today. It's great to have you back on the show. Thank you.
25: Thank you for having me, Greg.
0: Even Friday night, be honest with me. I was really surprised at the timing. It was the last day of consultations, and you know how governments work. Sometimes consultations will roll in, and you're still waiting on this. And sometimes it does take the media to go, yeah, what did you guys decide? They had this set before you and I were eating dinner Friday night.
25: Yeah, we were. definitely was a surprise, but it's a pleasant surprise, you know, that the government's backing off on this expansion. But I got to say, there's still some caveats in there. We're a little concerned about those caveats.
0: Tell me about those then. I know you were quite critical of the prime minister going, well, wait a minute, you're the prime minister of the country. You have to have an opinion on this. You can't just wait for polling. You can't sit on the fence. Do you think this is a valid debate or not? And he never really said so. And many of the other Liberal MPs didn't say that either, Chris.
25: Yes, I know. And now, I mean, the federal minister, it was announced through a minister of transport, the federal minister of transport's letter. And he said, and he used some weasel words in that statement. He said, at this point, they're not going ahead with the expansion. So the question is, does that mean at some point in the future, they're going to go ahead with the expansion? And the provincial minister, Sakaria, he said that, you know, we look forward to, and this is a direct quote, we look forward to continuing to work to advance the expansion of Billy Bishop Airport. So, I mean, we were celebrating yesterday, you know, thousands of people came out to the waterfront to celebrate this victory because it really did save the downtown Toronto waterfront from being destroyed by having jets landing and taking off every 2.5 minutes. But, you know, it's nagging us, and we really would like to ask the federal minister and the provincial minister, was there a deal behind the scenes, you know, to make this go forward?
0: Was this about the environmental and physical modification to the harbor, Chris, or was this about, again, some of the other extraneous factors? You mentioned it, the time of day jets could be landing, the noise, the pollution. What was it?
25: Yeah. It's that combination. It's the money. It's $5 billion to expand an airport when we're already expanding Pearson to handle, you know, the capacity that we're going to need for the next 30 years. It's the environmental degradation. It's the noise, the pollution. It's that this airport, they'd have jets landing and taking off 200 meters from an elementary school, which is insanely dangerous. It's you know, all the high-rise buildings along the waterfront, some of those are in the jet path. all the housing that's not would not be developed. Even the real estate market along the waterfront is collapsing because nobody, with this uncertainty, nobody wants to buy along the waterfront. So, you know, the housing, the noise, the pollution, the money, and we know that $5 billion was going to come from our pockets, from taxpayers' pockets. So a combination of factors.
0: Was there more, again, I'm critical of the Ford government ruining its own case. This is not how I would have advised them to litigate their side of the argument. And I do think you've seen so many discussions about transportation infrastructure. We could make the case that now that Line 5 and Line 6 are running, the Finch West LRT, the Eglinton Crosstown LRT, they're helping people who don't have cars. But goodness knows the cost, the overrun, the businesses that had to close. Like, there's always a price to pay for a huge transit project. What did you see from the if you could take your hat off and go, what did the Ford government get wrong here about trying to make a case for this?
25: Well, they first of all did not build any trust with the people, because the provincial government had no role in managing that airport. The airport was managed by the city, by the federal government, by the Toronto Port Authority, which is a federal agency. And what we found out through committee hearings is that the provincial government, the federal government, and the Toronto Port Authority were meeting in secret behind the city's backs without the city being involved. And what came out of that was Doug Ford's Bill 110 that removed the city from their management role in the contract that manages the airport, and then replaced it with Doug Ford. And Doug Ford also said that he's going to impose Bill 5, which means that they can break any provincial or municipal law, environmental laws, safety laws, you know, labor laws, whatever laws they want to break, they can break in the expansion of this airport. So it did not engender any trust in anybody who is watching.
0: Was there any argument to be made to relieve some of that regional capacity? For Pearson's pretty stretched, and I also get why someone in the downtown core would say someone arriving, someone departing, who has to travel regularly for their job, why they would say, look, I want a few more options here. I want to get back to my family faster, or we could bring more business in. Was there some form of an argument, not necessarily to revolutionize the actual physical structure of the airport, but to go, yeah, we should be giving people more options like we do with transit? You and your party, the Ontario Liberals too, you've been very vocal about we need more GO trains from places like Kitchener and London so there are less cars on the road.
25: Yeah, absolutely. And you know, the Pearson is already expanding their capacity from 47 to 70 million passengers per year. And then if we're looking for another airport, you know, the downtown core, nobody that I spoke to in Hamilton or Kitchener-Waterloo wants to drive into the traffic in downtown Toronto to get on a plane. You know, they would far rather, like, there's regional airports in other parts of the province. People would far rather be looking at those regional airports rather than coming into downtown Toronto. Really, Billy Bishop, 90% of the passengers come from the downtown core. And, you know, because nobody else wants to come into Pierce, or into Billy Bishop, into the downtown core. And also, I mean, the other factor, and I didn't mention this, traffic. Like, they were talking about expanding to 10 million passengers a year. That's 27,000 more passengers a day coming into the downtown core, which is already, you know, incredibly congested.
0: Before you go, clarify for me, has some land been expropriated by the province that belongs to the city?
25: Yeah.
0: And is there an ask? Where is that land? How much is it? And what does it return to? It just return, or it stays what it is, but the province gives it back now?
25: No. So that's what we're demanding. So the province has seized control of Little Norway Park and of almost the entire Toronto Islands, which were a city park. Now they're controlled by the province, and the province has given itself, you know, the Ford government's given itself the power to do whatever it wants with any part of the island. So, you know, they could start selling it off like they did, you know, 60% of Wasaga Beach Provincial Park. They could, you know, make a deal. And that's a real concern, that we need the government, the provincial government, to repeal Bill 110 and return the Toronto Islands and Little Norway Park to the city of Toronto.
0: So my read is they've planned, it's been designated a special economic zone, and now there's no economic case for expansion.
25: Yeah.
0: So your argument is give it back to the municipality.
25: Yeah. Yes. I mean, one of the things that's in Bill 110, this is an expropriation, but the government said, oh, well, it's not a legal expropriation. So they're not, they have given themselves this power to do whatever they want with those islands.
0: Chris, I got to leave it there. Thanks very much for the context and appreciate you being on.
25: Thank you so much for having me, Greg.
0: There's Chris Glover, NDP MPP for Spadina, Fort York. It's a good contest there. Good context there on that. All right, 7:01 into the newsroom. Here's Heather Good with the latest.
2: Global News. It's 19 degrees but feels like 20. I'm Heather Good. Police on the scene of a shooting at the U.S. consulate, investigating shooting at two Jewish-owned bakeries, and a kid completes a triathlon. But first, let's get you moving and check 640 Toronto. Big trouble traffic.
11: Some big trouble spots on the highways with a crash cleanup on the westbound 403 approaching Aaron Mills Parkway in the HOV lane. A slight delay through here means you want to go west on Eglinton or Burnthorpe. And on the eastbound 401 Express past Nielsen, a stalled vehicle sits in the right lane, so look to the collectors here. Drive legendary Quattro. 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Those are the big tall traffic spots right now. I'm Miles Marcus, 640 Toronto.
2: There's been another shooting at the U.S. consulate. Police say they found one shell casing near the building early this morning. They also say a white car was seen taking off after the shooting. This is the second one at that building this year. The other one happened in March. Two men have been charged in that case. The targeted shooting of two Jewish-owned bakeries is being investigated as a hate crime. Police say they received a call yesterday morning that bullets had been fired at Kiva Bagels. The first one was at the St. Clair location. The second one was on Steeles Avenue. Police say there is no evidence of gunfire at that location.
3: We understand that this is concerning for those that work and live in this area, especially members of the Jewish community. And we have all the resources available to thoroughly investigate this matter.
2: Police say employees noticed the damage when they showed up for work, and they will continue to increase security measures around Jewish institutions across the city. Traffic is set to start flowing today across the Gordie Howe International Bridge. It will serve as a critical route for trade, jobs, and tourism between Canada and the U.S. On Friday, Canada celebrated its opening with a ribbon-cutting ceremony in Windsor to mark the completion of the multi-billion-dollar multi-year project. Canada's cost to build the bridge is around $6.4 billion. Just like the salsa on St. Clair Festival, there's been a deadly shooting at a festival in Seattle. Three people are dead and several are injured.
4: This happened during the Bite of Seattle Food Festival. Gunfire erupted shortly after 6 p.m., causing the crowd to scatter. Witnesses describe a chaotic scene.
5: We saw a few people going to a building, so we went in there, and we went like down the stairs, and we just hid in the garage.
4: A young child is among the wounded, Assistant Police Chief Tyrone Davis.
7: One of the four victims that was taken to the hospital was a toddler.
4: Detectives believe two people were shooting at each other. One suspect is in custody. Jeff Pogela, ABC News, Seattle.
2: Participating a triathlon is impressive. Doing it when you're 10 years old is even more impressive. Doing it when you almost lost both legs in a lawnmower accident is beyond impressive. Austin Byers crossed the finish line at the Super Tri Toronto yesterday. He says he's happy he did it.
8: It felt very good that I accomplished that. I was looking forward to crossing the finish line with everyone else.
2: Austin says he was faced with possible amputation after the severe accident, but doctors helped reattach his foot. A look at the forecast from the Global News Weather Center. Here's meteorologist Ross Hall.
26: Well, it's going to be a warm and humid day. We start off with temperatures in the low 20s. We'll hit a daytime high of 29 degrees. A sun cloud mix through the morning hours, and then we'll start to see some more cloud cover roll in and the better chance of showers and the risk of thunderstorms as we move through the afternoon and evening hours. Not every minute of every hour, but be sky aware of that potential for some wet weather. Could be some heavy downpours and some gusty winds with some of these storms. The humidex will hit 36 this afternoon, so be prepared for that too. Overnight, down to 15 degrees. The chance of more showers and thunderstorms overnight extending into Tuesday morning. We'll likely see a bit of a break at times Tuesday afternoon. A little cooler, 25 the high, so a sun cloud mix, still some scattered showers Tuesday afternoon. And we're looking at the chance of some early day showers Wednesday, but I think we'll see some clearing by the afternoon. A high of 26.
2: And right now it's 19 degrees, but feels like 20 in downtown Toronto. I'm Heather Good. 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
0: 7 o'clock hour. Thanks very much for giving us your time. We're all on the hunt for more information about what's happened at the U.S. consulate this morning. A shooting has taken place, second one in 5 months. And all we've got right now, as police were very quick to respond this morning, is almost like it's exactly the same time of the morning that this happened on March 10th. And I don't remember if that was a Monday or a Tuesday, but it was, you've got some eerie recollections in a very different, it was a Tuesday morning, March the 10th, just before March break week. And what happened this morning around 4:45 a.m., almost the identical time that this happened, 360 University Avenue is where the consulate is located. An officer, a cop, heard a firearm being discharged in the area. They found a shell casing, a white sedan fleeing the scene. Right now, no reported injuries. There weren't, by the way, in the initial U.S. consulate shooting, no suspect description. Anyone with info, do contact police, and you can do that at 416-808-2222. Remember as well, the tie-in is so awful, given that people were wondering for weeks on end. There were two synagogue shootings on the same weekend before the consulate shooting on the Tuesday. So this generated a lot of headlines, and not for anything that the police are doing or not doing in terms of fully investigating. But I'd make the point, they don't make the laws. They can't make sure that people are remanded into custody. That's up to a judge to do. So, look, we've just had two men murdering women in the last week and a half here in the city of Toronto on, in essence, back-to-back weekends. And in both cases, there was either a failure to respond or to respect a restraining order in the one case, and B, there was a violation of parole with the second alleged murder. So this is greatly concerning. Of course this is, and this will get a ton of attention. It did in March. This is going to be on major U.S. newscasts this morning, this afternoon, and certainly when the networks go, and most of the people, that's still how they're consuming their news, sitting down at 6:30, watching the NBC Nightly News, CBS Evening News, ABC World News Tonight. That's how they're going to find out and go, what the what with Toronto? And don't forget as well, there was a Toronto police officer killed in the line of duty who was serving a high stakes warrant back in June. And the relation to this was they were looking for somebody that they basically pinned down and thought, this is the person we think did the U.S. consulate shooting that rattled all of us. So it was so much grief and sadness. Mark Pinizzotto was the second cop in Ontario in a week to get killed in the line of duty and left this beautiful family behind. So like that, we're asking the cops to put their lives on the line, go into these terrible neighborhoods and these dark apartment corridors. Do I think there should be more, better from leadership at the very top of the police? Yeah, I've said it before, and I still think it's true. I think a tone's been set by the mayor and the police chief on this kind of stuff. On the scene, covering it for Global News this morning, is Victoria Famia, and she's kind enough to give us some time right now on 640 Toronto. Victoria, I know it's busy. Thank you very much for a few minutes here. Set the scene if you can for a sun coming up. I'm sure police cars everywhere, things taped off. What are you seeing?
9: It's quite a heavy police presence here this morning. There's at least more than a dozen police cars here. They're surrounding the U.S. consulate. It's quite dramatic here this morning. Now, we can confirm it was actually a police officer who heard the gunfire. It was then when more police officers arrived that they actually located evidence of firearm discharge at the scene. And they have now just have the U.S. consulate, just the area surrounded by a major police presence here this morning.
0: So, no, that's a street right now in University. That's been cordoned off. No car traffic, bike traffic going in front of that building, I would assume.
9: That's correct. Right now, they have the southbound lane of Queen Street all the way to Dundas Street West. That's closed as the officers are here investigating. We just saw the forensics vehicle pull up. They are now on scene, and we were told by one of the officers that you can expect to have this area closed off for most of the day for quite some time. So, yes, no vehicle traffic coming through. We've seen bikes kind of being let through, but for the most part, nothing going through.
0: Anything visible with the consulate itself, broken glass or obviously a sign of disrepair, anything that you can see?
9: Nothing from where we can see. I have seen officers kind of focusing in on an area just right outside the front door or maybe the back door of the, just a door by the consulate. But again, we don't know if that's maybe where the gunfire discharge was found, but they're kind of looking at the ground area. But no broken windows, no broken glass, at least from our vantage point.
0: And last thing before you go, do police plan, I know they've said a white vehicle was seen fleeing the scene, a white sedan. Right now, they haven't really addressed much else. Will they scrum with you guys in the media at some point in time? Is there a time set for that?
9: No time set. We have been told that they do plan on speaking with the media. They said sooner rather than later. But again, police are quite busy right now. But we are hoping to, and they did say that they are hoping to as well, chat with us as soon as they can. We're hoping to get more information. And yeah, like you mentioned there, a white sedan was seen fleeing the scene. So they have a suspect vehicle, but no suspect information at this time.
0: Thanks so much for updating us and our audience. Pretty important on a busy Monday morning. I greatly appreciate you doing that. We'll be watching for your report in the afternoon tonight.
9: Okay, sounds good. Thanks.
0: Victoria Femia from Global News, video journalist there. So she's on the scene of the U.S. consulate shooting again. This one's going to get a lot of attention. The last one happened at around 4:30 in the morning, same time. And police now know, and they knew pretty much right after the shooting, about a week or so later, two people stepping out of a white SUV, a stolen car, no less. So they're covering all the bases there. Fired multiple handgun rounds at the front doors and windows. It's not about, an assassination attempt. It's about sending a message. They record the acts on their phone. Why do they do that? So they can get paid and give the police a ton of credit because they figured out that these weren't individuals doing anything other than a shooting for hire. And remember, during the execution of that search, of those search warrants with a broader investigation, Mark Pinizzotto lost his life and was fatally shot in the middle of last month. They were looking for this Zara Jabi guy for a long, long time, and he was believed to be somebody that took off while someone else did the shooting and took this officer's life. But either way, Nicholas Bennett was the guy charged with first-degree murder in the death of Toronto Police Constable Mark Pinizzotto. It speaks to the bigger issue or as big an issue, and that's just the circumstances here in the city right now. And you're not surprised by this. You're not. And I don't think we were surprised when the U.S. consulate shooting happens in March. And that really takes something to sort of pinch yourself and go, nothing surprises me anymore in the city. And I'll make the case. It's the most intimidating city. If it's not Montreal, it's Toronto. If it's not Toronto, it's Montreal. They're the least safe, the most intimidating cities in North America. There's no close third place. These are 1 and 1A for people of Jewish heritage. And enough times, leaders have documented over and over and over again, we're not going to give you much more than slogans and reassurance. Now, the police have a job to do, and they're attempting to do it. There's no question about that. They don't like, loose cases. They're putting everything they can into this. But the tone, the atmosphere, this got baked in like a cake in late 2023. It's fine. You can go into residential neighborhoods, do whatever you like, say whatever you like. You can go here to this street corner. Yes, just over the weekend, we had a pro-Palestinian march go right past, and this may be nothing to do with that, and that's worth clarifying as well, and important to do so. We had a pro-Palestinian march go past a senior's home with people suffering from dementia, screaming into bullhorns, waving the flags, chanting about the elimination of either the state of Israel or the Jewish people. This ain't about Middle East politics. This is, let's create the fear. Let's create the anxiety. Let's scare the bejabbers out of the Jewish community. I don't know how you'd argue otherwise now at this point. You're shooting at elementary schools, little girls' schools, synagogues, community centers. This is what you want, and this is what ends up happening. Here's Olivia Chow yesterday referencing the latest incidents that targeted two Jewish-owned bakeries. Again, two things are true at the same time. I don't doubt there's a huge investigation going on to try and figure out how to capture the people who did this. But these are the same things you've heard for months, if not now years, coming up on 3 years from Mayor Chow. And I need her to stop. Can someone please get her to stop saying hate has no place here? We're living in it. It's here. It's been here.
10: Hate really have no place. And we in Toronto, we will double our effort. Toronto police, through Project Resolute, have been at guarding synagogues and a Jewish community center and places 24/7, and we'll see what else we could do. But anyone that is committing a crime should be arrested and punished.
0: Some of that's accurate, and

0: Hate has a place here, plain and simple. On the way back, speaking of hate, an ugly, ugly incident in Berlin, Germany at a pride parade. And does this finally break up what's been an odd alliance? The LGBT community and Islamic extremism. That's next on Toronto Today. 717. Let's check your drive. 19 current temperature. We'll get to 24 by lunchtime, 28 by the afternoon. Don't stress about the thunder, the lightning, the idea that we're getting rain. If we're getting it, it's not until well after dinner time tonight. That could be mid-evening around 9 o'clock, 10 o'clock. That's how things look on the radar, at least for right now. But generally speaking, a very good day ahead, similar to all those weekend days we just had. Let's check your roads. 640 Toronto, big trouble traffic.
1: Lots of big trouble spots out there, including a crash on the eastbound 401 at the 407 and two right lanes, causing a backup from Trafalgar. So instead, go east on Derry or Steeles. As well, downtown, a police investigation still closing southbound University at Dundas. Look for other alternates like Spadina. Jane is closed between St. Clair and Dundas for a crash. 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Those are the big trouble traffic spots right now. I'm Miles Mark.
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0: Thanks for giving us your time this morning, 7:21. For all that's happening here, you may have heard about an attack at a pride celebration in downtown Berlin. Now, I hadn't been to Germany until 2 years ago, but made it a priority to see all of Berlin in one day with my son. We went over for the Euro soccer tournament, saw a couple matches, didn't get to see a match in Berlin, but we wanted to give Berlin one entire day, and I loved it. I love, obviously, like there's history, and that goes without saying, but I love the city, the people, how it's structured, everything. So I kind of know the exact area where this pride celebration took place. And a driver, in essence, this happens a lot more in Europe than it does in North America, but it could even cross the Atlantic and be here more frequently than we'd like, rammed a white van into a crowd of people. The vehicle crashed into a tree. He's not done yet, naturally. The suspect exits and attacks bystanders with a machete. One woman killed, 29 others injured. Several are in critical condition. Here's ITV's report summing up what happened late last night.
8: People started screaming, drumming. And we are very stressed out because we don't know what's happening.
9: This is the man police have been hunting. 21-year-old Berlin-born Abdul Balut was known to the police. In the last hour, it's been confirmed he has been shot and killed.

0: Investigators are treating the incident as an Islamist terrorist attack.
1: We're dealing here with a suspected perpetrator who has previously attracted attention due to a high number of criminal offences, radicalisation and belonging to the Islamist scene.
0: Authorities in Germany say they aren't ruling out copycat crimes. The German Chancellor today visited the scene of what has been described as an horrific attack.
2: Yeah, the scene is unbelievable. Terry Newman for the National Post joins us now, who did such a phenomenal job covering the own Montreal's own Day of Terror close to a month ago, which, again, has had a lot of bad information about it. But she put it all in perspective for us, and she joins us now on Toronto Today. Thanks for the time, first of all.
3: Thanks for having me, Greg.
2: Yeah, a moment like this happens, an attack on Pride in Berlin, and we've had this... we've seen it here in Toronto where pro-Palestine marchers a couple years in a row, didn't happen this past year, basically broke up Toronto's large pride parade. It's a weird dichotomy is the best way I could describe it in terms of an alliance between the two groups. And maybe there's more people asking questions about tolerance about this after this happened in Berlin, Terry.
3: That's a really good question. You would think there would be, right? But I don't know if you've also been paying attention online, there was, the group that organized the Pride celebrations in Berlin came out and said basically that they don't want this to be politicized. You know, there was a woman in Berlin who was recorded basically saying that she had hoped that it wasn't a foreigner, that it was like a white Christian. There have been, lots of comments to that extent. I think somebody had come out in London and suggested that, you know, these types of attacks are products of conservatives like the Reform Party or whatever, right? So the general gist, if you're looking at all of this, is that, you know, I don't think that people see the connection. First of all, I don't think that they understand what would be permitted in both Gaza and in Lebanon in terms of these types of things. It is not safe to do these things. If any of these things are happening in both, they're underground and be punished with death. And the other thing is, I don't think that people naturally see the connection between ISIS and, you know, Islamism in both of those places.
2: No, there's a domestic intelligence agency, basically Germany's version of the FBI, and a story translated into English documents. They believe there's 900 violent Islamic extremists living not in Germany, but in the city of Berlin. And they think that number is growing. More online radicalization, more meetings that are very underground. And I don't know how we aren't talking about it more in North American major cities. I don't know how.
3: It's interesting. Well, I think, you know, we may have the advantage of looking at it as outsiders from afar. I'm sure there are people in Germany that are talking about it in obviously neighboring countries and stuff like that. There's a lot of concerns about this stuff that have been, you know, people have been speaking up against it in Britain and Denmark and Sweden. I think the general thing that's clear, I woke up this morning to a message about there being drag for Palestine happening here in Montreal coming up, right? And you know, it just shows you that there's a disconnect there. And I think that the best way to deal with the disconnect and ensure that people are not like assuming that, you know, regular everyday conservatives in Canada want this to happen to the gay community, because they don't.
2: No,
3: right?
2: No.
3: And there needs to be information about Islamists and Islamism and how it what it basically would condemn in our society, what it does not accept in our society. I do not think that Prime Minister Mark Carney's very vague message of condolences was sufficient, because we already had from the police at this point who the guy was, that he was killed, his whole track record. I'm sure one could make the argument that they're waiting to finalize everything. But I mean, if you really care about the LGBTQ community, which the Prime Minister should, he should be naming the very dangerous threat that we all know exists inside Canada as well.
2: I'll tell you, Terry, also, as you say that and put it so well, why they need to name it and why it's important is you allow the public to understand quite crystal clearly the distinction between Islam, the religion, and Islamism, the fundamentalism, extremism. And if they're not even going to define that, what are you going to do? You're going to create a cloud. And if you're doing it for political purposes, A, that's terrible and very cynical. And B, you're not giving the public the best information. There's a huge difference between being a white person in, let's say, America, and a white nationalist, and a white nationalist extremist. And we've been very clear, the media has, in going, this is this, this isn't. And we just won't do it with the so many wonderful people who are Islamic, but want nothing to do with this level of extremism. We're not giving them the benefit of the doubt and going, let them separate from this group and make sure people understand how engaged we are to stamp out the other.
3: Yeah, absolutely. So the answer to this is it should be very clear, the threat from youth as well. The CSIS report talking about radicalized youth, for example, also does not mention that the concern really comes from radical Islam, right? Why are our highest levels of security not doing this, right? So I think my general idea is that they come from universities, and universities have the same issue as the government from saying this type of stuff, albeit for different reasons. The government may not be saying it for voting demographics, but we need to stop, it's suicidal empathy. We need to stop basically not talking about the truth because we are not keeping people safe. And, the blame against, homophobia and stuff like that then gets transferred on to conservatives, which makes no sense whatsoever.
2: Yeah. I mentioned it earlier. We've had we're waking up Sunday morning, but talking about two more intimidating shootings into two Jewish bakeries here in Toronto, mm-hmm. Montreal, and certainly on the campuses of McGill and Concordia. It has been rife. I know there's parents, there's kids who will start their university run at those schools in the fall that will be terribly stressed out. If they consider themselves an ally or Jewish. I mentioned it earlier on the show. Feel free to agree or disagree. Toronto and Montreal, if we rank North American cities, Terry, for people of Jewish heritage, they're easily the least safe and most intimidating. Maybe they didn't start as that on October 8, mm-hmm. 23. I think they're clearly 1 and 1A. Is there any other way to look at it? I don't think there's a close third place.
3: No, there's not. Toronto's much bigger. It does have a larger Jewish population. It's had more shootings and stuff like that. It's very dangerous. Montreal is very dangerous. I feel Montreal is more concentrated, and I sense that this is more kind of like the epicenter in many ways.
2: Mm. Keep reading Terry's stuff in the National Post. I know I will. Thank you very much for the time today.
3: Thanks for having me, Greg.
2: There's Terry Newman joining us. This is not rocket science to figure out why the metrics work the way they work. I mean, we're talking direct gunfire at schools. If this was at any other level and any other frequency and with any other culture, any other religion, any other nationality, we've done this a million times. It's just an active threat and nothing else is. So 50% of all reported hate crimes in Toronto target the Jewish community. I bet you that's low. Think about who's afraid to report a hate crime and who would be. Jews are less than 4% of the population. And well over half the hate crimes, clearly we haven't done enough. Clearly we're not getting the job done. 7:31, Police Beat coming up next. And of course, with the big story this morning of the shooting at the U.S. consulate, we'll address that with both Clayton Campbell and Hank Edzinga. Heather Good right now has details on that, plus everything else she's working on for 8 o'clock.
4: Yeah, thanks so much, Greg. Police are on the scene of a shooting outside the U.S. consulate on University Avenue. The call came in around 4:45 this morning. Police say they found a shell casing. The incident comes 4 months after another shooting at the U.S. consulate. Police have launched a hate crime investigation after two locations of the same Jewish-owned bakery chain were shot at. They say the window of Kiva's Bagels on St. Clair Avenue was hit by bullets yesterday morning. Then its other location on Steeles was also hit. A window was broken there. Police say no injuries were reported. It's opening day in Windsor and Detroit as the Gordie Howe International Bridge finally opens its gates to traffic. It is nearly 15 years in the making. Businesses say the new six-lane span will be faster and less expensive. Those stories and more coming up in the news at 8 o'clock.
2: So 7:32, what do we know about this overnight early morning shooting? A second in 5 months at the U.S. consulate. What are we looking for? And as well, a very, very concerning potential parole hearing for a convicted first-degree murder cop killer. And these hearings just keep happening over and over again. Can we get into the law books and change these? We'll talk about it next on Toronto Today.
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2: 7:34, 19 degrees right now. We'll go to 28 later on today. Little bit of morning cloud, but don't let that fool you. No rain on the way until potentially. Slight chance of a thunderstorm late afternoon. We're probably getting rain after 9 o'clock tonight, but generally a dry day and a good day, a humid day as well. Feels like 24 in the Humidex right now. We'll get to that 28, feeling like 32. Check those roads. 640 Toronto, big trouble traffic.
10: Many big trouble spots out there, including a crash on the eastbound 401 at the 407 and two right lanes. The eastbound ramp to the 407 has the right lane blocked with those delays from Jamestown Parkway. You want to go east on Derry or Steeles. As well, the westbound Stouffville Road ramp to the northbound 404 is closed for another crash, so try going north toward Bloomington. 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Those are the big trouble traffic spots right now. I'm Miles Marcus. 6 foot Toronto.
11: This is Police Beat, a look behind the uniform at the men and women working every day to protect our city. 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
2: All right, echoes of mid-March. We have a lot to get to this morning, that's for sure, with Hank Itzinga, former homicide detective, and Clayton Campbell, who's the president of the Toronto Police Association. Clayton, I'll start with you. Obviously, breaking news this morning, and again, it echoes the shooting at the U.S. consulate, which rightly so drew so much attention, and then had a lot of layers, had a lot of tentacles in terms of attempting to capture the two potential shooters. And so, unfortunately, one of your colleagues, obviously murdered by one of those two, serving a high-risk warrant in just early June of last month. So I'm sure chills, goosebumps, like blood boiling, seeing that there's been another shooting there this morning.
12: Yeah, absolutely. And, you know, the information is just kind of trickling in because it just happened a few hours ago. But I know the members of the G&G team personally, who are going to be working on this investigation. They'll be working around the clock like they did last time. Very complex investigations. You mentioned the shootings for hire. I have no idea if this one's entangled in that, but quite possibly, like we saw with the last one. And again, thank you for mentioning Mark Pinizzotto. At the conclusion of this investigation, while executing a high-risk search warrant, he was murdered. And so please know, despite maybe what your professor mentioned earlier in your show, our members take this really seriously. They're going to be doing these investigations and putting every resource into to this investigation to make arrests.
2: Yeah, I'll be honest, I didn't spot exactly what he said that drew your ire, but I also think I could understand police being frustrating when someone gets on and says the police aren't doing all they can, or they're not working as hard as they should on cases like this. These aren't cases anybody, any cop and any subgroup of you guys as police one hanging over your head. It's frustrating not to solve something because you're bound to get asked about it week after week. This one took close to 3 months. The last U.S. consulate shooting, Clayton, took to solve.
12: Yeah, they're very challenging investigations, especially if you get into these chat groups for hire. You're seeing those are related to terrorism, murder, shootings, and some of the horrible things we're seeing in the Jewish community of businesses and synagogues. And you know, I can't imagine the fear from the Jewish community. It's completely wrong. I don't even know what word to use, but please know that our members want to make arrests. They are making arrests. They're laying lots of charges, almost 60 charges so far this year. There was a very serious charge related to terrorism that was laid just recently. And you're right, there is a issue with anti-Semitism in Toronto, 161 hate crimes this year alone. But our members are dedicated to trying to make these arrests and hold people accountable.
2: Hank, I think it's close to home for so many people, but it's also frustrating to hear some of the same slogans. And I can only reference, we haven't heard from the chief yet on this today or the bakery shootings over the weekend, but we did hear from Mayor Chow yesterday, and it's just, I get why people are saying it sounds like the same stuff. Hate has no place. We're protecting synagogues and schools 24/7, and I'm like, you're not. In fact, most of these places, I mean, there's an uptick in protection. But Hank, as you know, most of these places have had to hire private security, and the private security is armed because that's how unsafe these organizations and these institutions feel.
13: Yeah. And if you interpret Dr. Cam's words as saying that the police don't care, I can tell you, I'll echo what Clayton says, is that there's a lot of really good men and women working on these investigations, working really hard and want to do nothing more than solve them. And some of them do take time. But it's so frustrating for the Jewish community, and I think for the community at whole, when Dr. Cam says or infers that the police aren't taking this seriously. And I don't think he's addressing the men and women of the police service working on the investigations. I think he's addressing the leadership, and I think he's addressing the politicians as well. So we saw, you know, 2 weekends ago, we had 3 mass shootings on the weekend, and we had a deputy chief stand up, and his response was, well, it's a safe city, and we kind of have to learn to live like this because it's a big city. And that was completely the wrong messaging. And I think that's exactly where Dr. Cam is coming from. And we need to really show that the police are working diligently on these and laying these charges. And we talk about the main terrorism charges that were laid last week against an individual, but these are dating back to 2024. And we've talked about that before on this radio show, where I think the Toronto police have really dug themselves a really big hole, and they've got a lot of work to do to dig out of it and give the community that assurance that they're on top of these things.
2: What are your questions? What would you ask regarding investigating yet another U.S. consulate shooting? And I'd ask that, but I also ask, what does this do? I know how this will get covered. We all know this is going to be big on the U.S. networks tonight. This is going to be big. We've got all this trade tension, which, again, is small potatoes compared to bullets being fired into a consulate building, Hank.
13: Yeah, bullets being fired into a consulate building the same weekend as we have bullets fired into a Jewish business. So it's obviously going to make international news and headline news. And, you know, the first thing I thought this morning when I heard about this consulate shooting is, I hope it's just not a copycat. And judging by the hour of the morning and the time of the morning, or is it somebody who was involved in the first shooting saying, I'm still out here and I'm still going to do this, right? Mm-hmm. It should not be happening on University Avenue. And, you know, when you have the RCMP involved, Department of Homeland Security involved, and the Toronto Police Guns and Gangs investigators involved, I've very high confidence that they're going to get to whoever did that this morning. And but we shouldn't be seeing this on, like I said, on the same weekend where we have Jewish businesses shot up. And I'd expect to see a response, a good response from the chief, the mayor, the premier, and possibly even the prime minister this morning. We'll see what they have to say.
2: Yeah, I mean, he's commented on the terrible incident that happened in Germany, in Berlin at the Pride Parade. I think that some of the comments should also be localized for the kind of terror and harassment and intimidation at minimum Canadian citizens and Toronto citizens are feeling. I want to move to this so we get a lot of time for it because it's such an important conversation. Clayton, we're seeing a fourth effort for Clinton Gale, who's a convicted cop killer who took the life of Todd Bayless back in 1994. He's 58 years old now. Cold-blooded murder, open shut case, serving a life sentence, and next week he'll go once again, or is it later this week, for a fourth effort to try and gain parole. Why can't we change these laws to go, you shot a cop in cold blood, first degree murder? Why do we put the family through this every several years?
12: Yeah, it's ridiculous. The laws need to change. But what makes this case even more frustrating is in January, there was a discussion around having a paper hearing. That means an in-secret hearing where victims don't get to go and try and help keep this cop killer who held a gun 6 inches from a police officer's head and killed him in custody. After a lot of arguments, we heard that, you know, we're going to give you timely notice to allow your family to come out. And this person is in BC. So on July 10th, we're told the parole hearing is going to happen on July 30th. That amount of time in person that we're supposed to arrange for lawyers, the brother of Todd Bayless to go out there and victim advocates, it's ridiculous. I've talked directly to Gary Anasangri, the public safety minister. We've sent letters to the parole board and nothing has been done. I appreciate my relationship with the public safety minister, but this is ridiculous. I feel that he hasn't taken this serious and we've asked him to intervene and stop this. But that hasn't happened. So now we're in the process of trying to get out there with about 2 weeks notice to try and stop this cop killer from getting out on parole.
2: Yeah, I don't get it. I'm going to stay with you in this and then get to Hank. I know how personal this story is for Hank, too. But Clayton, I look at this and I go, I just don't understand why there isn't uniformity on a case like this. There's nothing murky about it. There's no gray area. It's first degree murder. It's life in prison. But when you get to that 25-year mark in 2019, Gale has continually applied for parole. And does the family think, boy, if we don't go out, if we don't, you know, fly out there, put on a suit in the morning, have all our words in the right order, somehow, some way, Gale could get out. It's their worst nightmare, but these kind of things have happened, Clayton, which is what stresses them out so much.
12: It's absolutely ridiculous, and that's absolutely the way they feel. Corey Bayless, his brother, has to now rearrange his schedule with a short amount of notice. The lawyer, Tim Danson, who's been an advocate for these victims and the victims of Paul Bernardo, has worked for decades to try and keep these people in custody. It's every year or two we have a parole hearing. So we have a lot of legislative changes we've put forward that need to be done. But I am asking for, and I've already asked the public safety minister to stand with us and say what's happened is ridiculous. If he says he can't intervene, that's fine. But I want a commitment from the federal government that they're going to stand with us and change the laws so we don't have to continue to re-victimize these victims and their families for a long time. And I don't want another association president in decades from now trying to be there with the Pinizzato family to keep someone in custody. This needs to change now, and I'm calling on the federal government to take some action.
2: Hank, tell me about your recollections and your relationship as well with Todd Bayless. And you know their families. You know how dreadful, how helpless they felt for year after year after year, knowing these parole hearings would come.
13: Yeah, and it's, we lose sight of the fact as well. He tried to kill another cop that night. Mikey Leone was there as well and was shot. And before he held that gun 6 inches from Todd's head and pulled that trigger, like Clayton said. So I knew Todd. Todd was, I worked with Todd for 3 weeks in 1993 back at the old exhibition place during the CNE. And I was on evening shift in 1994 when he was shot and killed up in 12 Division. And, you know, it's the first sleepless night I had over a murdered friend and colleague. And, still get emotional talking about it today. And, you know, I'm thankful to people like Clayton who are, and Danson who are going to keep fighting, but he's right. They shouldn't have to. This should be, you not only killed a cop, convicted of first degree murder, you tried to kill another cop, don't even bother trying for parole. And we've talked about this on the show before about introducing a reverse onus at parole hearings. And, you know, you proved to us why you should be released from custody. Indefinitely is where you should be in jail for. And until we change those rules and introduce some tougher sentencing guidelines, we're going to have to go through this, and the family's going to have to go out there, because heaven forbid they don't go out there and think, okay, this is a no-brainer, he's going to be kept in custody, and then find out the next day, oh, guess what, he's been released.
2: Well, Hank, do you think this is like a true reverse onus thing? Like, I even think, you know, I obviously shoot a police officer, kill a police officer, I don't even think once that conviction happens, it is life sentence, throw away the key, and it would be in so many other Western democracies. Forget what they would do in so many other countries. But I bring this up to note, we're going to have at some day a parole hearing for the van attack killer from 10 years ago. Someday we're going to have a hearing for the mosque killer in Quebec City who murdered the Muslims praying on a Sunday. These are unspeakably awful crimes, and I just don't think the general public thinks they should get their moment to try and spring themselves out.
13: Yeah, and I think the reverse should apply probably to lesser crimes, but some of these first-degree murder convictions should be a no-brainer. You're not getting parole, right? It's ridiculous that we're having parole hearings for Paul Bernardo, of all people, that Clayton brought up. Why should this guy ever have the glimmer of hope to see the light of day again? And like you bring up the van attack as well, you know, we could go on and on about different cases of very different people. Bruce MacArthur, why should that guy ever have hope in hell of ever getting released from custody? And they do, and they kind of forget the victims in the entire system and the people who have to go out there and attend these parole hearings time and time again and get re-victimized every time that they do. So life in prison in a lot of these cases should be exactly that. Life in prison, you want to apply for parole? Yeah, don't bother. You're not getting out.
2: And Clayton, to wrap on this, Gail wants to go back to Jamaica, serve out the rest of his sentence, but he wants to live with his mom and stepbrother while working. I mean, that doesn't sound like punishment to me. And the guy could live another 30, 40 years as a free man.
12: Yeah, sounds great. He gets to go live on a beach down in Jamaica. It's ridiculous. Yeah. And as Hank mentioned, what about the victims? And so I'm speaking directly to Gary Anasangri, the public safety minister. I've talked to you about this. I expect you to stand with us and say this is wrong, and then work with us as you get back this fall to Ottawa to change the legislation. But I expect you to stand up and say this is wrong. In the meantime, we're going to be supporting the Bayless family. We're going to have the head of the homicide unit go out there as well. Members of the association will be there. And Tim Danson, who's a great friend and lawyer, is going to do the best he can to keep this cop killer in jail where he belongs.
2: I'm going to leave it there. And I hope we'll be able to keep each other updated on this process. And certainly for the U.S. consulate shooting today, Hank, Clayton, I know your officers are going to be very busy doing the absolute best they can to open and shut this one and make people not as afraid as they currently are right now. Thank you for the time today.
13: Thanks, guys.
2: There's Hank Kinzinga, former homicide detective, of course, author of The High Road, the best-selling story about his time as a Toronto homicide detective, and Clayton Campbell, president of the Toronto Police Association. Strong words for the public safety minister, but they're long overdue. I mean, again, this isn't Gary and Anna Sangari's policy, but it is something that for now, going into their 11th year, the federal liberals haven't done much on. Did it start with them? No, no one's making that implication. But the concept seems to be first degree murder convictions are a dime a dozen in terms of getting parole hearings. And the window just cracked open a little bit for the potential for those people to be back on the street. We've talked about what that kind of stress and what that can lead to. You know, all over the place, we've had enough conversations about this. So much of the conversation has certainly been about, and we started off with Hank and Clayton on that, two Jewish-owned Toronto bakery locations targeted in suspected hate-motivated attacks. this is just another weekend and another day that ends in AY. And yeah, we're kind of seeing that irony this morning of an early week U.S. consulate shooting in the middle of the night, early morning, that followed the weekend of, in essence, threats to the Jewish community and violence towards the Jewish community. Because when it happened in March, there were two separate synagogue shootings, one up in the Vaughan area, but one in the city itself. So there's just no other way to describe this. It does feel like open season, and politicians, and yes, the police chief, and they can say whatever they want condemning the incident. But this is here, this is present, and there doesn't seem to be enough security measures around Jewish institutions. And just saying, well, we're going to double our efforts or double security. People have a right to be skeptical about this almost 3 years in. Matthew Taub is a Jewish advocate, community leader as well, and joins us now on Toronto Today. Matthew, thank you for the time, first of all.
14: Hey, listen, anytime. Thanks for having me on, Greg.
2: When you see this, you wake up to your morning coffee yesterday morning and you see this has happened yet again. You've got the U.S. consulate shooting yet again. There's just too many messages of intimidation and hate being sent. And I'm not sure any tactic and certainly any statement from a politician or the top ranks of police are stopping this flow. It's only going in one direction.
14: That's exactly the problem. You know, the condemnations are over. They don't work. Statements aren't worth, if they're even written on paper, aren't worth the paper they're written on. You know, there's the intimidation factors there. And the bottom line is, you know, whether it's politicians, whether it's the police chief, what we're doing is throwing Tylenol at a cancer. And we're not dealing with this properly. You know, you can put more on-duty police officers to patrol an area and put more heightened security in certain areas, it's not going to change it. We need actual leadership to step up and take a stand, not just a statement, take a stand and start showing that we're going to be making arrests. So we're going to be stopping the hate that's out there. And that's part of the problem that they haven't done from day one.
2: Did Toronto, did Canada miss an opportunity by just stamping the genie back into the bottle in the weeks following October 7th? Did we miss a window where, because we were very slow to react, very slow to act on a lot of levels, and yeah, that's the politicians for sure. Did we miss that window of chance to minimize the impact of this?
14: At the very beginning, 100% we missed that opportunity. Once the parades of hate started, once the intimidation started, and once it became normalized, it was already too late. It should have been stopped immediately. Listen, I'm not against protests. Protests have a place to be. But when you have things being said, if you look at the arrests last week for terror connections, we've been saying that from the very beginning, that was a terrorist rhetoric and a side with terror. It should have been dealt with right away. It shouldn't have taken 2 years of investigation to come up with.
2: If they started right away,
14: it would have happened.
2: Matthew, we go back to June 1st. It feels like ages ago, but it's almost 2 months. And Prime Minister Carney introduces, well, new legislation, but also a new group. And this is all about, he came to a Toronto synagogue to do it, Holy Blossom, and he's going to combat anti-Semitism. And there's a sense of two things. One, well, I guess better late than never. But then there's also the questions of who's on that committee? Are these really allies to the Jewish community? And was this actually going to do anything? So far, Carney has plenty of opportunity during the day to have his staff or do it himself. Make sure a message gets sent to Toronto going, hey, I saw what happened to the two Jewish-owned bakeries. We're going to take care of this. Nothing. Zero. Silence so far. And I get why people are so skeptical and so, you know, their blood boils at thinking the federal government's trying to own that they're going to address this and they're not doing it.
14: Well, let's talk about that committee first, that board. They've had one meeting. It was almost like, you know, the email before the meeting. They've had one meeting that took place and nothing came out of that. You've got a board to fight anti-Semitism and to combat it with one Jewish member on that board. You've got somebody who fought and sued the campuses in a different province to stop the campus takeovers, and you have somebody who tried to get a terrorist organization delisted off of the terrorist list in Canada, all on this board. That's not going to fight anti-Semitism. You know, the fact that our leadership hasn't stepped up in the last 24 hours to say anything, to condemn it and to start saying this is no longer acceptable. We need to do X, Y, and Z. And it comes down from the top. You know, when you've got our mayor, start there. You have our mayor who has made statements that don't help, has just recently attended a barbecue with an organization that celebrated October 7th. This doesn't help stop people from doing what they've been doing. You look at yesterday, you know, Shepherd and Bathurst happened again, where they're marching through the neighborhood on the main streets, which is how they're getting away with it, past synagogues, past old age homes, past homes filled with people with dementia. This doesn't help either. And if the police aren't going to make the arrest, if the leadership aren't going to say, this is no longer acceptable, the police, we stand behind them, then this is going to continue to go. It's going to continue to get worse. And it won't just be eventually a Jewish bakery that sells bagels. It's going to expand to everywhere else, like it did this morning once again at the consulate.
2: Matthew, as we wrap, I'm sure you get it. I get it, too. The idea is people then want to start having conversations about geopolitics. And I'm fine with that. And I'm fine with opinions about what's happening in our world. What usually shuts down that argument from other people, or when they think they're going on the attack, you go, name me another group, name me another nation, name me another religion that we would be okay with. Would we be okay with someone marching through a Chinese neighborhood or knocking, banging sticks on a Chinese-owned business and talking about the Uyghurs or talking about slave labor? We wouldn't. We would never, ever, ever allow it. And I can give you 25 other examples as well. This is where that argument falls apart.
14: Every time it falls apart there. And the problem is we keep on doing this. We keep on saying, would it happen in another neighborhood? We know it wouldn't, but this has been allowed to happen because for whatever reason, and there, we have many reasons why, but we know that when it comes to the Jewish community, it comes to the foreign affairs happening in Israel, that they're going to keep on doing this because they've made it. It's okay. It's become okay since October 7th.
2: I'm going to leave it there, Matthew. Thanks for your insight and your perspective on this. I really appreciate you being on.
14: Awesome. Thanks for having me.
2: Matthew Taub joining us on Toronto Today. Again, there's a lot swirling in the air, obviously. Don't know if these intimidating moments for these Jewish bakeries are related at all to the U.S. consulate shooting. There's no way to link that. There's no way to tie that. But they were last time out. They were. The synagogue shootings on the weekend in March were linked to the same kind of pay for play. We pay you to shoot something up. You show us the videotape that you did it. And yes, the Toronto police did a great job. It took time. It does take time. These things do, in terms of tying those particular crimes together. So it's just basically, yeah. Are you available for hire? Then we're ready to hire you. Fire your gun into here at this time. Get away. Don't get caught. Show us the video. Here's your payment. That's what's happening. Now, Friday night, in the 8 o'clock hour, we're going to get to what happened Friday night with the potential shutdown of airport expansion. I think there's a better, there wasn't even a proper debate about this. So I understand the strong, legitimate case for going, we don't have enough information here. There's no business case. There's no design specifications. It was kind of a masterclass to me in how to not build consensus. Talk about it with you coming up next. It's 8 o'clock. Here's Heather Good with your news.
4: This is Global News. It's 19 degrees, but feels like 20 at 8 o'clock. I'm Heather Good. Another shooting at the U.S. consulate. Another case of suspected anti-Semitism in the city. And 15 years in the making. But first, let's get you moving. And check 640 Toronto. Big trouble traffic.
10: Still a big trouble spot on the eastbound 401 at the 407 and two right lanes with a crash here. The eastbound ramp to the 407 has the right lane blocked. And with a big backup from Jamestown Parkway, you can instead go east on Derry or Steeles. The westbound Stouffville Road ramp to the northbound 404 is closed for a crash, so instead enter the northbound lanes from Bloomington. There's no shortcut for saving time, but saving money is simple. 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Those are the big tall traffic spots right now. I'm Miles Marcus, 640 Toronto.
4: Outside the U.S. consulate on University Avenue. That's where a shooting happened early this morning. This is the second one near the building in months. Global's Victoria Famia has more.
15: Police located evidence of discharge outside the consulate. That's after officers heard a firearm being discharged in the area. Police also confirming a white sedan was seen fleeing the scene. Now, there is no suspect description at this time and no injuries have been reported. This is the second shooting outside the consulate or at the consulate this year. You may remember back in March when the U.S. consulate was shot at. Police since then have made arrests in that case.
4: The southbound lanes on University are closed for the investigation. Police are expected to provide an update sometime this morning. A Jewish-owned bakery chain is the latest target of suspected anti-Semitism in the city. Yesterday morning, employees showed up at Kiva's Bagels to find windows had been shot at. It happened at two locations, one on St. Clair West and one on Steeles. No one was injured. Mayor Olivia Chow says the city will double its efforts to protect Jewish institutions.
16: Any kind of hate really have no place. And we, in Toronto, we will double our effort. Toronto Police, through Project Resolute, have been guarding synagogues and a Jewish community center and places 24/7.
4: Police say they have launched a hate crime investigation. A section of Jane Street is closed because of a single vehicle crash. Police say it happened around 5 this morning. The driver hit a pole and knocked it down. He has serious injuries. Police say Jane Street is currently closed between Dundas Street West and St. Clair Avenue West. Police are investigating a suspicious death after a body was discovered near some railway tracks in downtown Brampton. They say the body was located behind a pub in the Queen Street East and Theatre Lane area. Yesterday. They have not confirmed the age or gender of the victim and say the exact circumstances surrounding this incident are still unclear. It's opening day in Windsor and Detroit. Motorists will now be able to drive across the new Gordie Howe International Bridge. It's been nearly 15 years in the making. The bridge was ready to go last month, but the opening has been embroiled in controversy over financial aspects to the project. Businesses say the new six-lane span will be faster and less expensive. A look at the forecast from the Global News Weather Center. Here's meteorologist Ross Hull.
17: Well, we're starting with temperatures in the low 20s this morning. There will be some humidity. The Humidex value near 36 by the afternoon, with the daytime high reaching 29. So you'll feel it. It'll be a little bit more of an oppressive air mass out there today. And we are introducing the chance of showers and the risk of thunderstorms. Starting by this afternoon towards the evening hours, could be some heavy downpours, some gusty winds with these storms. So keep that in mind. We keep that chance of showers and thunderstorms through the overnight tonight, down to 15 degrees. And then on Tuesday, a high of 25 degrees. The better chance of wet weather, I think, is in through the morning hours. But even through the afternoon with the sun cloud mix, the chance of a few scattered showers. Wednesday, some early morning showers should dry out by the afternoon, a high of 26.
4: And right now it's 19 degrees, but feels like 20 in downtown Toronto. I'm Heather Good. 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
1: All right, 8 o'clock hour. Thanks very much for giving us your time this morning. We're on the story with this shooting downtown on University Avenue at the U.S. consulate. It happened in March. It happened early in the morning. It's happened early in the week. And so much that's identical. One car involved, no suspects, a cop in this case. And maybe they got to this as faster than they would have otherwise. An actual cop on duty at like 4 a.m. heard a firearm go off, heard a gunshot. So he's able to get to that particular scene and find out, oh, great. I don't know if that's his quote. The U.S. consulate's been shot up again. Wonderful. It's a good thing we are not one of the most intimidating cities in North America for everybody. And that's getting supported by an awful lot of metrics right now. And this will get huge coverage. You know it will. If the U.S. consulate got shot up in Italy or France, you saw what just happened in Germany at the Pride Parade in Berlin. It's kind of a huge story. One death, bunch of people in critical condition,
2: hundreds, if not thousands, of lives will be changed. Nightmares, counseling, psychological counseling needed, all of it. If any Turkey, okay, any U.S. consulate building got shot up for a second time in 5 months, what's a big story? It's a big story. You name it. Denmark, any of those friendly Scandinavian countries with the free university and actually two-tier healthcare, which they operate a lot better than we operate ours, it would be a huge story. And so it's a story when it's your neighbor. It's a story when it's the second time in 5 months. It's a second, it's a huge occasion when we're a city right now in Toronto that you wake up in the morning, you're like, oh, gunfire at Jewish bakeries. Yeah, I'd expect that. Gunfire at schools. Arson attacks on active community spaces. Yeah, that makes sense. Lots of hate crimes happening in Toronto that target the Jewish community and maybe other groups as well. You wouldn't be surprised by that. After 8:30, and so I walked out of a haircut. The haircut didn't get going. I was never in the chair, never a promise to pay. But this was honestly, if you were having the kind of moment thinking, I'm going to have a splitting headache all day long, and it stems from a two-year-old who's not my nemesis now. I wish that two-year-old nothing but the best in the future. All the best for the rest of his preschool days and beyond. But he wasn't treated very well. But he wasn't the one being rude. It was the parents being rude by allowing the tantrum to continue. He was having a tantrum in the chair while waiting to get his hair cut. To me, we are so lucky. My mother-in-law knows how to cut hair. And so we were able to wean the process together. And kids getting haircuts, so you're a little bit stressed about it. Because, you know, look, when they got to go in to get their needle for something, both my kids had to get stitches. One ripped up a part of his face near his eye in a playground accident. The other fell off a skateboard. Big time, like 6-7 stitches on the chin. So you're there when they're getting applied. And then even when the stitches are getting removed. Those are tense times. This is a damn haircut. This shouldn't be as terribly difficult as this family made it into. One of the big things that happened Friday that I didn't expect, and I mentioned it only briefly Friday morning, was it was going to be the last day of consultation for the federal government to hear from the public. It's a good thing they do that. It's a credit to them that they said, let's hear from the public on this one. Where do you stand on Billy Bishop Airport, the downtown airport here, Island Airport? Where do you stand on it? And the sides seem to be, and I'm not even sure we got into a valid debate, and there's a bunch of reasons for that. But where do you stand on whether or not you'd like to see that airport expanded out? More destinations, more flights, bigger planes. Now, they were never going to land the kind of plane you take off to go to, Mumbai or London or Paris or Sydney, Australia. Those planes were never going to fly out of Island Airport. But could we get more planes to go to LAX? Could we go to Texas more Caribbean destinations? Doesn't that sound good? You know that you'd rather have that flight. If you're only taking a couple flights a year and you'd rather have that flight than truck it out to Pearson Airport. One of the times my wife and I took our kids to New York City, we went from Island Airport to Newark. Just flawless. Amazing. Park the car somewhere downtown. I can't tell you it's a secret location. I'll get strangled if I reveal it. But park the car at a secret location. Take a quick, what was probably like a 5-minute cab ride. Next thing you know, we're at the Island Airport doorstep. You get on the ferry. You go across. You're sitting there. Free soda and peanuts. So you're getting free snacks. Oh my gosh, they have those British style cookies, so good. Anyway, point is, many of us have preferred to use the Island Airport instead of Pearson. When we get the chance, we would do it. If I get to fly, Island Airport to Boston, better than going out to and trucking it to Pearson. And I'm on the other side of Pearson, I should point out. When you're on the east side of Toronto, Pearson's like that may as well be in Winnipeg. It feels forever away. But here's what happened through this process the last several months. You probably heard the Ontario provincial government wanted to aggressively expand Pearson Airport. But here's my criticism for what they didn't do. Not much was transparent. And I don't think that was by design. Oh, we're hiding a bunch of stuff, hiding a bunch of land we need, hiding this, hiding that. it just wasn't very data-driven. What's the business case? Make me a business case. I know the business case for Ontario Place. Like, I'm with the province here. I don't have the same criticism that so many do. And again, it's partisan politics at times, right? If the Ford government's doing something, oftentimes if you're a fan and you voted for them three times, you support it. And if you didn't, you don't. And I just don't think that way. I don't operate that way. You're having a really tough time pinning me down as a partisan that supports one thing all the time. And certainly with provincial politics, it's got some gray area. So I look at Ontario Place and I go, well, they should do more to make that a destination, make that a day out for families. Maybe this water park, instead of calling it an Austrian-owned spa, will be a huge success. Maybe it'll be affordable for families. I don't give a rip who owns it. Is it going to be successful? Is it going to employ Torontonians and people from the GTA? Is it going to be an economic win? Then let's go for it. Let's expand the concert facility out. That's a great, great spot there where RBC Amphitheater is. Should we expand it and have shows there year-round? Maybe so. Did we ever ask the same questions about the aquarium beside Rogers Center? I don't think so. Did anybody have a problem with Canada's Wonderland going up where it went? I don't think so either. But here's the problem. I don't think the Ford government approached the project with the right posturing. I found there were gaps in details and logic. And I think they pitched these really aggressive goals. We're going to quintuple passenger capacity, 10 million passengers annually. But they didn't really explain what that meant. How many jobs would that create? Here's a vague number. Here's the highest level GDP possible it'll earn. And nothing was very detailed. Nothing was very, well, okay, but there's a cost-benefit analysis. So tell me what the costs are and tell me why the benefits outweigh that. I got to be honest, I didn't see it. And I know it wasn't available properly online. You didn't tell me how downtown transit networks would absorb millions of additional passengers every year. Who's subsidizing it? What about the provincial taxpayer? What do they pay for these massive infrastructure upgrades? So I think there were some problems from the get-go in explaining it. And we could have had a proper, valid debate about Billy Bishop Airport. It's right adjacent to the financial heart of the entire country. It seems like increased routes and options would be good. What if they brought fare prices down? I never heard that even being brought up as a potential huge win for the customer. And then there's the convenience. I just heard about jet fuel spilling and planes crashing into schoolyards and being loud noises affecting your concert enjoyment during a great power ballad at RBC Amphitheater. I didn't hear enough that would sort of suggest the proper thing to discuss in terms of how it would go. Here's Mark Carney. This is what he said a few months ago about Billy Bishop Airport. Now, then there's the federal Liberals' involvement. They kiboshed the project. They're the one that were doing, they were doing the consulting, and they found overwhelmingly people just didn't want Billy Bishop Airport expanded. But now they're acting like told you so, and I'm like, no, many of you federal Liberal MPs, you know you just sat there, and you had no opinion on it, or at least tried not to have much of one, because your prime minister had no opinion on it, and here's him admitting as much 2 months ago.
0: I personally have not formed an opinion, just to be absolutely clear, on the airport.
21: When Doug Ford announced his vision to expand Billy Bishop Airport, allowing jets to fly there, declaring it a special economic zone to fast-track it, he said the federal government was on board. Here was the Prime Minister's reaction today.
22: Premier Ford says that you support it.
21: Carney says he's waiting for federal consultations before making up his mind.
0: There's many, many issues. There's issues of transportation. There's issues of economics, but there's issues of neighborhoods, quality of life, environmental concerns or issues, parks and other elements. And so we'll use a process. The federal government is very much an actor here.
2: I just don't think you can. He's just saying and naming things there. But I don't think you can ask a major municipality, hey, accept this airport expansion. Well, what does it look like on the ground? Can't tell you. That's basically what I saw. Okay. Extending the runway to accommodate jets means another 900 meters of additional land into Lake Ontario. That is a big physical modification to the harbor. And as much as you might say, well, I sure would like more options to fly around North America. Me too. I think there's a middle ground where that could still happen. But the concepts, honestly, were really vague. Compared to the blueprints, nobody saw any blueprints. And what were the assurances about how the expansion doesn't erode vital public spaces? A little bit of a thing, this little Norway park, but the province didn't explain what was going to be kept about it. And naturally, the activists who are down there are going to be like, no, we need this parkland. Where will we walk our dog? Where will old people sit on park benches and feed pigeons like the lady in Home Alone 2, Lost in New York? Where will she go? So there's so much there, right? The province was very heavy-handed. They expropriated a lot of the city-owned land, tried to kind of replace Toronto in the governing agreement, in this tripartite governing agreement. And I think we kind of lost out on what could have been a good discussion about the future of our transportation. It's a really complex mega project, and the province didn't give us the work of, well, what's the modeling show? What environmental safeguards would be there? Where will the flights go? There's so much of that. So much of that was that I thought was missing to a great extent. Lisa Raitt, the former Minister of Transport for the federal government, I think she had an open mind about this. So I'm very eager to get her thoughts on this

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0: 819, let's get a look at your drive this morning. We're already up to 21 degrees. It feels like 27, so kind of a muggy morning to start. That's why it's a little cloudy. And we'll get to 28 later this afternoon, feeling like 32. Shouldn't be any rain until the evening, but there's the potential, small potential, for an afternoon thunderstorm sometime after 4 o'clock. But it looks like we're certainly getting rain after 9 this evening, so be prepped for that. Let's check that drive on this Monday, 27th of July. We do it with 640 Toronto, big triple traffic.
6: Big trouble spot on the eastbound 401 at the 407. A crash is in two right lanes with those delays from Milton continuing, so go east on Derry or Steeles instead. They've also closed the westbound Stouffville Road ramp to the northbound 404 for a crash, so enter the north 404 from Bloomington instead. Princess Margaret Cottage Lottery final deadline is Thursday. 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Those are the big taller traffic spots right now. I'm Miles Marcus, 640 Toronto.
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0: Ah, yes, 820. By the way, Brad Smith in coming up around 9 o'clock this morning. We'll check out how his weekend was and go from there. What hasn't been added yet, you know how the U.S. Customs and Border Protection gives you border wait times, and I haven't seen it yet for either commercial vehicles or passenger vehicles. Detroit only lists two border crossings, the Ambassador Bridge and the Detroit-Windsor Tunnel. Chop, chop. Let's get that going. Let's get a wait time happening on the charts. Lisa Raitt is former Minister of Transport, so no doubt with the Harper government when this project started to come to fruition. It's worth noting construction didn't begin until 2018. I know we talked about it so much last week because we didn't know how Friday will be, but it was a very muted celebration ceremony on our side of the border, and I saw no coverage of how it was on the American side. I don't know if you caught any or not.
7: I didn't, but I expect it would have been a local kind of thing. And everything, I'm sure, got big-footed by the fact that they had a White House correspondence dinner, and that kind of got more attention for Mr. Trump than this would have. So I'm not surprised that nothing really came up.
0: No, that's true. Actually, now that you're reminding me, I woke up Saturday morning, and say what you will about my Twitter algorithm, but I started to see Trump on stage hitting, trying to swing for the fences with joke after joke. And I'm like, oh, no. Yeah. Oh, no. People keep going to these and he keeps showing up as well. This was basically the rescheduled dinner from when the shooting was, right?
7: Yeah, it was. And, you know, Wolf Blitzer, I guess he got on and he went up and he said it was shameful what the president said. So that was their moment made, that they weren't going to worry about the bridge. They got what they accomplished. They're getting money. Who knows where they're going to send that money to? And they get it open. They get everything. They got a bridge paid for. They're getting extra money out of it. And they basically, you know, kind of wedgied us for it. And that's okay. I mean, that's the way that they are. We need access. I hope what Canadians understand is that it's a very true example.

0: example of the leverage that the United States of America has on Canada, on trade. It's a very important vessel for us to get trade going across that bridge because it's going to add to our economy. We need access to them, period. And that's why these negotiations are important. And as much as we want to say elbows up and we can wait them out, sure, you can. You can. Maybe your job isn't dependent upon one of these sector-sensitive areas, but for the folks who are, it is a devastating blow to their industry.
1: Yeah.
0: And that trickles down.
1: Yeah. I mean, listen, I'm working on radio right now. My wife is a newspaper writer, so we're well aware about changes to the industry, and we're always talking about that and ready to pivot. But Lisa, to your point, I don't know what it's like to make steel right now, or to be an auto worker working in Oshawa or Windsor, where that bridge is going. I can't imagine the stress of watching this over and over again. And you've talked a lot, and rightly so, about the irritant that the U.S. liquor issue is. And it's like, we can pretend it's not. We can talk tough, flex our muscles, do all this stuff, but they're pretty ticked with us. We broke CUSMA by not allowing those companies who make booze in the States to store their products on our shelves. They haven't done that to us, it's worth noting. They haven't taken Canadian booze off in any of the 50 states, and we've done in what, 8 or 9 of our provinces?
0: Yeah, as much as you hate the fact that they're putting tariffs on us, they did everything within the means of their own legal system and within them. You know, they're not breaching CUSMA, because every time they throw a tariff on, except for the national security ones, they're saying if you're CUSMA, if you're abiding by CUSMA, you're exempt from these things. And we just had premiers go out and do that. They also did something on Buy Canadian, too. They have these procurement policies in provinces where American companies can't compete, and that also annoyed them. These aren't things, though, that are going to make or break a negotiation. But the Americans really, really, really care about. If I could, I don't know, put it into one sentence, is they don't want Canada to be going around the world telling other countries that they're the back door into free trade with the United States. And that comes down to. That's why he wants to destroy our auto sector, because he's mad that we're making cars that are eventually sold wherever else they're being sold. And probably not true, quite frankly. But that's how he visions it, that they should be making the cars, they should be doing the steel, they should be doing all that kind of stuff, and Canada's doing it themselves and using, importing from China and sending into the United States in manufacturing.
1: You were a Minister of Transportation in the Harper government for 28 months, almost 2.5 years. And I think that's between 13 and 15. It's worth noting, if people think about, trace back their airport habits in Toronto. I think, to me anyway, maybe you could argue a couple years earlier, it's when Billy Bishop Airport really got to be the thing. Very popular, added more flights, vacation destinations. And obviously, if you were going for business to, you name it, Boston, Newark, Philly, that just felt like a better way to do it. We saw Friday night. And I wasn't expecting it, because it was the day consultation ended, and you're like, not even by like dinner time, the federal government is like, that's it. We're calling the fight. Way too many people don't want this. We won't help the provincial government. And as I thought about it Friday night, I thought I just think we could have had such a good debate, a valid debate we should have about what our waterfront should be. Were there economic and transportation reasons to explore moderate growth? And I hate to say this, it just got so political. I don't think we got the proper details, and people chose their sides. How did you see it?
0: Oh, I woke up and it was 2004 all over again on me when they canceled my bridge. It's like, oh my God, here we go again. The Liberal government, dear Lord, on a Friday afternoon, 4 o'clock, let's send something out and destroy the Toronto Port Authority. Listen, okay, I'm going to be cynical. What did Mr. Carney announce on Sunday? Anyone? Bueller?
1: I don't have it. No, I do not have it. Ben Stein.
0: By-elections.
1: Oh, yes.
0: Where's one of the by-elections in? Beaches, East York. Oh, wait, that's a waterfront riding in Toronto. Why do you think he did what he did? It's to clear the path for a Liberal win in that riding. They obviously did the polling and understood what the impact would be, and they just don't want any hassles as they try to get their majority and retain that seat that Nathaniel Erskine-Smith has vacated. That's it. Welcome to the politics of the land.
1: Yeah, there's politics there too. But one of the big disputes seemed to be who gets to join up and have an opinion about what the airport should be. And I've heard from downtown Torontonians going, you're out in the suburbs, you don't get a say. And you're like, but I work here and my job helps me pay taxes to the province and to the federal government. And I use it. And I know many people. I don't know why it just felt like it became a downtown Toronto issue. And you're like, wait a minute, this is very much a regional issue. I also think that's why a lot of people don't like Torontonians sometimes, is we act like every decision is only allowed to be made by Torontonians.
0: Well, and now that the win is being touted as being so decisive, which I would submit it maybe not is, quite frankly, because there's a lot of weaselly language in that letter, mm-hmm. talking about right now and we're going to watch connectivity and blah, blah, blah. But now the forces are getting a little bit, as I predicted, they're getting a little bit more bold and they're saying, well, do we really need to have an airport there? Yeah, let's talk about whether or not we can restrict it more. Because obviously the vision we want is of a waterfront with beaches. So that battle isn't over. It's going to continue. It's the saga of Billy Bishop continues. And, you know, maybe I was surprised when Doug Ford came out so openly, so quickly. And I often wondered why the timing of it before a municipal election in the middle of all these by-elections. I don't know why he did what he did. But obviously, we can take a look at it now and say maybe he came out too quick.
1: Mayor Chow, obviously, election year, who's under some polling pressure that maybe people didn't anticipate with Brad Bradford, is claiming victory. I think it's fair for her to do that. But at times, and I think it's hard. Listen, we've talked about this before. It's hard for any mayor, any city to push back too hard against the provincial government. She made a lot of promises when she got elected. I'm going to fight for Ontario Place. The Science Center is going to stay where it is. Bike lanes. There's a lot of stuff she sort of acquiesced on. Is this a win for the city and her and a loss for the province in your estimation?
0: I think it's very dangerous for the mayor to go out and take a victory lap on this, because people are now saying we want more. No one's ever satisfied with what you got. You got to ask for more. So now they're saying, now you got to get the land back from the province. So the bar has been set for something different. Now we got to get the science center back, Olivia. Now she's been so successful. Then use it in other ways as well. Go and get these things done for us. So she's going to have as much pressure from the progressives who are anti-development in her world than ever before.
1: Lisa, I'll leave it there. We'll chat tomorrow. Thanks so much for the insight today.
0: You bet. Thanks, Craig.
1: There's Lisa Wright, former MP and Milton Minister of Transportation, et cetera, et cetera. All right, 8:30 into the newsroom on what's been a busy and, yes, active news morning. Here's Heather Good with what she's got coming up for 9.
2: Thanks so much, Greg. There's a heavy police presence outside the U.S. consulate on University Avenue right now. That's where evidence of gunfire was found early this morning. This is the second time the building has been shot at this year. The last time was in March, and two people have been arrested and charged. Police have launched a hate crime investigation after two locations of the same Jewish-owned bakery chain were shot at. They say it happened at Kiva's Bagels on St. Clair Avenue and on Steeles. Employees reported the shootings when they arrived at work yesterday. No injuries were reported. Police are searching for a suspect following a stabbing in Brampton. It happened near Steeles Avenue and McLaughlin Road. The victim has serious but non-life-threatening injuries. Police say the east side of College Plaza is currently closed for the investigation. Those stories and more coming up in the news at 9 o'clock.
1: All right, 8:31. So I am not a walkout person. Do you know these people? They're walkout people. They will leave somewhere. They don't like the service. They don't like how they had to wait for a table. But I had to walk from this. I'll give you the evidence. This is almost real-time evidence from just after it happened, from Friday, late morning Friday. You tell me if I'm in the right or I'm in the wrong. I'm not naming. I'm not shaming. But there's no way I was staying. Give you the story. And what are the most common ways we walk out of things? Next on Toronto Today.
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5: So the plan Friday, finish the show, tie up loose ends, loosen up those loose ends again, tie them up again, and but go get a haircut. That was my big plan. I had a big Friday plan. I was playing golf late afternoon. You got to get a nap in. I had hoped to attend a gym session, and a lot of that fell apart because of having to do a haircut walkout. I did a haircut walkout from the salon. Now, many of you have seen my hair go, you should have walked out a little bit earlier based on the haircut you ended up getting. Are they going to find that guy? Is there a ransom out to get the guy that did that to your hair? Were you involved in Hell Week in some kind of fraternity stunt? How'd that happen to your hair? But this was actually of my own volition this time, and I needed a cut, but I couldn't handle what was happening in the salon. And I will play you the audio I recorded in my car. One of the best parts about this, some people are like, yeah, terrible parenting. And other people are like, this is so mean to the parents involved. Take this down immediately. I'm like, okay, ex-police, whatever you say. Anyway, here's how it all went, and I have some blanks to fill in, but I'm also willing to take phone calls on this. I encourage your phone call at 416-870-6400. What have you walked out of? And don't you realize the emotion, the raw emotion, the feel of a sudden victory takes over? You're standing up for yourself or somebody else, but then the walkout later means you're much further away from getting that food on in front of you. If you leave one restaurant to go to another restaurant, maybe you just lament and you just go home. You just give up. You retire from active restaurant seeking that night, or you're like, I'll get my hair cut another day. Something his family should have done for their terrible 2-year-old. Anyway, here's how 416-870-6400. What do you walk out of and live to tell the story about? What have you walked out of and have lived to tell the story about? Because I am not a usual walkout person. I stick it out till the bitter end. I don't complain about things. I don't post things on it. I don't shame. I don't name. So I won't even tell you where this is. And I don't know that 2-year-old's. I would shame that 2-year-old. If I knew his name, I never got to look at his driver's license. Anyway, here's what ended up happening Friday morning.
6: Couple brings in, mom and dad, bring a little girl in and a little boy in for, I think, both of them to get their hair cut. But the boy starts, and he's 2, maybe a year and a half. He's unsettled. He's a bit rangy. They had to take him for, we've all gone and done the walkabout when kids are like 3-1 or 4-2, and you're at Boston Pizza or somewhere. You got to walk them around outside before the food comes, that kind of stuff. Go to Mandarin. You got to look at the orange fish. So the kid does a couple walkabouts. Then it's his turn to get his hair cut. And he's ahead of me, which is fine. They got there just before I did. The dread in my heart when I saw a stroller going into a haircutting place before I thought I could go in and get, you know, in, out, 11 minutes, something like that. And so the kid finally gets his turn. Rangy, just freaking out. I mean, freaking out. Screaming, thrashing arms, everything. Mom sits in the chair. This is what they're trying, right? It's not great for the parent, so I got empathy. Mom sits in the chair, kid sits in the lap, still freaking out, screaming as the process, like, I mean, screaming. So I thought to myself, and then they, here's what they try to do. They try to show him an iPad, a little iPhone. I'm like, this is where we're at.
5: It doesn't help. It doesn't work. And at one point I might have accepted, okay, they're using technology to calm their 24-month-old kid down. When you're still measuring the age in months, anything is predictable. Nobody walks in, nobody's going to junior kindergarten. You go, this is young Sammy. He's 49 months. No, he's four. And he should act like a four-year-old, not a two-year-old. There is a line. There is a distinction. Now, that said, I generally don't leave. It is such a paradox. If you walk out of because your service is slow at a restaurant, is it going to take you longer to eat somewhere else? Universally, yes. Maybe a bar is crowded. You don't like it. They won't take your drink order. You're sitting there going, this is ridiculous. It's going to be like this all night. Let's go next door. We've all done things like that. And those can be immensely satisfying moments. You got your dignity back. You voted with your feet. But the logistics usually, the clock doesn't reset, it doubles. And there's the debate. If you're not by yourself, now this was an easy thing to do because had I been waiting to cut little kids' hair back when I had little kids, oh my goodness. Then there's seatbelts to attach and car seats and car doors to open and backing. I didn't have any of that. I was just like, move. And I should tell you, a stylist working on somebody else ran to the door. Like, I'm not that important a customer. Or an important anything. And I ran to the door and said, sir, it's just going to be a couple more minutes. And I turned and I said, it's not the wait. I can't handle the screaming. Like, I came home. I told Mrs. Brady, I said, I can't handle the screaming. She's like, you said that? I'm like, yes, it's not her fault. I don't think they can kick that kid out. But I asked another stylist later that day, how do you cut a kid's hair who's just freaking out? He's jumping up and down like Donkey Kong in the chair. And they're like, this woman very bluntly and flatly said, I don't. I tell my parent, I go, you're going to have to take a walk, come back. We'll slide you ahead of the line. I can't cut that kid's hair. There's no way. Scissors? Razors? Like clippers? You can't use that on a 1 or 2 year old. I have no idea how that could potentially happen. So it's a bit of a psychological trap. I'm proud of my principled stance. Less proud of the fact that I posted it, but I didn't name the business. I didn't take photos of the family or videos of the family. And sticking it out is usually the best way. But that kid was not going to stop screaming. I wish I knew how it ended. I can't tell you that. 416-870-6400. Walking out. You take that principled stance, but if you need to get the same thing somewhere else, it might be a very, very different feeling than a bad movie or a bad theater experience or a bad play or... You know, the reverend's really off his game at church this morning. Maybe that could happen. Cousin Steve, thanks for the phone call. You're on 640 Toronto. Go right ahead.
7: Good morning, Mr. Brady. It's Cousin Steve.
5: I know that.
7: How are you?
5: I'm great.
7: I took the different approach. Is that what don't you walk away from? And I looked at, you know, scenario that you described, and I thought to myself, there are some things in civil society that are wrong, and one of the things that are wrong, and I'm not a perfect example of it, by the way, but, you know, when people are misbehaving, whether that be children, where are the sources of the problem? In this case, you know, it was a barbershop, and they're not the only barber in town. But when you're in a situation where the only barber in town exists and you have no other alternative, and yet things aren't going, how would you say, in a normal behavioral way with regards yeah. to, you know, a child, let's say, where's the source? And we often, regrettably, you know, we allow these Google reviews to label businesses as bad or individuals as bad, but where's the source? You know, we have one outlet, such as, you know, making, you know, these social influencers, making these reviews.
5: Yeah.
7: This is a larger, you know, a larger conversation. But, you know, I see your point. You know, you could have outed these people.
8: Oh, I never would do that. I just couldn't. Again, I appreciate the call, Steve. I couldn't take the screaming. It wasn't going to happen. I'm like, I'm going to have a headache the rest of the day. I got plans and things are going to fall into place. And it's hard to have a headache or hard to have a nap, I should say. I can usually sleep anywhere, anytime. Ask anybody who knows me. But that's a big difference than being able to lay down peacefully, you know, sack out, drift off, think about the week that's been, all the things you wish you'd said better. But if your head's pounding because the terrible two-year-old is still, you sat there and took 45 minutes of his, he wasn't going to stop. You know when things are calming down a little bit. This was not happening. Now, remember, also, I'm not on an airplane. I wouldn't have said a thing if I'm on an airplane. What can you do? You can't. I'm not going to the flight attendant going, get that kid to settle down. Or I'm not talking to the parents. I'd never do that. But I don't have to stay for a haircut when I can drive, you know, 8-9 minutes away and get it somewhere else. It's not going to happen. I'm not sticking this out. I'll go back there, by the way. They may be like, hey, you walked out on us last week. I'm like, yeah, you would too. Marcus on the QEW, thanks for the phone call. You're on 640 Toronto. Go ahead, man.
9: Greg, I've walked out of restaurants, but I've also been the parent.
8: Yes.
9: With the kid that's losing its mind and saying to my wife, I got three boys. The youngest one's losing its mind. All right, I'm going to take him to the truck. I'll wait till you guys are done.
8: Yeah, you could divide and conquer, right? Like I said, I've done the walk around. Mandarin's a big one where at least let's go look at the orange fish and you settle down. Then you go back and eat those,
9: chicken nuggets or pizza.
8: That's right.
9: Chinese restaurant.
8: Yeah, they got all this great food there and you want pizza and chicken nuggets and fries. What the hell are we doing? Why are we getting a buffet meal? What's our problem?
9: Why are we here? But no, that's up to the parents. Right there. I look at that and go, I've been in it. My boys, I thank God, all of them, I've never put up a fuss at all getting a haircut. They've all enjoyed it. And I think once the oldest one did it, the two younger ones looked at the older ones getting the haircut and have never made a fuss. But that there, yeah. I'm right behind you in that one. No kids screaming. And I still have my littlest one's four. So,
8: five. Well, but probably so, much improved. Is JK SK starting this fall?
9: SK is starting this fall. It's a very exciting. Lots of academics this year.
8: Oh, tons.
9: But it's one of those. No, that's the parents. The parents should have taken that upon themselves.
8: Your 4-year old might be he might be doing a book report on the Odyssey in the first 2 months. You don't know.
9: Well, that's hey, possible. You know what? And I've looked at this as a parent. The oldest one is the most calm one. The second one comes out of the womb with the middle finger in the air, and quite honestly, the third child comes out of the womb. Double guns with the fingers in the air.
8: Yeah,
9: like,
8: I know.
9: That's the way like, the attitudes work.
8: There was it's taken some time. I have two younger sisters. There was tremendous, tremendous resentment, probably echoing from, emanating from both sides. And we get along like gangbusters now. But listen, I watched my dad. We stopped somewhere on the way to where we go to my grandmother's trailer. And it's my dad solo taking the three of us up. He walks in to some diner. There's one guy in the place, and we're stupid too. We're ordering milkshakes. We shouldn't do that. Like, Dad should have talked us out of that. But he's the one that put the order in. I would have been like, no milkshakes, man. Those things take forever. Nobody wants to make them. Let's just get your straight up burgers, fries, and a pop. If that's what we're having, or a chicken sandwich. My dad's ordering milkshakes. This guy's got to make three milkshakes. It's going to take him 9 minutes just to make one. It may have been some kind of prison release program. I have no idea. But he gave the guy the money. He gave the guy like $40 and then we just walked out without the $40. He stormed out. Money bags there. Mr. Public education teacher. What are you doing? We can use that $40 for many things the rest of the week when we're away. But that win that he gets, I'm sure he felt immensely satisfied, even though he's using words I'd never heard before. And he gets his dignity. But the logistics are you still got three hungry kids in the year, so you almost never want to do it. Last word on this. Ian, thanks for the phone call. You're on 640 Toronto. Go right ahead.
10: It's Dan, but that's okay.
8: Oh, sorry, Dan. My bad.
10: No, nope, not your fault.
8: Okay. Well, it might be.
10: I went to Montreal for my mom's 70th. She wanted to visit Montreal. She's never been, so she wanted to visit Montreal. So us and a bunch of the family went, three older sisters, but quite a few people, probably like 15 to 18 people. So we had a bus tour going through Montreal, old Montreal and everything. And my son at the time was only almost two. Daughter was four. My son just kept wailing in the bus. Oh. And me and my wife just looked at each other And it wasn't just our family. It was, you know, other people. And we just looked at each other and like, yeah, we're getting the F off. We don't want to ruin it for everybody else. So we just got off and took a cab back to the hotel. And that was, it is what it is.
8: That's phenomenally thoughtful. That's phenomenally thoughtful because you can't reason with a 2-year-old. You can take an 8-year-old and blackmail them. And you can't do that with a 2. That's my experience. You can't do that with a 2-year-old, Dan. There's no way. There's no reasoning with them. They're like a serial killer.
10: The funny thing is, we'd go to Colombia. My wife's family's in Colombia, so we'd go to Colombia, you know, every year. And there was at around the same time, we got on the plane. I didn't go on that trip. My wife said my son just kept just wailing on the flight, and people just giving her the evil eye. And she's like looking at them like, what do you want me to do? I'm on a plane. I can't get off.
8: Yeah, Dad, that makes perfect sense that ended up happening. There's I'll admit, fully disclosure, in England, the first year I was in England, there was a huge soccer match on between England and the Netherlands. And I decided to go on a walking pub tour. But I thought, I'll catch a bit of the game here at this pub. You stay for 15 minutes, have a drink, move on. It was a great educational experience. But I walked off the tour. I walked off the tour and left the girl I'd gone to Europe with just like, what? I'm like, no, I'm going somewhere to see the match. You come see me here afterwards. I see. We were in all these pubs with no TV screens. Fully unacceptable in the mid-90s. 849 on the way. The latest case of blue dot fever. And is it continuing to be contagious? Do you know what blue dot fever is? Well, you're about to find out if you don't. Next on Toronto Today, let's check your drive. 640 Toronto, big trouble traffic.
11: Now, for a big toll spot on the westbound 401 collectors approaching Islington, this crash has the right lane blocked, causing a big backup here, so go west on Dixon instead. And the westbound Stouffville Road ramp to the northbound 404 is closed for a crash here, so you can try the ramps from Bloomington. 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I'm Miles Marcus, 640 Toronto.
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8: All right, this is really easy for me to explain. I'm not happy. This affects me personally, the latest case of blue dot fever. And that's a concert industry term for all the empty seats and the lack of inventory sold. And now it's affected Roxette, easily the second best band ever from Sweden. It's tough to knock ABBA. It is. I'm not a huge ABBA fan even. You might think I am, but no. But Roxette, when you hear The Look on the radio in April of 1989, you're like, that song, this song, male, female vocalist, huge hooky guitar to start, great solo in the middle, and incredible. And I've never met a girl walking like a man, hitting like a hammer. It, you know, think of the implications of that in modern society, but I don't know. Anyway, point is, it's remarkable because Roxette canceled
5: not just the show in Toronto, which would have been at RBC Amphitheater in September, but canceled their entire North American tour. And all these blue dots, that pink dots mean the show is sold. They're gone. They're blank dots, but the pink dots mean verified resale seats. So they're not worried about it. If somebody bought it once, they might buy it again. But I can't figure this out. I have no idea why this act. I like them. Okay, they got eight bangers. We could have played Dangerous. We could have played Gord Rennie. You've been involved in adult contemporary radio before in your life. What? It Must Have Been Love. Listen to Your Heart.
16: Yes,
5: these are those slow jams that are just perfect. For 9:18 a.m. on a morning when the host doesn't want to speak anymore.
16: That's right.
5: These are ideal songs. Number one, huge hits. It Must Have Been Love was in Pretty Woman, the story about the prostitute with a heart of gold.
16: That's right.
5: Costanza's trying to beat her up, and that is terrible. That was Jason Alexander. I get them confused.
16: But I mean, it was one of those. It's like when you forget that he was in it, or at least I did. And then when you see him, you go, "You're just such an a-hole in this movie."
5: He said women still used to look at him even before and during Seinfeld. Women used to look at Jason Alexander like and just be like, "What a jerk that guy is." And they're like, "Well, that's just a Pretty Woman character." Yeah. But we agree, Roxette's got bangers. Dress for Success, Fading Like a Flower's got a bit of both. It's kind of mid-tempo. It's not like a slow jammer. It's got some rockiness to it, and Joyride. I mean, God. Yeah. What a hit. Anyway.
16: They have enough to sprinkle out throughout a concert, where it's like after the one-hit wonder, it's like, now what are you going to do?
5: Yeah.
16: You're going to slow down the hit again and play it later?
5: Yeah, you can't send Tony Basil out there to play Mickey seven times and sell out RBC Amphitheater.
16: That's right.
5: But I will say, you go to your fair share of live shows. I have no idea how, I'm a huge Roxette fan. I have no idea how anybody thought they'd sell 15,000 tickets in Toronto. I have no idea.
16: Yeah.
5: No clue.
16: I think they
5: should be playing at History or the Danforth, maybe Massey Hall.
16: Yeah.
5: I don't know how they thought, well, that whole lawn's going to be filled with people swaying to It Must Have Been Love and Fading Like a Flower.
16: But
5: and
16: get
5: even
16: a gauge
5: the aptly
16: for
5: titled
16: it.
5: Crash Boom Bang.
16: Yeah, great but tune. Get a gauge for it. And then if it was like crazy demand for tickets, loop around later in the tour and you can come back.
5: You can do that.
16: But you don't have the blue dot to issue.
5: Yeah, I've no idea why people thought that show would be a huge hit. And yet, I hope they find a way to come back and play a smaller venue. No shortage of tickets sold for this baby. A huge, huge week two and barely any drop off from week one. And that just doesn't happen at the theaters anymore.
17: I need everyone in this party dead. I can still save them.
18: No one could stand between me and home. Not even the gods.
5: Okay, the 2027 Oscars. Can we just gift wrap this to Matt Damon right now? He's winning Best Actor for The Odyssey. And as we said, it dropped off barely over the weekend, 27%. We talked to a box office expert who nailed the $87 million on boxofficepro.com on Friday. Said it would make $87 million. That's exactly what it made. And it only dropped off 29.6%. Now, I have bad news for the audience. It's got nothing to do with the show that's up next, because the guy's sitting right here. I would never do that. The Odyssey was something I promised you I would go see on the weekend, and I broke my promise. I didn't go. I was going to go yesterday in the afternoon, and then we got a message from my oldest son. He'd finished working at the bar Friday and Saturday night. He's like, please wait to see The Odyssey so I can see it with my brother and my dad. We're trying to drag mom along. We don't know. We don't know. I'm like, come on. It's Matt Damon. He's in his mid-50s, and now he can do pull-ups. Just go. There's some eye candy there. Finally, something to look at. Anyway, I think that's the only reason she went to she saw Barbie was Ryan Gosling. Anyway, let's see how this all manifests itself out. But The Odyssey made $87 million, and no other movie made over 10. It will not hold number one, but watch for the Spider-Man movie coming out to be number one. And I think The Odyssey is going to stay in the top three for a long, long time, because people, it's been documented, are going to see this twice. If they saw it in the regular theater, now they're going to see it in IMAX or 4K. It's rather remarkable. My son is going to see Obsession tonight, so I'm eager to ask him how that works itself out. We'll see how that goes. In the room right now is Brad Smith. No
19: lots
5: BS
19: of movies
5: Brad Smith.
19: On the go.
5: Lots of that. Well, I haven't been to a theater. I don't think I went in 2025, and that's got to be the first year on record, maybe other than 2020. No, that's not true. I went early in 2020 and saw 1917 with my family and my kids.
19: Good movie. Solid.
8: Incredible. That whole one shot. Oh. By the way, my kid, my youngest was probably 10, 11 at the time, and he did whisper to me. He's now headed towards university next year, and he goes to me, he goes, when is Hitler in this? I'm like, that's the wrong war.
19: Wrong, yeah.
8: They're not, it's not, he's not a sympathetic character. Also, the Germans are doing some bad things now to people, that's for sure.
19: Did
8: but
19: you
8: 30
19: laugh
8: years
19: out loud?
8: Later, they're going to do more bad things.
19: That would have been great.
8: No, I didn't laugh out loud. He really thought Hitler would make an appearance in the movie.
19: I'm excited because I think I said it about Hail Mary with Ryan Gosling. I think I said it about Obsession. I said it about Odyssey. I haven't gone either to the movies, but I'm going to see Spider-Man. I have a thing with Spider-Man. 2001 Spider-Man came out.
8: Willem Dafoe was the Goblin.
19: It was the first time that a movie's VFX, like the special effects, had ever matched up to what a character could do. Do you know what I mean?
8: Yeah, the old Supermans don't hold up well.
19: Michael Keaton's Batmans.
8: Even the Batmans, I know.
19: No, and then when it came out and I'm seeing Tobey Maguire VFX swing through New York City like you'd imagine when you were a kid, and I'm a huge Spider-Man fan because it always came on YTV, all the old reruns. And so now, it's going to be crazy though because this Spider-Man release, they're actually getting early screenings on Amazon Prime 2 days earlier. So it's going to be interesting to see what this does to it.
8: Is that good though?
19: I don't know.
8: Yeah.
19: I feel like you have to see
8: the box office total and hurt it.
19: Do they care at this point? Because He-Man Masters Universe, again, one that I was pumped for. I saw it as soon as it dropped on Amazon Prime. It was a decent movie. It was a good movie. But because it was a like an exclusive.
8: Gordon doesn't think so.
16: It was not decent. I saw it the other day.
8: Two fingers over the back of your head.
19: Listen, it looks like the guy who played He-Man smoked weed before every single scene. Like, that's true. How they got his character into this. Like kind of dummy version of He-Man.
8: I need to talk to you more tomorrow about the fact that I have no idea how Peter Parker made the suit. He can sew.
19: He can do
8: like
19: anything. He's a science genius.
8: The spider skills don't allow him to use a sewing machine.
19: No,
8: and make a complex spandex suit.
19: Not at 14 or 15.
8: Previous sewing experience.
19: Right, but it was only a couple years. Then Tony Stark comes in. Then he gets
8: That's true. All right, gotta go. No BS with Brad Smith next 9 to noon. See you tomorrow.
20: This is Global News. It's 20 degrees, but feels like 22 at 9 o'clock. I'm Heather Good. A shooting at the U.S. consulate. Shots fired at two Jewish-owned bakeries. And going to the polls in August. But first, let's get you moving. And check 640 Toronto. Big trouble traffic.
11: Watch for a big trouble spot. A crash cleared up on the westbound 401. Collectors approaching Islington blocks the right lane here. So with a slow drive, you want to go west on Dixon. As well, closure continues to the westbound Stouffville Road route to the northbound 404 after an earlier crash. So go north toward Bloomington and to the northbound lanes from there. Mr. Lube Plus Tires is celebrating 50 years. The original Canadian company that pioneered no-appointment oil change and tire service, Mr. Lube Plus Tires, ready when you are. Those are the big dollar traffic spots right now. I'm Miles Marcus, 640 Toronto.
20: There's a heavy police presence outside the U.S. consulate on University Avenue right now. That's where evidence of gunfire was found early this morning. Global's Victoria Famia has more.
21: It was actually a police officer who had heard the gunfire this morning just before 5 o'clock. It wasn't long after until they located evidence of firearm discharge in the area of the U.S. consulate. Now, have a look at the scene right now. There are obviously still a very heavy police presence surrounding the U.S. consulate. It was just moments ago there was a member of the forensics team outside taking photos of the building, and they are now, like I said, on scene and investigating what had happened here. Now, there's no suspect information right now, but there is a suspect vehicle. Police confirm a white sedan was seen fleeing the area. Now, no injuries were reported, but it's unclear if anyone was inside the building at the time of the shooting.
20: This is the second time the building has been targeted. It was shot at on March 10th. Two men have been arrested and charged in that case. The targeted shooting of two Jewish-owned bakeries is being investigated as a hate crime. Police say they received a call yesterday morning that bullets had been fired at Kiva's Bagels. The first one was at the St. Clair location. The second one was on Steeles Avenue. Police say there is no evidence of gunfire at the second location.
22: We understand that this is concerning for those that work and live in this area, especially members of the Jewish community. And we have all the resources available to thoroughly investigate this matter.
20: Police say employees noticed the damage when they showed up for work, and they will continue to increase security measures around Jewish institutions across the city. Police are searching for a suspect following a stabbing in Brampton. It happened on College Plaza near Steeles Avenue and McLaughlin Road around 5 this morning. The victim has serious but non-life-threatening injuries. Police say they've closed the east side of College Plaza for the investigation. The by-election for Beaches East York will happen August 31st. The Prime Minister announced the date yesterday. The riding was held by Liberal MP Nate Erskine-Smith, but he left that seat to run for leader of the Ontario Liberal Party. He lost. The PM also called for by-elections in Vancouver and Quebec. A look at the forecast from the Global News Weather Center. Mainly sunny today, increasing cloudiness this afternoon, 40% chance of showers, risk of a thunderstorm, a high of 29, the Humidex 36, the UV index very high. So make sure you put on some sunscreen. Tonight, mainly cloudy, 70% chance of showers, risk of a thunderstorm, a low of 15. Tomorrow, mainly cloudy, 60% chance of showers, risk of a thunderstorm, windy, a high of 25. It's going to feel like 28. Right now, it's 20 degrees, but feels like 22 in downtown Toronto. I'm Heather Good. This is Global News.
0: From 9 till noon, he's here. If you don't know Brad, you're lucky. My bro is here with you. He's here to f*** up. Or could it be people?

0: Happy Monday, everybody. Thank you so much for listening, whether you're live listening in Ontario or all across Canada on the iHeartRadio app. I appreciate you for being here on a Monday. You could be anywhere, but you're choosing to be here. And for that, I thank you so much, because I hope you had the greatest weekend ever. I had a Saturday where I think I worked 2 hours. That was the lightest day that I've had in the last 8 months. And I was just thankful to sit there and do nothing. Like, absolutely nothing. I think I ate my face off on a cheat day that turned into a cheat weekend. But more so than that, I got to tell you that as I'm 2 months away from 43, with my mind still thinking that I'm 22. And I say that wholeheartedly because my dad still to this day, he's like, "Oh, Smitty, I'm 21 in my head." And I said, "Yeah, boy, you look 60 in your face," which is good. He's 75. Looks handsome for an old guy. He'll love that I said that too. But I was down. I walked my dog down by the water. I think I've been open about that. It's one of my favorite things ever. So Sunday morning, I get up. I'm like, you know what? I got a lot of work today. Let's get after it. So I'm up at like 8:30, which is a huge sleep in for me. Get the dog down to the water. FanFest is being dismantled. So it's kind of smooth sailing all the way from my place near the park, Midtown. Not Midtown, but I'm saying that so that you don't know where I live. Even though it got doxxed on Ben Mulrooney's show. That episode won't appear, though. So I'm down at the water, and I have this thing where, you know, you're a good girl all week, Charlie. I love you. You're my favorite. You're the baby. She's the baby. I let her, we go down to the rocks, and I throw a stick in, and she goes and jumps after it. But on this day, they're having this kind of pop-up festival. Everyone's doing yoga outside. There's like 200 people there. So I go down on the rocks, grab this stick, just, you know, tap the rock. She stands on it. And as I go to throw it, while old man Brad realizes that the 43 is coming soon, I stepped on a little patch of algae. And then my freaking right foot gives out from under me. And I go, oh, I'm going in. I'm going in the water. And I'm obviously fully clothed. I didn't walk down there naked. I was in, you know, these, not short shorts, but like workout shorts with a liner in them. And I have a black sleeveless shirt. You got to show the guns, even though you don't have any. It was suns out, guns out, except I didn't have those. But I had, you know, plug-in earphones in up through my shirt into my ears, and my phone was in my pocket. And as I realized I'm going out, I just committed to it because there was like two or three people around on the rocks. And then, you know, so I do like a 180. So picture this. I'm sliding off facing the water. My right foot's over the water. I kind of do like a 180 to see if my left foot will grab the rock. No, it's not grabbing. That's where the green little algae crap or whatever that's called is. So I'm like, okay, you got to commit to this. So I kind of pull my leg back, hoping I don't smoke the rocks because I'm kind of close. And I just go into the water and I'm like, oh, something hit. But let's assess the situation. I look up and there's two people looking at me. Oh my God. Okay, I go, oh yeah, I plan to come in here. That's what I said. I plan to come in here. As I'm neck deep with my earphone still in my ear, listening to God knows, I think it was literally Natalie and Brulia's Torn at that point. I'm already late, it's already, and I'm in the water. So I get out, just absolutely embarrassed, realize that some of the yoga people saw me, just crushing in there. Trying to walk it off like it was a normal thing. I look down and my shin is just erupting in blue. But I took, look at this, Ozzy, turn on your mic. I took a good chunk out of this thing.
1: Bro.
0: Look at that, Santi.
1: Wow. Yeah. That's deep.
0: Yeah, and it's all swollen. It's all swollen. It looks like there was a good piece of skin. Like, that's a good indent. Took a good, of course, tough it out. So as I'm walking around the corner to just find a bench that's hidden, so I could take off my shirt, wring it out. My leg's bleeding down. I'm like, should I walk home? I'm like, yeah, you know what? I'm going to be tough. I'm going to walk home. Realizing that I was trying to explain to you, there's like 50 videos of some guy trying to tie up his boat, showing everybody he's cool, and then he falls in the middle of it, just in the water. Yeah, man, I'm out here doing up my boat to the dock. Boom, you're in the water. That was me. I was so embarrassed. And a little worse for wear. It looks like I was kicking like a... It looks like I was kicking a chain link fence to take this amount of skin out of me. But I found out that my weekend wasn't the worst. I didn't have the worst fail. Maybe the worst obnoxious fail that made me look like Dick Van Dyke back in the 30s or 40s. you know, the pratfalls everywhere.
1: Yeah.
0: But you went to see Toy Story 5 with the kids, and it became the highest grossing movie that Pixar has ever done, over $1 billion. And let's just play a trailer before we get into your misery.
2: Woody!
3: Jesse, hello?
2: Is it as bad out there for toys as they say it is?
4: We're finding more abandoned toys each day.
5: We're down!
2: Tex invaded our house, too.
4: I don't know, Jesse. Toys are for play, but tech is...
3: It's for everything.
2: I'm losing Bonnie to this device.
6: You got a family.
0: Yeah, the tablets are coming in, and you were excited. Producer Oz, first of all, welcome to your first full week on the show, by the way.
1: Yeah, it's been a great journey so far.
0: It's been an interesting one. But you pull up to Toy Story 5, excited to go. What happens?
1: Well, I pull up to the Cineplex, and I find my car has a flat tire.
0: Which side?
1: Passenger, back.
0: Back passenger. Okay. So how long do you think you were driving on that bad boy?
1: I think a good 20 minutes before I noticed.
0: No one stopped to say, hey, by the way, you have a flat.
1: Well, here's the thing. People were looking at me. I'm like, hello, but nothing was really clicking in.
0: So life learning moment for the kids. You're like, okay, I'm going to teach them how to replace a flat tire.
1: Yeah, it was like a really good moment because I'm like, okay, should I panic, call CAA, or like just teach the kids how to do this? And they all went hands on and we changed it as a family.
0: How fast did it take you?
1: Honestly, with the kids, it took me like 40 minutes.
0: Okay, so you get in, movie review time, no spoilers. How was the movie?
1: I encourage people, family, to go watch it, to be honest. It has a really good message between technology and toys.
0: Yeah, well, get the kids off the screens and put them back to toys. That'll never happen, but you go through this, you taught the kids a good lesson, but then what happened, Oz? Because karma wasn't in your favor.
1: Well, that was Saturday.
0: Yeah.
1: Monday morning, waking up to come to the show. And then my spare tire has a flat.
0: No kids to help you up this time.
1: And I'm like, you know what? I just took an Uber to the office. And
0: did you?
1: I got to go back and find new tires.
0: Oh, God. Flat tires, the worst, right?
1: You know what? It could ruin your day, but you know, I kept it cool. I'm like, you know what? Probably helped me from being in an accident or something.
0: What's your youngest kid?
1: She's 13.
0: Oh, okay. I mean, like, these are good lessons, too, of how you respond and react in public. If that was Larry Smith and I was getting out as a kid, there was no responding a good way there. Get back in the car!
1: No, it was really good. Even the wife got involved as well, so we all changed it.
0: Well, listen, you had a life. I thought you didn't even make having a flat tire sound bad. Now I wish you were in the water with me. Listen, the only thing that I have of benefit from that is that the iPhone Pro Max 16, it was underwater for a good 30 seconds. When I was in there, I sold it, right? I sold it for a little bit. Like, I'm supposed to be in here until everyone realized you're an idiot. You're wearing your shoes.
1: Waterproof.
0: Everything. You have your earphones in. You didn't want to do this.
1: So, but you had your earphones on.
0: Yeah, I had my earphones in. I was listening to music while I was in the water, hoping no one... No, they were all looking at me. But listen, I want to get to this because Comic-Con happens every single year. And it is, like, happens in San Diego. I was about to say San Diego, as if I'm Ron Burgundy. But no, it happens all over the place. But the one in San Diego is absolutely one of the biggest ones. And every year it has these massive announcements. So they had all the Avengers on stage to talk about Doomsday, had Robert Downey Jr. coming up there, to actually preview the voice that he's going to use for Dr. Doom, because it's not Robert Downey Jr. going back as Tony Stark. But also, too, I want to skip the Ryan Gosling announcement because we'll get to him being announced as a major Marvel character later. But Rick Moranis was back on stage. Yeah, the very same guy from Honey, I Shrunk the Kids. Honey, I Think I Blew Up the Kids. Honey, the kids are gone. Where do we find them? Honey, we might just be bad parents. No, they only made two of them. But also Ghostbusters and like a long storied career as a comedian. And then he just vanished, right? Vanished. But he's back promoting Spaceballs 2, a movie no one thought that they were going to remake because the original is just a cult classic. Obviously a spoof on Star Wars. But this was Rick Moranis saying why it took him so long to come back and why Spaceballs 2 maybe got him out of retirement, or was he even in retirement? Rick, you tell us.
7: Actually, I started talking to Mel about a sequel in 1989, and we kept talking about it. I really wasn't retired. I was just negotiating.
0: I was just negotiating. And he's just playing it off, because when you go into the background on why Rick Moranis a guy who in the late 80s and early 90s had made just about as many movies that grossed $100 million as anybody at that time. And yeah, like not as leads, but the bit parts and some leads. Like he was on a tear. Ghostbusters, Spaceballs, Honey, I Shrunk the Kids, Parenthood, My Blue Heaven, The Flintstones was his last major one. Over $400 million at the box office globally. He played Barney Rubble. He was the everyman back in the day and turning into a bankable movie star. And the roles kept coming and money was right there. Fame was right there. But then his wife, Anne, passed away from cancer in 1991, leaving him with two young kids. And at the absolute height of his success, and he looked at the travel, the time, the shoots, the absence away from his kids, what he would do without his loving wife being there, and he just decided he wasn't worth it. It wasn't worth it to be in that industry. He walked away, not because the offers dried up, but because he felt he'd get burned out, wouldn't be the best parent, and he just wanted his two young kids to have the best dad they could. So he chose to be a dad and said, screw you, Hollywood. And now look at this. Kids grown up, out of the home. He's produced a successful life and then comes back in as if he never left. And people go, oh my God, you're Rick Moranis. You were massive. $1.5 billion across 20 movies from the late 80s to the mid 90s. Again, where $100 million to make it a movie was rare. Obviously, Ghostbusters, a huge one with 296 million domestically, 370 all over the world. Flintstones, massive one, his last big one. This guy was a stud, and now he's back into it. It just makes me think of some of my most famous, most loved Rick Moranis movies. Well, as a kid, mine was Little Giants, right? Where Rick Moranis is coaching against Al Bundy. What's his name in real life? Oh, God. Ed O'Neill. That's right, Ozzy. Ed O'Neill. He's been everything, Married for Children, everything. But Ed O'Neill and Rick Moranis are brothers in the same little town, the O'Shea brothers. But the one O'Shea brother is a Heisman Trophy winner. That's Ed O'Neill. He's beloved. And then the other guy, Rick Moranis, is this everyman about town who just runs this little, what is it? God, all I know is that he drives a go-kart and he loves his daughter, Becky, and her name is Icebox, and she is a football player, but she decides to be a cheerleader because she wants to support her dad in the most female way. But no. Becky's pissed at halftime during the main game between Ed O'Neill and Rick Moranis. Their teams are fighting to see who's going to be the team of the town. And Becky's like, cheerleader, no more. I'm coming back. Icebox is coming back. And this is one of my favorite lines.
8: Whoa. What's that cheerleader doing with a helmet on?
9: That's no cheerleader. That's my niece, Becky. She's pissed.
0: And we can't forget.

0: a great back end of his career. But after the break, we got to get into this. We've done it every week for the last month. It's the weekend in review. So much stuff happened over the weekend. Mark Carney thanking Mexico for firefighters, but leaving out the USA. Stephen LeDrew, a longtime liberal. God, he used to be the president of the Liberals in Canada. He says Carney's first year really has lacked, and he's got some very key and choice words for him. Two Jewish bakeries shot up in downtown Toronto as the anti-Semitism continues in the city. But there are some bright spots as a Team Canada team was out there on the big stage and won a huge championship. We'll tell you all that in the weekend in review after the break. It's No BS. I'm Brad Smith. Stick with me on a Monday. Let's have some fun. Let's get to the roads with 640 Toronto. It's Big Trouble traffic.
1: Plenty of big trouble spots still out there, including the closure of westbound Stouffville Road right to the northbound 404 for a crash, so enter the north 404 from Bloomington instead. Police investigation still ongoing. Southbound University is blocked at Dundas Trail to Nisslake like Spadina. As well, Jane's closed between St. Clair and Dundas for a crash. 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

0: We got to get to the crazy weekend that was with our weekend in review. So after disinviting the USA to the opening of the Gordie Howe Bridge, which really didn't set President Trump off, right? When he just tweeted, well, we don't even need to go. You're giving us all the profit anyways. Well, then you got to go back to Mark Carney, who's just left meetings with all 13 premiers. They seem very excited. They say that a united Team Canada can do anything in the midst of what seems to be the most uncertainty we've dealt with in a long time. And that's saying a lot with all we've gone through since the election of the latest Liberal version of the government into office. So turn to Mark Carney, and now he wants to maybe take a jab at President Trump one more time. And he thinks he's doing that by talking about the wildfires while saying thank you to, you know, the great men and women in Canada who has been fighting those fires, but also thanking another country.
1: I'm going to take this opportunity to thank President Sheinbaum and the Mexican people for sending 200 firefighters to help us with our fires here. That's what friends do when you have crisis and fires.
0: Yeah, that's right. What friends do. Just like the Americans did in 2023 to 24 and 25 when they sent over 2,000 people here. They've got a ready brigade at all time. The bureaucratic restrictions of Canada doesn't allow the U.S. to just jump at any forest fire that comes, even though currently right now they do have people deployed. The U.S. are here helping Canadians fight fires. But this seems to be something that someone would say when they January of this past year, January 2026, cut the emergency response hub of these wildfires, where they coordinate from 100 employees down to 50. And then 6 months later took a very casual photo op, making sure all the fires were managed by the 50 less employed hub. Because that's what we do right now, you know, and if you call that out, then you are part of the problem. But one person who's calling it out is a person who served as the president of the Liberal Party of Canada from 1998 to 2002. Stephen LeDrew came out this weekend, and his post on X is going viral because after all he's looked at Mark Carney in his first year and then some, he thinks Mark Carney has a serious problem understanding politics as a businessman and summarizes it like this.
2: When it's talking about getting serious work done, I think we may have a prime minister who doesn't know politics, who thinks he's running a bank, who has given all kinds of benefits to certain friends. Witness, we talked about last week, the Vancouver co-op buyout, condo buyout. And I think it all comes down to the fact that he doesn't have the character that's necessary to be a successful prime minister and to lead this country out of the malaise that's been in since 2015. You know what happened then?
0: Interesting take, right? Now, when you transition over to politics from business, you have a really big shock, as my dad did when he was in the Senate. Not the same, obviously, as prime minister, but you realize that the bureaucracy around you is really impeding every step from actually getting taken properly. And you've got to go through so many levels just to get something done ASAP, even if you need it. But this, I digress, because this had to be one of the greatest posts over the weekend. Now, you might not know who Bill Oliver is, but he's a member of the Legislative Assembly in New Brunswick. Now, Bill was talking about wanting to create a proposed legislation for a public advocacy group or an advocacy office for energy and utilities in New Brunswick. Problem is that his staffer or whoever wrote the speech from him left him the AI version of the speech. So listen to Bill really attack the end of his speech with such a vigor, but then forget it about 15 seconds in. Don't read the subtext of what AI is telling you to read, Bill.
3: One of the dangers associated with creating advocacy offices is that citizens often develop expectations that exceed the powers actually granted to those offices.
0: Read, Bill. Read. Don't
3: Here's
0: read.
3: A more natural flowing version of that section that reads like a legislative speech rather than a series of short points. Madam Speaker, one of my concerns with this legislation is
0: right
3: the potential gap between what...
0: Bill doesn't even realize that he just read AI, but listen, he's getting through it. But as we wake up this morning with the consulate being shot in Toronto again, the U.S. Embassy consulate here, for the second time, we all remember what happened the last time when the investigation into the shooting led to a search warrant, and then eventually Mark Pinzonato's untimely murder. So we're investigating that right now, but that's not the only shooting that took place, because there was shootings on multiple Jewish bakeries over the weekend, and here's Toronto Police Services talking about.
4: The first incident was a shooting that occurred overnight at some point in the area of Yonge Street and St. Clair Avenue West. The second incident happened up at the Bathurst and Steele area, where we had information that a window had been broken at that other bakery.
0: Disgusting. Happened overnight. No people hurt. But Toronto Mayor Olivia Chow had this in response to what continues to be clearly anti-Semitic violence going against Jewish people, not only in Toronto and in Canada, but businesses and elsewhere. Here's Mayor Chow.
5: Hate really have no place. And we in Toronto, we will double our effort. Toronto police, through Project Resolute, have been guarding synagogues and a Jewish community center and places 24/7, and we'll see what else we could do. But anyone that is committing a crime should be arrested and punished.
0: Yeah, well, if they're guarding outside these places, then they should be arrested and punished. But you have to ask yourself, and I'm taking this from Toronto Today, Greg Brady. This is not an original line. I'm stealing his because it's so great. Which is that you have to stop this hate has no place and turn into, well, hate has a place here, specifically in Toronto, if you look at the statistics. How has it been allowed? Why has it been allowed? It's because of the lack of vigilism over these mounting and continued stories that we talk about when facing, the Toronto and Canadian Jewish communities. People that are just trying to live. And we're going to talk about this a lot during the program, but you just have to say out loud, when people are fleeing and the exodus of people, it's not only the top 1%, it's not only the top 10% that we're seeing in record numbers, it's Jewish Canadians, all people who are feeling that Canada has changed. So rather than saying what we need to do, let's revisit how we got here and understand the steps that got us here. Because when we're not looking towards anything but what? The next three years of this prime minister, the next election, we're not looking towards the future in the proper way. Will these continue to happen even when you're spending since 2023, $45 million to ensure this doesn't happen, yet the numbers still go up? That's the crazy part. But when we're coming back after the break, you're going to talk about something that's kind of linked to that. While Canada's changing, the media's changing, of course. But one of the best data experts in Canada, specifically when it comes to food, just got told by a large media outlet that they don't want to talk to you anymore. Why? Is it your data? No, it's because you're criticizing the media and the subsidies that the media get. So now the data is going to hurt someone's feelings? Or their feelings could just not ever be appropriated with somebody who has the raw data. We're going to talk to Sylvain Charlebois, the food professor, after the break about this cancellation.
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0: A crazy world we live in sometimes when a French CBC reporter calls one of the top food experts in Canada, let alone one of the top data guys in Canada, and says, guess what? We've been told that we're no longer allowed to speak with you. Why? Not because your data was wrong, not because the data and your point of view based on that was wrong. No, it's because you criticized media subsidies here in Canada. This is one of the strongest, again, food voices in Canada, food data voices and data people in general. And he just got iced out by the public broadcaster and La Presse in Quebec. Meanwhile, Canadians had to hear from American outlets that the prime minister may have misled them on a major bridge deal. They weren't told by the Canadian outlets, told by the U.S. outlets. And I don't even know if we'd be talking about Gordie Howe and the bridge so much if it wasn't for this person. So I got to invite in the food professor, Sylvain Charlebois. Sly, what's going on?
21: Hey, good. What's going on? Had a great weekend and lovely weather in Halifax for sure. I hope you enjoyed the weekend as well.
0: It was good. I had my first kind of day off, so it was nice in the last 8 months. But I didn't get quote unquote canceled over the weekend. So you're sitting there with a smile. So I'm assuming it didn't affect your heartstrings that much. But tell us about the process, what happened, and how this all came about, Sly.
21: Well, I wasn't surprised. I mean, it's well known in Montreal, to be honest, that there is a close editorial connection between La Presse.
0: Yep.
21: That's the paper I used to write for 25 years for free, and I was glad to do it. It's just in March they decided to end our collaboration because I wrote on Facebook a message expressing my concerns about editorial bias due to subsidies given to private sector media, basically. And I'm a big supporter of CBC, by the way, and Radio-Canada. I still am. But I wasn't surprised that there was some pressure done at Radio-Canada to cancel me. But I did get the phone call, which I thought was interesting. On Tuesday last week, got a text an email, a phone call. I was actually on the road going to a conference. And so I basically called the person, says, what's going on? Well, I have a personal question for you. Okay, what is it? We've been told during a news meeting that we're not allowed to talk to you because of what happened at La Presse. And do you find this surprising? Well, I was disappointed, but I'm not surprised. So basically she told me, well, I'm going to look into it and call you back. She never did call me back, basically. But if I were to disclose, to be honest, Brett, if I were to disclose the person's name, my guess, she would lose her job.
0: Yeah, 100%.
21: She would probably lose her job.
0: 100%. Those atmospheres, when you say it happened in a newsroom, I know the exact setting. I'm picturing the meeting in my mind where everyone's around the table, the GM steps up, or the person who is the head editorial person there. And that's in one of the pre-meeting debrief points. It's probably not even something that's hugely talked about because it's just like, no, by the way, this week we're not talking to him. And probably no reason given, like outside of you criticizing subsidies towards
21: them. Yeah.
0: What makes that such an egregious thing that you called out that these people are getting subsidies from the government to run their companies?
21: Well, I mean, La Presse would actually run a deficit if they didn't have any subsidies. That is pretty clear. I mean, you look at their financial records, it's pretty clear that the money that they're getting from Ottawa is actually keeping them above water. Basically. And like I said, I've always said it's fine to subsidize media, but it is a partisan issue right now. And so when you're looking at a partisan issue, obviously reporters are going to be extremely careful not to upset, the apple cart. That's kind of what I mean. I've been dealing with media for 25 years, and I've seen a huge difference in the last 5 years. And the reason why I decided to come out this year is that because I was sick of it. I was just sick of pretending that everything was okay. And with some media, I had to be extremely careful with what I said, especially with the CBC, Radio-Canada. I mean, there's still some CBC reporters that call me for interviews, and Radio-Canada outside of Montreal, they're still calling me. But you can tell that there is this code. And frankly, the reason why I wrote what I wrote on X this weekend was simply because the person who called me last week from Radio-Canada basically told me she was sick of this. I'm not the first one, Brad. I was not the first one. I'm not the first one to be canceled. No. And I am not going to be the last one either.
0: No, and that's the scary part, right? I mean, whenever you're having, and this is the thing, is I don't even think you can be considered a dissenting voice when primarily your X feed, up until I would say, like I started tracking it maybe 8-9 months ago, it was simple data, and you're presenting
21: just data,
0: what the empirical numbers were, and then
21: it doesn't fit certain narratives. That's the thing.
0: Okay, so when did you start seeing this happening? Because you're saying that you felt like you couldn't speak out a certain way. How long do you think that this process has been going on about maybe not censoring but curating the right message properly? Censoring, but also
21: I'd
0: curating.
21: Say probably about. I'd say about a year after COVID or 2 years after COVID, I would say that, you know, as soon as I was being interviewed by newspapers, the Globe and Mail, the Toronto Star, Global CTV, I gave them the information, and I typically don't look at my citations. Like I don't really go back and read what is being reported.
0: Yeah, you're not Googling food professor there all day to look at your highlights.
21: I just don't. But when I started to do that, I realized that a lot of things that I actually was saying to reporters weren't reported, especially when it came to media or data that would actually compromise Ottawa's position on certain issues like counter tariffs. Like, for example, the GST holiday, which I thought was a ridiculous idea because it actually propelled food inflation. We're seeing it now. The Gordie Howe Bridge also. I mean, there's some sensitivities that we had data for. I mean, we presented data in terms of saying, well, this is bad policy. This is bad policy because of this and this reason. But they never actually looked at the data. They almost looked at things that really Ottawa can control, like climate change, like Trump's decisions, for example, Right now, we're talking about the wildfires because that's linked to climate change. And so those are pivots, I would say media pivots, that are very convenient for media to make sure that people are informed, but they're only provided one side of the story. And frankly, I just got sick of it. And that's why I'm a little bit more vocal this year than in the past.
0: Yeah. Okay. Let's talk about that though after the break, because what does it mean when you are saying to somebody or to a room of people, journalists nonetheless, that by the way, when you go out for your data, don't go to the guy who we get data from all the time, historically for 25 years, as you're saying. What does that even mean moving forward? We'll talk to Sylvain Charlebois, the food professor, after the break about that. It's No BS. I'm Brad Smith. Stick with me. Get to the roads with 640 Toronto. It's Big Trouble traffic.
1: A big trouble spot on the westbound 401 collectors approaching Islington. Crash cleanup continues in the right lane with some heavy delays from the Allen, so go west on Lawrence and Dixon instead. And a closure remains of the westbound Stouffville ramp to the northbound 404 after an earlier crash. You can still enter the northbound lanes from Bloomington. Renting? 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Those are the big trouble traffic spots right now. I'm Miles Marcus. 6 foot Toronto.
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0: Just to reset, a French CBC reporter calls one of the top food experts in Canada and says, we've been told we're no longer allowed to speak with you. Why? Because he criticized the media or media subsidies that these companies were given. And I think Sylvain Charlebois, I just have to ask, like, people have always kind of constantly been worried since 2018, I would guess, about this idea of cancellation if you say the wrong thing. But you're a guy 25 years in the business working for La Presse, writing that article for free, giving your expertise for free. You developed your reputation into, and I'll say it, the best food data guy out there and data guy in general in Canada. Now you get a call saying that journalism and people who are journalists are not going to use your data because you criticize somebody. What does that say about the state of the media industry to you when a guy like you can get turned away and get canceled?
21: Well, like I said before the break, I wasn't the first one, and I'm not going to be the last one for sure. I mean, I owe a lot to La Presse, to be honest, because 25 years ago, I was a nobody. Nobody knew who I was, and over time with the work we did, people got to appreciate our work, yeah. which is great. So I really needed La Presse, but now 25 years in, I don't really need to do the media stuff that I'm doing. I'm just doing it because I actually enjoy. I enjoy talking to you, Brad, on a regular basis. I enjoy talking to other people on a regular basis. My concern right now is simply this. If you turn on the television and you see an expert, chances are that expert is either paid by you and I or the media, or that expert absolutely depends on the relationship that the media brokers between that expert and the audience to do the work, to do whatever that person needs to do. I'm in neither camps. I don't really need to do the media work. I just do it because I think it's important for people to get the information. So if most of people like me are canceled out, so you're going to have to be really careful in terms of how you assess the information that is given to you whenever you read the papers, whenever you listen to the radio, or when you watch television. That's how bad it is, I think.
0: I never thought they'd get to a phase or a place where they would do this to you. And I think I talked to you maybe in January. I was like, you got to watch out. Like, you're starting to get a little political here. And you know what? It needed it at the time because there was so much stuff that you were saying on your ex that then was being, you know, a different story was being sold. And as yep. you came out more and more specifically, I don't think this conversation about the Gordie Howe Bridge would be as big if you didn't have U.S. Ambassador Pete Hoekstra on your show to really blow the lid off of what the tensions yep. and the relationship was like between U.S. and Canada, because no one was saying it in like a person to person way. It was all through media. So yeah, I just don't understand what the purpose of this is. It's got to be just to silence you because you have such a growing and tracking voice. But what does that say for the voices like yours, like other people who are growing on social media that are trying to make a space? Is that just the next haven for them to come in and say, by the way, we passed these bills, now we can censor what you're saying on here too?
21: Well, I mean, since in the last year or so, my impression is that my audience is shifting. So away from, I would say, legacy media, even though I'm actually still involved with legacy media, but my podcast has never been listened to as much as now. I'm actually being asked to give talks all over the place, all over the world, really, almost weekly now. That wasn't happening before. People actually want to hear a story, a different story, and they actually wanted to hear it from us, from me, with the data that we have, which is interesting. My Substack, I have now over 2,000 subscribers in less than 6 months. So you can tell that people are thirsty for information. My warning to everyone out there, essentially, is that if you listen to television, radio, or read the papers, just be doubtful of who is being cited and for what reason that person was selected in the first place. That's really my warning to people. So you can continue to consume the stuff that is being thrown out there. just be extremely careful and doubtful about some of the stuff that is being thrown out there.
0: Well, what does it say, though, when someone calls you up? Obviously, you can't use their name, but obviously someone who would get in trouble having said that, you know, these conversations took place, that we can't talk to you, Sly. Like, what does it say when the newsrooms now are understanding, like, yes, like, we might be funded by the government, specifically CBC, like, fully funded by the government. But this is causing now such a moral concern in some of these places because they are hotbeds of, you don't speak out, this is the way that we do it.
21: So I told this reporter, and I basically said it on X. I actually thanked her for the courage and the guts that she showed. I mean, I have to say, you gotta be pretty gutsy to admit that something is fundamentally wrong here, and you can feel in her voice that what's going on is wrong, but I can also feel her. That the fact that she has no power, she has no authority. So my job as an academic, as a highly protected academic, is to do just that, to give a voice to the voiceless. I've always done that for farmers, for processors, for industry. And now I'm doing it for Radio-Canada because there are a lot of people, there are a lot of good people at the CBC and Radio-Canada that are absolutely voiceless, are frustrated, but they can't do anything.
0: Yeah. And people go, well, why wouldn't they just quit? And it's like, you just don't understand the media business like any other job. When this is your skill set and your job is paycheck to paycheck, it's not living the dream like people think it is.
21: Exactly.
0: You'll go out on the streets. You won't have, you know, so it becomes a moral question that I can't answer for any of these people. But I appreciate you bringing the story up, Sly. And as always, keep telling the truth, because I think your X feed has kind of become one of those places I didn't realize exploded. I would go to for anything else besides food data. And now you taking, you know, not a political view, but just an absolute dead centrist. Here's the empirics. Here's what I think. And here's what you're being told. It's much needed right now. So I appreciate you, man.
21: My pleasure, man.
0: All right.
21: Take care.
0: Thank you for joining me on a Monday. The food professor, Sylvain Charlebois. Speaking of food, what a segue. 416-870-6400. Or 888-225-TALK. You can call in. We've got a pair of tickets to give away to the Danforth Food Fest. Are you kidding me? Taste of the Danforth is coming back after a 2-year hiatus, and you could go VIP style. Yeah, I'm going to give you those tickets after the break. Stick with me. It's No BS. I'm Brad Smith.
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13: This is Global News. It's 22 degrees, but feels like 26 at 10 o'clock. I'm Heather Good. The U.S. consulate, the target of another shooting. Police relieve image of a vehicle linked to two shootings. And you'll be able to walk all over BTS. But first, let's get you moving and check 640 Toronto. Big trouble traffic.
14: Looking off the highways for some big trouble spots. Southbound University is still blocked at Dundas for a police investigation. So try alternates like Spadina or Bay or Yonge. And the crash is also closing Jane between St. Clair and Dundas. So instead, you can use Scarlet or Runnymede. Princess Margaret Cottage Lottery final deadline is Thursday. 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Those are the big tall traffic spots right now. I'm Miles Marcus, 640 Toronto.
13: Police have closed off a part of University Avenue outside the U.S. consulate. That's where a shooting happened early this morning. Police say an officer heard a gun going off in the area. A shell casing was found near the building. This person says the shooting is very concerning.
15: As a U.S. person, sometimes I feel more nervous now than I did back in 30 years ago. So anytime you hear about gunfire aimed at my country, as it were, symbolically, it is unsettling, yes.
13: This is the second time there's been a shooting outside the consulate. In March, bullets were fired at the building. A number of people were charged in what police have called a gun-for-hire scheme. Police have released an image of the vehicle wanted in connection with the shootings at two Jewish-owned bakeries. Yesterday morning, officers received a call that bullets have been fired at Kiva's Bagels. Police say it happened at the one on St. Clair Avenue and the one on Steeles Avenue West.
5: Anyone with information, if you heard anything, saw anything, have dash cam video or video in the area that you feel may be relevant to this matter, please call us.
13: Police say a dark-colored SUV drove up to both locations and someone shot inside into the windows. No one was inside the bakery at the time. Police say they are treating the shootings as a hate crime. It's opening day in Windsor and Detroit. Motorists will now be able to drive across the new Gordie Howe International Bridge. It's been nearly 15 years in the making. The bridge was ready to go last month, but the opening has been embroiled in controversy over financial aspects to the project. Businesses say the new six-lane span will be faster and less expensive. BTS fans will be able to walk all over them. Is expected to vote this week on a motion to temporarily co-name a part of Yonge Street BTS Boulevard. It will be the stretch from North York Boulevard to Finch Avenue. The new name would be in effect from August 21st to September 23rd. The South Korean pop group Sensation will be performing at Rogers Stadium on August 22nd and 23rd. Look at the forecast from the Global News Weather Center. Mainly sunny, increasing cloudiness early this afternoon. 40% chance of showers, risk of a thunderstorm. A high of 29, it's going to feel like 36. The UV index very high. Tonight, mainly cloudy, 70% chance of showers, risk of a thunderstorm, a low of 15. Tomorrow, mainly cloudy, 60% chance of showers, risk of a thunderstorm, windy at times. A high of 25, it's going to feel like 28. Wednesday, cloudy, 30% chance of showers, and getting up to 26 degrees. Right now it's 22 degrees, but feels like 26 in downtown Toronto. I'm Heather Good. This is Global News.
12: From 9 till noon. Stick right here, homie. This is No BS with Brad Smith. This dude right here, he's sick. This boy right here about to flip the script, yo. Check this. My boy. It's up in here to flip. Flip. Nothing at all, motherfucker. He's just one of you with better hair. Biatch!
16: Happy Monday. I hope you had the best weekend ever. Wherever you were, whatever you did. If you were out in Ontario and you're listening live locally right now, I appreciate you, but we had pretty decent weather. Not going to lie. It was a good one. And if you're all across Canada on the iHeartRadio app, it's just, again, you could be anywhere, but you're choosing to be here. And on a Monday, oh God, I still think that if you weren't with us on Friday, that I haven't recovered from two things. One, drinking coffee before the show. I was having my heart rate was like sitting down, it was about like 1:30. I was just pumping in my chair. And then we had, which I will drop on the podcast this week, a beautiful performance. If you didn't know, in studio, 11:20 a.m. to the end of the show by Anna Golia, who was dropping her single, former Degrassi star, who's I've also known for 13 years, sang live a cappella in the studio, had everybody in this room. And you could tell this studio hadn't had live music like that in a while, let alone a girl who was about to bust out a cappella versions of her own song, let alone Etta James and Nina Simone. So we were privileged to have that. But now you have to call in 416-870-6400. Or 888-225-TALK, that's 8255, because we have a pair of tickets. VIP, you're going to be VIPers. You're going to be there. You're going to get behind the scenes BTS experience to what? Well, after 2 years of it being away, the Taste of the Danforth is coming back between August 7th and 9th. Now listen, the two-year hiatus can't put the brakes on this one because everyone's excited that Broadview in Toronto will be closed down. And this has historically been like a proudly Greek festival, but it also celebrates the multicultural experience of living in Toronto with different cuisines. So it's not only the Greek food, which, by the way, is top three takeout foods of all time. the top three takeout foods of all time. Regardless, you can just get a souvlaki on a bed of rice with some of those potatoes that they boil, I think, in olive oil with a little lemon. It's still affordable. And God, you just go home and you're like, oh, I'm so excited to crush Greek food tonight. But we got to get to the lines because you're going to have to be the one who's going to take these two tickets off me. This VIP experience gets you free food and free non-alcoholic drinks all day for you and a friend. See some of the performances, have fun, crush some Greek food and other cuisines. But let's see if somebody can answer this. It's a pretty easy one. Let's go to the phones. Hello.
17: Hello.
16: Who's this?
17: This is Rob. How are you?
16: Rob, where are you calling from?
17: Right now, Toronto.
16: Right now, I'm in the middle of a parking lot called the Don Valley Expressway. Robbie, all you got to do is answer one thing. It's a pretty easy question. It's about Greek takeout. And you just got to tell me the number one selling Greek takeout item ever in North America, and it's got a really special name.
17: I want to say chicken souvlaki dinner, but you're probably going to say the gyro. Go ahead.
16: Well, we'll give it to you.

0: is it the gyro?
1: And they say that
0: it's a gyro. Robbie. Robbie,
2: I know.
0: Who's currently in between places somewhere in Toronto, so you assume you're in a parking lot somewhere. It's a gyro, but I'm still going to give it to you, buddy.
2: Oh, I love you. Thank you. Because my friends call gnocchi gnocchi, and I let them have it.
0: Hey, I ran a place in Toronto that had one of the top three gnocchis by Toronto Life. And if anyone calls it gnocchi, I'm going to come out and slap them. You tell me, you give me their names, Rob. I will find them.
2: Thank you very much.
0: Hey, I'll tell you, Robbie, when I opened my restaurants, I opened it and we only had two items, a burger and gnocchi. And I sat there and for the first little bit, just to gain attention, I stood up there in my Food Network Canada suit. I slicked back my hair and I was handing out gnocchi samples to everybody. Never are you going to find happier people than when you feed them free gnocchi.
2: You're absolutely right. I love them. And I want to tell you, I just want to say your show's awesome. Listen to it every day.
0: Okay. Well, I hate compliments, Robbie, so we'll scrap that one for the record. But I'm excited for you. You get VIP tickets August 7th through 9th. A free behind-the-scenes experience, Taste of the Danforth. Get all the food you can crush and all the free non-alcoholic drinks so you can drive home safe. Big guy, thank you so much for calling in.
2: Thank you. Thank you. Have a great day.
0: Appreciate you. Safe driving. Robbie, somewhere in Toronto right now. Somewhere. Where are you? Yeah, I'm around. Oh, it's chicken souvlaki or the gyro, but you're probably going to say it's the gyro. Then you win. It's like, yeah, well, you just said the answer. We can't go to the next person. But listen, let's kick this into a Do You Care, Santi.

0: man, what's the topic for today for Do You Care?
1: So, Brad, do you care about Rick Moranis?
0: Oh, I care about Rick Moranis. Why?
1: Well, you know what? He's coming out of retirement for Spaceball number 2.
0: That's right.
1: Remake.
0: Listen, Comic-Con just happened over the weekend. Not the side-jointed Comic-Cons that happen in cities, but the San Diego Comic-Con, where you walk around the city for like 2 days and all you can see are people in costumes. You don't even know what's going on. Gosh, Ryan Reynolds just dressed up as Deadpool. Obviously famous for Deadpool, but walked around the entire Comic-Con floor talking to fans. And they were like, oh my God, it's Deadpool. Not realizing it's the real Ryan Reynolds. That's how incognito people are trying to go for here, even though they're dressing up as people who are not incognito. But Rick Moranis, yes, he comes out of retirement for Spaceballs 2. Rick Moranis, the same guy who from my childhood made movies like Honey, I Shrunk the Kids, Ghostbusters, and my favorite of all time, Little Giants. If you don't know that, we'll get into it. But he was on stage, as they do, in these grand halls in San Diego. Spaceballs 2 is coming out, and he's going to reprise his role as Darth Helmet. And of course, people are going, is this going to be good? I'm like, Rick Moranis, give him a chance to explain why he was he in retirement? Was he not? Or was he just taking a break, a hiatus from acting?
2: Actually, I started talking to Mel about a sequel in 1989, and we kept talking about it. I really wasn't retired. I was just negotiating.
0: Negotiating. He's being so coy because if you actually look back and trace the story of Rick Moranis, you're going to go, where did this guy go? You're going to, like, some of the biggest movies of my childhood, he was in. Ghostbusters, Flintstones, what you got?
1: Well, there's actually a pretty impressive story about him. He actually went into retirement because his wife passed away.
0: Yeah, Anne.
1: So he had to like stay with his kids and take care of them. So I think that, you know, that shows a lot of character in him.
0: Oh my God, when you think about this, his wife Anne passes away in 1991 from cancer. He looks at his kids who are young at that time and goes, well, God, I'm this huge star. I could list off the movies right now. Ghostbusters, Flintstones, Honey, I Shrunk the Kids, Ghostbusters 2, Parenthood, Little Shop of Horrors, Spaceballs, all of those, except for two of them, made over $100 million. He was like a bona fide star, especially with Honey, I Shrunk the Kids and Flintstones, where he played Barney Rubble across from John Goodman. It's like a $400 million movie. So then his wife passed away, sadly, from cancer. And he's like, what's the cost benefit here? Am I going to be on the road? Am I going to miss my kids? My kids don't have a mother now. So this guy at the height of his career walks away and says, no, I'm choosing family. Like, what a good, and to be honest, Canadian kid.
1: From Toronto.
0: From Toronto, yep. SCTV, all the way up. What an impressive move to do, to just be able to walk away from that. And he said it openly at Comic-Con. Like, the offers were there. People wanted me to come back to movies. I just know that the right choice at that time, or I knew that it was to stay with my family.
1: Whew. And he looks so young. He's 73.
0: 73? The guy looks unbelievable. And now you're going, oh my God, I got all these Rick Moranis movies to look forward to moving forward. Because if you don't remember, like, Rick Moranis was a stud. Like, he was. He was just funny. He was either the lead everyman that you kind of laugh around or play off, or the greatest bit part of all time. When I grew up, Little Giants, Ed O'Neill, okay, from, God, everything that he's ever been in, but Married with Children was the big one, Al Bundy. But you had Ed O'Neill and Rick Moranis in this small town. One of them, Ed O'Neill, is this massive, famous football player who comes back to the small town to build a football team that's going to win championships. But all these kids are left out on the side. And Rick Moranis sees that and he's like, well, why can't they all play together? So let's have a team versus team face-off to see who's going to represent the city. And of course, his niece, Becky, is the starting linebacker of his team. Icebox, greatest name of all time in sports. Well, through the movie, she starts liking this kid and she becomes a cheerleader. And she wants him to like her for the feminine qualities. But when she sees all of her friends getting their butt kicked, Icebox goes, no more cheerleading for me. I'm putting on the pads, even if I'm wearing. She was wearing the cheerleading outfit underneath and comes back on. And Ed O'Neill is just like, that's no girl right there. Let's hear it.
3: Whoa. What's that cheerleader doing with a helmet on?
4: That's no cheerleader. That's my niece, Becky. She's pissed.
0: Icebox? Icebox is a girl? You got to remember Ghostbusters, where he plays the little side part where he is, what is the key master to the entire civilization between ghosts and actual humans. Here he is when he comes out of his daze at the end of the movie, finally realizing he's talking to the Ghostbusters. Here he is, Rick Moranis, back in the day, 1984.
5: All right.
6: Boy, the superintendent's going to be pissed.
7: Are you okay?
6: Who are you guys?
8: We're the Ghostbusters.
6: Who does your taxes?
0: Who does your taxes? So a guy on a streak of 20 movies, making over $1.5 billion at the box office, stuff that wasn't done back in the late 80s, early 90s, steps away because his wife passes away. Most people probably, I won't lie, they would hire somebody to help them with their life so they can continue the career.
1: Yeah.
0: Rick Moranis says no. I'm going to stay. I'm going to raise the kids myself. I'm going to do it quietly without the spotlight. No one's going to hear from me. Not going to get a victory lap for my last Hollywood run. But now he's gone through that part of his life. His kids are raised, and now he has the time. And at 73, he goes, guess what? I'm back for one more. And whether Spaceball 2 does well or not, you're still going to see Rick Moranis back. And that's a great Canadian success story. We got to get to the break right now because we got to switch south of the border. Because a lot happened in the weekend on the U.S. side. That's just going to leave you wondering, where the hell did socialism come from? Why did we skip it and go straight to communism? We had this talk a lot last week. But what's going on now is clearly going to show you that there is a separation between former Democrats and whatever this new progressive left party is. And if you don't think that's happening in Canada, just take the lead from these people, because media is not their friend and the internet is forever. On the other side of the break, it's No BS. I'm Brad Smith. Stick with me. Let's hit the roads with 640 Toronto with big trouble traffic.
9: Lots of big trouble spots out there, including on the southbound 400 past Finch. There's a crash in three left lanes, heavy delays in both directions, so you want to instead go onto Weston or Jane. And once again, a police investigation is closing southbound University at Dundas. Looked at alternates downtown like Spadina or Bay or Yonge going southbound. Mr. Lou Plus Tires is celebrating 50 years. The original Canadian company that pioneered no appointment oil change and tire service, Mr. Lou Plus Tires. 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Those are the big trouble traffic spots right now. 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
4: We did our weekend, as I took a sip of water and these gummy lips are just not hydrated enough from the weekend, even though I, yes, threw a stick for my dog in the lake down by the waterfront in Toronto and fell in after her. Tried to play it off all cool, but I couldn't because I'm just not that cool. And I digress because the weekend was so confusing for a lot of things. We did our weekend in review for Canada before. Now we got to do it for the States because I always say what happens there trickles up here. Trickle up politics from the United States. And this is stuff that you got to worry about. But it's going to kick off in a weird way because they redid the correspondence, the White House Correspondents' Dinner, this dinner that's held annually to get all the journalists in one room to make fun of themselves while politicians make fun of each other. Last time there was an attempt in shooting at it. We remember back in April, we covered that, but they held it on the weekend to no avail because we don't carry Trump stuff anymore. We can't. But that's because Trump gaslights the absolute crap out of people. He does. And at this correspondence dinner, he said, "Your ratings are terrible. They're in the crapper. And I know a way to help him out. I'm going to do what?
5: I'm going to do it. Should be easy. I'm getting very good at running for president. No, I won 3 times, did very well the second time, by the way. It's a rigged election, but we'll have to talk about it.
4: I'm going to run for number 4. He put on a Trump 2028 hat, to which all the people on one side went, ha, ha, ha, and the other side went, "He's doing it. We told you he's doing it." Yeah, it's at a White House Correspondents' Dinner. But I digress into that because there is a lot of stuff going down right now, and it's called a rupture. And we thought that was going to be between the world powers. No, it's happening between the Democrats in their own party. If you don't believe me, Democratic leader Hakeem Jeffries was on a speech tour this weekend, mainly trying to calm the flames of the Democratic Socialists in America, or as we can just flat out call them, the communists. And we'll get to that because I'm going to play you 40 seconds of audio where if you don't think this is communism that's spoken on live TV, well, then I can't help you. But he was around trying to fan the flames because he says, no, we're not all these weird ideas. We just have eclectic ideas all under what?
6: We are one big tent united by a shared commitment to fighting for an affordable America.
4: That's not only the shared commitment, because the DSA, the Democratic Socialists, now people said these leaked documents for Fox where they said that their platform was based on abolishing everything and ripping the Constitution apart and reformatting the government. That's not happening. But the DSA, Democratic Socialists of America, co-chair Megan Romer was on Fox and they just went, okay, let's go through the list of goals. And Megan replies, and you're going to hear this. This is real.
7: But I want to ask you, just give me sort of a true or false on these. Abolish the Senate.
8: True.
7: Okay. Replace the presidency and Supreme Court as we now know them.
8: Yep.
7: Abolish ICE.
8: Absolutely.
7: Abolish borders and give amnesty to anyone currently in the U.S. illegally.
8: As a long-term plan, yep.
7: Defund the Pentagon.
8: Absolutely.
7: Abolish prisons, at least in large part.
8: Yeah, again, that is part of a long-term program, yeah.
7: Okay, so no prisons. Government or public ownership of most large corporations.
8: Yeah, absolutely.

0: feminism. Like, why can't people say this out loud? Because when you have that, that is on Fox in the middle of their daytime programming. That's the DSA co-chair of America, Megan Romer, listing off that they just want to scrap everything of what built the United States over 250 years. And what, regardless of what you say in the democratic process, when you're looking across countries, empirically, it's still one of the greatest, if not the greatest, things that's happened in 250 years. Imperfect, yes, all things are in the world. But as you hear that come out, well, then the right has to respond, right? The conservatives or Republicans, they have to come back. No, it's the Democrats now that are trying to eat their own. Former congressman, he was a Democrat, Harold Ford, said on I believe it was Fox, literally came on and said, wait, this is not the Democratic Party as we know it. It's what?
1: I don't hear any of them saying I like them because they want to abolish prisons. They want to abolish the borders. They want to defund the police. We think Hamas is absolutely right. And we should be supporting them and we should be arresting Netanyahu. That's an agenda of a group of people who are radical, who I believe have no place in my party.
0: No place in that Democratic Party. And you know what? It's funny because that same leader, Democratic leader, Hakeem Jeffries before, who's saying that we're one big tent. He later had to kind of, again, fan the flames on mainstream media while being asked, listen, these people that are running, that are now primary candidates, that have won their spot, that might be going for Senate or Congress, they've been saying abolish ICE, no funding to Israel, all this stuff. And he says this in return.
2: Well, I've spoken to several of the incoming members of Congress across the ideological spectrum, not a single person has raised those issues.
0: Not a single person of these new candidates that have come in has raised a single one of those issues. Well, here is Democrat candidate running for the Senate, Abdul El-Sayed. And he is actually backed by Bernie Sanders. And this is his main platform speech that was just launched 4 or 5 days ago.
3: ICE is about weaponizing the idea of immigration against the Constitution itself. ICE cannot be reformed. ICE cannot be retrained. ICE has to be abolished.
0: Yeah, no. No one's saying that, Hakeem. Definitely not. And this was Bernie Sanders at that same campaign while putting his endorsement behind this guy.
4: Change is coming. Progressives have been defeating establishment candidates all across America. And whether they like it or not, we're going to win here in Michigan.
0: Yeah. Oh, my God. And listen, like, and then no one's running out saying that Israel's not part of the solution moving forward, or we can't have talks, or we're never going to talk to them. We got to defund them. Nobody's on this democratic socialist agenda saying that, except for maybe the guy who started the movement, Bernie Sanders.
4: We must not give one nickel more of U.S. taxpayers to the extremist government in Israel. Not another nickel.
0: So there's a lot to unpack here, whatever you feel about either side. But the Democrats are eating themselves, and they have to because of what's going on. Trump has stopped globalism, dead in the tracks. Globalism, and when we talk about the WEF here in Canada, it's like a virus. And when you attack it, hence Donald Trump, you stop the globalist influx, you take your own country back, you make your own rules. They call it becoming isolationist. I call it running a business that's best for your country, regardless of what you think about the guy. You might hate him, but on the other side, it's tear down America. Well, what happens when you attack the virus? It gets stronger, it gets more agitated, and this is where the Democratic Party is separating from Democrats to communists. And yet, when you look at the actual polling numbers right now, even in New Hampshire, the number one candidate to be president of the United States is Alexandria Ocasio-Cortez, the leader of this Democratic Socialist Movement, 22%. No one could have thought about that because this is the person who wants to destroy the Senate without actually knowing what it is. Here's the support, the polling coming out of New Hampshire primary first.
5: Shocking. 2028 poll shows Alexandria Ocasio-Cortez leading the Granite State and leaving former Vice President Kamala Harris way in the dust.
0: Now, polls are polls. But at the same time, that's leading candidate is the person who wants to tear down the function of the society in even the Senate without even knowing what the Senate is or when it was founded.
6: I don't support the filibuster. I don't support elements of this institution that we know, were founded on Jim Crow.
0: The president or the future wannabe president of the Democratic Socialist agenda doesn't know that the Senate was founded in 1789 or 1787, and then the Jim Crow laws weren't into effect at least 100 years later. But no, it's founded on these terrible racist laws. Like, this is where we're going right now. They're eating each other like tooth and nail within their own party because they have to stop they have to revisit the globalist agenda at all means. So Trump coming into the United States, setting his ground, putting a stop to open borders, but deporting people like they have in the United States forever. Again, Obama still has deported more people than Donald Trump has. The virus is now expanding and has to attack, and it's going to its most progressive angle, which is crazy communism. And that's what they're selling. And if you don't think it's happening here in Canada, I would warn you that at least on the United States, we have a left and right media, again, as propagated as they are, full of propaganda. But they still have two people on either side squabbling over whatever issues they have. Here we don't have that. We don't know what the undercurrents are. We don't have the stop to globalism that we do. We have a globalist leader in play in Mark Carney. So when you have someone like Donald Trump stop it and the virus expands, you really get to see the underpinning, the underbelly of what is really at the root cause of change and progressivism in the United States. And it's amazing to see what would happen if Canada had that same exposure. How much is under there? Because we're going to talk about it a little bit later at 11:20 about somebody working for NATO, a Canadian who was supposedly caught for what? Spying for the CCP? Yeah, no. We'll talk about that later. But when we come back after the break, we got to turn this upside down, or this frown upside down. I got to stop saying that. It's so stupid to say. But that's because it's Mental Health Monday. I got to reset this weekend for my first day in 8 months. And what did I do? I disconnected, then connected right back to TV and movies. Why? Because that's just what I'm familiar with. But how much damage is being done to our head when we're trying to disconnect, but then watching all this salacious crap on TV? It's good. I love it. But how bad is it for me? Reality TV, movies. How can it affect my moods and my well-beings? We're going to find out on a Mental Health Monday with Orrin Amate after the break.
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0: And it's a mental health Monday. Why? Because one of those weekends where you just kind of disconnect, and I got to for the first time in a while, and I had like my first full day of just like not doing anything. It was just like, it was so nice. But what did I do to disconnect? I did what I normally do, which is I put down my phone and I'm like, you know what? I won't get the dopamine hit of the social media. What I will do is turn on some movies, turn on some TV and catch up on some watching. And then you realize about two episodes into a reality TV show where people are just squawking back and forth and yelling at each other. Well, how much damage can this be doing when I'm trying to disconnect or dissociate right now? Just be my best version of me. But I'm just watching all this crap on TV. So I got to get in. My man, Dr. Oren Amate, psychologist and author of the upcoming book, I Effed Up, I'm Sorry, to help us out. Not just me. Oren, what's going on? How's your Monday?
21: So far, it's going great. And of course, this always makes it better.
0: You know what? We've talked in length about those, you know, social media and driving those 4 to 5 second clips into you and the dopamine hit and how bad it is for your mind. But I was just thinking the other day, conversely to that, what happens when I disconnect and then put, you know, a solid 3 or 4 hours into some of my favorite TV, but it's trash TV with all negative messaging? Is that really doing anything for me or just giving me the long form dopamine hit and just doing the same kind of chaotic scrambling of the brain?
21: Yes, and hell yes.
0: Oh, crap, I'm screwed.
21: Yeah, I mean, we are social animals, right? And one of our most powerful or greatest currencies is gossip. Most people will say, I don't engage in gossip, I don't like to listen to gossip and so on. But the reality is that's something that most people, there are some exceptions, but most people will engage in it. It doesn't have to be malicious. It can be catching up on neighbors or friends or whatever. So it doesn't, you know, even if it's just kind of like catching up, if it's not bad gossip, the fact is, as social animals, we want to hear about our tribe, our group. Okay. So when you're watching this trash reality TV, it's like eating a picture of a steak. All right. That's what you're basically doing. You're eating cardboard steak. Because you're fooling your brain into believing, yeah, I'm getting what, you know, those social rewards. I'm getting what I need to connect with others. But the reality is these are not real people, at least not to you. So it's eating cardboard instead of actually eating steak and getting sustenance, because we are social animals. We need that social engagement.
0: Yeah, I understand it's like watching a car crash sometimes. Like, I get it, some of these reality shows. But why is it that when you talk about catching up on our tribe, I go, well, why do we care so intensely about everybody else's life, more so sometimes than our own?
21: So because our own can either be anxiety invoking or producing, it can be mundane, it can be boring, trash TV or reality TV, whatever you want to call it, it's the opposite of that. It's fun. It's exciting. As you say, it's like a car crash. It gives us that excitement. It gives us this virtual, you know, virtual enjoyment, but it's not real. And the fact is, you just said it a second ago. I've been saying this for almost 20 years. I've been saying, or over 20 years, actually, that people know more about their favorite, again, reality TV person. I can't remember when Big Brother started or
0: 2001 or two.
21: Okay. So ever since then, since those first seasons began, I said people know far more about those individuals' lives than their neighbors, right? And that's the sad thing. That's what we're doing. It's not just that we're getting this negative messaging. It's not just that we're becoming cynical and jaded because all we're seeing is the worst that humanity has to offer. We're also divorcing ourselves from the people around us. That's where the trouble begins.
0: It's so interesting to hear because again, it's, like I think I even remember when I was promoting The Bachelor Canada in 2012 as an escape from real life, right? And then you realize, well, this is your life that is going to be shown on TV. People are going to escape into your life. And then they project all these things that they know you, but then you don't know them. And then I still sit here, 14 years later going, oh my God, like, why do I intensely care about this? Is it Orne because it's something to invest in that keeps my mind going? Or is it just that we do now live in a full world where everything seems more exciting than the lives that we lead, even if our lives are exciting?
21: It's a little bit of both, but it's also one more thing. As social animals, as tribal creatures, we constantly need this conflict. We need this us versus them, team red versus team blue. I was going to give the Twilight reference. I can't remember.
0: But, right? Jacob versus and Edward. I'll help you out, big guy.
21: Oh, my gosh. Oh, no. You know that, Brad. Yeah. No, that was a test.
0: Okay. My man card back in my pocket.
21: All right. So think about that in every case, even with The Bachelor, if it's The Bachelor versus The Bachelorettes or, the hopefuls, whatever you call them. I never watched it. Sorry. But whatever it is, it's always an us versus them, A versus B. And so that's something that humans want. That's something that we need. We need conflict. And this is safe conflict. It's the most dramatic, crazy, intense conflict you can get. But it's safe. It's like riding a roller coaster. You know you're not going to die, but you love the ride.
0: Yeah,
21: or you love the ride because you're not going to die.
0: Yeah, well, you're safe in your own little parameters that is the couch and whatever beverage you're having. But I guess, Orne, like the hard part is how do you disconnect properly? I know we've been through the process of getting into more mindfulness and touching grass and making sure you get your sun. But in those moments where you just feel like you want to just not be a part of something and put something on in the background. I've been doing some research and the studies show that even if background noise is on, you're getting those vibrations, those frequencies, those words into your subconscious and you might not even know them. So how damaging could some of this be if it is really just trash and garbage TV that's just there to flare us up?
21: Well, I think it's, I do think it's quite damaging because, again, like I said, it's not just consciously making us really aware of the ugliest parts of humanity. It's normalizing it. It's giving us our norms. And that's what concerns me the most because young people watching this or even older people, it's subconsciously telling them this type of behavior is okay. And it's not okay.
0: I love that you said that because I feel like a lot of these reality shows just push the envelope just to see how far they can go. Like if you've ever watched a show called Love Island, which I'm sure you haven't, it's literally just 23 and 24 year olds doing what can only be described as the funky tango monkey dance, literally in front of 11 million people every single day and thinking that that's normal. So like, have we just morally let ourselves get to that place where it's just TV and has it gone too far?
21: It really has. It's because it's not just TV, because again, people see it. They're seeing it more frequently. They're seeing it on, on social media, various forms of that. So like I said, it becomes the norm. And before anyone gets their, gets the wrong impression of me, I was raised by the woman who started Ontario's first sex store. I'm not a prude. I was raised in a sex store. I was testing vibrators when I was 5 or 6 years old.
0: Okay.
21: That sounds worse.
0: Yeah, we're going to have to debrief that conversation in the break, but go ahead.
21: So I'm just saying, I'm not a prude in any way. I just see the damage. And by the way, I used to do this with my kids when we used to actually watch TV that had commercials. There was a period of time, and it's probably still happening, I just don't watch commercials, where the commercials, they were trying to be funny, but there was this undertone of nastiness. It was unnecessary nastiness. Like you're watching the commercial, there's a little script or whatever, and suddenly there's this wham, all right, being just cruel or mean-spirited. And I would point that out to my daughters. I say, look what they're doing, all right? It's not funny. That's not cool. Because I knew that if my daughters saw this and internalized it, they themselves could be these nasty pieces of work. You know, it's so important. So when you ask again about like what damage is being done, it's being done in that regard, but also, you know, as you said, it's subconsciously as well, it's fueling us with this negativity. If you want to call it negative energy, if you want to call it, neural pathways being formed, the fact is there is so much negative energy or neurotransmitter action happening in our brains constantly. So it can be a problem. Now, by the way, if you're just watching a movie for a couple of hours and that's it, there's violence, whatever else like that, it's not going to affect you. You're able to compartmentalize. You're able to go, that's just a movie. It's just fantasy. I had my, hour and a half, 2 hour hit, done, good, get back into the real world. That's not such a problem if it's done in small doses.
0: Yeah, but the reality TV people adding that sense of these are real humans acting like this, and why do they, why can they, brings a larger question. So when we come back after the break, we just got to ask, like, are we losing our human connections based on not only devices? That's an easy answer, but just how we're disconnecting on our days off? Should we just be getting out more? Yes. Should we not be watching as much TV? Yes. But how do we create those human connections when we feel so disconnected from the outside world? It's No BS, I'm Brad Smith. We'll be back on a Mental Health Monday with Oren Amate. Let's check out the roads with 640 Toronto. It's Big Trouble traffic.
1: Still lots of big trouble spots out there, including the westbound Stouffville Road ramp to the northbound 404. That remains closed because of a crash. So enter the northbound lanes from Bloomington Road instead. And Jane's closed between St. Clair and Dundas after a crash from earlier this morning. So instead use Scarlet or Runnymede. 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
0: And I'm back on a Mental Health Monday with Dr. Oren Amate, psychologist and just overall good guy. This is the best way I'm going to... I made you. I saw that. I timed it up to when your drink was in your mouth. I got a spit take on day one right there. Doc, how's it going?
21: I'm doing okay now that I've gotten over the choking. Thank you.
0: Just overall good. Give him a break. He's a good guy. And he's going to tell us, which was a great conversation I was having off air with producer Ozzy here. You know, when we're talking about before how to get your mindset around what you're watching as part of your daily mental health diet. And we're talking about reality TV just being so corrosive sometimes. And then I immediately switched into the conversation onto the side here, which was Ozzy going, well, how does binge watching affect your emotions? If I'm now seeing something come up and my whole day is ruined because I've started episode one and I got to go all the way to episode eight, they all came out on one day. Like, what is that doing to you while you're consuming that much entertainment in such a short period of time, which so many people do, Doc?
21: Yeah, it doesn't necessarily have to be bad, you know, neurologically speaking. All it does is basically suck away the day. The time's run out, you know, and you're not engaging in more productive activities. But, you know, it really depends on what that content is. If it's, you know, Game of Thrones and you get, you know, you're watching the latest season or something like that, I don't think that has such a horrible effect on you because it's so disconnected from any reality that it's not like we're thinking, oh yeah, it's good to do A, B, C, and D. Yeah. It's just mindless entertainment. But the fact is, it does sap our, you know, motivation. We get fatigued because you can get emotionally invested and then you're just not driven to do the things that you need to get done. And again, you said this earlier, it's an escape. And that's what people have to understand. We can't be so afraid to deal with the either scary or boring realities of life.
0: Doc, have you ever had people that have, like, in their adult life that have screen addictions?
21: Oh, lots.
0: Yeah.
21: Lots.
0: So,
21: yeah.
0: So let's take it between phone and TV. Like, if somebody was, like, I look at my screen time, it is just absolutely disgusting. I'll look at it from the average right now. So the average last week was 9.5 hours. Okay. And if you look through my work schedule, it's literally from 4 a.m. till I work up until, God, 6 p.m. at night. And I look at that and I go, God, how much time am I on screens now? Just not phone, but, you know, internet to do my work, TV at home, because that's how I'm disconnecting. Like, what is an appropriate amount of time that an adult should be spending? Because we talked about the kids, an adult should be spending on devices like this.
21: Yeah, I would say I'm going to say this with a smile. People can't see it, but I'd say 30 minutes. Okay. Now I'm joking. Okay. I'm joking, but that's what parents were told about TV, you know, children and TVs. They would say, you know, 30 minutes screen time, no more. And parents said, no, they'd say, okay, fine. But when parents would talk to the people they trust, they would laugh at that. Not all parents, but a lot of parents would say it's just not possible. So we understand that it's not healthy. It's not the greatest for us, but, you know, I don't know if anyone can truly unequivocally discern what is that cutoff point where it becomes
0: okay,
21: dangerous.
0: Okay, let me reframe it then. Let's reframe it to when would you advise somebody or what would I be going through to say, Brad, you need to do a little bit of a detox now?
21: Yeah, that's a better question. And the answer is when it feels like it's not in your control. If you can't say, you know what, I'm going to take the day off. Now I know, you know, with work and everything, we, you know, sometimes you can't do it completely, but if you're able to say, I am truly only going to look at my phone, you know, or other device purely for work and only in this, you know, prescribed time, like 10 minutes here and 10 minutes later on or something like that, just to make sure I'm not falling behind or something like that. If you're unable to do that, if you do that and then you sneak a peek when you go to the bathroom or, you know, something else like that, you know, it's time to detox. It really is. When we talk about compulsions, addictions and so on, the question I always ask is two questions. Are you able to control it? Right. And is it having a negative impact on you, whether psychologically and emotionally or in real life? Like if it's detracting from the work that you have to do, for example, or from seeing friends.
0: And that connects through anything that is addictive, right?
21: Exactly. Gosh. Everything. That's just, those are the general guidelines that we use. And that's why I don't mind if someone says, well, technically it's A, B, or C is not an addiction. I don't care if you call it an addiction or a compulsion. If it's out of your control, it's a problem.
0: I don't think I've ever thought of it that way. You know, when I was a kid growing up, I always had to have music in so I could fall asleep. And then it became movies that were on in the background while I fell asleep. And then the through line would be, oh, well, I've been an insomniac since I'm 18. Well, you were trying to maybe look in the wrong places that were getting you jacked up. But how do we all move through the world knowing when that moment is? Is it that just different for everybody, especially when it comes to something like, I don't want to use the word innocuous in a bad way, but innocuous as going like, you got a screen addiction problem. Oh, do I? Is that really hurting me?
21: Yeah. It's the same with whether we talk about porn or, you know, the behaviors that are associated with porn. I have a lot of patients who do, they tell me they have a huge problem and it's a bit of a different direction, but I ask them, let's say, how often do you engage in this quote unquote problematic behavior? And they say once a day. And I say, and how long? 10 minutes, 20 minutes, for example. And I say, that's not a problem. You have made it a problem because for whatever reason, you've seen it online or something, your partner has told you it's a problem. And so now you're psyching yourself out and you're making a bigger problem than it really is. That's just one example where that's not really a problem. Whereas conversely, someone's gaming 16 hours a day and they say, I don't have a problem because they don't have the insight for that. Meanwhile, the grades are falling. They're not connecting with friends. They're eating junk food and so on. So there's no easy, demarking point, but people have to be honest with themselves. And again, like I said, do you have control over it? Yeah. Is it having an impact on you?
0: We got to talk about gaming a little more, but on this Mental Health Monday, thank you, because I'm going to go back and rearrange my catalog of reality TV. It's all gone, Doc. Thanks to you. Appreciate you.
21: All right. Start listening to my podcast. So
0: anyway. Yeah, start listening to Orrin Amate. Wait for the upcoming book. I effed up. I'm sorry. Dr. Orrin Amate, psychologist and... just a good guy. We'll be back after the break to reset the 11 o'clock hour. We did the U.S. week in review. We did the Canadian weekend in review before, but we're going to recap it after the break. A lot of crazy stuff happened, and it might make you think, wait, what? Are you serious? It's No BS. I'm Brad Smith.
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9: This is Global News. It's 22 degrees, but feels like 26 at 11 o'clock. I'm Heather Good. A second shooting outside the U.S. consulate. A man charged after driving through an Ajax park. And today is the day to test out a new bridge. But first, let's get you moving and check 640 Toronto. Big trouble traffic.
10: Lots of big trouble spots filling up the major routes, especially this truck rollover on the southbound 400 past Finch. Three left lanes are blocked. It's going to be jammed in both directions, so you can use Weston or Jane instead. Also, the continued closure of the westbound Stouffville ramp to the northbound 404 after an earlier crash, so try entering from Bloomington. No matter if it's a tree, fence, pool, or deck, always click before you dig. It's free and it's the law. Visit OntarioOneCall.ca. Those are the big tall traffic spots right now. I'm Miles Marcus, 640 Toronto.
9: Expected to provide an update today on a shooting outside the U.S. consulate. It happened around 4:45 this morning. A shell casing was found near the building. A part of University Avenue is blocked off for the investigation. Global's Victoria Famia has more.
11: Police located evidence of discharge outside the consulate. That's after officers heard a firearm being discharged in the area. Police also confirming a white sedan was seen fleeing the scene. Now, there is no suspect description at this time and no injuries have been reported. This is the second shooting outside the consulate or at the consulate this year. You may remember back in March when the U.S. consulate was shot at. Police since then have made arrests in that case.
9: Since that first shooting, there has been 24-hour surveillance on the building. Police say it was during that surveillance that an officer heard the shots this morning. Police have released an image of the vehicle wanted in connection with the shootings at two Jewish-owned bakeries. Yesterday morning, officers received a call that bullets had been fired at Kiva's Bagels. Police say it happened at the location on St. Clair Avenue West and Steeles Avenue West.
12: anyone with information. If you heard anything, saw anything, have dash cam video or video in the area that you feel may be relevant to this matter, please call us.
9: Police say a dark-colored SUV drove up to both locations and someone shot into their windows. The shootings are being treated as hate crimes. A 23-year-old Aurora man has been charged after allegedly driving through a playground packed with children. Police say it happened at Rotary Park in Ajax on July 18th. The man drove through the playground, a splash pad, and walking paths. He was found later, but when police tried to stop him, he drove off. He then came back to the park driving along a pedestrian bridge. He was finally caught when he again tried to get away from police. Ishmael Abrahimzadeh has been charged with dangerous operation and failure to stop for police. Motorists will start crossing over the Gordie Howe International Bridge between Windsor and Detroit this afternoon. The opening follows months of controversy over financial aspects of the project. Canada held a ceremony on Friday to help mark the opening of the bridge, but a joint celebration with the United States was canceled over Washington's recent threat of new tariffs on Canadian goods. A look at the forecast from the Global News Weather Center. Mainly sunny today, but then increasing cloudiness early this afternoon. A 40% chance of showers. Risk of a thunderstorm, a high of 29. It's going to feel like 36. The UV index very high. So make sure you put on some sunscreen. Tonight, mainly cloudy. 70% chance of showers. Risk of a thunderstorm, a low of 15. Tomorrow, mainly cloudy. 60% chance of showers. Risk of a thunderstorm. Windy, a high of 25. The Humidex, 28. And Wednesday, cloudy with a small chance of showers and getting up to 26 degrees. Right now it's 22 degrees, but feels like 26 in downtown Toronto. I'm Heather Good. 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

0: on a Monday. I don't know. I had it loaded in the gun there. No, it's not Friday. You just missed that one, dummy. You just got through your weekend, and I hope you had a great weekend wherever you are. If you're listening right now live in Ontario or all across Canada on the iHeartRadio app, I appreciate you. And I say it, and I mean it with sincerity, that when I sit down here, you could be anywhere, but you're choosing to be here with me, regardless of the breaks that we got to go to. Regardless of sometimes the cutoff conversation, you're still with me, and I appreciate you. Shooting out of the beautiful Chorus Building, sounded like a sales pitch for it. Shooting out of the beautiful Chorus Building down here at 25 Dockside Drive in downtown Toronto by the water, it's a cool 22 degrees. Coming off of Lake Ontario. I don't even know if it's Lake Ontario. It is Lake Ontario. But what did you do this weekend? Because I was an idiot. Yep. I was that version of yourself that you never think that you'll cross that barrier. I was that guy. And I say that because we've all seen the video of someone past their prime. I'm right there. Trying to do something they shouldn't do. And usually it involves a boat and a dock and falling in between the boat and the dock and everyone laughing and videotaping it. But mine was down at the water as I walked my Charlie girl down to the water. And I've done this 1,000 times. Stand on the rocks, take the stick and throw it, Brad. That's all you got to do. Just throw it in the water. The dog will do the rest. Well, don't I just, for some reason, take the most uncoordinated move ever. If you're going to throw something, you're right-handed, you go back behind your shoulder and then you throw it forward. For some reason, I go cross-body like I'm throwing a boomerang or a frisbee or something, and I throw the stick out into the water. Well, doesn't my right foot, as I'm facing the water, catch the rock that's got the algae on it and my right foot just goes out over the water. I go, oh my God, I'm gonna slip. I got to do something athletic here. I can maybe save this. So I fling my body around with my back facing the water now. Put my left foot out. See if there's any traction on the stone as I'm falling. Nope, there's none. So I just give up. Next thing you know, full shorts, shoes, wearing a t-shirt with my earphones in, plugged into my head, listening to my phone that's in my pocket, just neck deep in water. There's like three people around. They're like, are you okay? I'm like, oh yeah, me. I planned to do this. I was going to get, no, I wasn't. There was a yoga festival happening above. Everyone saw it. And I'm the worst at being like humiliated in public. So I'm walking away with my dog as she's shaking. Oh, by the way, she jumped on me when I was in the water too. Earphones still in playing music. So I'm walking away like, where's the bench I can hide? Wring out my shirt, look down. Isn't my shin just absolutely smoked off the rock? Just a visual once again, because now it's swollen up a little after I've, oh, look at that bad boy. See the line right here where the blood is? Like, to be honest with you, I'm showing producer Oz, first real week on the show. Welcome to the show, big guy. I'm showing you that because I have the ankles of a Russian supermodel. They're so skinny. They're so skinny. I was made fun of so much as a kid. So didn't I just take out about a toonie sized chunk of my absolute shin? But we found out that Oz went to Toy Story with the kids, got a flat tire, showed the kids how to repair the tire. Woke up this morning, took all that good karma from being such a good dad, and his spare tire had a flat. Going to see one of the biggest movies that Pixar has ever done. Oz, turn on your mic. Was there good lessons in Toy Story 2? Did they teach Toy Story 5? Did they teach the kids in Toy Story 5 how to replace a flat?
1: No, they actually taught how to, spoiler alert, get off your screen.
0: Yeah. Listen, the iPad's coming, and yep. Tom Hanks is here to solve it with Toy Story 5. Oh, but I digress, because it was a crazy week in Canada as well. Crazy weekend, excuse me. Because as we've never talked about a bridge more in our entire life than the Gordie Howe International that's connecting Michigan and Ontario. Whereas the Prime Minister and the powers that be said, USA, you're not invited to the opening. We paid for the whole thing. And even though our Prime Minister lied about the deal, you're not allowed to come. To where Donald Trump posted, don't worry, you're giving me all the profits. I don't need to come, by the way. Just send the checks. It's very passive aggressive. But then Mark Carney's finishing this meeting with all the premiers, all 13 of them. And he says that Canada United, together, we're going to be a very strong force. And we're going to make our decisions moving forward. And then he goes out and says, like, all of this has been blown out of proportion. And one of those things is the wildfires, because you know what? We've been getting a lot of criticism from the states, from a lot of people. But you know what? I want to take the time right now to recognize those who helped us.
2: And I'm going to take this opportunity to thank President Sheinbaum and the Mexican people for sending 200 firefighters to help us with our fires here. That's what friends do when you have crisis and fires.
0: Yeah, they help you out with firefighters. And so has the United States, who actually has active deployed firefighters here now, who has in the past always helped out as we've helped them out. That's the joint feeling that you have when you have a country that is sharing your border. But no, you don't. You know what is nice, too, that friends do is they don't fire 50 people at the head emergency hub staff where they actually see where the firefighters are supposed to be fighting fires. That's right. Remember when you in January of this past year, 2026, there was 100 employees at the emergency hub for the fire resources and emergencies rescue hub. But you fired half of them. But no, let's thank our friends, but not the ones that help us out. Not the ones that we want to have a better connection to. Not the ones that we're going to have a connection to, especially with this bridge now, Gordie Howe Bridge. But let's not invite them. Let's cause a real stir. And this might be because Mark Carney is a economist. He's the head of a bank. I've said it a million times. Politics do not transfer into business, or the other way around. Business doesn't transfer into politics as well. So when you're coming out here, Stephen LeDrew, who used to be literally the president of the Liberal Party of Canada from 1998 to 2003, he thinks that we're seeing Mark Carney just over his head, not understanding how bureaucracy works. This is the political PR answer. I love what Stephen LeDrew is saying here. Listen to it, because it's kind of mind-boggling for a guy who's a lifelong Liberal.
3: When it's talking about getting serious work done, I think we may have a prime minister who doesn't know politics, who thinks he's running a bank, who has given all kinds of benefits to certain friends. Witness, we talked about last week, the Vancouver co-op buyout, condo buyout. And I think it all comes down to the fact that he doesn't have the character that's necessary to be a successful prime minister and to lead this country out of the malaise that's been in since 2015. You know what happened then?
0: No, I think that I agree with what he's saying there from the outside political pundit response that he's giving, which is that if this is politics, he doesn't have the leadership. What if it's just that he doesn't want to do the job properly? What if it that he, you know, knows how to negotiate and been in meetings with people clearly a bunch of times in his life as a high level, not only bank official, but as the chair of Brookfield Asset Management? Like, these are high level meetings. You know how to talk to people. Maybe he has a majority government and just doesn't want to pass the legislation that he could pass at any time he wants with a majority that would help us out. Maybe he loves the red tape. Maybe he loves that things get clogged out as we diminish our dollar, diminish our economy, and go into this socialist nightmare. Maybe he would change things if he wanted to change them, because I'm sorry, even with the red tape, you can change things very clearly and very easily when you do have a majority government. When you don't have to answer to anyone, you can just full out get your proposal on the table, get it sent to the Senate, which is 90% liberal, all from the 2015, nominations and appointees or whatever, and all since then. Maybe you don't want to make changes. Maybe you're just happy with the malaise because the political points of everyone hating Donald Trump are just so good that it keeps the, you know, ever-closing conservatives away. And my biggest fear is that we're going to get into a part where we have a crisis of conscience, where you see, you know, Stephen LeDrew, a lifelong liberal, one of the boomer generations who kind of goes on CBC, CTV, all these places and has for long, periods of time shared their same values, now turning, will that this equate to the, as some people call them, the CBC drunk liberal generation that it might be a little older, that just follow everything verbatim? They're the 4% that watch. But also on the weekend, we woke up to realize that Canada is not a safe place for Jewish people. It just isn't. And the argument can't be made anymore because two more bakeries were shot up over the weekend in downtown Toronto. And this was the Toronto Police Services reporting right after the shooting, telling us the basic breakdown of what happened.
4: The first incident was a shooting that occurred overnight at some point in the area of Yonge Street and St. Clair Avenue West. The second incident happened up at the Bathurst and Steele area, where we had information that a window had been broken at that other bakery.
0: Yeah, at that other bakery. So then Mayor Chow comes out and Mayor Chow has to give the mayoral address. And this is what she says. And we might stop it early because I just want the first sentence first, Santi, where she says hate has to what here?
5: Hate really have no place. And we in Toronto, we will double our effort.
0: Okay, let's stop right there for a second there because hate has no place. And again, I'm stealing this from Greg Brady this morning. I would have said something similar, but he said it too good on Toronto Today that I have to, you know, repeat it, which is you got to stop saying hate has no place here where it does have a place. Since 2022, just over the Israel-Gaza conflict when it was starting, into 2023, you had an 82% jump in anti-Semitic violence and hate crimes. Now, that number is kind of steadied around that 1,000 active incidents of hate crimes per year, which is absolutely terrible. And I'll go back to this, and we're going to talk about this after the break, which is the hardest part about this whole thing is that it's a tangible, empirical, proven data point that anti-Semitism is rising, that there are people on the streets that are chanting death to not only Jews and Israel and Canada, but everybody else that doesn't align with their theory. Here's the even more shocking thing is just this weekend when two bakeries get shut up in the morning when nobody's there. So clearly it's just a agitated hate crime saying, listen, we know where you are. We know where you work. We can do this anytime. It's no different than this morning waking up and the U.S. consulate in Toronto is shot at again, just like it was 2.5 months ago. And don't forget that that search warrant investigating that first shooting led to the untimely murder of Mark Pinizzotto, who's no longer with us. But let's not have that conversation as just this past weekend when these two bakeries are getting shot up. Guess what happens? There's another pro-Palestinian rally that is marching right through Midtown Toronto, right by legitimately an old folks' home, an old folks' Jewish center, where people who are on their last legs are hearing people getting screaming at them. For what reason? Because it's allowed. I thought we just had C9 passed. I thought we had hate speech and hate crime bill passed. I thought we had regulations and a Project Resolute that was spending $45 million since 2023 to protect these people. They say they're standing, Mayor Chow says they're standing on guard outside of Jewish synagogues, but Jewish businesses and people are still getting shot at. And we'll talk about it again after the break. This is the lead-in and the tease. What is going on when we're in a place right now where 20 years ago, If you had told Jewish people when they're living their safest, best life that they would have their rights taken away from them or they would have to flee the country because they're going, oh, their rights haven't been taken away. But what's next? We're shooting at them to the point where they leave? Is that going to happen to other demographics? Are we just becoming okay with hate and letting some hate just go by the wayside and do whatever you want while the other ones, the people who are actually receiving the hate, are the most vulnerable, are just left to what? Fend for themselves or flee? That's where we are? Is this Canada in 2026? We'll talk to somebody after the break to break this all down. It's no BS. I'm Brad Smith. Stick with me. But let's get to the road, shall we? With 640 Toronto, it's Big Trouble Traffic.
6: Watching this Big Trouble spot, a vehicle rolled over on the southbound 400 past Finch as three left lanes are blocked as cleanup continues. You're going to find some heavy delays in both directions. Best to avoid this one by using Weston or Jane until this clears. Princess Margaret Cottage Lottery final deadline is Thursday. 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That's the Big Trouble Traffic spot right now. I'm Miles Marcus, 640. 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
11: Listen, over this past weekend, two Jewish-owned bagel shops in Toronto got hit in the middle of the night. One of them actually took gunfire through the window. No one hurt this time, but police are calling this a quote-unquote suspected hate crime. Well, I'm not too sure if it's suspected hate crime or it's an actual hate crime because the numbers of anti-Semitic attacks in this country are still sky high. And here we are in downtown Toronto as Jewish Canadians are fleeing. They don't feel safe. And we've had this conversation for how long? Since 2022, when the numbers first started skyrocketing because hate was allowed to fill our streets, say death to Canada, death to Israel, death to Jewish people, and death to whomever else was in the way of their ideology. But as this keeps happening, before I get to my guest, we got to play Toronto Mayor Olivia Chow responding to this quote unquote suspected hate crime.
12: Hate really have no place. And we in Toronto will double our effort. Toronto police, through Project Resolute, have been guarding synagogues and Jewish community center and places 24/7. And we'll see what else we could do. But anyone that is committing a crime should be arrested and punished.
11: Oh, really? Yeah, no. Anyone who should be committing a crime should be arrested. Thank you, Olivia, for that. I appreciate you. But now I'm going to bring in the rogue lawyer, Philip Millar. Phil, what's going on?
13: Always a pleasure to listen to Captain Obvious there.
11: Hate
13: so eloquently.
11: Phil, you know what? Hate has no place, but at this point you've got to say hate does have a place in Toronto. It has a place in Canada, and clearly we're not doing enough to protect when you think, oh, this Project Resolute that they've had since 2023 has spent $41.5 million just protecting the Jewish community, yet numbers, they still stay relatively the same, very high, and very high for a place that shouldn't have this much hate towards a community that has never really asked for it.
13: So essentially, it's like they're just burning cash because they're not dealing with the core issue. Like, you can spend money on overtime, right? But they're kind of emboldening a radical group of people to get away with taking to the streets, disrupting operations, and saying hateful slogans, and they're not being dealt with at the same standard that we would expect. So this behavior is actually being fueled by Toronto's approach, I think, to the pro-Palestine marches. And, you know, if we don't do anything, I don't even know what

0: I would do if I was in that community. It's, you know, for her to say it looks like it's hate. Well, it wasn't like anti-bagel hate. You know what I mean? Like it was anti-Semitic hate. Like, let's deal with it.
1: Yeah, and I want to tag this too because I thought that, you know, when people ever come at you and they're like, oh, you know what? Like, you're just overblowing this. This is just kind of a hyperbolic situation since Israel and Gaza and whatever happened there. And I go, and I told you I was going to play this. I want to go back to Adam Szivo. He's a National Post columnist. He's also a gay man. And he said one thing to me on my show that actually kind of put me back. And I was like, wow, what a context to put it in. Because he said that he felt that in 10 to 15 years down the road, that he would be afraid that there is no moral acceptance for gay people. And I go, really? I've heard that before, but I don't know if I feel that as much as you do. And he said this to me.
2: I do fear the consequences of a loss of social acceptance. And this is an issue which has become much more acute to me after I've seen what's happened with the Jewish community in Canada. When mom and dad and grandma and grandpa talked about how you should always worry about the hatred of Jews, they said, oh, that's silly. And then over the past few years, we've seen things totally change. And now you have synagogues being shot at, Jews being attacked on the streets of Toronto simply for being visibly Jewish,
1: Of course.
2: and discussing the possibility of moving elsewhere because they no longer feel comfortable here. And they know that if things are bad right now, they might get worse in the future.
1: Isn't it crazy to hear it that way, where you're like 20 years ago, you would have never thought that you'd be called crazy if you thought the Jewish synagogues were going to be shut up. But that's where we are now. Like, how do you reverse engineer this to get them to understand that the problem didn't exist before, but exists now because of something specific that they're letting happen?
0: Yeah, and we're actually seeing this happen in real time in the States, in that town in Michigan, Hamtramck, where, you know what I mean? They banned the pride flag, they banned the pride parade. Like, it's starting to happen. The problem with humans is they'd rather feel virtuous, but they have a very bad ability to see timelines beyond, you know, what's in front of their nose. And so change is slow. And then by the time the kind of dullards wake up to what's happened, you can't put it back in the box. And you know, it's not rocket science to say that if you bring in people who are intolerant of others, right? That's the tolerance paradox, right? If you tolerate everybody, intolerant people will come in, and they will become intolerant and take over from the tolerant people, and then you end up ruining your society. It's the tolerance paradox combined with suicidal empathy right in front of our faces, but our leaders can't name it.
1: Okay, good for you to write, like say that right there, because when you talk suicidal empathy and Gad Saad, one of the great Canadians who's actually left, we got to come back on the other side of the break because you want to talk about suicidal empathy. In Berlin this week, at a gay pride parade, something absolutely atrocious happened. Some guy drove his van into the crowd, killing one, injuring almost 30 more people. But the response is what's really going to leave you floored. Everyone praying for it to be a far-right conservative. I've got the internet. I've got the receipts for you to see this. And then when they find out who the perpetrator was, it went straight back to, no, it's not his fault. It's society's fault. This is how bad it's getting. And we'll talk about it after the break. It's No BS. I'm Brad Smith. We'll be back with the Rogue Lawyer, Philip Millar, after this.
3: Join our community by signing up for the No BS Bulletin at NoBSWithBS.com.
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1: Now, just this past weekend, at a Pride Festival in Germany, in Berlin, a white van tore through the streets and tore into the Berlin crowd, killing one woman and injuring 29 others. Then the attacker, a 21-year-old radicalized Islamist, already known to the German authorities, jumped out of the van and tried to attack bystanders with the blade that he was carrying. Now, like I said, he tried to join the Islamic State, been convicted of preparing violence, and was walking free on a suspended sentence. Now, some activists are even openly wishing the killer had not been from Islamic descent. They, yes, wished he had been a white Christian and said, we'll get into that, but the rogue lawyer is here with me, Philip Millar, to break that all down. Phil, what a crazy set of experiences, but more so than anything, the response from the internet has been absolutely wild. If you haven't heard this, this is one of the many people who took to social media, who was a white woman who was reacting to the Berlin Pride. Well, you can only call it a massacre. It's like it's one person dead, but 29 injured, and then you tried to stab the rest out. What'd she say? There has to be some sense in here.
2: The people who were celebrating about this were all white men, young white men with crosses in their profiles. Because we've all seen it. We've all seen how you guys react towards gay people and how you wish harm on them constantly. I get a constant hate on my videos, especially about trans people. You're not going to hide behind another scapegoat group and pretend that they're actually the violent ones when it's you. You hold the same exact beliefs as this man who did this attack did.
1: I mean, I don't even know what to say. There's a white guy who has gone to church before who loves gay people. I could go down that road, but I just go... Where's the scapegoating come from when I look at the empirical data? And one of those empirical data notes is that there's over 900 right now active Islamic terrorist threats within Berlin, just the city itself. Yet the blame is now going corruptly to all white people share this value. And you're just scapegoating now the Islamic extremists that just ran down the Berlin Pride Festival.
3: You kind of can't make up how stupid people are in their efforts to be right. You know, if people were more interested in building a successful, better society, they'd be curious. But, you know, like you can see in this type of commentary that it's like, just contort yourself in any way possible to blame the oppressor. And they've already predetermined the oppressor. And it's like the white males. And it, to the point where they're blinded by the real danger. And you're like, you're kind of letting people into your society who seek to take it from you and seek to harm people who you're supposed to protect. And for these kind of lunatics to have a platform and be affecting the political scheme, like to me, that woman should be in a mental health asylum if that's the way she's thinking. Like, it's not sane thinking.
1: No, and it wasn't just her, but you know, I could play you German audio, but I'm not. But the translation, I ran through three different AIs to make sure it was correct. There was another German woman who spoke directly after the incident, who said that I just hope it's not who I think it is, and I hope that it's a white person, a white Christian that did this. Another person who runs Polling Canada, same company as Polling USA, came out and said conservatism is a mental disease. Like, why are we trying to jump on? Like, why does it matter right now which side did it? More so, okay, let's find out who it is. Then let's condemn that person. But then let's not wash back that this guy, again, was out on bail after being confirmed a possible terrorist.
3: Well, their eyes are like tilting because they have a form of cognitive dissonance, right? Evil has to come from white Europeanness or colonial, right? And then when it comes from somewhere else, they can't deal with it. So the fact that these people are given the microphone for organizations, right? And they're so unable to process information. And our leaders are listening. Like, I'm surprised Olivia Chow didn't fly out there to be beside that German lady talking such nonsense. You know, like, it's like, let's just fall over ourselves to find a way to make it into the bad white guy. Whereas, you know, the last thing I knew, you know, the country over here in North America, these were good places to be, like one of the best places to be for gay people. Like, we can't celebrate it. And we're just like covering up for bad actors. I don't know where we go from this. And we have to start celebrating good thinking. Not this kind of lunacy that gets attention.
1: Yeah, I never thought, Phil, that I'd be in a situation where I would be talking about a topic and then have to go, well, I'm defending white people. Like, that just seems so weird to me. And not to say that we're not imperfect. Everyone is imperfect. But explain to me how this kind of correlates to this whole suicidal empathy thing, you know, very famously made by Gad Saad, where he says the destruction of within any country comes from the virtue that you give out that's kind of unbridled and without constraints or limits. And I go, I know people have to stand up and they have to speak their truth or whatever that word is. But at the same time, it's like, how did we get convinced that we were so bad? And then we took it, clearly.
3: You know, that book is a must read, I think, for, you know, whatever side of the spectrum you're on. I think you should read that type of book because it tells you, like, are we doing everything we can to protect what's working in our society? And liberals, like, I used to be in the Green Party. I was a liberal. Liberals used to believe in the foundations of Western society, but thought that the application could be improved. And so they're like, look, we had good principles. Let's apply it more fairly, right? But what today's liberals, they're masquerading as liberals, they're revolutionary. And their position is the foundations are the crime. Liberal society is the evil that has to be fixed. And you're seeing that through the Mandamis and this nonsense that's coming up. They're actually making the fabric of our society the crime, not the way that we apply the principles.
1: No, I love that you said that because it's like, okay, I'm always trying to find out, well, what's the message? How do you have to give that messaging? I mean, you have your own branding company. I go, well, how does the PR come out where you go, okay, well, look at the foundations of what has gone on here. Again, imperfect as all civilization is, but then you're comparing it to their compass, which is the Middle East right now, which legitimately before 1960 was all Christian, was taken in the Islamic takeover, has completely changed into what most people would never live in that society who live in Western societies, but that's become what people are saying is the compass for this movement.
3: You know, the word phobia has become the sword of the mentally weak. So whenever you hear people say phobia or phobic, it means I'm not able to actually think. So I just want to give, because it's not Islamophobic to say that extremists don't share our principles. That's just reality. Right? So whenever we're hearing these, oh, you're transphobic. No, I'm not scared of trans. I'm just saying that the science you're asserting to be true isn't really true when it comes to my daughter going into a change room. Right? So we have to really put ourselves on guard to people who use these phrases without really understanding how a society works.
1: I mean, the best way I think I've heard it laid down, which is, you know, And when you're conversely having this conversation, then you go, it's done what it's intended to do if it is about societal breakup, which is it's pointed you in the direction of seeing color at a level that I don't think I've seen in my life before. And now you can't walk around and say what you used to, which is, well, you're trying to be in a colorblind society. Now we're seeing everything and it's affecting those beautiful people that have come to Canada and North America to get away from that.
3: You know, like I try to avoid cliches like the plague, but... You know, the good intentions are the path to destruction or the law of unintended consequences. Like when I was growing up, when I was in Toronto years ago, like a couple decades ago, and I was just meeting with some people in New York City talking about how Toronto used to be this center of kind of educated good people from all around the world who would come and celebrate Western societies. And you didn't see them as having an identity from where they're from. You saw them as Canadians who celebrated Canadian society. But today, now, everything is identity-based. Everything is race-based. Everything is a grievance, and it's changed the fabric of our society where we've really devolved. We've gone way back to where we don't have shared values anymore. We have identities that we're competing to be bigger victims.
1: Yeah, but how does this... Okay, because people go, it's indoctrination, whether it's through schooling or social media. And I go, yeah, but like... Take me, for instance, right? I graduated 2007, so we're not even 20 years out of Queen's University. I didn't learn anything that I would have thought would have been neo-Marxist or what this bullshit, you know, BS is now. Like, I didn't learn anything of like, so you're telling me in the last 20 years, we've had this kind of hyperbolic state that a lot of us were unaware of, where kids were learning these fundamentally identity-based policies that are going to lead our life. Like, how quick it came in, and now how big it's becoming. Like, is there a turning point to this, or how do you even approach like dealing with this?
3: Look, they said in the past that the way to conquer the West is through the institutions, education, government. And if I was strategically tasked given a framework, okay, you need to take over the Lilliputians or whatever, and I saw us being so fragile and open, I would start, you know, influencing universities, influencing teachers, in, you know, because China doesn't care about what happens next year, the next election cycle. They think in 25-year blocks. And so what you're seeing kind of from the way to destroy the West is this long march through the institutions where now you can't send your kid to school without them learning nonsense, right? About how bad, they're learning more about how bad capitalism is than how bad communism is, to the point that they think this idiot Pinker, or whatever his name, the guy who's got, who called Mao like one of the world's greatest
1: leaders. Hassan Pinker.
3: Hassan Pinker, you know, they killed like minimum 40 million of his own people. The institutions have been corrupted. And whether you like Trump or not, you need to disrupt it right now, because it's been 10 to 15 years of infiltrating the institutions. And you need to come in and do something very drastic to fix it, or else we're done.
1: Okay, I want a conspiracy to run by you right now, because I don't think it's one when I think it out. I go, why is this? Why has democratic socialism and communism become so big in the last literally 6 months, blown up, and now mainstream media is buying it in? I literally played clips before about Democratic leader Hakeem Jeffries saying, well, nobody in our, of the new candidates wants to abolish ICE. Literally played a speech 4 days before that, abolish ICE, like, is their main platform. Like, I think it's because globalism was a set pattern. Donald Trump comes in and ruins globalism. Right. And then now what happens, like a virus that is globalism, the virus has to attack harder. It's now eating itself away from the Democratic Party. And now AOC, Alexandria Ocasio-Cortez, is now the leading poll runner for the next president, who doesn't even know when the Senate is. So this is a response. I literally think if the DSA flops by the midterms, this was a PR strategy to go, let's see how communism does. And they reset. But this is a fight back against globalism to get what it needs, which is communism, to get its globalist to the end game.
3: It might even be more nefarious, because the mainstream media has infantilized the populace, where they won't tell them what's going on. They pretend like it's not a Muslim extremist killing gay people.
1: It was a car, and then play, by the way, if you saw the headlines. It was a car that ran through the
3: thing. It was a car.
1: Yeah.
3: Like, that's not what your duty is. But think of it. This is like a corporation or a pharma company that's like burying experiments that aren't fitting what they want it to be. And so they want the world to be X, globalist, friendly, right? But we're now getting data points that are saying it's not working, but the media is burying it. And I'm telling you, it never works out well for pharma or business when they do it. You pay the piper later, and our society is going to pay the piper later if we hide these bad data points that don't allow us to fix it.
1: Phil Millar, the Rogue Lawyer, thank you so much for joining us all the way from New York. Appreciate you, my man.
3: Anytime, brother.
1: Yeah, great shot, too. You look jacked up. I got to work out. When we come back after the break, it's the final play of the day. We're going to get you in the best way possible, because if you haven't heard the story about Rick Moranis, who's coming back for Spaceballs 2, and why he left Hollywood, he was a blockbuster star, $1.5 billion in 20 movies his movies made. He was huge. He just finished a $400 million movie called The Flintstones and then walked away from it. Now he's back for Spaceballs 2, but why did he leave? This might be the most charming story you're ever going to hear about someone coming from Hollywood ever. Hollywood. This is No BS. I'm Brad Smith. Stick with me. Well, let's get to the roads with 640 Toronto. It's Big Trouble traffic.
4: We're still contending with this Big Trouble spot. A truck rollover happened on the southbound 400 past Finch, and so the cleanup continues in three left lanes. Very heavy through here, so avoid that by using Weston or Jane as well. Jane's closed between St. Clair and Dundas for a crash. Avoid this part of Jane by using Runnymede or Scarlet. Princess Margaret Cottage Lottery final deadline is Thursday. 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Those are the Big Trouble traffic spots right now. I'm Miles Marcus, 640 Toronto.
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1: Welcome back on a Monday. We're going to get you out to the rest of your day in the best way possible. Just thank you so much for being here. You know, Mondays, it's always like the, oh, how do we kick ourselves into high gear? How do we get that energy back? I was just saying to producer Ozzy off air, I was like, you know what's funny is like, you know, you try to be like around 75-80% on a Monday and then you're cruising in. And this isn't just me, but like in work in general, you try to cruise in Wednesday, you know, hit your stride so that by Friday you're like, oh, right there, like best. But it's like, how do you wake up in the morning, rejig on that Monday and make sure that you're on fire for all 5 days so you can be the best version of you? And I go, okay, we're going to figure that out. Because sometimes Mondays just feel like you're, again, I had a coach who told me, your feet were in the mud, Smitty. You're dragging your feet in the mud. What does that mean, coach? It means you're not running. Okay, I'll find out how to run. We'll get a treadmill in here. Maybe I'll do it like those people who walk on the treadmill. Well, that would be so awkward, though. It's like, what are you trying to do? You can't even walk down rocks if you didn't hear it. I bailed into Lake Ontario trying to throw a stick for my little dog. But I digress because I had a great weekend with trying to like actually disconnect. And I disconnected by watching one of my favorite movies of all time. And that was Mrs. Doubtfire. With Robin Williams. Now, I could go into my love for Robin Williams. I could go into how that's a masterpiece nobody could make anymore with the amount of talent that he had just to jump into 48 different characters, let alone, oh, you Virginia Doubtfire, dear. Oh, I'm a hip old granny who can bebop, doo-wop, dance till you're dropping yo-yo, make a wicked cup of cocoa. Dear. I love that. It just inspires me to be like, oh, God, remember when they used to make original stuff back in the day? And all you had to do was get a great comedic actor from the other side of the room yell, well, sir, smoking or non-smoking?
15: Smoking!
1: Well, I find the best way not to light up, dear, is to be around those who do indulge. Mrs. Doubtfire, help is on the way, dear! And you're like looking back, you're like, these guys, back in the day, guys and girls, they were so gifted at what they did. Now we're one-trick ponies who are just jacked up with abs going, what's up? That's like Hollywood now. Like, there was not one thing you could do with Robin Williams that he would not absolutely slam it out of the park. Good Will Hunting, Dead Poets Society. Let's take a turn in the Oscar realm, shall we? But then he can go on and be Aladdin on The Genie and make one of the most iconic Disney movies of all time. The guy had range. Rest in peace. But it made me think of this great Comic-Con that was happening over the weekend in San Diego. They're bringing back some of the biggest comic book names and movies that are going to launch. And one of those is Spaceballs 2. Why am I saying that Spaceballs 1? 1987, Lord Dark Helmet. One of the greatest stupid characters of all time. One of the great Mel Brooks spoof movies that ever existed. But from 1983 to 1995, Rick Moranis, one of the stars, was on a heater. 20 films, $1.5 million at the box office. Honey, I Shrunk the Kids. Gosh, Little Giants. Ghostbusters 1 and 2. Ended with Flintstones, which where he played Barney Rubble. My mom took me twice to see that in the theaters because we loved The Simpsons so much. Well, he's back after a hiatus. Guess what? He's doing Spaceballs 2 and then announced at Hall H, the big hall at Comic-Con. And he was saying, listen, I've been wanting to act for years. Maybe it wasn't retirement. It was just trying to negotiate a contract.
15: Actually, I started talking to Mel about a sequel in 1989. And we kept talking about it. I really wasn't retired. I was just negotiating.
1: You weren't retired. Why were we missing the beautiful Ghostbusters version of the Keymaster who said amazingly funny things like this?
16: All right. Boy, the superintendent's going to be pissed.
17: Are you okay?
18: Who are you guys?
16: Who are you guys?
17: We're the Ghostbusters.
16: Who does your taxes?
1: Or one of my favorite movies of all time, Little Giants, Ed O'Neill, Rick Moranis join up. But Rick Moranis has a daughter, Becky. Her nickname is Icebox because she's a linebacker who comes down the middle hard. But she wants to be a cheerleader to impress one of the young football players, but they're getting their butts kicked so bad. She's got to join the game. She took off the cheerleading uniform to put on the pads. Ed O'Neill wasn't happy about this.
19: Whoa. What's that cheerleader doing with a helmet on?
20: That's no cheerleader. That's my niece, Becky. She's pissed.
1: Why did Rick Moranis step away? As we go into our final minute here, which is just an absolutely endearing story. After making all these milestone movies, he was your everyday man on camera who you just could see as relatable. He was a bankable movie star. But then in 1991, his wife, Anne, passed away of cancer, leaving him with two young kids at the absolute height of his success. He looked at the travel, looked at the absence, looked at the shoots he was going to have to book, and realized he was going to miss too much time with his kids. So guess what he did? He became a stay-at-home parent till his kids were well off in their life and they're long gone from the house living their own life. And now he's back in movies, and he did all that by his own choice. Walked away from Hollywood and said, my family was more important. That's the kind of guy you can get behind and support. And guess what? A good old Canadian kid from Toronto, Ontario. Great things will happen if you say them out loud. I believe that. So manifest some good things into your life. Great things will happen to me today. I believe it. And as always, we've got a great lineup. Ben Mulrooney, 3-6 to tail you off. It's No BS. I'm Brad Smith, and peace. I'm out of here.
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36: This is Global News. It's 26 degrees at 12 o'clock. I'm Scott Monick. For the second time this year, Toronto police are investigating a shooting near the U.S. consulate. The Gordie Howe International Bridge is finally ready to open to motorists, and we'll tell you everything you need to know about a chocolate bar recall. All that after we check on the drive here, 640 Toronto, big trouble traffic.
37: A big trouble spot still with a truck rollover cleanup on the southbound 400 past Finch, blocking three left lanes. A very heavy delay here means you want to use Weston or Jane instead as well. Northbound Burloak ran to the eastbound QEW is closed because of a vehicle fire cleanup, so look out for delays here and enter the east QEW from Bronte. Save and vacation more with Park and Fly, only $9.29 per day on a 7-day stay at Park and Fly Economy. Reserve at parkandfly.ca. Those are the big trouble traffic spots right now. I'm Miles Marcus, 640 Toronto.
36: It's now the second time the U.S. consulate in Toronto has been the site of a shooting in recent months. Toronto police say they are investigating after officers in the area heard a shot near the consulate and found evidence of gunfire outside the building early this morning. It's unclear whether the consulate was hit in the shooting. Global News spoke with residents in the area this morning to get their reaction.
38: I pass here every day, right? There's always a police cruiser here in the middle of the intersection, like every single day. And now that I heard there's a shooting again here, it's just... It's ridiculous, right? I don't know what's going on with our city.
39: As a U.S. person, sometimes I feel more nervous now than I did back in 30 years ago. So anytime you hear about gunfire aimed at my country, as it were, symbolically, it is unsettling, yes.
36: A similar incident took place back in March when two suspects allegedly fired multiple shots at the building before driving away in a stolen vehicle. Toronto police have launched a hate crime investigation after two locations of the same Jewish-owned bakery chain were damaged. Police say the window of a bakery was struck by gunfire in the area of Yonge Street and St. Clair Avenue West. At another bakery location in the area of Bathurst Street and Steeles Avenue West, police say a window was broken. Police say no injuries were reported, and the Force's Hate Crimes Division and Guns and Gangs Task Force are investigating. Motorists are set to start crossing over the Gordie Howe International Bridge between Windsor and Detroit this afternoon. The opening comes following months of controversy over financial aspects of the project. Canada held a ceremony last week to help mark the opening of the bridge, but a joint celebration with the United States was canceled over Washington's recent threat of new tariffs on Canadian goods. Prime Minister Mark Carney has announced by-elections will be held in August for three electoral districts, including one in the GTA. Constituents in the riding of Beaches East York will head to the polls on August 31st. The Beaches East York seat was vacated by Nate Erskine-Smith, a former federal housing minister who intended to run for leader of the Ontario Liberal Party, but lost a provincial by-election nomination race, leaving his future plans unclear. The other two by-elections will be in Quebec as well as in Vancouver. Cadbury Dairy Milk Oreo chocolate bars have been recalled over undeclared pistachio. The Canadian Food Inspection Agency says there have been reported allergic reactions associated with the consumption of the products. Now a food safety investigation is underway as recalled products are pulled from store shelves. Anyone who bought the chocolate bars is being advised to either throw them in the garbage or return them to the store for a refund. And happy birthday, Mad Max. Max Scherzer will celebrate his 42nd birthday tonight on the mound as he starts for the Blue Jays when they open a three-game series against the host Washington Nationals. Scherzer hasn't pitched in the majors since June 10th because of a thumb injury. Now a look at the forecast from the Global News Weather Center. Increasing cloudiness, there is a chance for some showers and a risk of a thunderstorm late this afternoon. Cloudy tonight, you can expect some showers as well with the low dropping down to 15 degrees. Cloudy conditions tomorrow with a chance for more rain and a high of 26. And Thursday looks much better. Plenty of sunshine with a high of 28 degrees. It's currently 26 degrees in downtown Toronto. Be the first to learn about breaking news both on air and online at 640toronto.com.
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1: Hello and welcome. It's The Last Show. You might lose a brain cell or two listening to today's program, but you'll definitely learn one or two things along the way. Here's what's coming up on the show. Humanoid robots are coming for factory floors, and Hyundai workers in South Korea have decided their auto plant

Robot Overlords. Might it already be underway? Then, after that, you booked a vacation to escape your life. Then your brain used it to dismantle who you thought you were. Coming up halfway through the hour,

0: You better believe there's going to be more. You better believe you're going to learn more. But for now, let's dive in. Imagine one AI company's technology hacking another company's system on its own, just sort of autonomously. Has Skynet got online? Is this basically the beginning of the movie Terminator? Maybe, because the company OpenAI is dealing with an incident that looks a lot like the one I just described to you. I'm here with Carmi Levy. It is time for Technology Time. What happens when the robots go rogue?
1: We don't really want to talk about that, but I guess we should. It's scary. I mean, this is, you know, so OpenAI, they were running a test with one of their AI agents. Of course, you know this, but, you know, AI agents, they can autonomously do complex tasks. You tell them what to do. They go off and they do it all by themselves and they come back when they're done. And so they were running a security test on one in a digital sandbox, right? So supposedly disconnected from everything else, supposedly a safe space where you can do whatever you want without risking other resources. And somehow in the middle of all of this, the AI agent decided to escape, like the dinosaurs in Jurassic Park. It just found its way onto the open internet. It broke out. And then once it was there, it attacked and successfully breached into systems owned by Hugging Face, an AI startup. Hugging Face was able to fend it off. They were able to they didn't lose data. It wasn't intentional. You know, all these, you know, PR teams sprung into action. But
0: I want to talk about that because some of the coverage and some of the quotes from these companies, they're kind of framing it like it's this exciting, amazing thing. Like they're admitting that it's bad.
1: Yeah.
0: But they're like they're calling it frontier models doing this. Going rogue.
1: Oh, please.
0: They're kind of like spinning it like, oh, isn't this amazing that our technology is so smart, while simultaneously saying this is worrisome. It's kind of a mixed message rather than just admitting that it's scary and like major cybersecurity issue.
1: Well, it's because you have lawyers standing in the back of the room saying you got to say this, otherwise we're going to get ourselves sued. And the sad reality is this is the first time in recorded human history that an AI agent has successfully pulled off a cyber attack on its own without any kind of human involvement. That's not an exciting milestone. That's a scary one. And so it's kind of a moment in cybersecurity history that we knew was coming, but we're still not glad that it's here. And what concerns me is the verbiage that we're hearing out of OpenAI. It wasn't intentional. We didn't plan this. No data was lost. We're learning from the experience. We've launched an investigation. But in the verbiage, I'm also seeing that, you know, that going forward, they're going to move more slowly and they're going to prioritize safety. Well, were they moving too fast and not prioritizing safety up until now to allow this to happen? What scares me not so much is what happened with OpenAI. It's that now they've proven the technology is this capable as a cyber attacker. And in the hands of not a company that has an accident, but a cyber criminal that deliberately wants to do damage, they now have tools that can easily break into systems that were previously considered secure. And it's only a matter of time before we start to see this taking place in the threat landscape. So really scary. And there's no way to spin this to make it look good. This kept me up at night last night.
0: And yet, I'm reading the press release from OpenAI. They're saying, we consider this incident to be an unprecedented cyber one involving state-of-the-art capabilities. Like, they're framing it like it's, yes, it's bad. Oh, we're going to respond to the incident. They're saying all that. They're talking about their findings, what they're going to do, blah, blah, blah. But they're also being like, our state-of-the-art technology did this. It's unprecedented what we've done. It's really weird to me that they're spinning this in this weird kind of negative and positive way. I know you basically say the reason is they're trying to like get everyone excited and not horrified, and they're trying to make sure they don't get sued. But yeah, this is really worrisome. The fear for me, and I actually had someone on the show last week or the week before talking about this, Carmi, the promise of AI hacking before it was kind of possible, along with it was the promise of AI defense. That the AI models would defend us from the AI models, if that makes sense. So you'd have like hackers using AI, and then you'd have companies using AI to defend themselves. And the promise was these two technologies would get better and better in tandem. They would be roughly around the same quality around the same time. It'd be an arms race, a cat and mouse chase. But what we're seeing is kind of the like attacks are getting way better, way quicker. than the defense is.
1: And that's, you know, and that was sort of the logic behind Project Glasswing. When Anthropic announced that their new version of Claude Mythos was so good that it could break into defensive systems, they decided not to release it publicly and instead launched Project Glasswing, where they identified trusted companies to work with their security researchers to create better defenses. And that's, to me, that's an ethical way of proceeding. Don't put those tools in the hands of everyone else. Just give it to your researchers and build better defenses. And I think that's kind of where the industry is going to have to go going forward, is as they release these new increasingly capable frontier models that are, you know, potentially, you know, hackable, or, you know, they can be hackers, then, you know, they owe it to themselves and the community that surrounds them to build better defensive tools. But, you know, what kind of sort of wigs me out here is that OpenAI, like, none of this exists in a vacuum. This is a company that's going public later this year. And so I sometimes wonder, is this part of that PR process in advance of an IPO? Are they trying to very subtly convince us that these are very powerful tools and the company is worth more because of it? You know, it isn't happening outside of this context. It's happening well within it. And I think we, as the company gets closer to that IPO, we certainly should be watching those behaviors.
0: Back in the day, I used to work for a ticketing company, a competitor to Ticketmaster. Mm-hmm. And when they went public, they had to disclose to investors risks to the business. This was before the pandemic, but mm-hmm. in their, you know, filing to become a public company, to go IPO, this ticketing company, this event company, basically said, if there's a global pandemic, no one's going to hold events. We won't be able to sell tickets.
2: Precious.
0: You have to disclose when you go public risks to your business. I wonder mm-hmm. if OpenAI, if and when they go public, they're going to have to disclose, like, hey, are bots becoming autonomous and taking over the world and becoming hackers and destroying the internet? That's a risk to the business. I wonder what that filing is going to look like. The other thing I'll say is, it is curious to me, and I don't mean to get into conspiracy territory here, but mm-hmm. it is curious to me that the company that OpenAI hacked inadvertently is another AI company, and it's in kind of in their both of these organizations' best interests mm-hmm. that this story gets spun positively. It's yeah. not like OpenAI hacked a bank. If OpenAI hacked a major bank, the bank would be upset. But because they hacked another AI code company, I wonder, like, are they both being like, well, yes, this is bad, but we have to make this look good because this is our industry together. Mm-hmm. Do you think that plays a role here?
1: It's certainly possible, and I've wondered why Hugging Face, and certainly we'll learn more as the investigation, because they've partnered with Hugging Face to investigate.
0: That's the bizarro named company mm-hmm. that they hacked, Hugging yeah. Face. Yeah,
1: yeah, another AI platformer, and so yeah, like, because we don't know what happened under the hood, and that's partly what terrifies me, is that OpenAI at this point cannot explain exactly what happened. It's that black box problem that all AI companies have. They develop the technology, but they can't tell you what happens on the inside as it's operational. And this is a perfect example of that. And they're going to have to be forthcoming, because the more we understand about why it broke out, why it targeted this specific company, how it managed to break in, the better we can build better defenses. But if there's something else untoward going on, they may not be so willing to share that publicly at this time.
0: When we come back from the break with Carmi Levy on It's Time for Technology Time, you'll learn why some auto workers at a Hyundai plant went on strike. And this one is very Terminator 2. I'll give you a little spoiler. It's because they fear robots in the auto factory. We'll be back with Carmi Levy and tell you more about that in a moment.
3: 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It's the best way to keep David humble in the comments. 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
4: I-640 Toronto, big trouble traffic problems on the 400 southbound past Finch. An ongoing crash cleanup from a truck rollover. Three left lanes are blocked, causing delays back to Steeles. If you're on the southbound 400 approaching Steeles, stay in the right lane. Drive legendary Quattro. 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That's the big trouble traffic spot right now. I'm Richard Martin, 640 Toronto.
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5: All right. Why did auto workers at a Hyundai factory go on strike? Was it because of bad working conditions? Was it because they were mad at their managers? They wanted more pay? No. Fear of humanoid robots. Let's dig into it here with Carmi Levy, a tech analyst. It is time for Technology Time. Carmi, welcome back to the show.
6: Good to be back. This, and just for the record, this is human Carmi, not robotic Carmi.
5: Okay, good. I was going to go on strike in case, right. Okay. All right. Never mind. I'm not going on strike. Don't worry. Okay. Tell me about this. What's going on? Unionized workers mad about mechanization of their job?
6: Yeah. So Hyundai, of course, they make, they're one of the biggest car makers in the world, but they also, they're really big into robotics. Recently, they bought Boston Dynamics, a leading American robotics company. And they're the company that makes humanoid two-legged robots, as well as those dogs.
5: That's the company that releases the videos of, robots.
6: Exactly.
5: And then human beings pushing the dogs and the dogs getting back up. I'm like, what are you doing?
6: That's them.
5: When the robots take over and we're subordinate to them,

0: work that is repetitive, that is harmful to humans' health, that isn't, you know, value added, allowing the humans to do more value added work. But at the same time, I mean, we've seen this play out before with earlier generations of robots, like the arms that you sort of do repetitive tasks. Eventually, those factories will have fewer people in them. And so as robotics moves from stationary arms to actual humanoid like things that can walk around the factory and do far more than previous generations of robots could do, the workers are saying, we're drawing a line in the sand. We're going on strike. We need this to stop.
1: Now, I wonder if, like, Henry Ford dealt with this problem. Like, you know, when he is this just the same problem that we've been dealing with for the last 100 years since the Industrial Revolution?
0: Every technology that comes along, does not come without its form of social strife.
1: Or is this somehow different, you know, because it's AI? Is this the same as an auto plant assembly line being more efficient and replacing people? Or is this fundamentally different than we would have seen, like, 60, 70, 80 years ago when these plants became more mechanized because it's robots? Like, my answer is to my own question. I don't know. What is your take on that question?
0: Yeah, they're not just robots. They're two-legged robots. So they don't just stay in one place and do the same job over and over. That's a pretty easy task to replace, but they can wander the factory floor. And because they're powered by AI, they can learn as they go along and they can get better at what they do and identify new tasks to do. That's the fear, is that now AI isn't just something that sits in a computer and you talk to in a chatbot, but it's something that now literally walks the factory floor and can figure out on its own how to replace the humans that are currently doing all of those jobs. That's the fear. And there's no verbiage in contracts that stops that from happening, despite the fact that companies like Hyundai are promising that isn't the case. There's nothing stopping that from happening in future.
1: But to the question, is this technology somehow different than the improvements we've made in the past to, you know, auto factories?
0: I think it is, because it is AI powered, because it is adaptive, because it isn't being introduced to simply do one thing. Like the first generation of robots that we started seeing pop up in factories 30, 40 years ago,
1: you know, just like cars, arms that would put a part into the car. And
0: exactly.
1: That's it.
0: Yeah. The same weld thousands of times over. Whereas now that same robot with the two legs can do this, that same well, but it can also then walk across the factory floor and come up with another job that it can do better than a human. And so there's no telling how far this will now go.
1: You're in support of this worker against robot strike? Is that what?
0: Yeah, I think we need better rules of engagement. And if companies are going to introduce this technology, they need to be transparent about it. And there needs to be a roadmap for how this will affect humans on the floor. And this is just as true in every other sector. You don't have to work in a car factory for AI and robotics to affect you. But cases like this illustrate that employers need to do a better job of being clear what their intentions are. And because otherwise workers will not be protected going forward.
1: Okay. All right. I guess I agree with you. This is somehow different. It's good that they're striking now, because I think that eventually, if this were to happen, an auto manufacturer could just be like, F you to the employees. Mm-hmm. And just replace them all with robots. Like, that's the worry.
0: Right.
1: Strike while the technology's not as hot as it could be.
0: That's right. Get those protections in now. Because, five years from now, 10 years from now, we might be having a very different conversation as the technology continues to advance.
1: And if any, you know, content standards regulators were listening, when I said F you, I meant fudge you. They want to throw fudge on
0: yummy.
1: Them. Yeah, we all like fudge. Okay. I know you're a baseball junkie. That's the one where you hit it with the bat, right? I'm a big sports guy. I know all about it.
0: Abner Doubleday would be so proud. Yes.
1: No, I'm a Blue Jays fan by blood. My grandfather loved the Jays. My father loved the Jays. I'm a fair weather fan, though.
0: That's a family legacy. How lovely.
1: I'm actually going to the Cyclones. They are a minor league team, I think. Mm-hmm. Are you that into baseball that you know about the Cyclones, the Brooklyn-based minor league
0: team? No, I don't, but I've always wanted to see a minor league game. They just strike me as so magical.
1: They, at the beginning of August, have Seinfeld Day at a Cyclones game, so I'm going to go. I don't know what I'm going to wear. I might wear a Juilliard School of Dermatology t-shirt. That's Kramer pretends that he's a dermatologist from Juilliard. If you don't get the joke, Juilliard's a music school and art school.
0: I look forward to the video from the stands when you're there.
1: Yeah. Regardless. Okay. You're a baseball fan. And one piece of technology that, you know, teams are using is AI to plan what they're going to do. Mm-hmm. But the MLB is not so happy about this.
0: No, they're not. And we've seen, like,

0: iPads that are in use in the dugout. You know, players get off the field. The first thing they do back in the dugout is they grab an iPad and they review the footage and they prepare for their next at bat or their next time out in the field. And so this has been going on for years, and the software is getting better and better. But Major League Baseball sent a note to all teams last month saying you can continue to use the iPads, but stop using generative AI tools on those tablets. They don't want AI to be used as part of the game. They're concerned that AI will become part of the decision-making process for when to substitute a player, pitch calling, any other in-game decisions. They don't want the technology to drive in-game decisions, and so they're banning them from those tablets that have been appearing in dugouts. Really interesting, because this is just, we're just a few years removed from the sign-stealing scandal involving the Houston Astros, and that also involved technology, and Major League Baseball sort of tightened some of the rules around access to it to prevent this kind of thing from happening again. So there's this struggle. Technology is kind of pushing into a game that frankly has never been about technology, and Major League Baseball is now pushing back saying, that's a little bit too much. We don't want to go there.
1: Being a huge baseball fan, I definitely know the scandal that you just referred to, but for listeners who's never heard of it, not me, I promise, what was this scandal?
0: So Houston was alleged, and you know, Major League Baseball ruled that they in fact did. They were analyzing the activities of opposing teams to intercept their signs between coaches and players, so they would know what was coming next, what kind of pitch is going to happen, what kind of field, fielding play they're planning on executing, which of course gave them an unfair advantage because now they were able to, you know, sort of counter their action before the play actually played out. It's considered, you know, in addition to, you know, betting on the game, sign stealing is considered one of the most serious forms of cheating in baseball. And, you know, for a lot of people that year, you know, when it was 2021 when it happened, kind of a black mark on not only the team, but the entire league.
1: All right. If anyone here listening is a Major League Baseball player and they want to be on an iPad in the dugout, they won't be able to do that. See, this is useful news for everyone, Carmi. I'm kidding. It is kind of interesting how AI is sort of infecting sport at the highest levels to try to get that slight edge by analyzing play, things like this. Carmi, it was a joy having you on the show. Thanks for being here.
0: It was great being here. Have a good time at the game, David.
1: Coming up after the break, your next vacation could do a little bit more than just relax you. It might completely dismantle the person that you thought you were. So up next, we'll ask why travel scrambles your identity, changes your brain, and sometimes sends you home feeling like a stranger in your own life.
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1: Have you ever gone on vacation and returned feeling like a slightly different person? I'm not just talking about being rested or relaxed. Maybe you're more confident. Maybe you're more adventurous. Suddenly you question why you own so many things. Well, it turns out that feeling isn't just in your head. There's a new study that suggests travel doesn't just help you relax. It can truly shake up your sense of who you are. I am here with neuropsychology fellow at Harvard Medical School, Elizabeth Mateer, to discuss this. Elizabeth, welcome to the show.
14: Hi, David. Thanks for having me.
1: There's the cliche of someone, maybe they're like in university or college, and they spend a few months in a different country. They come back. It's all they can talk about. They feel different. They tell you about it. They don't seem different to you, but they feel that way. And I think we often stereotype or make fun of someone like that. But there's a lot of truth to this. People do change when they travel. At least that's what the research says, doesn't it?
14: Yeah, absolutely. When we're in our familiar environments, our brains tend to start to default to what we call autopilot. And this is because our brains love efficiency and we're constantly defaulting to what is the most efficient. However, when our brains start to run on autopilot, we don't see as many novel experiences. We're not experiencing very many new things. And the part of our brain that's responsible for creativity, self-reflection, imagination, and ultimately our identity doesn't actually run on that autopilot mode. And so when someone goes on a trip and comes back, they've had experience, they've gotten themselves out of autopilot. They've kind of shocked their brain out of that. And so that's one of the reasons why they can come back and feel like a completely different person.
1: Well, let's talk about the daily routine that we're in when we obviously don't travel. We go to the same coffee shop. We sit at our desk in the same spot. We get up at the same time. We hang out with the same friends. We watch the same TV shows. We go to the same bars. You know, why are we so attracted to routine? Why is disrupting it sometimes so difficult for us? There's people who will say, like, I don't like travel, but yet they've never tried traveling, really.
14: Right. And here's the thing. Routine is not inherently bad. It's actually very healthy in a lot of cases, but it's when we stop searching for alternatives or we don't consider other possibilities that the routine can start to stagnate us and in some ways shrink not only our worlds, but our brains. Our brains are sort of like a muscle, I think. If you don't use it, you lose it in the same way that you will lose a physical muscle if you're not exercising. And so getting out of that routine, so to speak, is like exercise for your brain.
1: And it can change us. Now, is it the act of traveling itself? Like, suppose I go to a city that's very similar to where I live and I stay in a hotel in a very similar neighborhood and a friend of a friend lives there and that friend of the friend is very similar to the friend and I hang out with them all week. Or is it really that unfamiliar experience going to a country, completely foreign environment, doing completely new things? Maybe you skydive, maybe you don't, I won't. is it the traveling or is it the novelty that matters most to shake us up?
14: It's the novelty. And so to your first point, you don't actually have to go very far. Even if you're in a town that is similar to your own town, it's not the same. And so your brain is going to perceive it as different, even if culturally it's very similar. So this isn't a plug for necessarily having to do an elaborate international trip. Although, of course, the more different, the more novel, the more new, the more that is going to disrupt your daily routine and send those dopamine signals to your brain.
1: And after we're changed, our friends may not see it in us, but we feel it in ourselves. This really is an internal thing, isn't it?
14: Mm-hmm. Yep, absolutely. It's completely internal. So as I mentioned with dopamine is what our brain sends off when we're having some sort of novel experience. And we usually tend to think of dopamine associated with reward, but it also drives us to explore. It also makes us feel curious. And it also engages our attention, which is a hot commodity these days. And so when you're in a completely new environment, our sense of self and identity is actually destabilized because the scaffolding that we have in our day-to-day routines and our contacts and our same coffee shops, meeting with the same friends, those things tell us what they are and they hold our identity in place. But when I'm in a new environment, a new country, my role as a neuropsychology fellow is irrelevant. I can be whoever I want to be. And you're kind of reduced to sort of that raw material of self, which is really interesting.
1: Me and my girlfriend went to Barcelona last summer. We took a trip up the coast. I should have known better. Our luggage was in the trunk of the rental car. We will go for lunch. We come back. Everything's stolen. Lost the passport. No. Lost everything. I was staring at the trunk trying to find the bag. Like, it was very strange. I saw the window was smashed. I saw the bags weren't there, but I'm just staring at, like, maybe I'm not looking close enough. My sense of reality shattered. I actually found the whole experience of going to the consulate, having a friend pick us up, buying some clothes. You know, I had to go to the consulate to get a passport. My girlfriend's American. I'm Canadian. We went to the Canadian consulate. We went to the American consulate. It was actually very thrilling. And it's weird. I almost had fun during the experience. My girlfriend, of course, did not. Some people feel transformed by new, exciting, novel experiences while others don't seem affected at all?
14: Absolutely. I think it also depends a bit on what there is a bit of a personality influence to this. So if you are someone that naturally is a bit more open-minded, a bit more novelty seeking, you are already going to have automatically a bit of a built-in resilience to something like that, which is obviously not an ideal.
1: No, but it was a thrill. It was a negative thrill, but it was still kind of a thrill.
14: Right. Yeah. And I think it's totally normal for you and your girlfriend to have totally different reactions to that objectively bad experience.
1: Yes, it was bad. I wouldn't do it again. Is there anything people can do to bring the benefits of novelty and travel into their everyday life without, I don't know, booking a flight to Tahiti, for example?
14: Absolutely. Any sort of disruption in your daily routine, it can be as small as taking a different route home. Maybe you drive the same way to work every day. You decide to take a different street, or a new coffee shop has opened up and you decide to stop there instead of your usual one. booking a new activity with an old friend. You still have your old friend, but you're doing something new together. You're opening, you're creating new neural pathways, and you're also creating new experiences and new memories. Those are all really simple, easy ways to add some novelty, shake up a bit of your identity in your day-to-day life.
1: Is there something there about pushing your comfort zone, doing things that you would be a little scared or uncomfortable doing? Like if you're scared of public speaking, maybe you volunteer to give a speech at a wedding. If you're scared of, I don't know, flying, maybe you get on a plane. If you're things that like make us nervous.
14: Absolutely. Because again, our brain is always defaulting to what makes it most efficient and even more so what keeps us safe. And even if, you know, giving a public speech is not an inherently dangerous thing, our brain it might perceive it as dangerous if you're not a public speaker. And so our brains, even though they thrive on novelty, they try to keep us safe. So doing something like that, those are all really great ways to shake it up.
1: I don't know. I'm always worried people are going to throw tomatoes at me while I public speak. I feel like that was a 90s, you know, movie stereotype.
14: 100%.
1: And for folks who like is traveling with friends, is there a benefit to doing it with other people, or is this really just these benefits are kind of like a solitary thing, whether you travel with a certain friend or not, it doesn't matter.
14: Sure. You're going to get the same new benefits of being in a new environment, whether you're with friends or you're by yourself. You might have more opportunities, like really get down to that raw material of self if you're by yourself. So I'm a big fan and a big advocate of solo travel. I think everyone should do it at least once. But going with a friend or partner, you're still going to get the benefits of that.
1: All right. Well, Elizabeth, I've really enjoyed the chat. Thanks for sharing some of your research and breaking down the benefits of travel to our brains with me.
14: Thank you for having me. This really was just an excuse to allow me to travel more. So I appreciate you spreading the message.
1: All right. Well, Elizabeth Mateer is a neuropsychology fellow at Harvard Medical School. Elizabeth, thanks again.
14: Thank you.
1: Just ahead, can the right outfit, the right set of clothes completely change your mood? And can sitting in a terribly designed room just destroy it? 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
16: 640 Toronto, big trouble traffic, still problems for the 400 southbound past Finch. There's an ongoing crash, cleanup, two left lanes are blocked, and it is causing delays back to Highway 7. If you're on that southbound 400 approaching Finch, stay in the right lane, or you can get off of the highway, use southbound James Street or southbound Reston Road. 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
1: Can your outfit change your mood? Can the room that you're in make you calmer or subtly drive you out of your mind? I am here with a psychologist who studies fashion and design and the spaces around us and how they change how we can feel, behave, and even understand ourselves. I am here with Sarah Seong McFarland. Sarah, welcome to the show.
14: Hey, thanks for having me.
1: I actually completely agree with your research, kind of anecdotally. Like when I'm in my favorite outfit or I'm in a great designed room, I feel great. And as a performer, someone who interviews people for a living, I think I actually do a better job. I don't know that a lot of people would believe me. You know, they think, oh, what I wear doesn't matter. What if in your studies and in your research and in your work, what does it say about like these choices we make, the environments that we're in, the clothing that we wear?
14: Well, it definitely does matter. And it's so good that you notice that you wear clothes that you feel good in and you do better at your job. Because when we pick clothes we want to project confidence or like authority, we usually pick clothes that we associate with that. So whatever you think authority is or confidence is, you'll intuitively pick those clothes and it will help you feel better. So yes, that is something that we do.
1: Is there truth to the stereotype? I guess there is. I know he did it. Steve Jobs, he wore like a turtleneck every day. He said it was to not have to decide what he wore, to not have any cognitive load. But yeah. I also imagine because it made him feel a certain way.
14: Yeah. And that works for some people. Some people, they need to have just minimal dressing, minimal clothes, so they don't have to think. It reduces stress, reduces overwhelm so that they can do their job. That works for some people. For some people, it's the opposite. They need to have a whole bunch of color going on. They need to have a lot of attention on them, and that works for them. So it kind of depends on what your preference is.
1: Now, what is like the downsides? Like if I'm wearing an outfit where I think, oh, I look like a schlub, I look ugly. How is that going to affect my day? Like if I go to my job, let's say I'm an office worker and I just don't like my outfit.
14: You're probably just not going to feel good. You're not going to feel better. Your clothes definitely impact the way that you feel, the way that you think. It's the symbolic meaning of the clothes to you that has the power. That's why clothing has power, because it's what we associate with symbolically. So, yeah.
1: What are some of the choices that can make us feel powerful, make us feel good for the average person in terms of outfits?
14: What I said was like intuitively we will pick clothes that we associate with certain things. But if you want to be intentional about it, there are some things that you can do. So, for example, if you want to be confident. If you want to have authority, you might pick more structured clothing, because there's something about structured clothing that kind of props us up and makes us feel contained. So that would be like a structured blazer, or like, or crisp, like fabrics that feel structured, like cotton or like wool suiting. Those kind of, we associate those types of clothing with like feeling clear and, you know, feeling in control.
1: I live in New York. I'm from Toronto in Canada. The airport in New York, well, one of them, JFK, the ceilings are so low. It's a big space. There's lots of room to stand, but the ceilings are like 2 feet high. In my hometown airport in Toronto, it's about the same amount of space as you're waiting for your plane, but it's like vast, high ceilings. The feeling when you're like with a crowd of people with low ceilings, it's claustrophobic. You feel terrible. You're angry at the airline. The feeling when you have a high ceiling, like, oh, I don't mind waiting. At least that's for me. This is just a dramatic example of how the room and the architecture and the design of where you are affects you. What are some of the ways in which people, like, they don't even know that they're just reacting to a lousy space or an amazing space when they're going about their day?
14: Yeah. Well, you know, definitely all is about preference. But like, for example, if you are feeling overwhelmed and stressed out, if you have a home that's functional and organized, you'll surprisingly feel more in control and it won't feel like this like cognitive overload. So the way that our space feels to us definitely impacts how we think and how we feel and how we move about the space as well.
1: And so if we like design our home space with little quirky touches, like a throw pillow with a fun graphic on it or a couch that we really love, we're really investing in ourselves, I would say.
14: Yeah, it's supportive. Like you buy things that you enjoy, not just what's trendy. And usually things that we enjoy have to do with what we associate with that thing. So maybe like we bought a quirky pillow because it made us feel something. It reminded us of maybe like our grandmother's pillow when we went to visit her or something like that. You know, usually when we feel good about something, we associate it with something positive.
1: My girlfriend designed my office where I you know, do this show. And she on the bookshelf, she put like little trinkets, a little trinket from my grandmother's house that I took after she passed, or I was given after she passed. And I feel great in that space. And she always says, I designed this office as a gift to you. And now I'm starting to realize how much of a gift that was. What is having like little nice items on our desk, the photo of the family, the, you know, the ticket stub from the concert we went to? What kind of effect does that have on us?
14: Well, meaningful objects help us through the day, helps our thoughts, keeps us calm. You know, when we have something that means something to us, we can maybe even be more productive. So it definitely lifts our spirits. Now, it's not going to cure everything. It doesn't mean that you don't have like stress, but those little things do make a difference and do give us a sense of joy. And it shows that, you know, this is how we can adapt in when we have stress, when we have, you know, days where we're just like out and we don't feel good. It shows that we're able to adapt when we have things that like make us feel good and adapt in healthy ways.
1: For someone listening who, before they heard us speak about this, they thought, okay, what I wear doesn't matter. And my home office with my bland IKEA desk that's otherwise completely empty with just white, you know, paint on the wall, you know, doesn't matter. And then they're hearing what you're saying and they're starting to buy into it.
14: Yeah.
1: What would you recommend to them? Like, what would you recommend to them in terms of like getting dressed in the morning or making decisions about designing their space?
14: I think they need to, before they buy anything, they need to really take an assessment of how they generally feel during the day, like in their space. Like, you know, so we don't often think about it, but like if you're in a blank space and it's not inspiring you at all, you know, think about what that's doing for you and then think about the things that make you feel good. Think about like, you know, there are certain colors that would lift your spirits. There are certain layouts that would make things more functional for you. Start to think about things. Start to take inventory. Like, look, go to the store, not necessarily to shop, or go online, not necessarily to shop, but see what you like, what you're drawn to. And then you'll start to understand like how you respond to things. So don't buy anything yet. Just start to take inventory and do an assessment on yourself.
1: Yeah. And you can get funky clothes at a vintage store. You can get funky furniture at a vintage store. We're not just telling people to go and, you know, spend the most money at the fanciest design store. That's not what we're saying here, right?
14: Yeah.
1: Now, you mentioned earlier in the interview outfits and projecting confidence. Tell me more about that. That's kind of surprising to me. So, like, I'm actually, maybe it isn't surprising to me because if I wear a suit, I feel more formal. I act more formal. If I wear a t-shirt and, you know, ripped jeans, what is this, the 90s? I don't wear ripped jeans, but you know what I'm saying. I feel more informal. I feel more like social, more friend vibe than professional vibe.
14: Yeah.
1: Tell me more about this impact of the choices we make.
14: There's two things happening. There's like what we, again, what we associate with those clothes and how we feel in the clothes, which are related. So like, you know, if I want to project confidence, in my mind, confidence is like, okay, I need to look polished. I need to look together. So again, maybe I would go for something that contains me a little bit and feels more structured, because that's what I associate with that. Also the feeling of it. Like, oh, you know, you know, when you wear like heels or when you wear like slim pants, it does kind of like contain you a little bit. So, you know, it's kind of like you're looking at it from two different angles. It's like what culturally what you associate and how you feel in it.
1: Well, Sarah Seung McFarland is a psychologist who specializes in fashion and design. You can find more of Sarah's work at Trulery.com. Sarah, I've enjoyed the chat. Thank you for being on the show.
14: Thank you for having me.
1: That's a wrap on our show. Thanks so much for tuning in. 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
9: This is Global News. It's 1 o'clock. I'm Scott Monick. The search continues for a suspect following a shooting near the U.S. consulate in Toronto. The Gordie Howe International Bridge is now open to motorists. And iconic singer Carly Simon reveals she has Parkinson's disease. All that after we check on the drive. Here's 640 Toronto, Big Trouble Traffic.
10: 640 Toronto, Big Trouble Traffic. Problems for the 400 southbound past Finch. There's an ongoing crash cleanup from a truck rollover. Two left lanes are blocked and it is busy on the highway back to Highway 7. Stick to that right lane on the southbound 400 through Highway 7 towards Finch, or get off of the highway and use southbound Jane Street or southbound Weston Road. Wayfair's Black Friday in July sale is here. 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That's the Big Trouble Traffic Spot. I'm Richard Martin, 640 Toronto.
9: This is Global News. It's 1 o'clock. I'm Scott Monick. The search continues for the U.S. consulate has now been shot at twice in the last 4 months. Toronto police have confirmed officers heard a shot near the consulate at around 4:46 this morning, and a shell casing was located outside the building. Police say there was damage to the building facade. Toronto Deputy Chief Frank Barreto says a suspect vehicle was pursued for a while.
11: Officers from 52 Division located this vehicle a short distance away and engaged in a vehicle pursuit. We believe the direction of travel of this vehicle was along Girard Street East, eastbound towards the DVP. It's at this location where the pursuit was mostly engaged, and it proceeded northbound along the Don Valley Parkway at very high rates of speed.
9: Police had to pull back for safety reasons. A similar incident took place back in March, and two people have been charged, although the charges have not been proven in court. Two women killed in decades-old Toronto cold cases have been identified using DNA and genealogy techniques. Toronto police investigators say one of them is a woman whose skeletal remains were found buried under a building by demolition workers in 1995. She's been identified as Mary McLeod Moffat, a woman originally from Scotland and who police suspect was murdered by her husband in 1936. The other is a woman whose body was found in a burning car, police say was involved in a deliberate collision on the 401 in April of 2004. Toronto police have launched a hate crime investigation after two locations of the same Jewish-owned bakery chain were damaged overnight Saturday. Police say the window of a bakery near Yonge and St. Clair was struck by gunfire, and another bakery near Bathurst and Steeles had a window broken, but there was no evidence it was caused by bullets. Mayor Olivia Chow thanked police for working to identify those responsible for the targeted attacks she called vile and unacceptable. The Gordie Howe International Bridge linking Canada and the U.S. is now open to motorists. Canadian Trucking Alliance CEO Stephen Laskowski says the bridge spanning Detroit and Windsor promises better traffic flow and competitive toll rates that could save large trucking companies up to $100,000 a month. The six-lane bridge offers a direct connection between the 401 and Interstate 75 across the Detroit River. Carly Simon, the singer known for You're So Vain and other hits, has been diagnosed with Parkinson's disease. In a statement, the 83-year-old Simon shared her journey of learning to live with the condition. She had experienced arthritis and underwent joint replacement surgeries, but her mobility continued to decline. Despite health challenges, Simon will release her first album of original songs since 2008 in August. A look at the forecast from the Global News Weather Center. Wet weather is on the way, increasing cloudiness with a chance for showers later this afternoon and this evening. There's also a risk of thunderstorms with the low dropping down to 15 degrees tonight. Cloudy skies with a chance for more rain tomorrow and a high of 25. Similar conditions on Wednesday, cloudy with a chance for showers with a high of 26. Right now, it's 26 degrees in downtown Toronto. If you want to be the first to know, sign up for breaking news alerts at globalnews.ca. I'm Scott Monick. 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
14: I'm doing it. I am disregarding medical advice, and I'm pushing past the safe threshold of 40 ounces of coffee. Yes, moving on to my third mug of 12-ounce Java today, and we're asking you about your coffee habits and how much you consume, how you consume it. Is there a place you get it that is head and shoulders above anywhere else? 780-451-8800, 403-974-8255. Also talking about the weather and another cataclysmic weekend in Edmonton. A storm that rolled through here with thunder, lightning, sideways rain, hail, absolute beat down on Edmonton. Well, it was mostly another kumbaya weekend in Calgary. It got so bad that the West Edmonton Water Park, actually, they just had it in the parking lot. Basically, it was a pool for a while. You had manhole covers popping off. You had bricks falling off of windows. Trees are everywhere. When I took my dogs out yesterday, there were too many sticks. They lost their mind. We're going to check in with Steve, because I know Steve wanted to get in on this as we talk about the weather in Calgary, where things, as I say, have been a little bit tamer this summer. How you doing, Steve? Good Monday to you. Hi, Steve, we got you. You there? All right. I don't know if we do have Steve. Okay, well, we're going to hang tight on Steve, and we're going to... Okay, hold on. I'm figuring out this landline. Sarah, what am I doing wrong with the landline? Am I doing anything wrong with the landline?
15: Do you have your phone turned on?
14: What's that?
15: Do you have the phone turned on?
14: Okay, let's try now. Steve, hey, there we go. I think we might have you now. I'm sorry, buddy.
16: No problem. I'm doing fine, but I'm not on my third cup of coffee.
14: You're not what? Sorry?
16: I'm not on my third cup of coffee. I think what you need is a new mattress. And you can finance that stuff. Regarding weather,
14: yeah.
16: I saw a video where 30,000 people were at a concert booing lightning. Mm-hmm. Like, that will teach warm air from rising.
14: Yeah.
16: Listen, here's the thing.
14: Yeah.
16: Bad weather is not new. You know Jamestown, 1607, named after the king?
14: Mm-hmm.
16: Okay, well, it wasn't just Trump who named stuff after himself. So they had 6-year drought their first 10 years and 3 hurricanes. Here's the difference between then and now. They had, what, 50 buildings? There's now 45 million buildings in the path of regular hurricanes. And let's say we believe that the CO2 in the atmosphere is causing all of this. Well, the fact is, that's there for the next 100 years. So we cannot wait around to determine how we're going to build stuff. And this is the problem that always bothered me. You know that $4 tire tax?
14: Mm-hmm.
16: Well, that's turned into rubber roofing, and that can handle hail. But why does a rubber roof cost 2.5 times more than a regular asphalt roof when I paid to have that thing crumbled and turned into a new product?
14: Not fair
16: and
14: question.
16: I can't get any information on this program that's been around since Ralph Klein. And the bottom line is, if they're reselling this rubber that's turned into roofing that can handle hail, why am I still being charged a $4 tire tax?
14: Because you can. Because they can. I think that, unfortunately, is the answer.
16: But my point is this. In this day and age, do we have more severe weather? I think we have more building structures is why there's more claims. And the bottom line is we have to rethink how we build on floodplains and how we're going to, like, for instance, I'll finish with this. In North Calgary, you know Nose Hill Park?
14: Mm-hmm.
16: That never went into agricultural production because it would get hailed out 3 out of every 10 years. So it was just used for grazing land. That's why that was never put into agricultural production. And they were never supposed to build there because it's hail cell. David Phillips, who was Canada's chief climatologist for years, said, yeah, you're in the path of a hail. So why are you going with 15-year asphalt roofs? Those should all be rubber.
14: No, and to your point, sorry, I'll let you finish. I'll give you the last word right here.
16: If you want to build where you shouldn't, then think about what kind of materials you're going to use. Okay.
14: Yeah. Awesome. I appreciate that, Steve. Have a great Monday, and keep not having to drink on the coffee if you don't have to. I think undoubtedly to his point, I mean, better materials are needed going forward, and we do have to acknowledge the fact that, you know, particularly when it comes to wildfires, right, we talk about the footprint of municipalities has expanded into areas that typically would just go through this burn cycle, but unfortunately, cities, towns now being part of that equation more than ever before. So, if you got thoughts on that, by the way, yeah, feel free to get a hold of us, 780-451-8800, 403-974-8255 in Calgary. And we'll get your thoughts up on the radio airwaves as soon as we can. One thing we're going to talk about right now is the ongoing Iran war. And it's always fun, right? Because you can book a guest, say that you're going to focus on point A, and then Donald Trump sends out a Truth Social at 3:22 a.m. and everything shifts again. When it comes to this war, we're not suffering whiplash anymore because Trump snapped our necks long ago with the number of pivots that he's made on this. So, here we are, 150 days into a war that was supposed to only last a few. Where are we on this Monday morning? Well, to help us navigate through the latest on this, Associate Professor of Politics and International Relations over at Mount Allison University. We've got James Devine on the line with us. Good morning to you, James.
17: Good morning.
14: So let's dive into the latest on this. And essentially a relatively quiet week after, I think, what were several days of Donald Trump once again essentially boasting that he was going to bomb Iran into oblivion. Neither the U.S. nor Iran reporting out any attacks over the course of the last 3 weeks, after 2 weeks of some pretty intense bombardments. I was reading Trump this morning saying that he's holding deep talks with Iran, but that he could resume powerful military action if those come to fail. I mean, are we stuck on a perpetual roller coaster? Is this just more of the same lather, rinse, repeat from what we've seen over the course of the first 150 days of this?
17: In some ways, yes. I think there's a number of issues which, if we look, you know, try and look into the future, we're probably going to see the same dynamic again and again, where the U.S. and Iran have some sort of ceasefire, some negotiations, and then eventually one side or the other tries to use military force to as a form of leverage. Right now, we're still stuck on the Strait of Hormuz, which is what undermined the MOU a couple of weeks ago. And I think the U.S. has realized that the use of military force right now is it's reached its limits of efficacy. They're running out of targets. It's clearly not having an impact on the Iranians, and they're starting to run out of defensive interceptor missiles as well. So they're trying to find some sort of off-ramp. Whether they're going to be able to do that or not is unknown at this point. They're talking. The possibility is if this doesn't work, then they will take up the military option, but take it to another level, probably using things like ground forces.
14: So you make reference to the interceptor missiles, talking about munitions, and it was an interesting clip going around this weekend from Meet the Press, where you had U.S. UN Ambassador Mike Waltz being asked about the depleted munitions ranks that they have there. And he said, look, here's the thing. We're blaming this on Biden. It's all Biden's fault. He gave them away to Ukraine. He used them in other actions. We were low on this. But then denying when he was followed up upon that, saying, so the reporter, the host was saying, so you're acknowledging that there's a depletion. And then he says, no, we're not acknowledging that there's a depletion. And whoever's saying that should go to jail. So where does the truth lie on that?
17: Well, there is a depletion. This is typical of the Trump administration's way of managing things. Of denying there's any problems, but if there are problems, it's obviously Joe Biden's fault. This is the standard response to every situation they come up against. There has been a depletion. They went through more than half of their inventory of interceptors during the first major phase of combat between February and early April. So this is a serious problem for them, and one that I'm not sure they really thought through very carefully before the MOU broke down and they restarted military operations again. But this is something that's been in the making for a long time. The U.S. has its own schedule for procurement in terms of interceptors. They are very, very expensive. They take a while to build. There's only so many they can build over a period of time. And part of the problem also is if you build a whole bunch of them and don't use them, after a while you have to decommission them because they're not reliable anymore. So it's difficult to actually build up a huge stock unless you really know you're going to use them. And this is kind of where the Americans got stuck. And, of course, they also have needs in other places. The Ukraine is part of it, but the really big issue for the Americans is not Europe. It's the South China Sea and the possibility that they would have some sort of conflict with China where interceptor missiles and this sort of ballistic missile warfare would be even more intense. So this is the situation they're facing.
14: Yeah. So at this juncture, 150 days into this, neither side has properly folded. We've seen ebb and flow in terms of these ceasefires, these tentative agreements, what have you. 150 days into this, who wants this to end more? Is it the Americans or is it Iran? Who's probably more pressured into finding a solution here?
17: I actually think Donald Trump is probably the person, not just the country, you know, we're just talking about sides, but the individual who wants this to end the most, but he can't. He would like to be able to walk away from this, I'm sure, and declare some sort of victory. Probably something he could have done in the first 3 or 4 days of the war, but didn't think he had to. But now he's stuck. He can't win militarily from the look of it, no matter what he does to the Iranians. He can't get them to knuckle under. They're willing to accept the cost of the conflict. And at the same time, he can't walk away either and just say, oh, it's fine. You know, Iran controls the Persian Gulf and the Strait of Hormuz. and we've lost control of the Middle East. That would be a death knell for him domestically. And of course, I mean, he's got this basic problem of one half of the Republican Party wants him to leave right now, and the other part of the Republican Party wants him to invade. So he's stuck between the two sides, and it's a quagmire both in terms of the situation with Iran and also a quagmire in terms of American domestic politics.
14: Yeah, and I mean, one of the things that stood out for me in this war of optics around the Iran war is what the Pentagon has done of late. A couple different things. Quietly reporting that 624 service members were wounded since the start of the war. And then we knew that there were 18 casualties tied to this. But then they took four of those names, four of those people killed in Jordan and Iraq in July, and they moved them to another category. Overseas operation casualties is what they're saying, basically saying they didn't die in the war. This seems like it's a little petty to me that this is they're taking, you know, dead soldiers and playing this shell game with them. That I think really speaks volumes to the optic game that the Trump administration is playing.
17: Yeah, that's right. And it comes back to the same sort of thing you were mentioning earlier about how there are no problems, but if there are problems, it's Joe Biden's fault. The discourse is in many ways very, very, very petty. It also there's a throwback almost to the Vietnam War, where the war was being fought on the news in the United States based on casualty counts. And we still have the same sort of game being played by this administration, where it's goes to great lengths to explain all of the bombings that it's engaged in Iran and how much damage it's done and so on and so forth, and trying to downplay anything that looks like there's a cost. So they're trying to spin the news with very macabre statistics. But that's the game they're playing. Whether it's actually working with the American public or not, I don't think we're going to find out until the midterm elections.
14: Indeed. And I would certainly love for it to be over then, because for a president who's talked about never getting into a forever war, we're certainly inching closer to that, it seems, every day. James, hey, I appreciate you coming on and catching us up on the very latest on this seemingly endless conflict that's happening.
17: It's my pleasure.
14: There you go. That's James Devine, Associate Professor of Politics and International Relations at Mount Allison University, just talking about the very latest very, very quiet weekend, I guess, between the United States and Iran. But undoubtedly, if the last 150 days have been any indication, those tensions will escalate once again sooner than later. So I've got thoughts, as I say, 780-451-8800 in Edmonton, 403-974-8255 in Calgary. More of the Shea Gannon Show with yours truly, Courtney Theriau, coming at you here on this Monday morning.
10: 640 Toronto, big trouble traffic. Still problems for the 400 southbound past Finch. There's an ongoing crash cleanup from a truck rollover. Two left lanes are blocked and it is causing delays back to Highway 7. Stick to that right lane on the southbound 400 through Highway 7 down to Finch, or get off of the highway, use southbound Jane Street or southbound Weston Road. There's a certain feeling on a Sunday drive, no rush, no noise. 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That's the big trouble traffic spot. I'm

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6: Okay, leading up to 11:30 here, we got about, 4 minutes or so. I think that's enough for us to squeeze a call or two in. We were just talking about the very latest on the Iran war, reaching the 150-day milestone. We've had 3 days of quiet on the bombardment front as both sides take a little bit of a breather, take a little bit of a space, and hopefully, conversations through mediators will lead to something some sort of progress. And I know Frank wanted to get in on this. He's dialing us up from Toronto today. Good afternoon to you, Frank.
7: And good morning to you in Alberta.
6: Thank you. How you doing?
7: Not bad, thank you. I think when we go back and try to wonder with clarity to see why Trump is doing this, I think if we go back to the words that he stated, one of his union addresses was to bring the United States back to the golden era. And that means taking control of whatever they ever can take control of and bring more money into the coffers, into the treasury. And I think it's all part of his plan with the tariffs around the world and what they're doing to Canada. And I think it's part of his plan for Iran. Take control, control the oil, and then to use American forces to reconstruct what they've destroyed in terms of infrastructure.
6: Hmm.
7: So I really think it's part of that narrative, the big picture.
6: Yeah, and you know what? I mean, here's the thing. I mean, we heard from Trump this morning. If we're talking about countries where the United States has waged some sort of combat, Venezuela, for example, right?
7: Yeah.
6: And we saw some numbers. Trump admitted it to it today that they've taken about 13. The United States has taken $13 billion worth of GDP from that country, put it in their pocket, and he says, "Look, we're going to take more. We're not done. We got to pay for that country. We got to pay for everything associated with what came out of that action." And so, yeah, I mean, to your point, I mean, it does fit in with this greater picture of the American empire that he kind of foresees in his head, that it's an old school empire, an old school commonwealth, if you will. And certainly, I think that's part of the equation. If you ask me why it's gotten to 150 days, I think Donald Trump overestimated his abilities as a negotiator once again, and I think he completely did not understand just how complicated it is to fight a war. But to your point, I think you're on to something.
7: I agree with everything you said there. And I also think that the fact, as you just mentioned, the fact that this has taken much more out of the United States in terms of achieving its short-term objective to take control, I think he at this point right now, I don't think he has any other choice but to ride it out into the midterms, because he's got to throw something for it. And the fact that he's talking about all these positive developments, that he's got them on their knees and they're prepared to concede, when in fact that's not happening, I think he'll lose more if he were to withdraw without fulfilling any of his objectives.

0: objectives, which is to take control of their oil as well as to rebuild the infrastructure in Iran. I think he's got nothing to lose but to gain by writing it out and putting it out to the American public that he's achieving some of his goals and he's doing it for all the right reasons when, in fact, there's a different picture behind the scenes.
1: Yeah, well, he's certainly the type, and I mean, I think it's probably true of most leaders. He doesn't want to show weakness and, to revert course and to pull what some folks refer to as a taco. Trump always chickens out when it comes to the largest conflict, perhaps a presidential defining conflict. I just don't see that happening. So, I think he is going to ride this out one way or another to the midterms, and we'll see what comes of that. Frank, as always, my friend, thanks for coming on and giving us your two cents.
0: You're a great guy. Thank you. Have a good day.
1: There you go. A couple of texts before we take a little pause here. Someone says, I find it hard to believe that the U.S. is short of firing power. America is a powerhouse of the world, in my opinion. Do you really think they're only capable for a short conflict? It's hard to believe. But you heard from the U.N. ambassador saying that, he pivoted, but he said, look, hey, we gave away a bunch of these. We've used them in war. Maybe there is something of a shortage of these right now of our munitions. And then in the next breath saying, no, I didn't say that. The words I said, I didn't say them. Anyway, keep them coming. 780-451-8800 in Edmonton, 403-974-8255 in Calgary. We've got more of the Shea Ganim Show with Courtney Theriault coming at you here. Stay tuned.
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0: 7:32 on this Monday, July 27th. Thanks for tuning in, and we're going to try and make it worth your time today. Have some good conversations coming your way. I know that I mentioned the name Thomas Lukasik earlier on the show, and he's been getting a little bit of heat lately by not, you know, opening up his books, the Forever Canadian books, the financials, not sharing any fundraising he might have had with Elections Alberta, saying that he's abiding by the rules. And Elections Alberta says, yeah, technically by the letter of the law, he doesn't have to report if he's not actively campaigning specifically on the referendum questions. Very much a case of some gray area. And we're going to, you know, we're going to put the screws to him a little bit here and find out why it is that, you know, he is choosing to keep the books closed. That's coming up just on the other side of 12 here today, as we'll be chatting with Thomas Lukasik. It's like, again, it's like saying Voldemort on air sometimes on the text line. Well, of course, we'll want to hear from you on that as well. We'll try and make some time after we chat with him to open up the phone lines to get your thoughts on what he's going to say to us a little bit later on. Right now, though, I want to talk about something that could be coming down the pipeline here in the days ahead. And in case you're curious, I always love looking this stuff up. I love fun facts. I love Googling. I love researching. And yeah, Canada's first major airline strike happened back in August of 1978, when Air Canada's ground personnel basically took a 10-day break following disputes over a separate pilot agreement. And that resulted in 125 aircraft being grounded and it affected about 40,000 travelers daily. A flash forward 48 years later, and we've got another August strike that is threatening to disrupt summer travel plans. Now, the good news is that passenger rights have evolved quite a bit in the nearly five decades since that Air Canada wildcat strike. So with WestJet cabin crews set to hit the picket line as early as August 2nd, we wanted to make sure that you were equipped, you were armed with what you need to know, because here's the thing, we're figuring the math on this is as many as 75,000 passengers on a daily basis could be affected. So I want to make sure you know your rights and that you don't get screwed by the airlines playing games. And a guy who does a lot of good work to make sure that you won't get screwed is the president of Air Passenger Rights, Gabor Lukasik, with us this morning. Gabor, thanks for coming on. Appreciate it, as always.
1: Good morning, and great to be with you.
0: So, yeah, let's talk about this. What we know about the pending strike is that it could come as early as August 2nd. And WestJet basically said, look, we're going to give passengers who have flights scheduled between July 30th and August 4th a chance to make a one-time change or cancellation between those dates without a fee to, quote-unquote, provide guests with greater flexibility and peace of mind. But as always, when it comes to these types of seemingly benevolent offers, you're saying be careful in accepting WestJet's offer on this, right?
1: That's right. The challenge with accepting such offers is that once you accept the offer, you're bound by the terms of what WestJet offered and not anymore by the usual rights you would have had you kept your ticket, waited until WestJet cancels, and then you would have rights under the Air Passenger Protection Regulations and the Montreal Convention if you travel internationally. So it's a bit of a choice. By accepting their offer, you're at the airline's mercy. You take whatever they are willing to offer in terms of changing their dates, maybe giving a credit for future travel, but that's the airline's goodwill in a way. That's not something they have to do. And if you change your ticket that way, then you're kind of stuck with the terms that you agreed to at that point, unless the new flight is also canceled. On the other hand, what we recommend passengers in such a situation is to wait until there is actually a flight cancellation, because then the full set of your rights under their passenger protection regulations and under the Montreal Convention, if you travel internationally, are kicking in.
0: One of the things, I guess, that people need to be aware of, too, on this, and, you know, I think we're touching on it a little bit there, too, is, you know, when and how flights might be changed, might be canceled, right? Because, you know, if they're preemptively canceling flights, they're making a choice, they're making a business decision, and that's a different set of rules than if these get postponed because of the strike, right?
1: That's right. When an airline decides to cancel flights preemptively, while they still have all their labor force available to them, while the flight could easily operate, they just say, well, we don't want to fly because it will be logistically a problem to park the plane or leave it in another airport. That's a business decision. It is no different than canceling a flight because it's undersold, because there are not enough passengers. And so these are decisions within the carrier's control. Not required for safety reasons. It means that passengers, even under Canada's very, very inferior and problematic air passenger protection regulations, are entitled to not just rebooking, including a competitor airline, in some cases, but also to meals, accommodation, and a lump sum compensation in cash up to $1,000 for your convenience, depending on how much you are being delayed.
0: If we wind up in a situation where these flights start getting canceled and WestJet takes the step to say, hey, look, we're going to refund you the cost of your flight on this so that you're not burdened by having to deal with the cancellation, what's your advice for folks who are, you know, looking at that as a possible venue should this all come to pass?
1: I would accept a refund only if I'm positive that I no longer want to travel. The challenge that otherwise you may be facing is that say you bought an original ticket for $300, $400, they refund the airfare to you a day or two before your flight, and if you want to buy an Air Canada or a Porter ticket for the same itinerary, they're going to pay over $1,000 or more for the same ticket because it will be sold to you at a last minute price. So in some cases, yes, it can be a great way out. You know what, just give me back, give me a refund, and I won't travel. But if you do want to travel, I will tell WestJet, no, I will refuse your refund. I insist that you rebook me on a competitor airline in accordance with the provisions of the air passenger protection regulations. And if they don't do that, and of course you have to read the fine print what those parameters are, if they refuse to rebook you on their own or partner airlines or competitor airline in the manner prescribed by the law, I would buy myself a ticket on a competitor airline and then make WestJet pay for it. And make WestJet pay for it means paying them first the bill, and when they refuse, serving them with small claims court papers.
0: Yeah. We know that there are different rules depending on where you are in the world when it comes to passenger rights. What if my WestJet trip includes an international leg? You know, I mean, does it depend on where the flight begins or ends? Or what are some of the things I should be aware of if that's the case?
1: That's a great question. First of all, if you travel internationally, so if your itinerary crosses at least one international border, you stop in two different countries, then you are also typically covered by the Montreal Convention, which is an international treaty that is part of the Federal Carriage Barrier Act. It's a law of the land. It's not just a friendly agreement. It's a part of the law in Canada. And even if your flight is canceled during a strike, under the Montreal Convention, the airline has to provide you for meals and accommodation, and that can be an additional basis also for holding them accountable for lost wages and any other expenses that you incur because of your delay. In addition, if you are flying from Europe back to Canada, then you are also covered by the European Union Gold Standard Passenger Rights legislation, and the same thing, of course, you fly back from the United Kingdom. And then even if a strike is ongoing, if the strike of the airline's own employees or its agents, not an unrelated third party, then the airline has to compensate you. So you will be paid 600 euro per passenger on top of your meals, accommodation, lost wages, and of course, the booking.
0: Well, this is important information. Certainly, we hope that things come to pass and that we won't see this strike go ahead and cooler heads prevail. But, of course, we know last year we got 4 days of cabin crew striking for Air Canada before they got back to the table to talk things through. Again, we're talking about 75,000 passengers a day that could be affected by this. If you're talking about a four-day strike, that's 300,000 people. And that's a lot of folks who might not be aware what their rights are. So I think we hopefully have steered them in the right direction. If folks do want to look into more of this, they maybe didn't completely get what they needed today and they have a few more questions, you guys have resources on the website, right?
1: That's right. Airpassengerrights.ca. Right on the front page, we have an article on preemptive cancellations, and we'll be also posting there what happens if the strike is ongoing. We already have this article on there, link there. From the two articles, are sibling articles are connected, and of course you're welcome to post in our Facebook group as well.
0: There you go. Well, thank you, Gabor. Appreciate that. That is Gabor Lucas. He's the president of the Air Passengers Rights, an organization that wants to make sure that, you get what's coming to you when it comes to a potential strike, and making sure that, you know, you're not being caught out of pocket, that you're getting what you deserve. And certainly we will see if this does come to pass, because we're at the stage right now where, I mean, a week to go between now and what could be August 2nd with the strike. And how long would something like this last? We don't know. As I mentioned, last year it was a four-day strike for Air Canada workers. Historically, the longest walkouts in Canadian aviation history, 1998, you had the pilot strike. That was a 13-day strike. 2,000 pilots, 650 flights globally affected. And 1987 was a three-week dispute, 8,500 ground workers striking just before Christmas. And that was back in the day, though, when you could jump on a bus, you could jump on a train, and you could get from point A to point B. Those are not options that we have on a regular basis in 2026. You have to work a little harder if you want to get across this country without airlines. So anyway, you got thoughts on that? 780-451-8800 is the number here in Edmonton, 403-974-8255, the coordinates in Calgary. And we'll continue as we keep on rolling here on the Monday edition of the Shea Ganem Show. It's me, Courtney Theriault.
2: 640 Toronto, big trouble traffic, still problems on the go for the 400 southbound past Finch. There's an ongoing crash cleanup from a truck rollover. Two left lanes are blocked, causing delays back to Highway 7. Stay in that right lane on the southbound 400 through Highway 7 down towards Finch, or you can get off of the highway, use southbound Jane Street or southbound Weston Road. 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I'm Richard Martin, 640 Toronto.
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0: we're coming up to noon here, and just a friendly reminder that we are going to talk with Thomas Lukasik, the head of the Forever Canadian campaign. Although, is it a campaign? I mean, that's the issue, right, that he's facing right now, is does this constitute what he's doing, going around town, going around the province with his signs, with his bus, having these rallies, talking about unity, and all while doing this is he's technically registered as a third-party advertiser on the website at Elections Alberta, but not having to disclose the funding because his pitch has been, well, look, I'm not campaigning on the referendum question specifically. I'm campaigning on the unity of our country and how much I love our country. And, I'm campaigning on my question, the question that I wanted on the ballot. It's not on the ballot. Ergo, I don't need to disclose the funding. It sounds like a bit of a technicality, and it is. And so we're going to ask him about what's going on there. Just a couple thoughts. Some folks says, you're not putting the screws to Lukasik. You support what he's doing. It'll be nothing but softball and sound bites. Lukasik just being slimy as ever. On the flip side, talking about that, someone says there are actually people who like the fact that someone is fighting to stay in Canada. This station doesn't actually represent all Albertans. My neighbors don't listen to you. I only started listening for the news, and I also listen for the hockey games because I love listening to hockey. So there you go. A couple thoughts. A very polarizing figure, Mr. Lukasik is, and we'll be talking to him coming up in a few minutes. Let's see what we got here. I know Sam's been on the line for quite a while. We were talking about the state of the Iran war, 150 days since the first bombs invaded that country, and still no end in sight right now. And Sam, I know you wanted to get your 2 cents in. Thanks for holding on. Appreciate that. Hope you've been able to listen to the show over that 40 minutes. Yeah. Oh, sorry. You know what, Sam? Hello? I forgot to push the button. I'm sorry about that. We got you now.
1: Oh, okay. Can you hear me now?
0: Yeah, you're coming through.
1: Okay. I don't know how much time you are giving me in this time. I don't know if I have a lot of time to cover. There is a lot going on in this situation that has not been covered properly here in North America due to situation with White House, and every administration since this regime took over in 1979, we are talking about Jimmy Carter, they resisted the whole notion of attacking Iran in any form and shape because they knew this is a totally disaster. And unfortunately, the only person in the White House ever caved in to Netanyahu's huge demand since he took the office 27 years ago, I'm talking about Netanyahu, is Trump. And Trump is somebody who is a close friend of Netanyahu through his son-in-law, Jared Kushner, whose father was a convicted criminal in New Jersey as a realtor, and then Trump appointed him to be American ambassador to France, believe it or not. And Charles, the father of Jared Kushner, is an extremely close friend of Netanyahu. So there is a lot of politics going on why Trump is doing what he's doing. And if you look at the 12 days war last year and what happened February 28 this year, is all started with the pressure from Netanyahu on Trump, because when Trump got elected, it was the best thing ever could happen to Netanyahu. And every single country, including all the Persian Gulf countries, they were against this war. This is not a war that any country would have approved it in any form and shape. And Trump went ahead without consulting even the close military generals who are trained and very well informed about the military aspect of this. And after all, Trump has no military background, no political background. The guy is not even fit to be in office in the White House. And whatever he has done, I mean, just look at what he's doing to Canada and the rest of the world with all this tariff, is a disaster after disaster. Yeah. And if I may, at the end... I don't know how much time you're giving me. I really wish American people to wake up, to really wake up, and in this midterm election, give the both houses to Democrats so they can impeach this guy once for all, put him in jail, and throw out the key. Because this guy is a bad news, not for American people, for the rest of the world.
0: All right.
1: This guy is a huge catastrophe in any form and shape. Military, economy, human rights, the rights of sovereign nations and countries. I mean, look at what he's doing to the poor people of Cuba, an island which is under embargo.
0: All right.
1: Iran was the same.
0: Yeah, I do got to cut you off there, Sam. Thanks for your thoughts on that. Appreciate it. I mean, here's the thing. There are so many elements to this conversation. And, yeah, I mean, the big one is that, to Sam's point, right? I mean, every administration going back to the Carter administration has avoided provoking this type of war with Iran. And you take a look at Donald Trump, and for many years prior to him moving into the White House, I mean, how many tweets had we seen over the years where, he was basically against the concept of an Iran war, right? You take a look at November 29th, 2011. Barack Obama will start a war with Iran in the not too distant future because it will help him in the election. October 9th, 2012. Now that Obama's poll numbers are in a tailspin, watch for him to launch a strike in Libya or Iran. He's desperate. November 11th, 2013. Remember that I predicted a long time ago that President Obama will attack Iran because of his inability to negotiate properly, not skilled. Well, Obama didn't launch a war against Iran. And this notion that a president would attack Iran because they don't have the ability to negotiate properly, an interesting statement from the president back in 2013, and one that you kind of wonder, is it reflective of where we are 150 days into this war between the United States and Iran? And the fact that, the vast majority of the world, obviously we know who the key players are in this war, but the vast majority of the world has, mostly just stayed on the sideline and let the powers that be in this try and figure it out. Because we don't want this to turn into World War III. We don't want this to escalate into that generational thing that leaves scars on humanity. So there's obviously a lot to dissect in this. But as I said, just some thoughts with respect to, the president's previous perspective on going to war with Iran and how that has flipped on its head compared to where he was prior to being in the Oval Office. All right, going to hit pause here, going to hit noon, and on the other side, we're going to be pulling in Thomas Lukasik and talking about his Forever Canadian campaign and whether or not it is a third-party advertiser. That as the Shea Ganim Show continues with Courtney Theriault.
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8: This is Global News. It's 26 degrees at 2 o'clock. I'm Scott Monick. For the second time this year, Toronto police are investigating a shooting near the U.S. consulate. The Gordie Howe International Bridge is finally open to motorists, and we'll tell you everything you need to know about a chocolate bar recall. All that after we check on the drive. Here's 640 Toronto Big Trouble Traffic.
9: 640 Toronto Big Trouble Traffic. Still problems for the 400 southbound past Finch. An ongoing crash cleanup. The left lane is blocked, and it is overall causing delays back to Highway 7. If you're on that southbound 400 going through Highway 7 down towards Finch, stay in the right lane, or you can get off of the highway and use southbound Jean Street or southbound Weston Road. Princess Margaret Cottage Lottery final deadline is Thursday. 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That's the Big Trouble Traffic Spot. I'm Richard Martin, 640 Toronto.
8: Toronto police are investigating after the U.S. consulate was shot at for the second time this year early this morning, and officers briefly pursued the suspect vehicle before calling off the chase. Investigators say a late model Honda Accord without license plates was pursued, but police had to pull back as the car reached high speed. Toronto Mayor Olivia Chow is calling it a brazen attack.
10: I want to say to those, to the person or persons responsible, we will get you. We have apprehended the previous shooters, all three of them, and we will bring you to justice. You will be held accountable.
8: The U.S. consulate was targeted on the morning of March 10th when two suspects allegedly fired multiple shots at the building before driving away in a stolen vehicle. Gordie Howe's family were in the first passenger vehicle to go across the new international bridge linking Windsor and Detroit. Howe's grandson, also named Gordie, made his way across earlier today. The opening comes following months of controversy over financial aspects of the project. Canada held a ceremony last week to help mark the opening of the bridge, but a joint celebration with the U.S. was canceled over Washington's recent threat of new tariffs on Canadian goods. Cadbury Dairy Milk Oreo chocolate bars have been recalled over undeclared pistachio. The Canadian Food Inspection Agency says there have been reported allergic reactions associated with the consumption of the products. Now a food safety investigation is underway as recalled products are pulled from store shelves. Anyone who bought the chocolate bars is being advised to either throw them out or return them to the store for a refund. And Canadian stores say a plush red dragon on a stick has been flying off the shelves since the Toronto Blue Jays celebrated with the toy earlier this month. Toy Town in Toronto has stocked the product for years, but owner Hari Brick says the Blue Jays have made it an overnight success.
11: A lot of people started to come in requesting the stick dragon and asking if we sold it. We've been getting phone calls, so there's definitely a peaked interest in specifically the dragon.
8: Toy Town sold out of the Dragons after the Jays made it a part of their home run celebration. It recently restocked, but only has six left. A look at the forecast from the Global News Weather Center. Cloudy skies with plenty of humidity. There is a chance for some showers later on this afternoon. A risk of thunderstorms as well. The showers and thunderstorms will continue overnight with the low dropping down to 15. Tomorrow, mainly cloudy skies with a chance for more showers and a risk of thunderstorms with a high of 25. And cloudy on Wednesday with a chance for rain and a high of 26. It's 26 degrees in downtown Toronto. 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I'm Scott Monick. 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
1: All right, welcome to the final hour of the show. It is Drex in for Alex Pearson. We're trying to get Fearless Fred Kennedy from Q107's Drive Show on the phone because he, over the weekend, went to San Diego Comic-Con. I mean, for many of us, that's a bit of a bucket list. Like, imagine being in a place. Like, if you love Marvel stuff or anything sci-fi or anything comic books, it is the place you want to be. So are we having trouble getting Fred? Is that what's going on? Oh, okay. Maybe he doesn't want to talk. I've texted him. I'm like, pick up, bro. But look, we can get back to Fred. There is something that is playing out right now, which I think may be the norm in all offices across Canada. That is the fact that some of y'all have seen The Odyssey and some of you have not. And I've seen some people say, please don't give me spoilers. You got to remember, it's a 3,000-year-old poem. There's literally no spoilers. For some of you, it was curriculum, and you learned it in school. All right, Joy G, when is the soonest screening you can find that is in the front two rows of an IMAX for this?
2: Nothing before August 20th.
1: See, that's okay. Look, it's a massive movie. Everyone wants to go see it. So there's going to be a wait period. I'm okay waiting a couple of months to go see a movie.
2: But you can go for the standard movie.
1: Sure, I could.
2: If you want.
1: Yeah, but you were giving me a lecture earlier on how it needs to be viewed in IMAX, the way Christopher Nolan intended it.
2: IMAX and 70mm theaters only.
1: You can say 70mm. It sounds more normal. 70mm. Who says 70mm? Are you okay?
2: 70mm.
1: I was at a Greek restaurant last night, and on the menu, it had like all the delicious things. And it said in capital letters, EVOO. And I just said to the server, I was like, what's EVU? He goes, extra virgin olive oil. I was like, oh my God, I'm in a Greek restaurant. I should have known better. I felt really stupid. Look, that's the thing. 70mm. What if it's just 70mm?
2: I'm okay with that, too.
1: All right. Oh, well, maybe, why can't you do both? Why can't you do 70mm, then do IMAX 70mm, then you've got something to compare it to?
2: That's a good option, though.
1: Does that make sense? All right, we got Fred now. All right, so he was at Comic-Con over the weekend. I don't think he was here Thursday, Friday. Fred, where are you?
3: I'm at home. I got home super late last night, early this morning, whatever. Right. And so now I'm at home.
1: Here he is. Fearless Fred, Drive host at Q107. And are you ready? Yes. Horrifically successful author of the Florida Hippopotamus Cocaine Massacre. Which is Fred's comic book, if you didn't know this. Fred is also a comic book author. He comes up with characters and different stories for different places. And that's why you were there, right?
3: Yeah, I've got an image book that we're working on the sequel for called Dead Romans as well, and that was another thing that I had to do there. But I was kind of stuck on the main show floor. I wasn't at any of the Hall H stuff, but the lineup to get into Hall H was cuckoo bananas. Right, it was very large.
1: That was where all the sci-fi TV and movie announcements were happening, right?
3: So, I don't think people realize the scale of San Diego Comic-Con. Imagine something that's pretty much the size of the financial district in downtown Toronto. Like, you've got the San Diego Convention Center, which is right on the water and the marinas and all that stuff. That's one thing. And that convention center alone encompasses the full size of the Metro Toronto Convention Center downtown.
1: Insane.
3: And then outside of that, you've got two massive hotels, the Hyatt and the Hilton, and they also have their own massive convention center areas, and those are also full. And those are where the theaters are, where you see all those big interviews, panels, sit downs, discussions, everything. Like, it's difficult to get the scale unless you go.
1: Yeah,
3: you know what I mean? I didn't even go, and I'm a huge nerd. And I was really blown away by the amount of stuff that's going on. And then outside of that, the entire, it's called the Gaslamp District. It's like old Toronto. But all the restaurants and all that, there's more things going on there too. Like, it's just so big and huge. It's difficult to even take it all in one go.
1: You were saying to me that since you got back, or while you were traveling back, you learned more about what happened at Comic-Con than what you did while you were there.
3: Well, what happens is when you're going there as a comic creator, you kind of do all the comic book panels and all that stuff and the signings on the show floor and all that. And you see comic books and new things getting launched. And then there's the artist alley. And so then afterwards, you're all going out with all of your comic nerd friends. And then you're all talking about all the things that were going on the other side of the building that you missed, like the whole Ryan Gosling being Ghost Rider was a thing that was really a hot topic of discussion, because anybody that grew up reading comics in the late 80s and out throughout the 90s loves Ghost Rider. You know, I mean, he's a guy with a flaming skull head who rides a motorcycle. That's just cool.
1: Do you think Nicolas Cage was pissed about that?
3: I don't think Nicolas Cage cares about it even slightly, because I'm very sure that he is aware of the movie that he made. I think he's aware of.
1: That's true.
3: That being said, his Spider-Noir series with Amazon Prime is fantastic.
1: I haven't seen that yet. One thing I did see from Comic-Con over the weekend was the absolute piss take that the producers and directors and writers behind Spaceballs took. They took quite some liberties with the screens and did a Marvel-esque rollout of different stages right through until 2300.
3: Yeah, that was a big one. The Rick Moranis standing ovation was kind of a big deal.
1: I mean, that guy's a living Canadian legend. And for those of you that don't know, you're probably wondering, why didn't we see Rick Moranis after the three Honey, I Shrunk the Kids movies? Is because his wife got sick and she passed away, and he decided to step away from his career to make sure his children were brought up right. And now this is his return to acting, which is kind of incredible because we love this guy.
3: Yeah, and it's also interesting, too, that Spaceballs also featured another local legend, John Candy, who deserves a statue or something in town. But it was really cool, and it brought up a lot of conversations about, you grew up in the 80s and you saw Rick Moranis everywhere.
1: He was on everything. Every movie,
3: He started as a radio announcer in town. Another thing.
1: Yeah, he was, for those of you that don't know, he was the drive DJ at Chum in the 70s. Before Chum was ever a pop station, it was an adult-oriented rock station, and he got to choose his own music. And I remember seeing an interview once about, I think it was Letterman had asked him, What was it like being a radio DJ? Maybe it was Conan. And he goes, oh, it was different. It was the 70s, and you had to have this, like, sultry voice because you worked at, an FM station in the 70s, which wasn't the cool place to be.
3: Yeah, that was where all the album cut stuff got played with stereo effects and whatnot. Yeah,
1: that's why sometimes when you're digging around in vintage stores in Toronto, you'll find old vinyls that radio station put out. Because I think Q107 used to put them out, Chum used to put them out, a bunch of other radio stations used to put them out as well, and they're all on vinyl, man.
3: Yeah, it was pretty cool seeing Rick Moranis being up on stage, soaking it in, and just a full standing ovation. It was great. It was a good Canada moment. I got to be honest with you.
1: It really was. It really was. Frank, can you stick around for a bit for me?
3: I think I can.
1: All right, afternoon drive host from Q107 and author of the just hugely successful Florida Hippopotamus Cocaine Massacre comic book, if you haven't seen it. Dead Romans as well. He gave me a copy of that. Didn't sign it, though. Yeah. More with Fearless Fred Kennedy next here. Stay there.
4: 640 Toronto, big trouble traffic. Still problems for the 400 southbound past Finch. There's an ongoing crash. Cleanup, the left lane is blocked. On the 401, the eastbound express to collector transfers at Bayview. There's a stalled truck there. The right lane is also blocked there. Now's the time to stock up for your job site at the Home Depot. Milwaukee Mega Month is on now, plus lower prices on insulation, flooring, and more. Those are the big trouble traffic spots. I'm Richard Martin, 640 Toronto.
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1: My buddy, Phyllis Fred Kennedy, the drive afternoon host and announcer on he presses the buttons and does the silliness into the microphone over there at Q107. Fred Kennedy is here. He was at Comic-Con over the weekend. They're talking about your dead Romans, Florida hippopotamus cocaine massacre. What else were you doing there? Like, because people don't even realize this. Away from radio, you're an art celebrity.
2: No, I would not at all. What was interesting, too, though, was, like, nobody knew who I was. Like, nobody cared who I was.
1: They know who you are.
2: Well, as soon as I drop the name of the book, like, oh, I love that book. And it's like, well, it's kind of hard to forget, you know?
1: I'm waiting for, and honest to God, this is what I'm waiting for, because I consider you a friend. I'm waiting for when you and James option the book to a movie studio. And they make the Florida Hippopotamus Cocaine Massacre. Now, you and I are horrific actors, but I think you and I could play a couple of really great Florida cops.
2: Oh, the thing is if you read the book, there's a lot of, we call them the Goon Squad, and they're like full-on armored cops that are sent in to fight hippopotamuses, and it doesn't go very well.
1: Oh, I'm absolutely being okayed, murdered by a hippopotamus. I don't even need a speaking role. I just want to be in the movie.
2: Throughout the story, we keep having them talk about, like, I have so much to live for. My wife is having a child next week. And then they all get mangled by hippos.
1: That's my favorite thing about those sort of comedy, sci-fi, action films. It's always like, oh, he's got a wife. He's about to die. He just revealed that he has a wife and kids.
2: Yeah. As soon as we talk about, and like every time one of them talks about something good going on at home, the next few pages, they get destroyed, like, every single time.
1: I made a quiche this morning. We're going to have it for dinner tonight because the new puppy's arriving. Nope, you're dying today. It's too much. Yeah. All right, I wanted to play this. This was one of the big announcements from Comic-Con over the weekend. Blade Runner 2049.

0: often, but maybe we will.
1: Yeah, well, look, it was huge in the 70s and 80s when they realized that periodical dramas on television, like I think one of the first one we saw was maybe Roots. We saw that. That was a big miniseries. Maybe The Watchmen from a couple of years ago on HBO. That was an eight-episode one-season standalone story. Do you think that's where we're going with entertainment? Because I guess Station 11 was like that as well a few years ago, right?
0: I don't know. Okay, it's possible. The thing is that the way media is, you really see this when you go to a show on the scale of San Diego Comic-Con, is that there is a group out there for everything. There really is. There's so many with the fragmentation of media. It's got benefits, it's got drawbacks, but the thing is there's so many things that are coming out for everyone. You just can't consume everything anymore. And there's some certain demographics that have oft felt ignored that are now being almost super served, you know? And I like that as somebody who is a huge fan of Blade Runner. And I also really loved the Denis Villeneuve Blade Runner 2049. I thought that the score was so great. I was never a Vangelis guy. That's the thing that took me out. I know. Took me out of Blade Runner.
1: What's wrong with you?
0: It was as awful as Edward James Olmos's bow tie was cool. Like that's what I'm saying. Like as a huge Edward James Olmos guy, I was wondering and hoping that there would be like a Battlestar Galactica thing going on, because that's like one of my all time favorite shows. So,
1: yeah, you know what? When I was living on the West Coast, Fred, I had some time off and I went down to Seattle. And Seattle has the Pop Culture Museum. It used to be a music museum, but it kind of changes. They do different exhibitions in the old World's Fair area. And while I was there, they had a science fiction exhibition on that was on for about 12 months, which included sets, vehicles, and costumes from Star Wars, Battlestar Galactica, V, and I'm talking the original series of these, not the remakes. And I just remember walking into those rooms and seeing the sort of vehicles. I think there was some Blade Runner stuff in there. In fact, in the Pop Culture Museum, I think one of the cop cars from Blade Runner is hanging from the roof.
0: Yeah.
1: So if you get a chance to do that, it is, that's an all day thing, man. Like, yeah, it's worth it. And let me ask you, as a grown adult who has been a lifelong nerd, when you walk into a situation like Comic-Con, is it still overwhelming for someone like you?
0: I go in working, you know what I mean? Like, so you kind of take yourself out of it. And this is one thing that is, you don't see the activations that you used to, from movie studios and from video game manufacturers and all that. And it does kind of bewilder and confuse me a little bit, because these video games are making more money than they've ever made before, and these movie studios are making these mega budget things, but you don't see the huge over the top like setup outside of like the Star Wars and whatnot. And that gets kind of a lot of like the prop makers and stuff are selling collectibles from like Lord of the Rings and Jurassic Park were there. But outside of Star Wars, which had some really cool stuff there, I was kind of like hoping I would see more. But I'm also going there to like, you know, grovel for work from like other comic book companies and stuff like that. So, but then the other side of that, without the movies doing those over the top things, is you see bigger setups from comic book companies like Dark Horse and Marvel and DC and Image and IDW and Mad Cave and all these comic book imprints that are doing really cool books suddenly get like a little bit more room and do bigger setups. So that's really cool to see.
1: Did you talk about Cocaine Massacre while you were there? What was the room like? What were the fans like? Did they ask you lots of questions? Is there going to be like, what did they ask you? What do they ask you, I guess?
0: The big question was, is there more coming?
1: We legally
0: cannot talk about that right now.
1: What a wank.
0: But there will be some adjustments and announcements soon.
1: All right, so the answer is, let me talk over Fred here. The answer is, stuff's coming. You just can't say anything. Just relax. The ride. It's just a whole. Yeah. If you're a fan, it's good to be a fan.

0: man right now.
1: Do you know Ed Gein, like the prolific serial killer, Ed Gein?
2: I'm not one of those guys that, you know, when my wife gets upset at me, I start diving into the history of serial killers. But do elaborate. No. Tell me, yes.
1: But, like, so Ed Gein, the inspiration for Psycho and Silence of the Lambs and all that stuff. There's a book that came out called Did You Hear What Eddie Gein Did? And it's by this prolific comic creator named Eric Powell, who does a book called The Goon. And he's done all kinds of stuff, like really cool comic book stuff. And he actually came by and bought my comic. And to me, personal level, I got really emotional about it. That was, and that, everything else is a distant second.
2: Isn't that amazing? See, look, even though you are a radio DJ by day, comic book author on the evenings and weekends, and also a great character developer, you're also a fan and know who the people are around you. That's kind of cool, huh?
1: Yeah, there was some really cool interactions with people. I got to talk with Robert Kirkman, who created
2: The Walking Invincible, Dead, right?
1: Walking Dead. Yeah, right. The Walking Dead and Invincible, and he came up to me, and then he bought a copy of the book as well, and that was really cool. That's by far a bigger thing, I would wager, than the guy who created The Goon. But to me, on a personal level, I love The Goon so much, so... That was it. If you're a fan of comedy, you should check it out. Yeah.
2: Once a fan, always a fan. Fred Kennedy with us. He's got today off because, you know, being a comic book author is really hard work.
1: Yeah. I put on, like, I walked around 20 kilometers a day. It was there. Because you're just walking around all day. There was this setup for the Rings of Power from Amazon Studios that took over, like, almost a whole city block. Like, that was the level of activation that, but that's not even on the show floor. That's like out on the street.
2: I'm going to have to go Google that. You back on the radio tomorrow, friend?
1: Oh, I will be.
2: All right. Thanks, Fred. Good to chat.
1: Hey, anytime, pal.
2: Q107's Fred Kennedy and author of the Florida Hippopotamus Cocaine Massacre comic book. Fred Kennedy was at Comic-Con over the weekend. More of the Alex Payson Show next. Stay there.
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1: All right, so that is Lights. And they've released the lineup for the Summer Concert Series at the CNA. Do you all go for the concerts? I know some people is like, I'm going to go for everything else, but not the concerts. And other people are like, I have to go and the concerts. Like, it's a lot. It's a lot eating mini donuts all day and then going, I'm gonna stick around for a concert. It's a lot. Are you gonna do this? Who do you want to see? Sam's helping produce the show today. Anyone on this list you want to see?
2: I want to see Shaggy.
1: Shaggy. Yeah. I'm gonna go through the full list here. But you remember this song?
3: All right. Honey came in and she got me red-handed, creeping with the girl next door. Picture this, we were both butt naked, banging on the bathroom door.
1: I think that song's about sex in the bathroom. And it is. And it was a massive radio hit because it's so good.
3: How could I?
1: All right, when does Shaggy come in? Hang on, here he is. Hang on, wasn't he here a couple of weeks ago?
2: Yes.
1: So does he love Toronto? What's the story?
2: He was actually interviewing
1: for
2: a TV show at Social. Like,
1: The Social on CTV. Yes. That's the most confusing thing I've ever heard you say. So he was on that show while he was here?
2: Yes.
3: Oh, you bring a woman access to your villa. Trespass on a witness, all of you clean on your pillar. You better watch your back before she turn into a killer. Just review the situation that you call the pinna.
1: Wasn't he a Marine at some point? I think he was in the U.S. I think he was like a U.S. Army or something like that. I'm pretty sure. So here's the lineup. So this all kicks off on Friday, August 21st. So Lupe Fiasco is going to be here. Lights, Shaggy, Glass Tiger is going to be here. If you love your classic rock, The Trues as well. The Trues always put on a good show. Good Canadian kids. Big Wreck will also be doing a show as well. Now, if you've never seen Big Wreck before, play live. They're playing shows all the time, but you need to see them, especially on a warm night. So when are they playing? August 29th. Like, this is good weather to see these types of bands. Big Wreck, Matthew Good and his band, Dallas Smith's going to be there. This was the standout for me when I saw this announcement. I think this dropped Friday, because JoJo is coming to town. Now, for those of you that don't know JoJo, JoJo had this massive hit wonder back in the day. She's still around, still recording. It is worth noting that Amy, who works here, told me today that she interviewed JoJo when she worked at E-Talk when this song came out when she was 13. So she's 13 years old when this song came out.

I saw this great Instagram video of that. I don't know whether you see this, but people will do videos, but they'll only sing the parts of the backup singer. And there's a JoJo one. Because in the background, they're like, leave, get out. Like, there's people repeating the lines that JoJo is singing in the song. Why do I love that song so much? I was working in alternative rock radio when that song came out, and it's just, it's a banger. Get out, leave right now. It's the end of you and me. All right, so she's going to be there September 1st. Finger 11 the very next night. So if you want to talk about juxtapositions, JoJo and then Finger 11, two very different acts. One extreme sweet pop music, the next kind of angry, except for that one song that your mom likes called One Thing that plays on all the FM radio stations across the country. 5440 is going to be there as well on Friday, September 4th. Now, here's what's interesting is they've reserved the right to tell us who's going to shut this whole thing down at mid-September. So September 6th is the final night of the CNE concert lineup, and they've decided not to tell us who the closing night performance is going to be. So that means it's going to be someone big. Someone who's about to drop an album. Could it be, look, speculation will run rife, and I love, you know, these are the types of conspiracy theories I can get behind. Is it going to be Alanis Morissette? Is it going to be Celine Dion? We heard that she's going to put out some new music, right? September 5th, though, he is still on my bucket list. In fact, in the 20 years I've been doing Canadian radio, I've requested to interview this guy 5 times, and he's never available. He's always busy, always traveling, always on a bus. But he is going to be here on Saturday, September 5th. And I'm going to send a request to see if I can interview him. The Canadian living legend that is Tom Cochran. It looks like a road that you travel on. There's one day and the next day gone. Sometimes you bend, sometimes you stand, sometimes you turn your back to the wind. There's a world outside the dark. Thanks for giving me the podcast before the hook. I was looking for this bit.

0: What an amazing song. Like, most people know that song. Internationally, people know that song. But, you know, he's got all the Red Rider stuff that came way before that. But that is the song that made him an international superstar. Like you mentioned to any Australian, go, Tom Cochrane, they go, Life is a Highway guy, right? Yeah. Yeah, that guy. And he puts on a hell of a show. I've seen some YouTube videos of concerts he's done. I need to be in that audience. So I don't know about you, but look, you may be one of those people that say, Tom Cochrane, seen him 10 times. Saw him with Red Rider back in the day. Of course you did, because he's awesome. So look, when you think of this lineup that they've dropped, the fact that we have to wait, nearly 3 weeks. Lupe Fiasco, Light Shaggy, Virginia to Vegas, don't know them. Glass Tiger, Charlotte Cardin, she's incredible as well. The True, Charlotte Day Wilson, Big Wreck, Matthew Goodney's Band, Dallas Smith, JoJo, Finger 11, Silverstein, 5440, Tom Cochrane, and the big unnamed act on the final day. Any ideas who it might be? Come on, speculate.
1: Alyssa Cara.
0: Alyssa Cara.
1: She hasn't released an album in a while.
0: All right. I think she showed up during the fan fests.
1: An album?
0: No, I think she showed up to perform.
1: Yeah, she did. She did.
0: All right, Leslie Cara, who do you think? Anyone?
2: There are four names on the website. I don't know if...
0: And oh, it's on the website?
2: It says that there are four names on the website on September 6th. So it's Allison Hines, DJ Puffy, Edwin Earwood, and Rupi.
0: What? On that? That's for the 6th?
2: Yes, that's for the 6th.
0: Okay, I don't think that's not the big announcement. I think maybe they're opening the show.
2: Yeah, maybe they're opening the show.
0: I don't think
1: less overwhelming.
0: Like, it's got to be, if they're saying closing performer to be announced, then it's going to be someone big. They love that we're speculating. I guarantee you their publicity people are like, yeah, speculate away. You'll never have any idea. It's the greatest game ever, right?
2: Maybe Mr. Bublé?
0: Stop it. You think? That could be kind of cool. You know who'd know? Upstairs. Guy with the corner desk.
1: Mr. Bublé was also there in FanFest.
0: No, that's best. When he gets here, we'll ask him. Ooh. Do you think he'll spill?
1: Maybe.
2: I don't think so.
0: Look, I think we've got a few weeks to speculate as to who it could be. Like, it's got to be someone, now that we've sold it this way, it has to be like a Alanis or a Celine.
1: Imagine if Celine actually showed up on CNN.
0: Like I said, well.
2: Oh, it'd be crazy.
0: She's
1: mad.
0: I mean,
1: oh,
0: why
1: God.
0: Not? I mean, why not?
1: Celine?
0: She's got a comedy streak in her. She could do something that's a little bit different and smaller and surprise some people. That could be kind of fun.
1: What if it's Shania Twain?
0: Oh, my God, that's actually a great suggestion. Or could it be, actually, now
1: Ryan Adams?
0: Now that we're playing with this, Shania Twain and Angene de Poitrine. Because they did, later with Jules Holland, they were both in the UK at the same time, did that TV show. Shania Twain, just a couple of weeks ago, played the Horseshoe Tavern, which was one of her bucket list venues to play. She got too famous too quickly, so never actually got to play there. So she got to play there. The Quebec band Angene de Poitrine are huge right now, massive. So could you see, put that out there, could we see Shania Twain and Angene de Poitrine on stage at the CNA?
2: Is Angene de Poitrine the one with the polka dots?
0: Yes. Oh. The polka dot mystery people.
1: Ooh. We actually want that up.
0: Right? That could be amazing. Like, they were at the Montreal Jazz Festival, the free section, and there is some great drone video of that, and it's insane how many people are squeezed into that part of Montreal to see them play. And they just played here a couple of weeks ago. They opened for Jack White, and then they did their own show. So maybe it could be. But look, if it's Shania Twain and them.
1: Mad show.
0: I mean, that'd be something that you want to be involved in, right? Yeah. That's a good lineup. Good job, CNA.
1: I might go for the JoJo and Shaggy run.
0: Oh, I want to go for the JoJo and Shaggy as well. Can I come with you?
1: Yes.
0: Done. All right.
1: Yes.
0: I'm sure they sell white wine somewhere there.
1: Oh my God, I'm going on vacation on that day. Yes, I'm going to be here.
0: Oh, okay. Don't need the podcast, but thank you. All right, more of the Alex Pearson show on the way after this. Stay there.
3: Six 40 Toronto, Big Trouble traffic. We still have problems for the 400 southbound past Finch. an ongoing crash cleanup block in the left lane. It's just causing delays in the area there now. If you're on that southbound 400 going through Steeles towards Finch, stay in the right lane. Drive Legendary Quattro. 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That's the Big Trouble traffic spot right now. I'm Richard Martin, 640 Toronto.
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10: Hey, it's Greg. Coming up on Tuesday's Toronto Today with Greg Brady, the very latest evidence acquired by Toronto police on the U.S. consulate shooting. And the province of Alberta is doing something or planning to something different with health care. 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
1: I don't know whether you use dating apps or not, and if you do, I'm so sorry. Anyone in this room use dating apps?
2: Me.
1: Sam uses dating app. Georgette has a girlfriend. Martha has a boyfriend. So they're off the apps that we know of.
3: We're off.
1: Sam, what dating apps do you use? You're in your 20s. How old are you?
2: I'll be 27 next month.
1: 27 next month. Where do single 27-year-olds loiter on the internet?
2: Which apps?
1: Yeah, which apps do you use?
2: I am just on Hinge.
1: Just on Hinge? Oh, yes. That's the app that's designed to be deleted, right?
2: Yes.
1: Are the dudes creepy on there or what?
2: Honestly, I have
1: Yes, honestly,
2: seen.
1: I only expect honesty.
2: Yes, I have seen them, but I just, I unmatch them if I feel like, oh, they're creepy.
1: If a guy just doesn't look right? Do you have
2: If they talk something like, you know.
1: What if they have a fish in their photo? Like in their dating?
2: No, I wouldn't match.
1: There is a brand new app called Plink. It automatically checks men's criminal records. Apparently, it's already saved 200 Brazilian women. That's kind of crazy. Like, there's some privacy issues there, right? But I wonder if it uses publicly available stuff. Like, AI is so powerful now. It could be like, blah, blah, blah. What's your name? Oh, my name's Jerry. And then it automatically goes, oh, Jerry such, that's his last name. Oh, well, we checked the publicly available writ report. And this guy's listed 3 times. I don't know. Maybe just get off the apps. Do you ever meet people face-to-face? When was the last time you met a guy face-to-face?
2: I don't think so. I have ever.
1: You don't think you've ever met
2: never?
1: A...
2: No. Wow. I'm just like, I'm scared to like, you know, go out. And I have seen so many people going out. I'm scared.
1: Yeah. Okay. Don't be scared. It's fine. Just get off the app. You don't need the apps. There's so many of them now, right? Different apps for different things, for different types of dating. There was one my friend was using, Christian Mingle. Have you heard about this one?
4: I have heard about that.
1: There's J-Date as well, yeah. If you're Jewish.
4: And there's one for farmers, and there's one for everybody.
1: Yeah, there's one for farmers?
4: Uh-huh. But apparently the founder of Hinge, one of the big ones,
1: yeah.
4: he resigned to start a new one. And all it is AI is going to take your profile and tell you who you should be dating.
1: Oh.
4: And somebody pointed out on social media that this is going to be devastating to certain self-deluded people who...
1: Oh, that's right.
4: Yeah, walking around the world thinking they're a 10, and then the AI tells them, I'd like to introduce you to your perfect match, yeah. A 4.
1: Well, may the force be with you, yeah. Right? That's how it works for him. This is weird. Did you ever use dating apps?
4: I was long before dating apps.
1: Oh, okay. You met the traditional way.
4: Oh,
1: like
4: yeah.
1: Face-to-face.
4: Yes.
1: Hey, this is a lovely girl.
4: Yeah.
1: Right.
4: Yeah.
1: See, he never used a dating app.
4: Sink or swim, baby.
1: It's crazy.
4: Yeah.
1: I've only used apps in the past, say, 7 years.
4: Yeah, no, so. I've never. No, definitely.
1: It's an insane place.
4: It's insane.
1: It's like you don't know what you're walking into.
4: Yeah,
1: like
4: yeah.
1: It's instant judgment.
4: Yeah.
1: Like I've never felt felt so obviously ignored before. Yeah. It's great.
4: Oh, well, there was that was on Big Bang Theory where they set Raj up with a profile and they just he and Stuart set up profiles and they just sat there waiting to hear the notification bell.
1: They were doing it as a prank?
4: No, the two of them didn't know how to meet girls. They're like, we should go on the apps.
1: All right. Plink. It's called Plink. All right. It checks men's criminal records. The fact that there needs to be an app for that to actually happen is wild, honestly. All right. Ben Mulrooney's here. What's coming up on your show after 3?
4: Oh, well, we got all the heavy stuff, right? We've got
1: Berlin,
4: we've got Kiva, and we've got console.
1: Yeah.
4: Jesus, yes, there we go. There's the word, Ben.
1: That's what happens when so much is happening at news. You just get overwhelmed by so much stuff.
4: And we got the bridge. Yeah, we're going to talk about some good news. The bridge is good news.
1: Isn't that cool that his family in a car with the first passenger?
4: That's exactly what I thought. I was reading about it this morning when I came in.
1: Better have been a nice car.
4: It was like, a Dodge Charger. Yes.
1: I was thinking, you know, was it like a 97 Bonneville? Yeah. Or did they bring out a limo for this?
4: It was a Charger.
1: Hang on, was it brand new? Was it shiny?
4: It looked clean. I can tell you that. I don't know if it was brand new.
1: I just imagine getting that phone call going, hey, We've named the bridge after your relative.
4: And his name is Gordie Howe.
1: Yeah. Do you want to get the rest of your family members, get them in this car, and you can be the first people across?
4: And he had all the lanes to himself. all the lanes. And part of me was like, what would I do? Would I pull like a, Kramer and just like
1: do some circle work?
4: Yeah, like
1: just test it out.
4: Just do it all.
1: You're in a Charger.
4: Yeah, and or do you like just enjoy? You just cruise and just enjoy the journey.
1: I don't know. I would have done some circle work. It's not like he would get arrested for it.
4: Well,
1: right? They'd be like, well, look what he did.
4: Never know.
1: Let me tell you this great story. I was mentioning this to somebody upstairs. Years and years and years ago, in the early 20s, when they opened the Sydney Harbour Bridge.
4: Yeah.
1: They had all the government officials there. I think the Governor General was there as well. And a World War I veteran, a slighted World War I infantry light horseman on horseback, came in with a sword dramatically and slashed the ribbon before
4: That's
1: the
4: awesome.
1: Right?
4: That's awesome.
1: That's how to do it.
4: That's how you do it. Listen, this bridge would have been open 6 months ago had they called it the Trump Howe Friendship Bridge.
1: That's true.
4: Yeah.
1: Because of his buddies that own the other bridge.
4: Yeah.
1: In hindsight, Gordie Howe should have opened the bridge officially today by driving that Charger through one of those disintegratable walls.
4: Yeah.
1: Like with the logo.
4: Yeah. Yeah.
1: Gordie Howe Memorial Bridge, whatever its official.
4: Crasser, yes.
1: Do you think he paid a toll?
4: I do not think he paid a toll.
1: You think it was toll free?
4: Yeah, first one's free.
1: Okay. I mean, that's going to be the coolest thing ever.
4: Yeah.
1: All right, so you're going to cover that, the consulate shooting as well.
4: Yeah.
1: I did see Olivia Chow say, listen, we caught the last perpetrators, we will catch you.
4: Yeah, I mean, it's I actually have the question, like, when they did the high-speed chase up the DVP, how come we didn't fire up a chopper? Because I get it. After 140 kilometers an hour going up DVP, get dangerous. I get it. But we should have had a chopper fired up.
1: Like, LA's got this sorted. Why haven't we got this sorted?
4: I mean, it's if only we had some sort of airport in the downtown area
1: if we did.
4: Where we could house it.
1: Let's say goodbye to our friends at 980 CFPL in London. London Live with Mike Stubbs is next. How many police choppers do we have in Toronto? Do we?
4: Well, it's a partnership with the OPP.
1: Okay,
4: but I think we should have our own. Like, I think there should be. I don't know how. I don't know what the protocols are. I don't know what the workflow is. I don't know if you got to get both to sign off and turn your keys at the same time.
1: I mean, it does make sense if you're going to have high speed chases. The first thing the police will always tell you is safety matters, and they will pull the pin on high speed chases.
4: 100%.
1: But if you got a chopper in the air traveling, well,
4: exactly, we probably could have caught the guy or at least kept eyes on him long enough for another cop to find him, right?
1: I'm sure someone will find a problem with that as a cost thing.
4: Oh, yes. I haven't done enough research on it yet to ensure that, you know, what I'm saying is entirely accurate. I'm going by gut right now more than anything else.
1: Yeah.
4: Because for all I know, I was looking at it. From a standing still position, it's 5 to 15 minutes. If the team's on standby, it's 5 to 15 minutes to get it spun up.
1: Why can't they put a helipad on the top of 52 division?
4: Well, back in the day in Los Angeles, right, every single building was required to have a flat top.
1: Just in case.
4: But it was also in case for
1: earthquakes
4: to be able to evacuate people. And now, given the fact that the buildings are so much more earthquake proof,
1: I saw the Rocks movie San Andreas, and
4: I love that movie.
1: Kylie Minogue dies in the restaurant scene. Remember?
4: Yeah, well, she deserved it. She was a terrible sister-in-law.
1: She was awful.
4: Yeah.
1: Awful.
4: Yes.
1: A friend of mine didn't realize that Kylie Minogue was actually a prolific actress. I'm like, have you seen Biodome with Pauly Shore? She's in that. Have you seen Mortal Kombat? She's in that.
4: When I saw the movie once before and I forgot. And there she is. I was like, oh my God, it's Kylie. And she's dead.
1: She's dead.
4: she's dead before you realize it's Kylie Minogue.
1: Because she was rude about the entree.
4: Correct.
1: Ben Mulrooney is on your radio next. Have a great afternoon.
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17: This is Global News. It's 3 o'clock. I'm Scott Monick. The search continues for a suspect following a shooting near the U.S. consulate in Toronto. The Gordie Howe International Bridge is now open to motorists. And iconic singer Carly Simon reveals she has Parkinson's disease. All that after we check on the drive. Here, 640 Toronto, Big Trouble Traffic.
18: 640 Toronto, Big Trouble Traffic. We still have a cleanup on the 400 southbound past Finch. There's a crash cleanup. The left lane is blocked. It's just causing delays in the area there. If you're on that southbound 400 going through Steeles towards Finch, stay in the right lane. Also, the 401 eastbound express to collector transfers at Bayview. There's a stalled truck blocking the right lane. There's no shortcut for saving time, but saving money is simple. 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Those are the Big Trouble traffic spots right now. I'm Richard Martin, 640 Toronto.
17: The U.S. consulate has now been shot at twice in the last 4 months. Toronto police have confirmed officers heard a shot near the consulate at around 4:46 this morning, and a shell casing was located outside the building. Police say there was damage to the building facade. Toronto Deputy Chief Frank Barreto says the suspect vehicle was pursued for a while.
19: Officers from 52 Division located this vehicle a short distance away and engaged in a vehicle pursuit. We believe the direction of travel of this vehicle was along Girard Street East, eastbound towards the DVP. It's at this location where the pursuit was mostly engaged, and it proceeded northbound along the Don Valley Parkway at very high rates of speed.
17: Police had to pull back for safety reasons. A similar incident took place back in March, and two people have been charged, although the charges have not been proven in court. Two women killed in decades-old Toronto cold cases have been identified using DNA and genealogy techniques. Toronto police investigators say one of them is a woman whose skeletal remains were found buried under a building by demolition workers in 1995. She's been identified as Mary McLeod Moffat, a woman originally from Scotland and who police suspect was murdered by her husband in 1936. The Gordie Howe International Bridge linking Canada and the U.S. is now open to motorists. Canadian Trucking Alliance CEO Stephen Laskowski says the bridge spanning Detroit and Windsor promises better traffic flow and competitive toll rates that could save large trucking companies up to $100,000 a month. Carly Simon, the singer known for You're So Vain and other hits, has been diagnosed with Parkinson's disease. In a statement, the 83-year-old Simon shared her journey of learning to live with the condition. She had experienced arthritis and underwent joint replacement surgeries, but her mobility continued to decline. Despite health challenges, Simon will release her first album of original songs since 2008 in August. A look at the forecast from the Global News Weather Center. You're going to want to keep your umbrella handy. Periods of rain showers this afternoon and later on this evening as well. There's also a risk for thunderstorms. The high this afternoon will hit 29 degrees. Tonight, the low will drop down to 15 degrees. Tomorrow, a mix of sun and cloud. There is a chance for more showers with a high of 25, and mostly cloudy on Wednesday with a chance for more rain and a high of 26. It's 25 degrees in downtown Toronto. If you want to be the first to know, sign up for breaking news alerts at globalnews.ca. I'm Scott Monick. 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
20: 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Let it roll.

0: Well, we hope everybody had a great weekend. The police are very, very busy in the city of Toronto. We're going to start with a story here of obviously national importance. This is a story, I guess we could call it Canadian violence that closed roads in front of the American consulate, because for the second time in just a few months, a bullet was fired at that very important institution around 4:46 this morning from a passing white Honda. Thank goodness they have that that information. No license plate, obviously. And here's what happened. The police gave chase, significant chase, all the way to the Don Valley Parkway. And if you're not from Toronto, it is essentially a highway that takes you from the south of the city all the way to the north on the east side of the city. And they gave chase upwards of 140 kilometers an hour. And let's listen. Oh, no. Huh? Yeah, let's listen to Toronto Police Deputy Chief Frank Barreto about what they found at the scene.
1: At the scene here, evidence of one single projectile discharge was found, a shell casing, as well as some damage to the front of the facade of the U.S. consulate.
0: So second time, I believe the first time was in March, right? Anyways, a few months ago. And frankly, that's two times too many as far as I'm concerned. You might be asking yourself, what happened on that chase? Well, after 140 kilometers an hour, the police stopped the high-speed chase because it became too dangerous, which I get. I absolutely get. There was a little part of my brain that asked, like, why no police chopper? Because if the cars have to stop, a police chopper could have kept a tail on it until some other police vehicles could have found it. So let's listen to the Toronto Police Chief talking about that chase.
1: Of the danger posed by the rate of speed of the suspect vehicle at around Don Mills in the DVP, the pursuit was discontinued as per our procedures, and the officers discontinued their following.
0: Yeah, I know the police did everything they could, and they have procedures, and you've got to balance your desire to catch that alleged criminal and end that chase with an arrest with public safety. I get that, but I wonder if your protocols say at some point you got to stop chasing. What are the protocols under which the chase ends and a police chopper pursue? Well, strict municipal budget constraints. You got a reliance on alternate technology. And apparently there's data showing that choppers are not cost effective. Maybe not cost effective, but could have been useful here. The OPP actively share their helicopters with the Toronto Police Service through a cooperative. But I don't know. There's part of me just wishes they could have had that bridge of a helicopter. And then from the air, they could have said, all right, the guy took this exit. Just so happens we've got a bunch of cops over there, and boom, we've arrested the guy who tried to shoot up the consulate. I'd like resolution. That's where we're at.
2: It's remarkable considering the police budget in Toronto.
0: Yeah.
2: I mean, we were looking up, what are some of the places you saw that have police choppers? You were going through some...
0: St. Louis.
2: Yeah, well, obviously St. Louis, that's a huge crime area. But I think you said Tallahassee.
0: Tallahassee. But theirs is shared with the sheriff's office. My point is Tallahassee is like 300,000 people. And it's not a question of it not being cost effective. It's a question of like, where do we want to spend our money? And I don't know. It's like, listen, we're going to talk later about how Billy Bishop Airport is not going to be expanded. But I don't know. You keep a chopper down there. If the chopper had been there, you would have caught the guy before he got on the DVP. That's for sure. Right. Anyway, I'm not trying to quibble or try to play Monday morning quarterback. I just wonder where the chopper is.
2: It's hard though. I mean, yeah. Considering how long they picked up the chase, I guess, closer to the highway.
0: Yeah.
2: And by the time considering how fast it was, that chase was over in five minutes.
0: Yeah.
2: Not even.
0: No, I get it.
2: For them to have been able to get a chopper from the airport over, it would have, 15 minutes at least.
0: For me, it's more like just wishful thinking. Wouldn't it have been great to have a chopper? That's all. Okay, so on one hand, you got road closures and you got violence between Canadians and Americans. And on the other hand, you've got, what should be friendship between Canada and the United States and the opening of the Gordie Howe Bridge. And before we play this music, the music is just absolutely fitting. Somebody said it. I'm not the one who said it, but this is the music we picked to celebrate the opening of the bridge which has proven to be contentious, to say the least.

0: Yes, I think I've listened. Even though it wasn't my idea, I can't take credit for it. I feel smart for sharing it with the country.
1: It is. It's so apropos.
0: It is. So the Gordie Howe International Bridge officially opened. It would have opened months ago had we called it the Trump Howe Friendship Bridge, but that's a story for another day. The best part of this story, and everybody that I've talked to feels the same way, when they find out that Gordie Howe's grandson, also named Gordie Howe, drove a Dodge Charger all with his wife, there's the two of them, across that bridge first. That's the coolest part of the story. The coolest part of the story. Whoever his idea that was, well done. Absolutely. But this is great news. This is a demonstration. This is going to show, this is going to remind Donald Trump with raw numbers and data how important this bridge is, not just to us, but to him too.
1: Do you really think he's going to pay attention to that, or he's going to learn that lesson? Do you really, really think that?
0: Look, it's Monday. Hope springs eternal at the beginning of the week, you know?
1: It's usually by Tuesday or Wednesday that the hope...
0: Oh, no, it's by the end of the first hour. The jadedness sets in.
1: Oh, yeah.
0: Oh, hey, Mr. Trump, there are forest fires and wildfires in Europe, too. Yeah, I know you think that it's just us and our poor forest management, which could be a thing. I'm not sure. But they do blaze in Europe, too. And they're bad. They're very, very bad. France and Spain are dealing with some of the worst they've had in recent memory. There's entire areas. Like, August is a huge, huge tourist time in the parts of France that are dealing with these wildfires. And Spain as well. They've got 35 to 40 degree heat. And now the one in France is contained.
1: Okay? I just saw the craziest video of in France because of the fires. And an equestrian, they wanted to save their horses. They let them go free. And there was about, it looked like 8 or 9 horses running down the street through a town.
0: Yeah.
1: Just free.
0: Yeah, it's absolutely cool. But people are going to, if you are a climate change advocate, you are going to jump on board this as proof of climate change, even though I don't need more proof of climate change. I believe it's real, but I don't know that this is necessarily proof of that. It's just these things happen in the summer when temperatures hit 40 degrees. In places that are arid, you're going to get things like this happening. But the largest wildfire on record in Avila, with 79,000 people evacuated, 30,000 confined. This is big. This is a big, big, big, big deal. And what did our prime minister thank the Mexicans for sending firefighters up here?
1: Yeah, he absolutely did.
0: And apparently there are American firefighters up here too, but no thanks for them. No thanks for them.
1: Nope.
0: Which I don't think is very on brand for this president, for this prime minister rather.
1: We have firefighters that go down to the U.S. all the time.
0: I agree. But I think, trying to make a political point like that in that moment, I don't know that that's what I expected of this prime minister. I think this prime minister is supposed to be above that. And if Americans are coming up here to sacrifice their lives to help us, you can thank those firefighters. But to pretend they're not even here and just thank them, it reminds me of when my brother and sister, my older sister and my young, she's older. So my sister is older than me and my brother, who is younger than me, my youngest brother did not yet exist. And the two of them ganged up on me to say that I was adopted. And there's a recording.
1: What sibling hasn't ever done that?
0: Yeah, but it's when they gang up, they get you on both ends. But I remember when my sister, when I said, there's a recording of me saying, I love my sister and I love my brother. And then it's not a break in the recording. My uncle passes the microphone to my sister and says, Caroline, tell me about your sibling. She says, I have one brother. His name is Mark and I love him very much. And I'm sitting right next to her. Now, my sister is one of the greatest human beings of all time. And she would tell you that was beneath her. So
1: it's quietly she'd be proud of it.
0: She loved it.
1: Good burn.
0: But she would say, I don't believe that anymore. Mr. Carney, these people came up here to sacrifice, to help us with our fire, our wildfires. They deserved acknowledgement, even if our feelings are hurt and even if the president has done wrong. All right, we're going to take a break. But when we come back, there's some craziness afoot in Seattle. That's next. Time for a check on the news with the Rose with 640 Toronto. Big trouble traffic.
2: The big trouble traffic spots, the 403 in Mississauga, eastbound at Cawthra East Gate. There is a crash there. The left lane is blocked. Tows just arrived on scene. It is causing delays on the highway. Also, the 407 eastbound approaching Mississauga Road. A crash, a vehicle went into the ditch there, and two right lanes are blocked. 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I'm Richard Martin, 640 Toronto.
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1: Hey, Intrepid.
2: Yeah.
1: Have you recently watched that tremendous film, Sleepless in Seattle?
2: I believe it's Sleepless in Seattle.
1: Not today, it's not.
2: Wait, it's Sleepless, no, I know.
1: Sleepless in Seattle, as in leaping off the Space Needle.
2: Ooh, I see.
1: Yeah, so for people who don't know what the Space Needle is in Seattle, it's like a meager, pathetic version of the CN Tower. And they've got
2: It's like CN Tower without the tip.
1: Yeah. Well, it reminds me of the Calgary Tower. And I saw this stand-up comic once who said, like, back in the day when it was the tallest building, it was a great thing to climb to the top of. But now today there are buildings all around it that are infinitely higher. And can you imagine being a tour guide at the top of that? He says, now, if you look to the west, you can see Bob making a cup of coffee. And anyway, it's still a thing. But then what they have there, however, is an observation deck with glass walls that actually allow quite easily for you to jump across above them, like climb up them, jump to the other side.
2: How easily?
1: Apparently very easily. And two of these dudes, at least I think they're dudes,
2: yeah,
1: jumped, climbed and scurried.
2: But then again, it's Seattle. Yeah. You might not be able to gender them.
1: That's an act of violence. So
2: yeah.
1: we are peace loving on this show. Anyway, let's listen to the moment. Let's talk about the ABC News described the moment the base jumpers did this.
3: Onlookers stunned.
4: Oh, no.
3: The incident unfolding just before 9 p.m. on Friday. Video showing one man standing on the ledge, doing a backflip, and then leaping from the 605-foot structure. One parachute seen descending to the ground before vanishing from camera view. Police say the pair, who they identified as base jumpers, entered the Space Needle with purchase tickets that were then scanned.
1: Yeah, so they went to the top and they jumped off, and apparently they are still at large. And it occurred to me, if you don't know what a base jumper is, like their parachutes, the backpacks that the parachutes are in, not very big. They kind of just look like backpacks.
2: Yeah.
1: So you could be forgiven if you thought they were going to do something far more tragic than what they did.
2: Do you know when they're going to get caught? They had GoPros on their helmets.
1: Oh, yeah.
2: And the chances of them posting, I mean, they're doing it for the
1: views. Of course, they'll get found. They doing it for the clout is a big problem these days. And you'll remember that 3 weeks earlier, there were these two Russians that climbed to the top of the Empire State Building, and they unfurled a big black flag, and all of us were thinking, oh, no, please don't let it be political. Please let it not be about X, Y, or Z. No, it was a marriage proposal. It was a marriage proposal, and he got down on one knee, and she apparently said yes.
2: And the newscasters were, with their helicopters,
1: because they got choppers. Yeah.
2: Choppers, yeah. Were broadcasting live.
5: Another kissing, Kimberly. To share this with you, as bizarre.

0: Very similar to what happened here in the city of Toronto. A 15-year-old male suspect was detained. Total of three people killed, four others wounded. And there was a guy who was doing a live podcast inside a tent at this Bite of Seattle. Let's listen to the moment that this guy who realized that he wasn't just podcasting about the food at the Bite of Seattle, but he was actually possibly in a fight for his life.
1: I'm like 2,000 subscribers away. That is literally one viral video. And 200K. I'll get that plaque that says 100K.
2: Shooting.
1: Oh, Get down. Yeah, just get down. Oh, it's right there. Oh, shit.
3: Get the register.
1: Yeah, get the register and the tips. And the tips.
0: I mean, there's stuff to chuckle about for sure. But these are things that we used to be able to go to. This exact thing happened in Toronto at the Salsa on St. Clair.
4: Yeah.
0: And there are people who...
4: And no arrests made on that yet either.
0: There are people who will never go to a public event again in Toronto. I can only imagine the same can be said for Seattle. These things used to be safe. And there are those who will come out and say, well, of course, the numbers tell us that it's safe. It's not safe if you don't feel safe. That's the only thing that matters. You can point to as much data as you can throw at me. I don't care if you tell me that the subway is safe or this park at night is safe. Ask yourself, would you send your daughter alone on that subway or into that park? You know, with a lineup enough of these events at these street festivals, I'm not sending my kids. I'm probably not going myself. And that is a crying shame.
4: Well, it's really disturbing because you want to feel safe at these things.
0: Yeah.
4: But
0: yeah.
4: How much does it cost to keep these festivals safe?
0: Yeah.
4: What do you have to put into it? That's the big argument in Toronto right now. And well, in Vancouver, I mean, they had the person with the van last year.
0: Yeah, and then you got the Christmas markets in Europe.
4: And the case we're going to be talking about again just happened on Saturday in Germany.
0: Yeah.
4: We're going to be talking about that in a bit, which was another horrendous situation.
0: Absolutely. I think I want to close this segment with something a little more uplifting. I want to talk to you as a dad. Because every now and then, like my kids are so smart, but I promised my sons that if I ever talked positively about them on this show, I would refer to them by name. But I'm about to tell you a story where I do not refer to them by name, so you'll know what kind of story I'm telling you. And we were driving somewhere. We're going to Mississauga to visit my aunt, and so we were driving through the city before we got onto the highway. And they know I love me some food. And I saw a taco restaurant that I had never seen before. And there's a big sign that says tacos, but then underneath it, it's got the name of it. It says Taqueria de something. And so I said, tacos, boys, tacos. And then I said, oh, Taqueria. And one son said, what does Taqueria mean? And I said, from context, man, from context, you should be able to get that. I said, context, like cafeteria. That's where you eat food. So taqueria is, a place where you eat tacos. I said, exactly. And then the other one said, I thought taqueria was, I thought taquerias was tacos in Spanish. I said, tacos is tacos in Spanish. One of them is reading Crime and Punishment for Pleasure, and I'm not saying whether he's the one who said this, but is capable of saying that too. It is the joy and the frustration of teenage boys. They are capable of extreme emotional intelligence, and also knuckle-dragging dumbness.
4: What was the stupidest thing you think that you said when you were a teen? I can tell you for myself what it was. I was in Florida with my parents when I was like 13 years old again.
0: Yeah.
4: And we went down for a date. We were in West Palm Beach walking around looking at all the nice galleries and stuff. And we went into this place selling expensive art. And I looked, and we're looking at it, and the guy came by, and I said, "Ooh, is this an original?" And my dad laughed and laughed and laughed because it was an art gallery with

0: originals.
1: Yeah. Well, I had a building where the pool was on the roof, and my sons and I took a tour, and they saw the pool on the roof, and then we went back to our room. And I said, I want you to go up to the pool. And I get this text from a few minutes later. He's like, Dad, what floor is the pool on? I said, do you remember seeing anything above you but sky? And he said, no. I was like, do the math, man. I love them so much. I genuinely love spending every single second with those kids. But it's these stories that I'm going to be sharing forever.
2: Yeah, poor kid when he's getting married.
1: No, and that's why I never share their names when I tell these stories, but I love them completely. Hey, we're going to take a break. When we come back, our good friend Tony Chapman joins us. The CEO of Cracker Barrel is departing. 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

0: You're listening to the Ben Mulrooney Show.
1: Well, there is no stopping Christopher Nolan, despite a wildly politically charged debate about the casting choices for his new film, The Odyssey. It is doing gangbusters with a global gross right now of over $650 million. I mean, I don't know if it'll hit 750, no problem. Three quarters of $1 billion is a success by any metric. So to talk about this story and how he overcame that and so much more, we're joined by our good friend Tony Chapman. Thanks for being here.
2: Always a pleasure.
1: So this could have gone either way. This could have been a bust.
2: Well, if it was a dud movie, he would have been worried. But the fact that they had so much controversy, including Elon Musk waiting in, just created a lot of noise, a lot of attention, and a lot of interest.
1: Yeah.
2: And people wanted to prove one side or the other side wrong. And when it came out and people saw it, it was a magnificent film.
1: Yeah.
2: And here's the interesting thing about Nolan. He shot it on IMAX, 70 millimeter. It's authentic. It's way films used to be made.
1: Yeah.
2: It's not a CGI and a green screen. And he encouraged people to watch it that way.
1: Yeah.
2: And all of that is completely counter to what we're dealing now with content at the speed of life. Mm. And I think that he proved everybody wrong. And I got to say that Nolan is going now, he's now up there with, Spielberg movies.
1: Oh, yeah.
2: Tarantino movies. Even in the past, you would have said, Altman movies, that he is bigger than the actors. All he has to do is to say, I'm willing to do it. And he's going to get the funding. And that's how Hollywood works.
1: He also, in all of this, I never heard him address the casting. I heard other people talking about it. But as far as I could tell, he kept his mouth shut. I think he knew he had a great movie.
2: Yeah.
1: He was like, you know what? We're just going to get butts in seats and we're going to let the work speak for itself.
2: Isn't that the way to do it though? Yeah. If you're so confident in your craft, and you know that these people are going to be proved wrong, rather than going out there and saying, I want to defend myself.
1: Yeah.
2: When your audience defends you, that's the marketer's dream, is when the ambassadors for your brand isn't a TV commercial, it's a user, someone that's experienced it.
1: Second fastest film to clear $100 million.
2: It's going to $1 billion.
1: Yeah, I think it will.
2: Oh, it'll be his first billion-dollar film.
1: Yeah. He can write his own. He was already able to write his own check beforehand. I don't know where he goes from here. But who said this? Someone said, as of July 26th, a few clones of the book. Oh, that's right. That was a massive problem. There was a leak of the film online. Millions of people saw it via X. There was a bootlegged film. They've mostly flooded away by mislabeled files. But it actually showed a rickroll. It started with a rickroll, right? And if you don't know what a rickroll is when people say, click on this link, it's very important that you see this and you click on it. And next thing you know, it's you watching a Rick Astley video that you can't stop, him singing Never Gonna Give You Up. But yeah, everything he does.
2: Even the 2 million people that watched it on X, let's say 25% of us say, I need to see this on a big screen.
1: Yeah.
2: That's just a TV ad. Listen, a million and a half don't see it's worthwhile, then you just discard it and credit it. But he's got a runaway. And as you said, he can write his own ticket. And Hollywood is all about your ability to write a ticket. There's about 10,000 movies every year that people dream of making, and about half of 1% get made. And it's only because they find financing. And financing is a big star, or in this case, a big director.
1: What's Hollywood going to do? Because they're always chasing the next great thing. And 2 months ago or a month and a half ago, we were talking about, them finding YouTubers and turning them into directorial artistes, right? With Backrooms and Obsession. And those movies were made on a shoestring budget and they've made a ton of money. And then you got this. You got a genius director, massive investment by a studio and the return that comes with it, and guaranteed Oscar prestige.
2: And scarcity that I can't see. I have signed up to see the movie the end of August. This must be good.
1: To see The Odyssey?
2: Yeah, with IMAX. They create that sense of scarcity because there's limited. What is going to happen, and it's the same problem plaguing the radio industry, is we get so consumed by our channel thinking that's the hero. The hero is the content. You're the content. Mm. Whether you're on radio or a podcast or on YouTube, I enjoy what you have to say. And I mean that sincerely. I like what you have to say. And the same thing with movies. So you say, what's it going to happen to the movie industry? Get into the content business. find out what the audience is looking for, find out a unique angle on it, and put it out there. And sometimes it belongs on IMAX, like The Odyssey.
1: Yeah.
2: And other times it belongs on my cell phone because it's some jackass video that you're going to watch for 45 seconds. Yeah. But there's still content and they still matter. Trouble with the movie industry is they're trying to do what's should be on YouTube and somehow find a way to monetize it on the big screen. And I don't think that works. It's not the screen that matters. It's the message.
1: So they say that fashion is pain. And I'm sure that's a thing, but it's not supposed to really be a pain. And Zara has a problem with something called death pants.
2: Yeah. So these are pants that are wide leg. So they're coming back sort of that gypsy look. But what happened is a couple of people have tripped on these pants and somebody's broken their nose, broken their hand. So they started labeling them death pants.
1: And Zara did.
2: No. Oh, okay. The consumer did.
1: Okay.
2: And next thing you know, this meme and everybody's sending videos of how they're dying in their death pant. And this is great. This is for Zara. This is exactly what you want because, again, they are disposable fashion. They come in, they come out of their stores. Everybody now wants to go and say, what do they look like? Oh, my God, you mean you got traffic coming into my store? That's kind of good marketing. And so they let it go and they let it flow. And this is the interesting thing about it is, in the past, if you tripped on your pants, you might have told two people if you're lucky to be around two people. Then you would have forgotten about it.
1: Yeah.
2: Now, you send a video out and 500 people becomes 5,000 becomes 5 million. So I don't think they engineered this on purpose. I don't think they'd want to create pants that people tripped on. But I can tell you that inside the boardroom, they're kind of smiling that it happened because I have to believe their pants are sold out. And now they're thinking about, do we reorder, which is not Zara. Zara is you're in and you're out. Or do we find the next new thing? And that's the magic of retail when you're Zara. Disposable fashion moving at the speed of life.
1: Yeah, well, disposable fashion, sometimes it moves too fast, right?
2: Now, well, that's what the whole thing is. If you don't, you get it, it's gone. And that's a Zara model. The Gap used to own that, but they were seasonal.
1: Yeah.
2: And then even before that, the Bay was really seasonal. My summer and my winter wardrobe. Mm. Then the Gap kind of put us every six-week window. Zara's every 6 days are bringing new fashion to the stores.
3: But, Tony, how much would you pay to see Ben wearing those pants?
2: I would pay a lot to see him wearing those pants. And you put them out on YouTube, and I tell you, I like you on YouTube. I told you that.
3: Yep, we would get so many clicks.
1: Well, what people don't know is they never see what I'm wearing below the shirt.
2: Yeah.
1: Sometimes not much.
2: Yeah.
3: That ruined my day.
1: Listen, I've had to stare at your ugly toes, Shrek.
3: What are you talking about? Lovely shoes.
1: We got a little bit of time. Let's jump into the city of Ottawa ad campaign. It's never a good thing when a city puts forth a campaign and then has to retract it, is it?
2: Yeah,
1: or anybody for that matter.
2: This is anybody, but this is the greatest hairball ever coughed up. First of all, letting our public service unions argue to stay at home. The world's going back to work.
1: Yeah.
2: And Ottawa is all public service. Yeah. So when they stay at home, Ottawa dies. Yep. So now they're trying to get people back and spend time after work. And you can't push a rope. Think about it. You can't push a rope. You have to pull a rope.
1: Yeah.
2: And here's the problem with these kinds of things and why they have to retract it. It's just bad marketing, bad strategy. And what I would love our government to say is to our people that we pay for is you come back to work or you resign.
1: Yeah. Listen, my very firm position on this, that unless you signed a contract before during the pandemic that allowed you to work at home, you revert back to your previous work conditions, full stop. That to me is, it's pretty clear. But, an ad campaign encouraging public servants to extend their time downtown after work, I don't see the big deal in that. I mean, you want to have a downtown that people can appreciate.
2: You look desperate.
1: The city looks desperate, but it's also to logically let them know, like, hey, we're all in this together. And if you don't, if you don't buy, have a lunch and maybe...
2: But do a campaign called Ottawa After Hours and After Work Hours and celebrate all the great bars, the pedestrian walkways, the shopping, things you can do after hours and create a positive side to it versus saying, please stay after work and support my business.
1: I see. When you put it that way, it's pretty boneheaded. Yeah. All right. We're going to take a break. When we come back, we got a few more stories to talk about, including the one we told you about before, that Cracker Barrel has, or at least the CEO has seen better days, and I'm going to give you a few responses to what my sons were saying about tacos and pools on roofs. That's coming up next on the Ben Maloney Show. Time for a check on the roads at 6:40 Toronto. 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
4: The big trouble traffic spot, the 407 eastbound approaching Mississauga Road. There's a crash there. A vehicle went into the ditch. Two right lanes are blocked. Beyond that, eastbound 407 approaching Mississauga Road, stay in the left lane. Also, the 400 southbound at Finch. MTO crews are doing emergency road work, block in the left lane. 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
17: Hey, it's Greg. Coming up on Tuesday's Toronto Today with Greg Brady, the very latest evidence acquired by Toronto police on the U.S. consulate shooting. And the province of Alberta is doing something or planning to something different with health care. And the federal government's not standing in their way. Should we be having at least a similar conversation here in Ontario about what Alberta's doing? Tell you the pros, tell you the cons, all coming up on Tuesday's show. 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
0: This is the Ben Mulrooney Show.
1: Well, thank you very much for sticking around with us. And thank you, Tony Chapman, for sticking around as well. We had, what were we talking about before? We had Cracker Barrel. Sometimes a logo is more than a logo, huh? Because it was a year ago, almost 11 months ago. Almost 11 months ago to the day, I think, where they scrapped their logo change. And for people who don't know Cracker Barrel, it's sort of one of those restaurants that typically you see off the highway in the South, more or less. And it's a family restaurant, and the logo is yellow and brown, and there was an old-timey guy hanging out on a barrel. They got rid of that guy and just made it Cracker Barrel. People were in a tizzy because of it, and it's taken almost a year, but now the CEO is feeling the full force of that, the anger of the fans of the restaurant.
2: And resigned.
1: Yeah.
2: And so a couple of things that's really important. First of all, Cracker Barrel meant a lot to a lot of people because it's been around a long time. And there was a consistent menu, didn't serve alcohol, had a great little gift shop attached to it, and every Cracker Barrel was the same. Same place for the rocking chair at the front, same place inside for the, everything was identical. It was a very comfortable place for people to stop because they knew what they were getting. Private equity shows up, buys it. Next thing you know, they introduce alcohol. They start finding, let's find efficiencies. Oh, you know what? We should change the way this restaurant looks because now our sales are declining.
1: Yeah.
2: And they start messing up with a good thing. It would be like Harley Davidson launching a motorcycle with an engine that didn't sound like a Harley.
1: Yeah.
2: And that's what they did when they changed their logo. It's not a logo that they changed. What they changed is a promise. And that promise was retro, consistent. I've been there. My dad took me there. My grandfather took me there. That's what Cracker Barrel stood for. It wasn't meant to be messed with. And they did. And again, we all put the blame on the CEO, but I can know that private equity, who paid a lot of money for it, was trying to extract all the efficiencies.
1: Yeah.
2: And what efficiencies means is let's cut things that the consumer doesn't notice. Well, they noticed it. Smaller portions, higher prices. Why is there alcohol in a Cracker Barrel? Because that's not the values of this place. Why are they changing?
1: How did they make money not selling alcohol?
2: Volume. It was unbelievable. Yeah. The place would be packed. It was a massive yellow billboard. People look for it on the highway. My wife, when we drove to Florida, had to stop at a Cracker Barrel because she loved the chicken fried steak. I said, You can't eat it. It's not good. It's not. It's going to go right to your arteries.
1: Yeah.
2: And she just knew that that was what she had to have. Yeah. And that's what Cracker Barrel was. It's very magnetic. And again, you can't, it's like taking if you took the coffee out of Tim Hortons.
1: Yeah.
2: It's like what they did with the logo. They signaled that everything that we valued is up for grabs now. Chasing profit over the promise. And this is a great lesson for anybody listening. You have a brand that people embrace and love. Don't mess with it just because you're bored with it, or don't mess with it because somebody wants to get a little more from it. Understand that it's so hard to have that stickiness. And if you have it, embrace it and never let that go. And they did.
1: Yeah, you know, a story that just popped to mind while we were talking, so I hope you don't mind I bring it up. I suspect you know about it. The whole controversy with Ben and Jerry's, right? Because they sold, Ben and Jerry's are two real guys, two hippies from Vermont. And I used to go to summer camp in Vermont, so we'd always go to the Ben and Jerry's factory.
2: Yeah.
1: That was a field trip that we would do. And it was part of the lore of Vermont. And and they were hippies and they were lefties and they were peace and love and all this stuff, but they were irreverent in the names and the titles of the different flavors.
2: Cherry Garcia.
1: Cherry Garcia was a great one.
2: Yeah.
1: They embraced counterculture and all that stuff. And it was great. It was wonderful. It was, you know, so if you weren't a hippie, this was your way to sort of participate in that lifestyle. Well, they then sold off to Unilever. And when the people of that company were still operating Ben and Jerry's, took, you know, what hippies of the old days became the lefties, leftists of today. They started taking deeply political positions outwardly and saying it on behalf of the company. Unilever didn't like that.
2: Yeah.
1: And then it was either Ben or Jerry is now sitting around saying, oh, gosh, well, now we want to buy our company back. And it's like, well, you sort of sold it and it's making a lot of money. And so, no. And they're very upset. But you sort of, that's the deal you made, right?
2: Well, they enshrined in their contract, it would stay in Vermont, that they were allowed to be politically irreverent. Thank you. Politically irreverent. And what happened is, you're right. They got, instead of going sort of that fun and cheeky Cherry Garcia, they went very aggressive and they were very anti-Trump and Republican Party. And of course, if you're an organization like Unilever, you're going to say, I can't let this outlier.
1: Yeah.
2: So, you know, it's too late to buy it back. You made the sale. But what Unilever's might have to deal with is the fact that if suddenly Ben and Jerry become opposition to everything we stand for, what are we going to do with that brand? Because that brand really was, people embraced it. It was great ice cream, but it had a playfulness to it. And if that playfulness becomes nastiness, then that whole, again, promise of that brand disappears.
1: Yeah, but I think you bifurcate Ben and Jerry the people from Ben and Jerry the brand. I mean, they're no longer the same thing, right? They used to be, but Ben and Jerry themselves chose to take the money, right? They chose to do the capitalist thing, take the money and run.
2: Yeah.
1: I'm perfectly capable of recognizing, look, Haagen-Dazs is a made up word and people think, you know,
2: but you know, look at Colonel Sanders, like when he dies, I can do anything I want with this brand.
1: Yeah.
2: But if Ben and Jerry's are still alive, Ben and Jerry takes exception to what I do.
1: Yeah.
2: And with social media and their following, they can create a lot of problems for my brand. So they got to find a way to navigate and keep the original founders while they're alive.
1: Yeah.
2: Somewhat happy, somewhat endorsing what they're doing. And if not, they're going to lose their consumer base. And guess what? It's just another ice cream. Not as good as Chapman's ice cream, which I wish I owned and I don't, but a great ice cream.
1: Chapman's is a great ice cream. Kawartha Lakes is a fantastic great one too. I love that.
2: But that's a great brand, and it stands for the beauty of the North. Chapman's is a value business, really standing for Canada now, doing a great job finding their point of view.
1: Yeah.
2: But Ben and Jerry's, it's like, you know, it was always something you're going to laugh at when you went in there. There's always something clever about their packaging.
1: Well, even Marvel did a joke in one of their movies where there was a Hulk themed Ben and Jerry's called a Hulka Burnin' Fudge.
2: Yeah.
1: That's too funny.
2: Yeah. And I'm sure that they would have launched that brand within a week or two. And that's what entrepreneurs do. They see an opportunity to move on it. So yeah, it's really hard because marketers especially get bored with their brand and their positioning and their campaign much, much faster than the consumer does because they see it every day. And the lesson I always give people is if something is working, consumers are embracing it, you know, keep it within the boundaries. You can play with it, but don't step outside of it. And that's what happens when you do. But
1: are they operating under a sense of fear that there's somebody coming up behind them with something new? And therefore, even though what they're doing is working, it's not working as well as they think the other guys is working, and therefore they do have to change everything?
2: Great question. So if a competitor, especially nowadays, AI-driven disruptors coming along and found a better mousetrap, their message might make them look old and stodgy, where these people look relevant because that mousetrap is something the consumer wants.
1: Yeah.
2: You know, everything comes within arm's reach of desire. So then they got to change. But the problem with a lot of marketers is they change because the marketing department changes. New VP comes in, new marketing director. They throw the baby out with the bathwater. They get rid of the agency. They want to do everything new because they want their stamp. If they take an existing campaign and make it better, oh, that's Steve's campaign that you made better. But if they come in and create their own campaign, wow, Ben, that's great advertising. And the problem being is a consumer gets confused because they're moving in step with the brand, and then the brand veers off it, and the consumer goes, I'm not really willing to go there because I got an infinite amount of choice, and I spent enough time doing it. So
1: I'm finding myself increasingly brand agnostic. I don't know what it is, with the exception of certain things. Like, I'm still going to buy the same ketchup and mustard that I always do, but I think it's because I'm trying to pinch my pennies. But I'm more open to trying anyone's version of what I'm looking for
2: now. Well, the brands constantly putting themselves on sale has created this culture of deal making, and we've lost our sense of loyalty to brands. Mm. And so price is the ultimate tiebreaker. So you're right. You've got a handful. You name two of them. Your shampoo, if you're a woman, will probably be very loyal to your shampoo.
1: I'm
2: face
1: very
2: cream,
1: loyal
2: maybe.
1: To my shampoo.
2: But you know, more than anything else, you go into a store and go, "What's on sale?"
1: Yeah.
2: Even things like potato chips, which Lay's used to be, had to be Lay's. Now you're seeing all these, you know, boutique shops showing up and going, you know, I'm willing to give that a try.
1: Tony Chapman, as always, I love talking to you, man.
2: Pleasure.
1: All right.
2: See you next week.
1: And remember, you can find us on YouTube. We upload full interviews, all the content, all the time. And don't just watch and enjoy the dulcet tones, but also the pretty face of Ben Mulrooney. But subscribe. 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That helps us grow the channel. And we all want to grow. All right. Don't go anywhere. When we come back, we've got much more, including Germany is a mess and the fallout goes far and wide. This is the Ben Mulrooney Show.
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12: This is Global News. It's 23 degrees at 4 o'clock. I'm Scott Monick. Toronto Mayor Olivia Chow calls this morning's gunfire at the U.S. consulate a brazen attack. The Gordie Howe International Bridge has opened to traffic after months of controversy. And that plush red dragon the Blue Jays used to celebrate homers has become a hot seller. All that after we check on the drive. Here's 640 Toronto Big Trouble Traffic.
13: The big trouble traffic spots, the 401 eastbound collectors past Dixie. There's a crash there. Two left lanes are blocked. It's causing heavy delays back to before the 410. Try to stick to the eastbound express lanes from the 410. You'll save time. If you're already stuck in those eastbound collectors going through Dixie, stay in the right lane. There's no shortcut for saving time, but saving money is simple. 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That's the big trouble traffic spot right now. I'm Richard Martin, 640 Toronto.
12: Toronto police are investigating after the U.S. consulate was shot at for the second time this year early this morning, and officers briefly pursued the suspect vehicle before calling off the chase. Investigators say a late model Honda Accord without license plates was pursued, but police had to pull back as the car reached high speed. Toronto Mayor Olivia Chow is calling it a brazen attack.
14: I want to say to those, to the person or persons responsible, we will get you. We have apprehended the previous shooters, all three of them, and we will bring you to justice. You will be held accountable.
12: The U.S. consulate was targeted on the morning of March 10th when two suspects allegedly fired multiple shots at the building before driving away in a stolen vehicle. Gordie Howe's family were in the first passenger vehicle to go across the new international bridge linking Windsor and Detroit. Howe's grandson, also named Gordie, made his way across earlier today. The opening comes following months of controversy over financial aspects of the project. Canada held a ceremony last week to help mark the opening of the bridge, but a joint celebration with the U.S. was canceled over Washington's recent threat of new tariffs on Canadian goods. Two lawsuits filed by American small businesses are bringing President Donald Trump's tariff policies back to the courtroom. Global's Jacqueline Hansen reports.
9: The legal challenges target the levies announced on Thursday, which impact 60 different trading partners, including Canada. The Trump administration claims the measures are an effort to address and eliminate forced labor. However, critics argue they merely replace the wide-ranging global tariffs that were struck down by the Supreme Court in February. These latest lawsuits allege the current U.S. trade representative acted without an explanation for how the tariffs would address forced labor practices. I'm Jacqueline Hansen.
12: And Canadian stores say a plush red dragon on a stick has been flying off the shelves since the Toronto Blue Jays celebrated with the toy earlier this month. Toy Town in Toronto has stocked the product for years, but owner Hari Brick says the Blue Jays have made it an overnight success.
11: A lot of people started to come in requesting the stick dragon and asking if we sold it. We've been getting phone calls. So there's definitely a peaked interest in specifically the dragon.
12: Toy Town sold out of the dragons after the Jays made it a part of their home run celebration. It recently restocked, but only has six left. A look at the forecast from the Global News Weather Center. Scattered showers and a chance of thunderstorms this evening, and overnight the low will drop down to 15 degrees. Tomorrow there's a chance for more showers, partly cloudy skies with a high of 25. We may see some scattered showers under cloudy skies on Wednesday as well with a high of 26. It is 23 degrees in downtown Toronto. Be the first to learn about breaking news both on air and online at 640toronto.com. I'm Scott Monick. This is Global News. This is-

0: Well, I wish we were starting this segment with something uplifting and upbeat, but sadly, events of the weekend make that impossible as we turn our eyes and our hearts to the devastation in Berlin during a pride parade when a 21-year-old man with prior Islamic State-related convictions drove a van into crowds near the festival, then got out of the van and attacked people with a machete, killing one woman and injuring not one, but 29 others. It was chaos. And let's listen to that chaos by way of German TV.
1: This is the man police have been hunting. 21-year-old Berlin-born Abdul Balut was known to the police. In the last hour, it's been confirmed he has been shot and killed. Investigators are treating the incident as an Islamist terrorist attack.
0: So the suspect, as you just heard, German citizen, Lebanese descent, long-standing history of criminal offenses, deep roots in Berlin's radical jihadi community, actively used social media to promote that hate, specifically publishing ISIS propaganda videos, extremist material on his personal Instagram. As a matter of fact, Intrepid was telling me that he tried to join ISIS. Is that right? Yeah, he tried to.
2: He went to Lebanon to try to join them.
0: Okay, yeah, he was a true believer. And this is where, when I heard the genesis, when I heard the origin story of this crime and this tragedy, it brought me right back to Canada today. Because tell me if this sounds like something that would happen here. In May 2026, he was in a district court, convicted of preparing a serious act of violent subversion endangering the state. That sounds like terrorism to me, all right? Convicted of this. The court handed down a suspended sentence of 1 year and 10 months in youth custody. Keep in mind, he was 20 at the time. Okay, so what's the sentence for that? Out on probation. Why? Why was he out on probation? Why would you let this guy out who was this close to a terrorist attack? Well, according to the court, low flight risk, low likelihood of reoffending, pending an appeal from prosecution.
2: And they were unhappy with the sentence, obviously.
0: Yeah.
2: And they said, let's do this. And the guy was out on bail.
0: He was out on bail. And what did he do? Killed one, injured 29.
2: And yeah. Low risk.
0: Yeah, low risk, low flight risk, and low risk of reoffending. Look, Berlin Pride. We got to talk about this honestly. We have to talk about this honestly. I don't know how many of these things we have to see before we can have an honest conversation. And for people who are unwilling to talk about this, are finally willing to talk about this, because Berlin Pride ask that the attack not be politicized. I'm sorry, Berlin Pride. You don't get to say that. You don't get to choose this. And let's be honest, you politicize everything.
2: The whole idea about pride.
0: The whole idea of pride is politicizing everything. Don't tell me what to politicize and what not to. When you decide you're going to politicize the questions that I have around pronouns, and you don't get to do that. You don't get to do that. It happened at Pride today. It could happen at a different event tomorrow. You don't get
2: Salsa Fest.
0: You don't get happen at Salsa Fest. You don't get to silo this stuff off and say, oh, no, we don't get to do that. And at a vigil, by the way, talking about not politicizing it, an LGBTQ speaker, and this was in German, so we don't have it here, but this LGBTQ speaker was caught saying that she had hoped the attacker was, quote, not an Arab Muslim, but a white Christian person. What is that if not politicizing the event?
2: She said it on stage with a microphone, right?
0: Yes, this wasn't caught on a hot mic. No. This is what she said. She hoped it'd be a white person. And then there is a woman that was on social media. We all saw it, who performed an act of gymnastics. These are mental in nature, but an act of gymnastics that would make Nadia Comaneci blush. Let's listen to this woman who identified that the killer is an Islamist, but then somehow blame people who look like me.
3: So the suspect is an Islamic extremist. That's their suspect right now. That's what I read, okay? I'm not going to say anything about the rest of the Muslim population because of actions of this one person. But what I can say is the people who were celebrating about this were all white men, young white men, with crosses in their profiles. Because we've all seen it. We've all seen how you guys react towards gay people and how you wish harm on them constantly. I get that constant hate on my videos, especially about trans people. You're not going to hide behind another scapegoat group and pretend that they're actually the violent ones when it's you. You hold the same exact beliefs that this man who did this attack did.
0: I mean, I've got half a dozen cute ways to insult this woman. They're lined up in my head, one after the other. I'll just say this. That's unhelpful.
2: But that's a lot of finger pointing at a lot of people.
0: But exactly. So let's just say that's unhelpful because that does nothing. You are digging in your heels. You have decided who the enemy is. And we have a lot of problems as a Western society. We have problems that we can deal with today. There are problems we must deal with today. The problem we must deal with today is this one. It's this one. It's the problem of radical Islamic jihadists. And I say radical Islamic jihadists because if you ask the question, did Muslim groups in Germany condemn this attack? The answer is yes.
2: Of course they did.
0: But much like the Kirpan attack and this man has now caused problems for his broader community, and they're now responsible for condemning his behavior when we all know every one of us has wonderful Muslim friends. Every one of us has known them since we were children.
2: There were some interesting stories. They spoke with this guy's family,
0: yeah,
2: and his parents, and they said their parents said that they were not religious. In fact, they argued with him vociferously about not having the beard because they said he looked the part.
0: Yeah.
2: He obviously thought the way he did.
0: Yeah. Well, look, Terry Newman, who's a senior editor and columnist with the National Post, was on this radio station this morning with Greg Brady, and she called this like it is.
4: It should be very clear the threat from youth as well. The CSIS report talking about radicalized youth, for example, also does not mention that the concern really comes from radical Islam, right? Why are our highest levels of security not doing this, right? So I think my general idea is that they come from universities, and universities have the same issue as the government from saying this type of stuff, albeit for different reasons. The government may not be saying it for voting demographics. But we need to stop, it's suicidal empathy. We need to stop basically not talking about the truth because we are not keeping people safe. And, the blame against, homophobia and stuff like that then gets transferred on to conservatives, which makes no sense whatsoever.
0: And look, Terry brought up politicians, but the police in Ottawa over the weekend did the exact same thing. There was a protest. I don't have to tell you what they were protesting. I'm pretty sure you know. And you'll actually hear in this video and in this audio, the police making excuses for the protesters who just dropped down in a street and decided it belonged to them. We can deal. We can deal with the issues that organized religion having problems with the LGBTQ world, because yes, there are Christian groups that have problems. There are absolutely, we can deal with that. But the problem in the here and now, the problem that hits us in the face almost on the daily across the Western world, is the problem of violent jihadis. That's the one. And you can twist yourself into a pretzel saying it's caused by colonialism. Gays are not responsible for colonialism. Gays never colonized anything. Gays don't operate within the sphere of whiteness or white supremacy. So if you cannot square that circle because it is an impossibility. You have to let us have an honest conversation. Stop digging in your heels. Stop protecting your turf and start recognizing that we are all collectively as a Western society in more danger today than we were yesterday. We're going to take a break. And when we come back, it's time for some common sense, BMS style. Time for a check on the roads with 640 Toronto. Big trouble traffic.
5: The big trouble traffic spot is still the 401 eastbound Collectors past Dixie. There's a crash cleanup. Two left lanes are blocked. Lots of emergency crews are on scene, causing heavy delays back to before the 410. Try to stick to the eastbound express lanes from the 410 to the 427 to save time. If you're stuck in those eastbound Collectors going through Dixie, stay in the right lane. Wayfair's Black Friday in July sale is here. 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That's the big trouble traffic spot. I'm Richard Martin, 640 Toronto.
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2: Well, we are going to continue with what we hope is a sober, common sense conversation. This time we're turning towards sport and the athlete Sophie Cunningham. She is a rising star. We talked about her at the end of last week. A rising star in the WNBA. And she's going viral, and depending on your perspective, either for good reason or bad, because she believes that sports categories matter. And women's and men's sports are different, and women and men are different, and women's sports should be reserved for biological females. And she remarked that she wanted to, quote, protect young girls in a locker room or young girls in sport who shouldn't have to go against biological men.
3: That's it. That's all she said.
2: She said nothing else. And despite that, she's being labeled anti-trans, MAGA, even though she describes herself as politically centrist. I mean, and listen, as athletes, I don't expect athletes to be political at all. Her stance is rooted in protecting Title IX, which is a seminal law in the United States that essentially establishes and protects women's sports and women's ability to compete. She doubled down and she said, I said what I said.
3: She had to double down because she started getting attacked by a lot of people, lot of well-known people on the left.
2: Oh, of course.
3: And it was pretty vociferous.
2: Well, let's listen to a trans woman burning Sophie's jersey and listen to what she thinks she heard from what Sophie said.
4: Sports have the power to bring people together, but when someone uses their platform to demonize or marginalize an already vulnerable community, I have to decide where I stand. So today I'm not burning a person, I'm burning my support. As a trans woman, I've spent years fighting just to exist authentically. I won't spend a dollar or another minute or another ounce of energy supporting people who contribute to making that fight harder. This isn't about hate, it's about accountability.
2: I don't think anybody should ever be accountable for things they didn't say.
3: Who said she didn't exist?
2: Well, that exactly. There is this magical dark art that exists on the left to take somebody's words, their black words on white page, and turn them into things not only they didn't say, but they don't feel and they don't push for.
3: You're right. It is a dark art.
2: It's a magical dark art. And Sophie Cunningham said nothing of the sort, and you cannot extrapolate from that why this woman is burning what she's burning.
3: But this woman then is burning her jersey.
2: Yeah.
3: And because, it's just so horrendous that she is now attacking me.
2: Yeah.
3: Nobody attacked her. Nobody said she didn't exist.
2: Nobody said that. And the living in a world of perpetual victimization, where you are a victim of everyone all the time, and you have been you're in a self-reinforcing bubble where everybody tells you that you're a victim because you're surrounded by other victims and you are constantly protecting yourself against those who want to increasingly victimize you. It's a terrible way to live, but

0: reality will inevitably fail the very people it claims to protect. You see, I know what medical transition is because I've lived it. Hormones and surgeries, well, it can change your appearance, but they do not change your biological sex. We can respect every person's dignity while also recognizing that biology matters in certain spaces.
1: Yeah, I've brought this stand-up comic. There's a Canadian stand-up comic. He's gay, I think Asian. And he said biology matters. He said biology of course matters. He said I didn't know my biological dad. I was raised by my stepfather. So to me, just like trans women are women, except when it comes to X, my stepdad is my dad, except if I need a kidney. Because biology matters. And you want to change that? Talk to God, man. Like, I can't change that. If I had the power to make it so people could just change their DNA, change their biology, of course I would. I don't want anybody to live a life they don't feel they should live.
2: I find so sad about this, though, is that Sophie Cunningham came out, and she seems like a very reasonable person.
1: Yeah.
2: She's well-spoken.
1: Yeah.
2: And she just said it's just so matter-of-fact. She was asked about it, and she responded.
1: Mm-hmm.
2: She said, yeah, you know, because she grew up as a girl playing a tough sport.
1: Yeah.
2: And having to fight for, she had to fight for her right to be able to even get to where she is.
1: Yeah. But I'll say this, and because I talked about this a few months ago as well. This is a woman who would probably gladly and proudly march with the trans community on 90% of their issues. But on this one where she has a stake and she's going to have a daughter one day, perhaps, this is one that where she says, you know what? In this, we don't get everything we want in life.
2: What
1: and
2: if
1: this,
2: LeBron James right now decides, he goes, right, you know what? I'm going to
1: take my talents to the WNBA.
2: Yeah.
1: Yeah. I self-identify and I'm going to go to the WNBA. Like what say you now, Megan Rapinoe? So you would probably get a buy-in from Sophie Cunningham on 90% of the things that matter to you. But because you're not getting the last 10%, she is anti-trans and she is victimizing you. In what world do you get everything you want? In what world does everyone have to agree with everything that you believe in?
2: She's getting raked over the coals for this.
1: Yeah.
2: Just absolutely. And this is really just blown up.
1: Well, let's listen to Stephen A. Smith, who gets some stuff wrong, but on this, I think he got it dead right.
3: Sophie Cunningham said every word right on the money. There's no hate involved. There's only love we're talking about. But what happened to loving girls who are born biologically as girls? What about their rights? What about fairness associated to them? Leah Thomas, I'm going to keep bringing that name up. 400th. Plus in the world competing as a male. Transitions to female, name is number one. If we're going to act like transitioning from male to female doesn't involve an advantage for that trans athlete, I have nothing to say to you. You're not exercising common sense.
1: No, it's an unserious argument to suggest that even somebody who transitions to a certain extent does not have an advantage.
2: It's not an attack. It is not an attack. People will say that, it's because you don't, who's saying anybody doesn't like trans? If that's something that you don't agree with, that's fine. That's up to you. But that's not what Sophie's saying. It's not what you and I are saying for sure.
1: Again, I will never defend myself against things I didn't say.
2: Yeah.
1: And I'm not going to let anybody infer from my words. I pick my words pretty carefully. And I'm sure Sophie Cunningham did too. We are very careful on this show. We say what we mean and we mean what we say. And I will never defend myself against things I didn't say. And I will not defend beliefs I do not hold. And nobody has the right to put those things on me. If you're doing that, you got to ask yourself why.
2: But how is this still happening? How are we still in this space where we're allowing these people who with their dark arts to be able to twist words and just get away with
1: it. Because warfare is what fuels that side of the political spectrum. Everything. It's class warfare. It's sexual warfare. It's economic warfare. It's political warfare. It's social warfare. And there is an inevitable conclusion to it, which is death to the West, death to Canada. It's all that stuff. This is all. It's all interconnected on that side. And some people think they're the dog when in fact they are the tail. All right, we're gonna take a break.
2: Let's open up the phone lines and talk about

0: sensible dialogue.
1: Sensible dialogue. And please, we do not want this to turn into anything ugly. We want to be productive. Just call 416-870-6400, 1-888-225-TALK. 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
1: Welcome back, and we've opened up the phone lines at 416-870-6400 and 1-888-225-TALK, 416-870-6400 and 1-888-225-TALK. And we want to have a sensible dialogue over what it is of our inability to have sensitive conversation, important conversation, and why there is this drive and this automatic response to view anything that's even remotely questioning or critical as an attack and as an assault and as violence and as a phobia. Let's start with Andrew. Andrew, welcome to the show.
2: Hi, Ben. I'm glad you guys are talking about this, and you both hit it kind of at the end there in that previous section. For the people on the left, and for radical Islamists for that matter too, and they're kind of allied, we see that, right? They see this as warfare. You and I are viewing it as an individual's opinion. You know, we like it when people have different ideas, whether we agree with them or not. We're like, this is awesome. We all get to have different ideas and talk about it. Sometimes we win, sometimes we lose, that sort of thing. They are militant. There is no other opinion but their own. And if you deviate from the playlist, like you said, you are immediately, you know, in the workplace, on social media, executed, sent to the guillotine. These guys are the same people that have been for several centuries causing revolutions, causing mass death. And we may not be interested in fighting against them, but they are very interested in fighting against us.
1: Yeah.
2: So we're at a strange time right now. I don't know what we do. I'm not a leader. Your dad was. But it's time we kind of wake up and realize these people aren't really interested in talking.
1: Yeah. Well, I think you're right, Andrew. I think that coalitions and consensus are built with people who don't necessarily share your vision and your priorities and your values entirely, but they are willing to. They're people who believe that that we can all get something. We're not going to get everything, but we can get something. And there is a faction on the left that believes that if they don't get everything, then they're getting nothing. And that's I think that's a bargain that has worked to this point. I don't know that it goes much farther than it is going now, because I believe that we're getting to, I hate the word inflection point, but or let's use Mr. Carney's hinge moment, where I think this brand of slash and burn, shout down lifestyle, it's gone as far as it can. I don't know that you're going to get much more buy-in from any more people. I don't know how you see it, Andrew.
2: Well, you know what? Thank goodness we have history to learn from, and we see where this is going. We know where radicalism goes. They're very honest about what they want to do. They're very honest about who they hate, and they're very honest about what their agenda is. So we best take them very seriously. And when our governments don't, when Prime Minister Carney doesn't, when previous Justin Trudeau doesn't, we have to ask why. Is it ignorance? Are they in compliance with it? Or are they just scared? We have to ask some serious questions, especially people on the left who vote for Olivia Chow, who vote liberal. You got to ask yourself some serious questions. Who are you aligning with, and why are you doing it?
1: Yeah. Well, listen, Andrew, thank you very much for contributing to the conversation. I appreciate it, and drive safe. Give us a call, 416-870-6400, 1-888-225-TALK. Join this. I think this is an important conversation to have.
3: I have another story to add to our litany of things. There was an attack today in Paris, a knife attack. Three women were wounded, and fortunately an off-duty police officer was there and apprehended the male. Now, this is where it gets interesting. One of the women was pregnant, unfortunately. It's terrible. But witnesses report that he was invoking Allah during the assault. And you're like, okay, what do the police say? Well, they say, hey, you know what? Hold your roll. We understand what it looks like. However, it appears that he's somewhat unstable. Well, obviously, since he's doing that, he is unstable.
1: Yeah.
3: At what point do you say there's mental illness versus you know, radicalism. They're looking to see how to, this is still so brand new. We don't know how the man's going to be charged.
1: And two things can be true at the same time. I mean, the guy can be, there's a lot of unstable people in the world that don't resort to knife attacks, and an unstable person. And again, I'm not saying this happened, but an unstable person with a radical religious worldview. Yeah. I think they can get on board with slashing some people with a knife. That one doesn't negate the other. You know, you're not less of a jihadi if you have mental issues.
3: Didn't you say earlier, I think we were talking upstairs earlier, and you said, we seem to be seeing this daily. Well, and we talked about...
1: I'm sure it's not daily.
3: It's not, but...
1: On a global scale, it might be.
3: I think you have to look at the global scale. But we saw, you know, Berlin on Saturday.
1: Yeah.
3: Right? And then what happened? We're just talking about this, and this story came up about Paris today.
1: And I don't know what it's going to take to... We're seeing in the Muslim world, we're seeing Saudi Arabia take positions on radical Islam that the Western world is unwilling to take. I don't know what it's going to take. All I know is I'm feeling a little better about having these conversations today. 5 years ago, you could not get away with this, a conversation like this. They would have yanked us from the air 5 years ago.
3: Let me ask this question. We got a text message, and it's an interesting point to look at. This has been going on for years, and a lot of mainstream media is just starting to talk about it now. We're not seeing a lot of this talk in the mainstream media, talking about the issues within Islam, within sort of this, what we're seeing has long been... Whenever you spoke about this before, you were declared phobic or this or that because they were like, "Oh, you can't say that. You can't." Okay, once again, you know, take your head out of the sand and consider these positions just normally. Just look at them just from an agnostic point of view. And at what point do you think we're going to start seeing the mainstream media? And I was in the mainstream media for years talking about this in a way where, instead of just like trying to make excuses, looking at it as in this is a real problem because it's over and over again.
1: I don't know what that is. A good question. I don't know where the line is that once we cross it, the people who have been willfully blind are going to finally see, because you would have thought that it would have been after, you know, an attack on the LGBTQ community. You would have thought that it would have been after, attack after attack after attack on just everyday law-abiding Jewish citizens. You would have thought but that's not the case. Nothing is shaking these people from their position. And I said years ago, one thing that makes Canada better than other countries is our willingness to engage with each other's ideas in the public square. I come with my ideas, you come with yours.
3: But that's changed.
1: We battle it out with our words. May the best idea win. And if my idea is found lacking, I will lick my wounds. I will congratulate the winner. I'll go back to my corner, and I will use what I learned in that conversation to form better ideas.
3: But we know that's not true, because we know from talking to all the studies done through about the universities, all the people in universities, is that open dialogue is no longer accepted.
1: Yeah.
3: And I think about, I told you about, there was a father of one of my daughter's friends. I met him the other day, chatting with him, and he said, you know what? These are topics that you guys talk about that is so uncomfortable for some people to talk about. I can't talk about this stuff with my friends.
1: Yeah.
3: And a lot of people say the same thing. They say them all the time. Geez, I would love to talk about this openly.
1: It should be easy.
3: But I'm afraid.
1: This should be easy to talk about. Ask yourself, if you feel, as I'm talking right now, that I'm attacking you, ask yourself why. Because we haven't raised our voice this entire time. I raise my voice a lot, but we haven't raised my voice this entire time. Ask yourself why you feel attacked. Because sure as Shinola, you're not being attacked. So you got to ask yourself why. When we come back from the break, a perfect end to this hour. We're joined by our good friend David Boris. He's the host of Hostile History. We're going to talk about the Crusades. We can't get more on the nose than that. for a check on the roads with 640 Toronto. Big trouble traffic.
4: The big trouble traffic spot right now, the 401 westbound past Westney Road. There's a crash blocking the left lane and two right lanes. Lots of emergency crews are on scene. If you're on that westbound 401 approaching Westney Road, get to the center lane. Also, the 401 eastbound express at Yonge Street, a crash cleanup block in the left lane. No matter if it's a tree, fence, pool, or deck, always click before you dig. 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Those are the big trouble traffic spots. I'm Richard Martin, 640 Toronto.
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1: Welcome back. And when I say the Crusades, most of you, most of us, let's be honest, I don't know much about it. Our knowledge begins and ends with Indiana Jones and the Last Crusade. These were military and religious campaigns over the course of, I think, at least a couple of centuries. So there's no way there was one single reason, one single driving force, one single value system. And there's no way there were multiple campaigns and multiple crusades. So let's dive into the nuance of what a lot of people think can be summed up as a war between Christianity and Islam with our good friend, the host of Hostile History, David Boris. Welcome.
2: Hey, buddy, how you doing?
1: Well, I'm good. I'm glad you're bringing this up today. I mean, we are seeing these, more and more religiously motivated attacks around the globe.
2: Yeah.
1: And it's hard not to feel like we are in a battle of, a religious battle for civilizational supremacy. So hard not to ask ourselves, is this the beginning of another crusade, I suppose? But before we ask that question, why don't we delve into what the actual crusades were?
2: Yeah, you're totally right. And this is why this episode is so important. We're bringing on a colleague and friend, this great historian, Neil Christie, to really unpack what the Crusades are. Because I'm sure, like you just mentioned in the intro, most people think of the Crusades as just an intractable clash of two civilizations that can never get along, that are always trying to kill each other. And of course, there are moments of that. But we're talking about, like you said, three centuries of sort of the crusading era at its peak. A lot more is going on than just bloodshed, hatred, and violence.
1: So talk to me about the flashpoint that erupted the first crusade.
2: Well, there's a couple of things to keep in mind. So we're in the late 11th century. 1096 is the start of the first crusade. Now, the first flashpoint is, of course, that the Holy Land is captured by Islamic forces. And that's the catalyst for sure for the Pope to call upon this crusade. But you have to understand another thing's going on in Europe at this time, Ben, and that is constant warfare between feudal kingdoms. Mm-hmm. And all of these Christian soldiers and warriors are attacking each other. And what better way to get this sort of Christian masculine warrior ethos outside of Europe than direct it towards the Holy Land?
1: It's a desire to get people to stop fighting each other in Europe and all row in the same direction towards Jerusalem.
2: That's absolutely part of it. 100%. It's just the Catholic Church was struggling with how many Christian feudal kingdoms were fighting each other constantly, petty lords to the biggest kingdoms possible. And so, hey, let's redirect that fury and passion and warrior ethos to the other, to the infidel.
1: But was there not a request by the Byzantine emperor for help? Was that?
2: Yes, absolutely part of it. There was letters, but there was a lot of letters coming out all the time to get Europe on board to help them. There was repeated requests, but it's really these sort of two major, certainly the call of the Holy Land and then this sort of just getting that sort of those warriors directed in another direction. What better direction than the Holy Land itself?
1: And how many crusades were there?
2: Well, that's a great question. So there's traditionally five crusades, basically from the 13th century. But, there's a lot of other crusading going on. I mean, if you look at the history of Europe, there's crusades launched in southern France. There's crusades launched on the Iberian Peninsula. There's crusades launched into the Baltic states. I mean, there is crusading going on everywhere. And then, of course, the language of crusade then gets co-opted by every major campaign over and over again, all the way up till today.
1: But you contend, and I guess you're going to talk about this on the show this week, that the story of the Crusades, of the crusading era, isn't one of interminable, intractable war. But there are also moments of peace and cooperation.
2: Well, here's the crazy thing. There's far more moments of peace and cooperation than there is war. And I know that for most people listening, they're like, that can't be possible. That can't be true. But this is what we're unpacking in the show. We're looking at the ways in which cultures were living alongside each other. We're cooperating. We're trading. We're exchanging ideas. All of these things were going on. And the violence was actually the rare parts of the crusading period.
1: So of those, over 200 years of the Crusades, how much of it was violent?
2: I mean, there were battles, of course, and there was efforts to, you know, repress or sort of to control populations. But again, I really like these battles were rare moments. These you have like, you know, a crusade takes 4 or 5 years. And in that, you might have 4 or 5 major battles. And of course, you probably even have less than that, if I'm being honest. But the point here is the battles are what lives in, you know, legend, right?
1: Yeah.
2: Richard the Lionheart, Saladin, all of these things, that's what stays in our mind. And the problem is, Ben, it's actually kind of dangerous to think that all this was just violence and bloodshed and the two sides never could get along.
1: Yeah, because I've got, in my head, you know, someone goes off to war for honest, in my head, if I'd had to give you what I thought the Crusades were, it was like a group of people go off to the Crusades to go fight in the Holy Land and they come home 30 years later.
2: Yeah. And I mean, they certainly went away for a couple of years. There's no doubt about that. And many of them stayed and formed kingdoms and things like that. But I think the real important part is that the warfare itself was not the main thing. It wasn't that it was just always fighting. There were so many examples of Muslim and Christian leaders trying to create, you know, if not peace, at least prosperity for the kingdom they ruled. And guess who lived in those kingdoms? Christians, Jews, Muslims, all living there. Now, were they all friends? I'm not going to say that. That's not the case. But were a lot of communities trying to get along? Absolutely. And we see that in the evidence.
1: Are we capable of saying that somebody or one side won a particular crusade? Or is that language not applicable?
2: If you want to frame it in purely Islamic Christian didactic sense, like just the two sides, well, I guess the Islamic side won because, of course, it became eventually the Ottoman Empire and the Islamic powers ruled that region for many, many, many years. But win-loss is a difficult one because this is the key here. Islam and Christianity aren't two homogenous entities. They're not two teams that always work together. You have Islamic and Christian forces working side by side. There's many examples of that. And you have Islamic and Christian forces fighting each other as well. So it's a bit difficult to say one side won in that regard. And as a classic historian, which I know is always annoying to people listening, there's more nuance and complexity to the answer than that, right?
1: Were there moments in the Crusades? I mean, if we say that it was, you know, the Christian forces going into the Holy Land to fight, were there moments where the front shifted to Europe itself?
2: I mean, in the crusading period, not really, though it's worth pointing out that the Ottoman Empire, who will eventually sort of emerge in centuries after the crusading period, they expand their control into Southern Europe. I mean, there are Muslim populations still to this day in Southern Europe that have been there for centuries. Yeah. And that's a product of the expansion of the borders of this Islamic kingdom, this mighty Ottoman Empire. But I wouldn't call that as necessarily part of the crusading period. And certainly in our episode, we're really keeping it tight to sort of that 11th to 13th century focus on the Levant.
1: It's really fascinating because we reference the Crusades and it's pulled up by politicians all the time, always to make a point about, good guys with white hats and bad guys with black hats. And I'm very much looking forward to this episode because history is rarely about good guys and bad guys. Except with Nazis. Yeah. With Nazis, I think we can all agree, black hats all the way. But it's really interesting. But it's really interesting that you're attacking this through such a nuanced lens. I'm really looking forward to it. When can people listen to the episode and where can they find it?
2: The episode drops Wednesday early in the morning, and it will be on all your podcasting platforms, Apple, Spotify, Amazon, et cetera, et cetera. So we hope everybody checks it out. It's going to be a great one. I'm excited to hear the response.
1: David Boris, the host of Hostile History. Thank you very much, my friend.
2: Thank you, buddy.
1: 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And of course, you can find our content on X, on Instagram, and on YouTube. Coming up for our Toronto audience, I don't know who needs to hear this, but don't pet the raccoons. That's coming up next.

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9: This is Global News. It's 24 degrees at 5 o'clock. I'm Scott Monick. The search continues for a suspect following a shooting near the U.S. consulate in Toronto. Toronto police are investigating after two locations of a Jewish-owned bakery chain were damaged over the weekend. And iconic singer Carly Simon reveals she has Parkinson's disease. All that after we check on the drive. Here's 640 Toronto Big Trouble Traffic.
10: The big trouble traffic spot, the 401 in Ajax, westbound past Westney Road. There's a crash on the highway. The left lane and two right lanes are blocked. Only the center lanes are getting through there. Found that westbound 401 approaching Westney Road. Make sure to stay in the center lane. 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That's the Big Trouble traffic spot right now. I'm Richard Martin, 640 Toronto.
9: Toronto police say the U.S. consulate has been shot at for the second time this year. An officer heard the shot near the consulate at around 4:45 this morning, and a shell casing was located outside the building. A suspect vehicle was pursued at high speed, but the chase was called off for safety reasons. Superintendent Jonathan Coe says it's too early to determine the motive of the shooting.
11: Although we're early in the investigation, I can assure the public that this shooting is being investigated with the same dedication that resulted in those arrests back in June.
9: The U.S. consulate was targeted on the morning of March 10th when two suspects allegedly fired multiple shots at the building before driving away in a stolen vehicle. Police arrested and charged 18-year-old Sheldon Tracy Stewart and 19-year-old Zara Jabby last month. The prime minister says he's appalled that two Toronto Jewish bakeries were targeted over the weekend. Toronto police say one bakery's front window was damaged while gunfire hit the front windows of another location of the same bakery chain. Both stores were closed at the time, and police say no injuries were reported. Prime Minister Mark Carney says Jewish Canadians should be able to live without fear, intimidation, and hate. Halton Regional Police have charged a rideshare driver with two counts of sexual assault following an incident in Burlington. Investigators allege a woman was assaulted twice on June 16th after being approached near the Burlington GO station and followed to a nearby business. Police say the victim was not physically injured, and the Child Abuse and Sexual Assault Unit led the investigation. A 25-year-old Etobicoke man was arrested Sunday and remains in custody. A truck from Tecumseh, Ontario, carrying auto parts is the first commercial vehicle to cross the new bridge to Michigan. Businesses say the Gordie Howe International Bridge will be a faster and less expensive truck crossing than the privately owned Ambassador Bridge. The new six-lane span opened to traffic today after construction delays and a financial demand from U.S. President Donald Trump. Canada agreed to make some adjustments concerning the sharing of toll revenues with the U.S. before the bridge's opening. And American singer Carly Simon says she has been diagnosed with Parkinson's disease. The 83-year-old is one of about 10 million people globally living with the neurological disorder that robs people of control over their movements. She also shared that she was recently treated for skin cancer and the surgery to remove it from her face has affected her appearance. Despite the health challenges, Simon is set to release her first album of original songs in nearly two decades. A look at the forecast from the Global News Weather Center. It's still humid out there, but we could see some more scattered showers and thunderstorms this evening and into tomorrow morning. The low will drop down to 15 degrees overnight. Tomorrow, there's a chance for showers, partly cloudy skies with a high of 25. And we may see some scattered showers under cloudy skies on Wednesday. 26 is the high. If you want to be the first to know, sign up for breaking news alerts at globalnews.ca. I'm Scott Monick. This is Global News.

0: public service announcement via the Ben Mulrooney Show. Do not pet the raccoons. Raccoons are wild animals.
1: That's not a euphemism for anything, right?
0: Raccoons will eat your face.
1: Yes.
0: Do not pet the raccoons. Apparently, there's a buttless, tailless raccoon named
1: Jim. I think it's missing a butt.
0: Jimothy, that is sparking curiosity amongst the people of Toronto.
1: No, it's Seattle.
0: Oh, it's Seattle. But yes, but now we're saying in Toronto, yeah. It's making people want to pet the raccoons.
1: Well, how is a buttless and tailless raccoon in Seattle, how does that translate into people in Toronto wanting to pet raccoons?
0: I don't know.
1: And then for the city of Toronto to go, hey, yeah. Reminder.
0: Yeah, reminder. I'm gonna remind you.
1: Skunks are stinky, too.
0: Yeah. I'm going to remind you. High-risk carriers of rabies. Roundworms. You may die. So I said that, and now I'm going to say what I really think. If you have an urge to pet a raccoon, go pet the raccoon. Just do it. This is Darwin's way of thinning the herd, man. If you're that person, have at it. Have at it. I'm not telling you to do it. I'm saying if you think you should, maybe you should. I hope I don't. Am I going to get in trouble with the company for saying that?
1: Well, we're gonna put a disclaimer.
0: Yeah.
1: Don't pet the raccoon.
0: Yeah.
1: Amy, so say it again.
0: Amy, if you're going to throw that up, can you put a disclaimer up?
1: Yes.
0: Don't pet the raccoons. But what I'm saying is if you're at a level of development where you think to yourself, I'd like to pet that raccoon, even though you know it could kill you, pet the raccoon.
1: This is a Ben Mulrooney Show disclaimer. Do not pet the raccoon.
0: Pet the raccoon.
1: Disclaimer. Do not pet the raccoon.
0: Pet the raccoon.
1: Still the disclaimers hold. Do not pet the raccoon. Gotta say it every time.
0: Now you
2: the preceding was a paid commercial program. Unless otherwise identified, the guests on the program are employees of or otherwise represent the advertiser. The opinions expressed therein are those of the advertiser and do not necessarily reflect the views and policies of Chorus Entertainment.
1: Disclaimer. Yeah. Do not pet the raccoons.
0: Pet the raccoon. All right, so the raccoon may kill you dead. Billy Bishop Airport expansion, quite possibly really truly dead. The Liberal government came out. They said they did their own reports and they did their own studies and they talked to the people and they've decided that seeing as how this doesn't happen without their say-so, they're saying no. And here's Chris Glover, NDP MPP for Spadina, Fort York, which is kind of central to that airport. Here's what he said about why they're really opposed to it. Yeah, 14.
3: It's that combination. It's the money. It's $5 billion to expand an airport when we're already expanding Pearson to handle, the capacity that we're going to need for the next 30 years. It's the environmental degradation. It's the noise, the pollution. It's that this airport, they'd have jets landing and taking off 200 meters from an elementary school, which is insanely dangerous. It's all the high rise buildings along the waterfront. Some of those are in the jet path. All the housing would not be developed. Even the real estate market along the waterfront is collapsing because nobody, with this uncertainty, nobody wants to buy along the waterfront.
0: That's not why the real estate's collapsing on the waterfront. But there,
1: a few other reasons.
0: But therein lies what I think is the failure of the Ford government on this file. They didn't come prepared with the data. They didn't come prepared with the facts. They didn't come prepared with the studies.
1: They didn't show a plan from the outset.
0: They didn't show a plan. So they allowed space for people to say stuff like that. You're talking about 200 meters from an elementary school. There was no plan. You can't say that. But you can say it because there was no plan. Does that make sense?
1: No, none of it makes sense. Yeah. But then again, as well, remember, there was the whole stink over the park.
0: Yeah. Yeah.
1: Which is the Little Norway Park. Yeah. Are they going to take some of it? Are they not going to take some of it? What are you going to use it for? Is it going to go here? Nobody knew for the longest of times. Mm. If you're going to do this, be transparent. And they just weren't.
0: But also, don't announce it until you have everything lined up.
1: Because it seems like you're hiding something.
0: Well, it either seems like you're hiding something. I didn't think they were hiding anything. I just don't think they were ready for how the opposition was far more organized than they were and saying, oh, we're going to have a plan. We're going to do our studies. Well, you tipped your hand too soon. You shouldn't have expropriated the land. You shouldn't have kicked the the city out of the tripartite agreement until you were ready to go to battle. And they were not ready to go to battle. And let me tell you, leftists are always ready for battle because they think the battle never ends. And so so there's that. Look, they lost the last one. I was convinced they were going to win this one. But for the record, I mean, we said on this show, I very much like the idea of an expanded airport, but I wasn't going to say I was in favor of it or not until I saw a plan. Well, it died before we saw a plan, so there you go. Here's Chris Glover again about whether or not this thing is really dead.
3: It was announced through a minister of transport, the federal minister of transport's letter, and he said, and he used some weasel words in that statement. He said, at this point, they're not going ahead with the expansion. So the question is, does that mean at some point in the future, they're going to go ahead with the expansion? And the provincial minister, Sakaria, he said that, you know, we look forward to, and this is a direct quote, we look forward to continuing to work to advance the expansion of Billy Bishop Airport. So, I mean, we were celebrating yesterday, you know, thousands of people came out to the waterfront to celebrate this victory because it really did save the downtown Toronto waterfront from being destroyed by having jets landing and taking off every 2.5 minutes. But, you know, it's nagging us, and we really would like to ask the federal minister and the provincial minister, was there a deal behind the scenes, you know, to make this go forward?
0: Look, 10 years from now, the technology is going to be such that the jets are going to be quieter. They're going to require less runway, and there's going to be another kick at this can. It's going to happen again. And you're not going to need 900 extra meters of runway. You're going to need 450 meters. And they're going to be quieter than the prop planes today. I mean, you can't stop progress, and technological progress is going to make all of those points moot, even though I'm not conceding that what Chris Glover is saying right now is even true. I know that the planes are quieter today than they were 10 years ago. So to say, oh, it's going to be louder, I don't know that that's true. The real estate issue, I think, is completely BS. The renderings that we've seen of the new Portlands neighborhood, none of those buildings are actually real buildings. That was all theoretical. So none of that was approved, which would then have to be reimagined with a new flight plan. But I'll tell you, 10 years from now, that technology better really be improved if, in fact, they build up at the Portlands. That's going to make landing absolutely impossible. But Lisa Raitt, the former transport minister under Stephen Harper, was on with Greg Brady on Toronto Today today. Here's what she said.
4: Okay,
0: why the airport was really canceled.
4: Okay, I'm going to be cynical. What did Mr. Carney announce on Sunday? Anyone? Bueller?
5: I don't have it. No, I do not have it. Ben Stein.
4: By-elections.
5: Yes.
4: Where's one of the by-elections in? Beaches, East York. Oh, wait, that's a waterfront riding in Toronto. Why do you think he did what he did? Is to clear the path for a Liberal win in that riding. They obviously did the polling and understood what the impact would be, and they just don't want any hassles as they try to get their majority and retain that seat that Nathaniel Erskine-Smith has vacated. That's it. Welcome to the politics of the land.
0: I 100% believe that that's true. Why do I believe that? Because I suspect the exact same thing happened a few short months ago when right after the two brave pilots from Air Canada died on the LaGuardia runway, the immediate response by our prime minister was to attack the unilingual nature of the Air Canada CEO, which I thought was odd. Coming from a man who doesn't speak that much English, doesn't have a full-time French speechwriter, gives one-third of his speeches in French, speaks one-third of his time in French as opposed to half and half, chastising somebody for not having complete control over the French language. Why would he do that when the bodies were not yet in the ground? Why? Terrebonne. There was a vital by-election in Terrebonne where they were locked in a battle with the Parti the Bloc Québécois, and they needed to win that, and they did win that by coming out. They went out for a lot of reasons, but not the least of which was him coming out and saying, showing the people of Quebec that this liberal government was going to defend the French language everywhere, including against the big, bad, unilingual Air Canada CEO who was disrespecting you, and we're here to respect you. Now vote for us so we can get one more seat in the House of Commons. So if I was willing to say that on the air then, I'm believing Lisa Raitt for saying something very similar today. But it is what it is. You don't win every battle, and that airport is still a great airport and very useful to me. And if they can just, you can expand Pearson all you want, but can you please, please do something about making just a better airport? Because poll after poll and study after study calls it one of the worst airports in North America. And I just want more to do there. If I'm stuck on at that airport, I want more to do. Give me more stuff to do. But anyway, that looks like that battle's done and done until the next time. All right, we're going to take a break. When we come back, we want calls on this airport debate. Where do you stand? Are you happy that the expansion is dead and buried? Or were you hoping that you could fly to California from Billy Bishop? Give us a call, 416-870-6400 or 1-888-225-TALK. This is the Ben Mulrooney Show. 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It's 640 Toronto, Big Trouble Traffic.
6: The big trouble traffic spot, the 401 in Ajax, westbound past Westney Road. An ongoing crash cleanup, two right lanes are blocked, causing delays back to the 412. If you don't want to deal with those delays on the westbound 401, get off of the highway, head northbound, use westbound Kingston Road. Drive legendary Quattro. 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
1: All right, time to tell you some news, and then we can talk about why the news is presented the way it is. A man accused of driving through a playground packed with children at an Ajax park. So this is from CBC News, and they give you all sorts of details. The man's 23. He's from Aurora, and he's been charged. He was picked up by the Durham Regional Police shortly. We've got the time here, 6:30, July 18th. He was driving a Toyota dangerously through Rotary Park on Lakeway Drive West. Lake Driveway West, I'm sorry. And it goes on and it goes on. And the one thing we don't have, though, is this person's name. And so...
2: That's a big surprise.
1: Yeah, so you go to the Durham Regional Police, and they... matter of fact, tell you that his name is Ismail Abrahimzada. And look, it's fine by me. I'm not going to ascribe anything, but the dude did something wrong. Like, I'm not sitting here going, I knew it. But when CTV News
2: and CBC
1: and CBC
2: and every other news outlet,
1: except for Juno News, don't tell us. We fill in the blanks ourselves. We are now living in a place, living in a time where I assume, and you do too, we all do now, when you're not telling us, you would tell me if his name was Ben Mulrooney.
2: But why are they not saying it? It's because then...
1: Well, we don't want to foster a this. That's not your job.
2: Nope.
1: That is not your job. Your job is not to social engineer. Your job is not to keep the peace. That's not your job. Your job is to inform us. And that information is germane. It is. Knowing the name of the person is par for the course, always has been.
2: This is sanitizing the news. And you're sanitizing it in a way for whatever reason you want.
1: Yeah.
2: But don't do it.
1: And in 2026, in the world we're living in, where identity is everything. By the way, this is not the world I want to live in. I find it's anathema to who I am. I find it gross. Mm-hmm. I find it juvenile. I find it pathetic. But this is the world that's been foisted on us. So don't tell me identity matters when you told me identity was the only thing that mattered. And if you're not going to tell it to me, I'm going to have to assume based on my experience and based on the stories that I report on here. And I don't like that. I don't want that. But you're the ones forcing it on us. You're the ones who constantly reinforced identity. And now when identity has gotten out of control, you're trying to pare it back. You're trying to fix your own mistakes. You don't repair one mistake by making another.
2: When I was a reporter, I'd go cover court cases, cover stories all over the place. The only things that we would not report on, the things that we wouldn't add, would be stuff that was salacious,
1: yeah.
2: Stuff that was, like, I'm covering one court case, this horrible murder of this young girl, and some of the details that were just so terrible.

0: and where it really it developed its reputation.
1: Yeah.
0: And it was so common that the police would be looking for a single type of person.
1: Yeah.
0: That the media stopped reporting on the description.
1: That's helpful.
0: They would stop giving the description. They would just say, they're looking for a young male wearing a blue cap.
1: Well, that's helpful.
0: But they wouldn't talk about anything else.
1: Yeah, so people should be on the lookout. Be very, if you see a guy with a blue cap, run away.
0: And they would just do,
1: and we're in a town where the Blue Jays play. So yeah, that's great. Super. Really helpful.
0: But it was decided in the newsrooms at the time that they would do that. And it was just the newsrooms deciding it just because it was the same thing all the time because it was from a certain neighborhood.
1: Yeah.
0: And you knew it was a young black male that they were always looking for that in this neighborhood. And the police just would not give you that description. So then the news outlets would stop doing it as well.
1: Do you remember there's if we can make this a little more humorous.
0: But then it changed back. Yeah. It's strange.
1: I want to flip this into something with a smile because there's a famous clip of a local news story, and it's a real news story. It's not fake. It's a man and a woman newsreaders, and they're given some information in real time, saying police are on the lookout for a missing man, and we don't have a picture of him, but all we have is a picture that was drawn by his daughter, and it's a round head and hair that goes like
0: oh
1: this.
0: I remember that, and then it looked and exactly
1: so first,
0: like
1: so
0: him.
1: First so first they start they chuckle at that at the picture, and then later in the newscast the dad has been found and they have a picture of him, and sure enough he is a real human being with hair that goes out to here, and that's when the newsreaders just lose it. All to say, identity matters. Show us that. Give us the names. Give us the information to keep us safe. Right? We need to know who Ismail Ibrahimzadeh is. And if you got a picture of him, we should have it because we know what's going to happen. He's going to be out on bail in 6 hours, and people, if they see him behind the wheel of a car, should be able to avoid him or call the cops.
0: And also, but there is a very practical reason for releasing the name, for putting it out there. If this guy was possibly guilty of other crimes, then people say, oh, actually, I know that guy. Yeah. This guy did this.
1: Yeah.
0: And then they could go to the cops. You don't release the name. It's just it's somebody out in the ether, right?
1: But for me, the clear and present danger is you're not releasing his name. He's going to be released on bail. People have the right to know that they are walking down a street and there's a guy who inevitably is going to be out, and he might be behind the wheel of another car, and your kids might be in another Ajax Park. And if you see him in the car, call your friends and say, get the kids at home, because there's a guy behind the wheel who doesn't have any care in the world as it relates to the safety of our kids.
0: Yeah.
1: If you're not going to do that, if you're not going to give us the information to keep us safe, then then you're not doing your jobs.
0: You're not. Before we move on to our next subject after the break or next segment, I just wanted to do a little public service announcement. Dairy Milk, this is great. Yeah. The Oreo bars. They've been recalled due to an undeclared ingredient, and that ingredient was a pistachio of some sort.
1: All right, I'm just going to say this.
0: Undeclared pistachios, which they said could pose serious or potentially life-threatening risk to people with pistachio allergies, which is, I don't know how many people that is, but it's a very serious thing. So if you've bought the Dairy Milk Oreo and you have a peanut allergy.
1: Yeah.
0: Be wary. If you do not have any peanut allergies, you can ignore this, but it's out there.
1: So I'm going to say this about the Dairy Milk. I was always a fruit and nut guy. I loved fruit and nut. Loved it. Don't care what anyone says.
0: Don't agree with it.
1: But recently, Dairy Milk has experienced a little bit of a glow up. There's all sorts of new Dairy Milks.
0: They've got a million different types.
1: Have you tried the Fireworks Dairy Milk?
0: No, what's in that?
1: It's Pop Rocks.
0: Oh, God, I won't try that. I don't want that.
1: It's awesome, right?
2: It's too good. It is too good.
1: And it only comes in the giant one.
2: Exactly.
1: Like
2: that's a small packing for
1: them. They will not, and they know, because they know that that's a single serving. That is a single serving.
2: Joey likes dairy milk, make sure that you are not counting the calories on that.
1: I've never looked. I just inhale them.
0: We just know that Joey likes that. He doesn't like cookies. We learned last week.
1: Yeah.
0: Look,
1: Dairy Milk, Cadbury, I want to salute you. You've been doing yeoman's work. You've been swinging for the fences. And most of the time, you've been hitting home runs.
0: But the Dairy Milk Oreo candy bar, if you've got a peanut allergy.
1: That's a cork bat. Yep. So we're going to take you from the game. But listen, you're not batting 1,000.

but you're getting in the Hall of Fame as far as I'm concerned. All right, we're going to take a break. When we come back, a conversation. I mean, we got to talk about the shootings at Kivas. That's next.

0: We are bombarded by negative news about real estate almost on a daily basis, and we don't know what to do. 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
1: Welcome back. And we've got an update on the U.S. consulate gunfire incident. The shot, as we know, was fired before 5 a.m. from a passing white Accord Honda, no license plate. An off-duty officer heard that gunshot. And now the police, we know where the bullet hit. It hit sort of above where, if someone were standing there, above their head, sort of if you're looking at the front doors of the consulate, top right of the goal, if you would. It was, there was a police response that led to a chase that took them to the Don Valley Parkway. When they started exceeding 140 miles per hour, the protocols for safety and public safety dictated that they slow down and let the assailant, alleged assailant, escape. Yeah, let's listen to Toronto Police Deputy Chief Frank Barreto about that chase.
2: Of the danger posed by the rate of speed of the suspect vehicle at around Don Mills in the DVP, the pursuit was discontinued as per our procedures, and the officers discontinued their following.
1: Yeah, it's the second time since March that there has been gunfire directed at the consulate. This is not a good look for this city. It's not a good look for this country. You know that the Americans are going to be all over this. It's another PR bad day.
3: But it's a bit of a reminder, though, because you mentioned that the Americans are going to be all over this. Of course they are, because it's their consulate. A reminder back in March, in case you don't recall, that U.S. prosecutors, we didn't know about this until it got in front of the courts in New York. They linked it to Iran.
1: Yeah.
3: And they said that there was these senior members of this Iranian, the Islamic Revolutionary Guard Corps, plus another group called Kataib Hezbollah. They helped coordinate it. Remember how they were allegedly recruiting them? They were using encrypted apps.
1: Yeah, like Signal.
3: Signal, exactly. And they were trying to carry out these attacks, but they made them film themselves.
1: Yeah, yeah.
3: Because to be able to prove that they did it.
1: Yeah, guns for hire. The police arrested Sheldon Tracy Stewart, 18, and Zara Jabi, 19. And then these guys sort of sang like canaries explaining how the whole system operated. We heard about these two people's terrible day when they went on a spree around the city.
3: But the way that they're doing it, you think about it, that's kind of like what Uber. They have to take a picture of the order when they drop it off.
1: Yeah,
3: Exactly like that, except with sinister intents. That's really interesting.
1: Yeah, it's not. This stuff's going to keep happening. It feels like we're very reactive on a lot of fronts where we should be getting ahead of these problems. And I'm sure there are some good and noble people in intelligence, in law enforcement, in public safety, in the military that are working their butts off. I just don't know that we as a country have prioritized their jobs to the point that we can get ahead of these things.
3: Well, it's going to be really interesting to see when they make the arrest, because they're going to make an arrest on this.
1: Yeah.
3: I think it's a sure thing. Exactly what sort of connection, what the rationale, the motive was. It's just unfortunate that this guy was able to get away.
1: Yeah.
3: He had no license plates and he's going 140K on the DVP.
1: Yeah.
3: But they couldn't catch him because it's just too dangerous.
1: But what the hell is the end game in shooting a single bullet at one of the most secure buildings in certainly in Canada? I think we could agree the Americans take their safety very seriously.
3: It's not like anybody was outside. They haven't said anything about that.
1: It was 4:46 a.m. Nobody's walking the street. I don't know if nobody's walking the streets, but certainly nobody's going into the office yet, right?
3: You're not aiming it at somebody who works at the consulate.
1: But the Americans, since 9/11, have hardened every one of their consulates and embassies around the world. Nothing's getting in that they don't want in.
3: Have you been around the Ottawa embassy?
1: Well, I was around when they were building it, and then
3: it's a fortress.
1: Yeah, and they took over a lane of traffic.
3: Yeah,
1: right.
3: And so I believe they still have that lane.
1: Yeah, yeah. They said we got to keep this thing safe, and so safe they kept it by hardening it, and that's, I'm sure, the case everywhere in the world. So what's Who's paying somebody? Let's assume for a second it's part of that same network.
3: Same sort of idea, yeah.
1: Like, to what end? What are you getting out of that? Unless all you're doing is putting yourself at risk. You're not gonna be able to record any sort of successful. Oh, well, our bullet snuck in and we hit somebody. Like, that's not happening. So, what's the end goal?
3: Again, are you putting anybody at risk? Because there's really nobody outside. So you're just aiming at a building that is fortified.
1: Yeah.
3: So in that sense, then it's destabilizing. It's creating fear.
1: Yeah.
3: It's creating panic. I guess it's in a way sending a message, and that's what they're doing. That's what Iran was doing before.
1: No, but see, look, I wouldn't say that about, like, I would say that, and I've said that before about Jewish homes and Jewish targets in the city of Toronto. Like when they've shot up the same synagogue or the same girls' school.
3: Well, there's two bakeries that were shot up.
1: And the kivas, they did that at night. I believe that is done always by saying, we know where you are. We are demonstrating to you that we can get to you whenever we want. We have chosen to come when you're not here. But be aware, Jew, we can come back while you're baking your bagels. Be aware. We want you to be scared. But this is us saying we can get to you when we want. We can get to your kids. We can get to you when you're praying. We can get to you in your neighborhoods. And we can get to you when you're at your jobs. We're choosing not to. So you better live a life in fear. That's what but this isn't that. The Americans are not afraid of that. This is not that.
3: No,
1: this just makes us look unserious. And unfortunately, our police, that's why I wanted them to catch them immediately so we could be done with it. The Americans are going to demand answers. And every day that they don't have it is a day that Donald Trump and his ilk can hold it over our heads.
3: I was trying to see. I haven't seen if Donald Trump, I've been looking all over. I have not seen that he has commented on this.
1: Give it time.
3: Yeah, give it time. It's also, is this something that would even be on his radar because nobody was hurt?
1: He views us as an enemy. So
3: Doug Ford was talking about it.
1: Yeah.
3: Talking about the Jewish businesses that were shot up in Toronto over the weekend.
1: Yeah, I'm so glad.
3: And the U.S. consulate.
1: I'm so glad that Prime Minister Mark Carney set up that task force to figure out what's driving anti-Semitism. And I'm glad that they've got to the bottom of it and they've solved it.
3: Well,
1: I mean, we knew it was nonsense then. It's demonstrably nonsense now. Let's rearrange the deck chairs. The ship's sinking, but we'll show you that we're busy. We'll show you that we're busy. We don't understand what's driving anti-Semitism. We don't. You don't. I knew it wasn't enough then. Are they sitting there scratching their heads? Gee, I wonder why. Maybe what you could do is go to that Senate report that came out about 2.5 months ago that detailed why anti-Semitism has risen in this country and the solutions that the Senate suggested we bring to bear on the problem. It's your Senate. It's mostly liberals in there. Why don't you ask them to just walk across the hall and hand you that document? Instead, you set up another. You did what liberal governments do when they don't want to do anything. They set up a committee to study it.
3: To study it.
1: Yeah.
3: Yeah. We're going to study it. And then when you release it.
1: Yeah.
3: If there's something inside that you don't want released.
1: Yeah.
3: You don't release it or you redact it and you change
1: Omar Al-Ghabra is on this frickin' thing. This is a guy who's fighting tooth and nail to keep Hezbollah off of the terrorist list.
3: If they release it, are they going to even release the name?
1: It's not good faith.
3: They catch it.
1: It's not good faith, and it was insulting. Look, it's not just insulting to the Jewish community. It's insulting to anybody to anybody with a brain who cares about their fellow Torontonians. Keep religion out of it. There are the 1.5% of the population is getting 70% of the hate. Jews are 70% more, no, have a 70 times more chance of being the focus of a hate crime than any other Canadian. 70 times more.
3: And they're 2% of the population?
1: Just under two.
3: Gotta be under two, yeah.
1: 70 times more likely to be the victim of a hate crime. But sure, let's study it some more.
3: What is Trump gonna say if he calls up Carney about this?
1: Well, I'm telling
3: you,
1: my favorite was hearing on Canada Land that one of the reasons Mark Carney went up to make that statement was because there was a rumor that Donald Trump was going to offer asylum to Canadian Jews to move to America. If you don't feel safe in Canada, move down here. We'll protect you. And that is not a good look for a prime minister of Canada. So the rumor was, according to Canada Land, that they were trying to get ahead of it and sort of draw a line in the sand and say, no, we're on the right side of history here. I don't know how many more of these at some point someone's going to get shot. Someone's going to die. We know that. It's an inevitability. Mathematically, of course, a Jew is going to die, maybe more. And it's going to happen on a liberal watch because they're in charge for the next 2.5-3 years. And so I don't want that. Certainly don't want that to happen. I don't want anybody to die ever for any reasons other than natural causes. But these are the rules that we're living by now. These are the rules we're living by. And I'd like to say it's not who we are, but you know damn well I don't believe that. We've allowed ourselves to be this. So there's nothing else to say. I mean, it's rinse and repeat. Hate crime again. Here's another hate crime. Here's another hate crime. I don't know what else to do here. I feel like I'm taking crazy pills that we just keep allowing these things to happen. What, hoping no one notices? Is that the liberal strategy? Because I'm blaming them. I'm absolutely blaming them. Anyway, we're going to take a break. And when we come back, we're going to back into the night in style with a little bit of humor and information you may or may not want to use, depending on your perspective in the world. Time for a check on the roads. It's 640 Toronto. Big trouble traffic.
4: Trouble traffic spot is still in Ajax. The 401 westbound just past Westney Road. There's an ongoing crash. Cleanup and two right lanes are blocked, and it is causing delays back to the 412. If you're on that westbound 401, stick to the left lane or get off of the highway. Go northbound. Use westbound Kingston Road to avoid the delays. Princess Margaret Cottage Lottery final deadline is Thursday. 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That's the Big Trouble Traffic Spot. I'm Richard Martin, 640 Toronto.
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0: Hey, it's Greg. Coming up on Tuesday's Toronto Today with Greg Brady, the very latest evidence acquired by Toronto police on the U.S. consulate shooting. And the province of Alberta is doing something or planning to something different with health care. 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
1: One of these things that really chaps my butt is when celebrities get ripped. Like
2: Norm. Is that an expression?
1: Well, I was going to say it chaps my ass, but.
2: Yeah. Yeah, but still.
1: Yeah, it chaps my ass.
2: I don't think so.
1: Yeah, it's an expression.
2: Joy?
1: But when normal.
2: I don't think so.
1: When normal looking dudes get ripped, it's like, ah, damn it. I saw myself in him and now, yeah. And Ed Sheeran got ripped. Did you see him?
2: Oh, yeah.
1: Yeah, he got ripped. He gave up booze and all this stuff, but before he used to drink all the time. And he, I guess he was on Theo Von's podcast, and he was talking about the difference between British drinking culture and American alcoholism. And he says, you know, Americans call something alcoholism, the Brits just call it drinking.
2: What? Yeah, maybe let
1: yeah, we'll listen
2: hear
1: Ed.
2: Him say.
1: We'll listen, Ed.
3: Drinking culture here is different than America. And we would go out and we caught up and we had 3 pints of beer, and then that was it. And that it's our culture here is very much built around maybe like 1 or 2 pints at the end of a work day. And then maybe on a Friday, you'll have like 6 pints, and a bottle of wine. You'll go out and do the shots and blah, blah, blah. But it's far more just part of the culture to do it regularly. It's not alcoholism to drink every day here. Whereas right. In America, if you drank every day, it'd be alcoholism.
1: Listen, when I was
2: that's not to say they don't have alcoholism.
1: Yeah, no, and it's not, and none of us here are endorsing binge drinking or anything like that. But I remember going to my doctor, and he said, "How many drinks do you drink?" And it, like when I was in my 20s, like how many do you have? I was like, "Well, how many should I have?" And he said, "Well, you know, a glass of wine a night is okay." I was like, who has a glass of wine? You open a bottle of wine, have a glass of wine? Who does this? Like, it's not like I got a box of wine at home and I'm able to just like pour it out and the rest is hermetically sealed. Like, I'm not a hooligan, but like if we open a bottle of wine, we're killing the bottle of wine.
2: But this here is a cultural thing. If you've ever been to Ireland, they have the pubs everywhere.
1: Yeah, yeah.
2: And the pub isn't a place where people just go to drink. It's a place where people go to socialize, to be able to. It's their community hub.
1: Well, I saw there's Cameron.
2: Very much part of the culture.
1: Not Cameron Hughes. Anyway, there's this great conversations with anyway. There's a great podcast I had where a guy was talking about the social value of alcohol, and he was talking about exactly that. The social lubricant aspect of it, that, you know, it breaks down inhibitions. Like it does serve a social purpose, and it has for a very long time. Unfortunately, we're living in a time where abuse has deservedly is getting the attention it deserves. But unfortunately, we probably lost a little bit of that value in that.
2: But I don't think it's the alcohol. I think it's the actual pub. I mean, you get the alcohol, you have the drink in the pub, but you could drink anything you want. You could have a soda, you could have something like that. For me, it's, from what I understand, from what I've seen and experienced when I went to Ireland, I've been to the UK, is it's the pubs are the community hubs. And that's where people go to unwind. It's where they go to just before... They go before they go home. That's they go to the pub. It's a sort of thing.
1: I enjoy a couple of stiff drinks when I'm watching TV. I said before, it makes all the dumb stuff my kids do adorable.
2: I've actually stopped drinking.
1: Completely?
2: Well, it's not, I just don't drink. No, I haven't stopped drinking I'm not drinking. Oh. It's just that I never drink.
1: Wait, did you say I've stopped drinking or I haven't stopped drinking?
2: I have basically stopped drinking. I don't drink very often. It's not because I don't drink. It's just because it's a weird choice. I'm like, I'd just rather not have one.
1: Yeah, well, last night I could have had one. I was like, I'm just going to get into bed, and I fell asleep. But like I've said before, I would love to live in a world. I'd love to be honest with you guys and say, oh, you know, I went dry for a month, and every metric in my world got better. I've done it before. It doesn't. Like, it just, I don't necessarily sleep as well, and sometimes it just knocks me out like a light. Is it a crutch? Eh. But anyway, so
2: you can have ZQL instead. See the ads for
1: have
2: that.
1: Have some ZQL. Have a good 2 shots of NyQuil, and you'll be
2: exactly. It's like you're supposed to use the little cup on the top, not drink directly
1: out
2: of the bottle.
1: Who uses the cup? That's something else you got to clean. You swig it from the bottle like a man. Yeah. By the way, nothing that I'm saying, in case anybody is getting their knickers in a knot, I'm not suggesting any of this.
2: Ben Mulrooney disclaimer, do not swig it directly from the bottle.
1: Yeah, but
2: follow
1: but whatever you do, if you feel like petting that raccoon, pet the raccoon.
2: Disclaimer, do not pet the raccoon.
1: Okay. One of my highlights when I used to work in entertainment TV was being able to go to Comic-Con. Like, Comic-Con to me was the mecca of all things awesome before the MCU turned it into the destination for all the biggest stars in the world because they all started making those movies. I loved it because I loved comics, and I loved it because I'm a nerd, and I'm proud to be a nerd. Proud, proud, proud, proud, proud. But I'm glad that nerd culture is now mainstream. Hall H is the most famous hall at Comic-Con in San Diego because that's where the biggest announcements happen. It's always reserved by Marvel to make their big announcements every year. And this year was no different when they showcased all sorts of things. The thing that I think is the most important thing to talk about is how Ryan Gosling has sort of, I don't know if it's inadvertently become one of the biggest action stars, one of the biggest big budget stars in the world. I don't know if it was by design. He had built and curated an entire career of really interesting, incredible performances in incredible, witty, oddball movies, and he's managed to still find those roles in bigger and bigger and bigger movies. Like, look at Project Hail Mary.
2: Great movie.
1: Fantastic. Huge movie, but still a Ryan Gosling performance and a Ryan Gosling character. And now there was news that he got the role in the next Star Wars movie called Starfighter. And now it was announced the biggest surprise at Comic-Con is that he will be Ghost Rider.
2: See, I don't see that as being a success because they tried it before with Nick Cage.
1: Yeah.
2: It's just not a character I think that people connect with.
1: Interesting that you say that because I would have believed that about this character, but I believed that about Guardians of the Galaxy at the time. The Guardians were not my thing. I thought it was a dumb
2: thing. They weren't well known.
1: It was a tree and some guy named Drax and some green woman. To me, it was a dumb and a rocket raccoon, like dumb. Who is going to support this? And then it turned into because it's about story and characters and writing.
2: Everything
1: and casting.
2: Is about that. If you do it right, I guess you can.
1: And so I have no doubt that this will be. And because they are announcing him like this, this is not a one-off. It's not going to be a one-off. This is a character, because what's happening is they are coming to the end of this version of the MCU. They are going to do a soft reboot where a whole bunch of the legacy actors are going to be, their storylines are going to come to a close. They're going to sort of reimagine the universe with new actors playing those same characters.
2: Or the same, Robert Downey Jr. now as a bad guy.
1: No, but he's closing it out. It's this storyline that's closing it out. But some characters will remain. You don't bring in a Ryan Gosling for two. You bring him in for 10 years. You bring him in for a 10-year span. You bring him the way they did with Spider-Man and Thor and all these guys. And so he will be part of the resurrection of the MCU. I have no doubt.
2: And I just don't know. I just don't know if the character, this is the one that's going to do it.
1: I believe it will. And so let's just live with that assumption for a moment. I just find it so wonderfully curious. And I'm wonderfully optimistic about the fact that you've got two of the biggest franchises, Marvel and Star Wars. Both have seen better days. Both will see better days again. And a lot of that is hinging on this one guy who, despite looking like a matinee idol, definitely for a big part of his career did not want to be a matinee idol. And it looks like he is finally coming into that role on his own terms. That makes me very, very happy. All right. Thank you so much for joining us today. It's the end of Monday, so you know what I suggest. Go home, hug your family, have a great meal, get a great night's sleep, and come on back here on Tuesday.
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0: It's so beautiful driving across that bridge. I remember seeing it when they first announced it when I was a kid.
1: And all these years later, the Gordie Howe Bridge linking Windsor and Detroit is now open for business. Was it worth the wait? What drivers on both sides of the border are telling us tonight.
2: We're going to bring the people responsible for this to justice.
1: The U.S. consulate in downtown Toronto targeted by gunfire for the second time in less than 6 months. Who police are looking for just ahead. Plus, the premier's flying habits coming in for closer scrutiny tonight. How and where he was traveling before the controversial purchase of a private jet.
3: This is Global Toronto. Global News at 6 starts now.
1: Good evening, everyone, and thank you for joining us. I'm Candace Daniel. The Gordie Howe International Bridge is officially open after months of delays and political roadblocks. That was the first vehicle to make the trip across the bridge, which connects Windsor to Detroit. And inside of that car were members of Gordie Howe's family. With more on this, let's bring in Sean O'Shea, who joins us live from the bridge tonight. Sean, good evening. This project finally opened, but there were certainly a lot of speed bumps along the way to get here.
4: Speed bumps, Candace, and I can tell you, having spoken to a U.S. government official this morning, that they were feeling like they were on tenterhooks, concerned that this bridge might not open today, concerned that a wrench would be thrown into the gears by U.S. President Donald Trump. That didn't happen. The bridge opened, and the people who crossed it, as you see, were delighted to be able to do so because they've been waiting to do this for so very long. It's a day so many here had waited for.
5: I've been waiting for years for this new bridge to open up, and it is so beautiful.
6: This doesn't happen very often, so that's why it's like, oh, we have to go, we have to go.
4: The opening of the new Gordie Howe Bridge connecting Windsor, Ontario with Detroit, Michigan. A bridge that took 8 years to build, but just over 2 minutes to cross.
7: I think it's a sense of pride. It's been a long time coming.
4: Canadians and Americans sharing the excitement, something extra special for those living nearby.
8: Second time's the charm. Second run.
4: One man planned to make the return trip three times today.
9: You're going to do a hat trick on the Gordie Howe Bridge.
0: Pretty much. It's so beautiful driving across that bridge.
4: The bridge opening has been delayed for months, most recently when the U.S. president insisted on and got a better financial deal on revenue from the bridge, even though the $6 billion price tag was financed exclusively by Canada. For some, the new bridge brought out nostalgia and a special ride.
10: This is a 1929, which was the year the Ambassador Bridge opened.
4: That's the other bridge over the Detroit River, which had a monopoly on commercial travel until now. Some also expressed nostalgia for the old relationship between Canada and the United States, lately tarnished over tariffs and trade disputes.
11: It's the friendship between two countries, and, despite the political stuff that goes on.
12: Contrary to popular belief, I think we should be friends with our neighbors. We need them.
4: Canada's new port of entry, the most modern of any in the country. On the U.S. side, 20 lanes have been built for passenger vehicles, 15 more for trucks, and in a week, pedestrians and cyclists can walk the 2.5-kilometer bridge.
13: I think it's a really good thing. I mean, maybe it can bring us back together again.
4: This bridge was conceived more than 25 years ago, 8 years of construction, as you said, a lot of roadblocks along the way. As you heard, people hoping that this bridge is going to be able to play some role in reuniting these two sides of the river. But of course, the main thing is that this bridge helped the Ontario economy and ultimately the Canadian economy. Candace?
1: Yeah, and a lot of excitement around that too. Thank you, Sean. That's Sean O'Shea reporting live. Police are investigating a shooting outside of the U.S. consulate in Toronto that led to a high-speed chase. The pursuit was eventually called off, and now police are looking for the shooter and the suspect vehicle. Crime specialist Catherine McDonald has more on this brazen shooting, now the second outside of the consulate this year. Catherine.
14: There have been police officers stationed here in front of the U.S. consulate since that first shooting on March the 10th. And this morning, it was one of those officers who was on patrol who called in today's shooting. Police say it was 4:46 a.m. when the officer joined a security detail, heard the sound of a gunshot, and noticed a newer model white Honda Accord with no license plate speeding away from the scene.
2: An officer from 52 Division located this vehicle a short distance away and engaged in a vehicle pursuit. The direction of travel of this vehicle was along Girard Street East, eastbound towards the DVP.
14: Police say the high-speed chase was called off near the DVP and Don Mills Road due to a risk to public safety because the suspect vehicle was going in excess of 140 kilometers an hour. Forensic investigators found damage to the stone facade above the front entrance of the building, and a single shell casing was located. There were two security officers inside the American consulate at the time, but no one was hurt. In June, police arrested two men, Sheldon Tracy Stewart and Zara Jabi, and charged them with the U.S. consulate shooting in March. Initially, investigators said they were looking for two suspects who got out of a white Honda CRX, fired shots at the building before fleeing the scene. Police alleged the accused in the March shooting were part of a criminal-for-hire network in which young people were hired to carry out shootings both on the U.S. consulate and Jewish community targets. It was during high-risk takedowns in relation to that criminal-for-hire investigation that Emergency Task Force Officer Mark Pinizzotto was shot to death. An Iraqi national was also charged with terrorism offenses in the U.S. for allegedly planning, coordinating, and claiming responsibility for the March shooting outside the consulate. The RCMP was asked if that accused has any connection to this latest shooting.
15: This investigation is very early in stages to comment on any links to the person you're speaking to in New York.
14: The two accused in the March consulate shooting both made brief court appearances in court on Monday. Sheldon Tracy Stewart and Zara Jabi. Zara Jabi is now out on bail, but Tracy Stewart remains in custody and will be back in court next month in an effort to get bail. Catherine McDonald, Global News.
1: Toronto police have released an image of a vehicle believed to be connected to incidents at two Jewish-owned bakeries. Investigators say a dark-colored SUV pulled up to Kiva's Bakery near Bathurst and Steeles at around 11:15 Saturday night. Moments later, the front glass of the bakery shattered and the vehicle left the area. Roughly an hour later, police say the same SUV stopped outside of the Kiva's location near Yonge and St. Clair, where shots were fired into the front windows. And today, several city councillors called for more federal support and a greater police presence around Jewish institutions.
16: We've all had synagogues shot at. Our constituents are scared. Their families are scared. Their kids are scared.
17: We need a full-time RCMP on the ground, OPP on the ground, God forbid, and not just leave it to Toronto Police.
1: Prime Minister Mark Carney posting on social media saying Jewish Canadians should be able to live, work, and worship free of fear. And we're learning more about a fatal shooting on the sidewalk in Rexdale last week. 37-year-old Sharanjit Singh has been charged with the first-degree murder of 26-year-old Navneet Kaur and failing to comply with an undertaking. Court documents obtained by Global News show the two had been in an intimate partner relationship. Singh was charged 1 year ago with criminal harassment and assault in relation to Kaur and was released on bail. He entered into a court order that he would have no contact with his former intimate partner. Those charges were still before the courts when police allege he shot Kaur to death last Friday. A major breakthrough tonight in one of Toronto's oldest cold cases. Police have identified a woman whose remains were found buried beneath a building near Danforth and Coxwell in 1995, and now investigators believe she was killed nearly 90 years ago. Lexi Benedict joins us now. Lexi, good evening. How did police finally identify her?
18: Candace, good evening. This is a high-profile cold case that spans nearly a century, and Toronto police say it's because of investigative genetic genealogy that they have now been able to identify this woman whose remains were discovered in 1995. But investigators say they believe she was actually killed in 1936. Now, this investigation began on May 18th, 1995, when demolition workers found the remains of an unknown woman buried beneath a building near Danforth Avenue Avenue and Coxwell Avenue. A forensic examination determined that she had been intentionally buried and suffered at least 6 blunt force injuries to the head from a hammer-like weapon. Police then classified the death as a homicide, and now nearly 3 decades later, in 2024, a DNA profile identified the woman as Mary McLeod Moffat. Mary was born in Aberdeenshire, Scotland in 1905 and immigrated to Canada with her family in 1913. Now, through historical records, family interviews, and recovered evidence, investigators determined that Mary was likely murdered around April of 1936. Police also say the primary suspect is Mary's husband, Andrew Lloyd Moffat. Investigators believe he left Mary and operated a tire business next to the property where her remains were discovered decades later. Further investigation also revealed that Moffat assumed the alias Drake Lloyd Cummings and lived in the United States and Vancouver before his death in 1985. Now, while Mary's husband, the primary suspect in this case, can't be prosecuted, Toronto police say this investigation represents one of the most significant unidentified human remains identifications completed by the service using this technology. And this is also not but it's also allowed investigators to uncover more about what happened to Mary. And it's also given her surviving family members long-awaited answers. And Mary has also regained her identity. I'll send it back to you.
1: What a breakthrough. Thank you. That's Lexi Benedict reporting live in our newsroom. A high-ranking police officer in Durham Region is retiring after a watchdog report found he committed misconduct. Chris Kirkpatrick was suspended earlier this year after allegedly using a racial slur during a meeting. Jermaine Ma reports.
19: The Durham Regional Police Service Board says Deputy Chief Chris Kirkpatrick's actions were found to constitute misconduct by the Law Enforcement Complaints Agency. That's the independent civilian oversight body that handles public complaints about police conduct in Ontario. The situation stems from an incident in February in which Kirkpatrick allegedly used a racial slur during a meeting of the Afro-Caribbean Canadian Internal Support Network. At the time, Chief Peter Moreira said the language, although not directed at anyone, was offensive, announcing Kirkpatrick was suspended with pay while a third-party investigation was being conducted. Now, the police board says it has agreed with Kirkpatrick to end their employment relationship, going on to say in a statement, as a civilian governing body of the DRPS, it takes seriously its responsibility to uphold the public's trust in policing. Ensuring that members of the leadership team are held to the highest standards of conduct is central to that responsibility. The board remains deeply committed to ensuring that the DRPS reflects and respects the diverse communities it serves.
20: For the past 8 years, the racialized community has seen the DRPS come up short when it comes to being, when it comes to accountability. His removal from the force is the absolute minimum of what needed to be done. But ultimately, I think I'm very disappointed on behalf of our Black community, or more importantly, any Black officers who took exception at the language used in that meeting, that they aren't going to get any justice.
19: Kirkpatrick has more than 29 years of public service. Now, we also reached out to the Durham Regional Police Association for comment, but did not hear back before our deadline. Jermaine Ma, Global News.
1: Turning now to a Global News exclusive. Documents are revealing new details about the Premier's plane travel. They show Doug Ford took short-haul flights across Ontario on an OPP plane as government officials work to finalize that controversial private jet purchase. Queen's Park Bureau Chief Colin DeMello has more.
21: As Premier Doug Ford responded to the hotel expenses scandal, he made a point of highlighting his own travel expenses, saying he remains grounded.
22: I'm the only premier in the history of the province that didn't fly around in government planes. I flew commercial, and yes, I have to charter some too.
21: But Doug Ford's travel itinerary, obtained by Global News through Freedom of Information laws, reveals frequent travel on OPP and chartered aircraft. In a 6-week span earlier this year, the Premier flew on the OPP jet to 4 different locations in Ontario, including a 45-minute flight to Kingston and short-haul trips to Ottawa, Windsor, and North Bay.
23: It's an incredible waste of the taxpayers' money when these are distances that can be driven, or at least there are regular flights in and out of these cities.
21: The premier also chartered a plane to the United States earlier this year for a two-day trip to Texas, including stops in Houston, Dallas, and Austin. An expense the premier claims brought back billions of dollars in investments. The use of private air travel appeared to take off in 2025 after the provincial election and grew in frequency earlier this year as the province was finalizing the purchase of the $28.9 million jet. At the time, Ford defended his need for efficient travel.
3: People don't realize how large Ontario is unless you've flown it. It's twice the size of Texas. It's larger than France and Spain combined.
21: Critics argue the necessity of the expense is questionable.
5: Multiple short chartered flights to urban areas that are readily accessible by car really speaks to a premier and a government that is completely out of touch with the affordability crisis.
21: The premier continues to travel on the OPP and chartered aircraft, saying his office will continue to book them when needed. At Queen's Park, Colin DeMello, Global News.
6: I want to be mayor for a day because I've been interested in politics.
1: A fifth grader in Kingston is learning about politics this summer firsthand by being mayor for the day. His experience coming up.
7: It is a tough job. Let's take a look at the weather because it's tough forecasting for the next 24 hours. We've got this upper low that is developing here. The risk of showers and thunderstorms remain, but for how long? Your forecast after the break.
24: The big trouble traffic spot is still the 401 in Ajax, westbound past Westney Road, an ongoing crash. Cleanup, two right lanes are blocked. It's causing delays on the highway there. If you're on that westbound 401 approaching Westney Road, stay in the left lane, or you can get off of the highway, go northbound, use westbound Kingston Road. Why pay more? 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That's the big trouble traffic spot. I'm Richard Martin, 640 Toronto.
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1: Welcome back to Global News, and you're looking at some of hockey's biggest stars hitting the greens in Toronto today at the Zach Hyman Charitable Golf Classic. All proceeds from the annual event go to several causes, including Toronto's Sick Kids Hospital. Many of Hyman's former and current teammates were out golfing today, including Oilers stars Connor McDavid and Leon Draisaitl.
2: It's great to have that support from teammates, ex-teammates, guys I train with. Just shows that they care and care about things that you care about too, right? And to take time out of their day to come and support is awesome.
3: It's great to be here and supporting Zach. And you know, it's something we do every summer and something to look forward to.
4: I think it's obviously great event by the Hyman family, and they do a lot of great stuff for a lot of people. So happy to be a part of it, and we'll see how the golf game looks.
1: This event has raised more than $3 million over the past 7 years. Well, as an Oilers fan, I got to say that made me very happy to see. And also that they managed to stay dry, I think, throughout most of it. Yeah.
5: For most of today, yeah. We did have a few pop-up showers, a thunderstorm as well. Not much rain yet, but that could change, Candace, as we move through the night and into the day tomorrow, especially for some areas. Let's look outside because visibility is down slightly and there is just a small amount of smoke coming in from those western fires, and we'll have more on that coming out. This time it's not from northwestern Ontario, but a lot further away. So any red sunsets will likely be from smoke, but it's higher up in the atmosphere. 24 degrees, that is the current temperature. It is muggy, so it feels like the low 30s, even though the temperature is only 24, which is actually below seasonal for this time of year. Tomorrow, we're also going to be at about 24 through the afternoon. A mix of sun and cloud, less humidity as that wind starts to pick up, and it will be brisk. 20, gusting as high as 40 kilometers an hour through the afternoon. There is a slight chance of showers, maybe a thunderstorm early morning, and then again as some of that instability builds. But we're right on the edge of this low pressure area tomorrow, so it's a tough forecast for Toronto. It gets clearer for southwestern Ontario, more likely to get sunshine the next couple of days. And it's also clear in Peterborough, not literally, but the forecast is clear because we know it's going to rain tomorrow. And it could rain Wednesday all day for eastern parts, Kingston, Ottawa, Montreal as well. It's rather muggy everywhere today. And we have had some big storms impacting the southwest, London, lightning strikes all over the place. We also are seeing two cells that have popped up near Georgian Bay. We'll get to that. Currently, though, the severe thunderstorm watch is still there, although these storms have weakened now over Lake Erie and a lot of that lightning is disappearing. And there are two cells, one here right near Penetanguishene, Honey Harbour, Parry Sound. They're moving into Lake Joseph, Muskoka as well, as you have a brief downpour and then you get back to some sunshine. Over the next couple days, though, this is our trough. This is our upper low that's going to be such a slow mover. Where exactly it sets up, that's the deciding factor on who gets the most rain. And there will be local amounts of 30 to 50 millimeters. The big heat is back to the west. This is 35 to 40 degree temperatures day after day. And some of that was impacting western states. And I want to take you to Oregon, where fires have been burning out of control. Over 1 million acres burned just over the weekend. This is from the U.S. Forest Service. And you can see some of those clouds billowing up thousands of feet into the air. And then it gets caught up in the wind flow. And that's why we have a bit of smoke in our forecast. Still, no rain or relief coming for those western areas. And that extends into B.C. as well. For us, we do get some relief. We do get some rain, and some of that rain could be heavy tonight. Eastern Ontario, it lingers through tomorrow. Wednesday, cloudy and showers. But notice the further you are into the west side of the GTA, the more likely you are to get sunshine and rain amounts scattered. So anything from not much to 30 or 50 millimeters. The temperature tomorrow will be cooler than what we had today with less humidity. And then it starts to warm back up again towards the long weekend. Saturday and Sunday both have a risk of showers and storms, while Monday looks clear and a high of 26. So we'll keep an eye on that forecast. Things can change. This is Mischief and Bentley, the dynamic duo, and that temperature tonight, steady at around 23 by 10 o'clock.
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15: Welcome back, everyone. Kingston had a new mayor today, and he's only 11 years old. This is part of a program that gives students the chance to be the city's leader for one day while the real mayor serves as their assistant. Jesse Reynolds has the story.
16: You're the mayor's assistant today.
17: Brian Patterson may still hold the title, but for one day, the boss at City Hall was grade 5 student Eric Miller. After spotting a flyer at the Rideau Heights Community Center, Eric decided to throw his hat in the ring for Kingston's Mayor for a Day program.
18: I wanted to be mayor for a day because I've been interested in politics, and I think it would be a good experience to start a political career.
17: If he was going to be mayor, he wanted to look the part, making sure his outfit was ready for the big day.
18: I was looking to see what would match with what would work. And then I finally found and I saw my outfit. And I was like, yeah, that's the one.
17: The preparation paid off.
19: Very proud. Very proud to have him look at how the community is run and everything like that. And he wants to support it. It's very, very good.
17: Eric's winning entry earned him a day touring municipal facilities, meeting city staff, attending events, and shadowing the mayor. One stop included Home Base Housing's One Roof project, followed by lunch at Lunch by George, where meals are served to people experiencing homelessness. Each year, the city invites grade 5 students to share their ideas for making Kingston an even better place to live.
20: I think Mayor Miller would be amazing to just put an imprint on getting more people active in sports, because that's a real passion of his. And then also caring for those that are struggling with homelessness. And I think that those two pieces, what a tremendous legacy that is.
17: After a day of city business, the schedule made time for one of Eric's other passions. Football. After just one day in office, Mayor Miller says he walked away with a better understanding of what the job is all about. Jesse Reynolds, Global News, Kingston.
15: Oh, wow. That gentleman is walking his walk right there.
21: Yeah, he had a big

0: More confidence at the end of the day.
1: Like, absolutely.
0: This isn't so hard.
1: Yeah, and I think that's the point, right? Like, you got to be able to feel it, to believe it, and see those possibilities for yourself.
0: And it takes people who are passionate about issues. So, passionate about the forecast.
1: I mean, the words out of my mouth. Yeah.
0: It is. It rained a little bit.
1: Yeah.
0: We haven't had that much yet. I think we're going to get some more showers tonight. Maybe a thunderstorm to wake you up. 25 degrees tomorrow. Mix of sun and cloud, but still that risk of rain. And then things get better from there. Hard to believe, Candace. We're getting close to August long weekend.
1: I know. Last Monday in July. That's a wrap from us here. Thank you so much for tuning in. Your next local news is at 11.
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5: The big trouble traffic spot, the 401 in Ajax, westbound past Westney Road, an ongoing crash cleanup blocking 2 right lanes, causing delays on the highway. If you're on that westbound 401 approaching Westney Road, stay in the left lane, or you can get off of the highway, go northbound, use westbound Kingston Road to avoid those delays. Princess Margaret Cottage Lottery final deadline is Thursday. 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That's the Big Trouble Traffic Spot. I'm Richard Martin, 640 Toronto.
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1: You betcha. Good evening. We're here. It's a Monday all over again. Man, it's back. That weekend was quick. It's 6:32 schools here along with Thielen. 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Reach out to Thielen anytime with any issues you're having at work, as you know. He was here with us last Monday as well, so we're going to keep it going where we left off. Lots to get through, by the way, to reach out to Thielen after the show or anytime. Email address is help at employmentlawyer.ca, the number to go with 1-855-821-5900. I'll give those out throughout the half hour, so no worries, we'll get them more. And I want to remind you as well, like every other Monday, pretty much, it's a live call-in show, so we're ready to go here. At 6:33, we got lots of time to get your calls on air. How do you do it? Simple and simple. That is 416-870-6400. That is how you do it. So bring it on. We got lots of time to talk about your issues in the workplace. Don't hold back. You might be getting some misinformation. You might make a misstep, but at least talk to Thielen here and now to clear that up. A couple different topics on the way. We're going to get to temporary layoffs because we didn't have time last week to get to that one. If we have time, we'll move into rights of part-time employees. But what is this headline you handed me, Thielen? There's things going on at Uber. Uber's doing some layoffs. What? They customer support. They have customer support at Uber. Okay. How's that look? What's going on?
2: So the news is that Uber's announced layoffs, and they're going to be laying off approximately 10% of what they call their community operations team, which it functionally is their customer service, customer support department. And they're doing that purportedly to simplify operations and to continue to embrace AI. So they are laying off quite a few people, full-time employees. And, you know, it raises two big questions, which we've been talking about quite frequently recently, unfortunately. And it's, what should employees do if they're being let go? And what are employers allowed to look at to decide who to let go?
1: Okay. And so, if you're, yeah, go ahead.
2: So I was going to say, if your employment is being terminated as a result of these layoffs or any other, you know, mass layoff, it's important that the first and foremost thing that is that you need to speak to a lawyer before you sign anything. The reason you want to do that is to ensure that you're getting a full severance package, which, as we say every week, can be as much as 24 months. Depending on your age and length of service. In addition to that, right away, you want to try to gather as many documents related to your employment while you still have access to the company's system. So I'm not telling people to download everything, but things like your employment contract, which may be stored on your company email or on the company system, details related to any stock options or restricted share units that you may have been granted, as well as any delayed compensation. So talking about things like a bonus plan or a long-term incentive plan. These are all things that people may or may not have as elements of their remuneration, which you are entitled to following the termination. But what's important for us to get that for you is that you have to get the documents so that we can review them and fight for them for you.
1: Is there a concern as far as this? I mean, I'm not sure, like, I thought about this before. Uber, we think of it as being an American company. I don't know if they're stationed in the Netherlands. I know there's, of course, headquarters here in Canada. So are you going to be looking at, are people going to come to you saying, well, you know, Thielen, I was let go. I want to pursue everything you just mentioned on radio on Monday. But they're telling me they're an American company and American company rules apply, blah, blah, blah. What do you say to people like that?
2: So the Ontario Employment Standards Act states that the Ontario employment law applies to everybody who performed their work in Ontario or whose work is an extension of the work performed in Ontario. So if your customer support agent working remotely out of your home in Etobicoke, your home in Ottawa, Sudbury, what have you, Ontario employment law has to apply. It's mandatory. So, and in fact, the legislators, the Ontario Provincial Parliament, went as far as prohibiting employers from contracting out of or first from saying that law doesn't apply. So what matters is where your primary place of work is. Understanding that, you know, you may go on work trips, whether it's for, you know, company retreats or whatever, to other countries, other provinces. What matters is your primary location of work. And if that's within Ontario, then Ontario law applies. That's true if it's an American company, if it's a Dutch company, if it's a Japanese company, or if it's a Moroccan company. You live and work in Ontario, Ontario law applies.
1: So if we flip it around, what can employers look at as far as all that's concerned?
2: So when trying to decide who to lay off in situations like this, there's no defined list. Our courts haven't gone that far, neither has the Employment Standards Act. But that being said, there are a number of things they can't look at, and those are all tied to protections under the Human Rights Code. So under the Human Rights Code, people are prohibited from being discriminated against in their employment on a number of grounds. The biggest ones we see: age, disability, religion, gender, family status. So that means that those factors can't be either the reason you were let go or can't play even 1% part of the reason you were let go. So if you have modified hours as a result of your disability, they can't decide to let you go because they no longer wish to accommodate your modified hours. Mm. So, well, you know, being a member of a protected class isn't necessarily a blanket protection for being let go. Employers are prohibited from, you know, choosing you to be let go as a result of your membership in one of those protected classes.
1: If I think maybe, you know, it is it's an age thing, a religion thing, disability thing, like you mentioned, even gender for that matter. How do I come to Teal and say, man, how do I prove it? I don't know right away, but I have a feeling that my spidey senses tell me that's why I'm being let go. How does someone go about at least getting close to proving that?
2: So the first thing is any type of evidence you may have. If you're aware of any type of, you know, a theme in the people that were let go, you know, getting names, approximate ages, those types of things are helpful. If there is anything said in the termination meeting as to why you're being let go, for example, if they said, we're trying to get younger, we're trying to be more youthful, people were better attuned with technology, take immediate notes of that. If you can, record the termination meeting. Those types of things end up being very helpful. And the sooner those notes are taken, the better, because your memory fades. Everybody's human. Memory fades over time. Well, you'll remember verbatim what's said after, you know, within an hour of the meeting, but 3 hours later, it's general themes. And 2 years later, good luck, right? So taking those notes as contemporaneously as possible, if you can't record the meeting, and, you know, getting as much evidence as we can. Sometimes it is difficult to prove, but it's important that you, one, explain that, what, you know, that you think it was related to your membership in a protected class, and why, to the lawyer right away.
1: So as far as non-discriminatory reasons, that's they kind of got a green light as far as that goes. How does that break down?
2: Yeah. So in terms of the non-discriminatory reasons, some people like to say, well, I was there the longest, so I should have been protected, or I was, you know, another person who's younger who gets paid less was kept and I was laid off. Those things may play a role in the unionized context where people have gone through and negotiated preemptively how, you know, these big layoffs are going to occur, who's going to be let go in what order. But in the non-unionized context, those things are okay. It's okay to let someone go because they make more money. That's totally allowed. It's okay to let someone go in favor of somebody who hasn't been there as long because you think they're a better worker, they're more productive while at work, what have you. But you know, as long as it could be tied, the reason for the layoff is non-discriminatory, and it could be as simple as pulling names out of a hat, that's okay. That's an okay reason to let somebody go.
1: Is there a difference, as you said, as you wrote down, between because and with? How does that break down in the explanation?
2: Yeah, so that's what I was saying earlier. So being a member of a protected class isn't a blanket protection from being let go. So they can let somebody go with a disability. They can let somebody go with kids. It's not a blanket protection, but they can't let someone go because they're disabled. They can't let somebody go because they have children. That is what makes it discriminatory. It's that cause. It's the cause of it. That's the element of that is prohibited under the Human Rights Code or the Canadian Human Rights Act.
1: And I love that difference, the description between because and with. That clears up so much, I guess, for so many people. That's a good one to start. Wow, this is going to be this will be in the news for sure in the next coming weeks for sure with Uber, because it always does when they do something. So we'll be looking out for that. And our first topic, by the way, guys, when we come back from a short break, which is happening now, is going to be temporary layoffs. But we can put all that on the shelf again this week if you want to do what you did last week, and then just flood our phone lines with phone calls and get some answers from Thielen here for the remainder of the hour. 416-870-6400, Monday Night Edition, Employment Law Show. We're going to keep it going. Stay with us.
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4: 640 Toronto, Big Trouble traffic. Still problems on the go for the 401 and Ajax. Westbound past Westney Road, an ongoing crash cleanup blocking two right lanes, causing delays on the highway. You may want to get off the highway, go northbound, use westbound Kingston Road to avoid the delays. On the 410 northbound off-ramp to Steeles, there's a stalled vehicle blocking the left lane. 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Those are the Big Trouble traffic spots. 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
1: 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Again, 416-870-6400. Maybe something doesn't, not passing the smell test at work. You think something's going sideways. Call us now and find out, or at least get some quick information from Thielen. Carry on that conversation after the show to help@employmentlawyer.ca to reach out. And 1-855-821-5900. And I did mention earlier about the severance, and you were talking about that as far as Uber is concerned, possibly owing people a lot more than they think. And if you want to find out right off the top, you could do so freely and anonymously at pocketemploymentlawyer.ca. That was built by Leoren Thielen, the rest of the team. It's reliable. It's been used by a couple million Canadians already, and it'll give you a pretty quick idea what your severance should be in the event that you do get let go from your gig. Pocketemploymentlawyer.ca. Look for the severance app or severance pay calculator, and take it from there, man. 6:45. Let's go. Temporary layoffs. The market state, we've seen a lot of things happening, temporary layoffs. It's always going on recently. Since it's like been a huge upswing since COVID, really. So what do employees do if their employer tells them, hey, guess what? It's a good day for you. You're going on a temporary layoff.
2: So, I mean, first and foremost, I probably sound like a bit of a broken record here, but don't sign anything. Don't just agree to it, right? You want to make sure in that meeting that you're getting whatever notice that you're being placed on temporary layoff in writing. You want to make sure that it's clear, it's unambiguous, and then you want to confirm with your employer that they're going to be filing that record of employment with Service Canada right away. Employers have an obligation to file records of employment whenever there are interruptions in earnings. So if you're being placed on a temporary layoff, you're not going to get paid anymore, then you need to make sure that that record of employment is being uploaded, you know, to Service Canada right away, and then you need to call a lawyer. You need to call a lawyer to understand what your rights are, because there are, you know, time periods in which you have to object to this before you're deemed to have accepted or acquiesced to this change.
1: Lots more to talk about. We just got started, but as promised, phone calls coming through, and they come first as well. 416-870-6400. In that regard, Maria standing by. Maria, thank you for taking the time here on a what's turned out to be a lovely Monday evening. How can we help? What's going on? There she is. Oh, Maria. Oh, we're still talking, Maria. All right. Maria, take your time. Okay. When it comes to that, you said about the meeting. People kind of have a spidey sense that, you know, they've called down to a meeting and I don't know, it's happened to me a couple times in my career, in my life. And it's just like, you kind of know what's going to happen in that meeting. You might have contemporaneous notes. You know, they might hand you some papers. Of course, they're going to do that. It's going to be a brief meeting. But as an aside, Thielen, are you safe at that point to just reach into your pocket and just kind of record the conversation on your phone just so you have everything you need backed up?
2: Yes. So you're allowed to record meetings like that. So termination meetings, layoff meetings, those types of things you're permitted to record. But that shouldn't be taken as carte blanche to record every meeting and retain every record. in the past, people who've done that, who've recorded every single meeting, for whatever reason, our courts have found that that was cause. Doing so because it jeopardizes the company's, you know, internal operations, whatever their policies, their procedures, their pricing may be. But if it's related, you know, if it's that narrow scope of your ongoing employment, your rights there under, it's okay for you to record that meeting. Generally speaking, in Canada, it's legal to record any meeting that you're a part of, but it's actually a criminal offense to record a conversation that you are not a part of. So you can, if you're in the termination meeting, you can record it, but you can't tape your phone to the bottom of a desk and record a conversation you're not part of. In addition to that probably being caused, that may also be a crime for which you could go to jail for. So if you're part of the conversation, you've got the spidey sense that you might be getting terminated or laid off, it's okay for you to record that meeting. But if you're not part of it, or if it's not related to your ongoing employment, you shouldn't be recording it.
1: Again, guys, 416-870-6400. I jumped the gun. I always do. The call screener hates me. Maria's standing by. Maria, thanks so much for taking the time to call us here on Monday. You've done a good thing by calling in. How can we help you?
6: Yes, I work for a large multinational company. So I work part-time and in 2017. So I signed up to work there part-time. The location is in Mississauga. Now they're moving to Hamilton. So now it's too far for me. So, of course, I am not able to go. But I still want to work. But I wonder if I would get severance paid. But I'm part-time.
1: Great question. Does it matter of distance, Dylan? What do you think?
2: So it is a matter of distance. So, Maria, how long are you currently driving to get to work in Mississauga?
6: From my home to work, 10 kilometers.
2: 10 kilometers, oh. Okay. And are you driving? Are you taking public transport? How are you getting there?
6: Driving. I'm driving.
2: Okay. And then to their new location.
6: It will be further away, much further away.
2: Do you have an idea of how many kilometers ballpark?
6: Maybe 80.
2: 80? Okay. So employers in Ontario can make some small change to the terms of someone's employment and it not be a constructive dismissal. But when it's substantial, that then means it's a constructive dismissal, and that's when you're entitled to severance. So going from 10 kilometers to 80 kilometers, that's a big enough move that it's likely a constructive dismissal. So right now, the most important thing for you to do is to reach out and speak with whether a lawyer or a paralegal, one of our legal representatives who will be able to assist you in navigating this, because there is a bit of a minefield. Because, you know, your employer may deem that you've accepted the change or acquiesced to it. Matters when you were given that formal written notice of the move, or whether it's just something you anticipate is coming. All those things you want to speak with, a legal representative, obviously privately, so that they can get all that information and talk about what your rights are going forward. But to answer your question kind of directly, that's too big of a change for it to be accepted.
6: So it doesn't matter for example, if somebody is full-time or part-time. Does that matter?
2: No. So employees have the same rights, whether they're full time or part time, generally speaking. Where it matters, obviously, is the amount of severance you're entitled to depends on how much money you make. Right. So if we say you're entitled to 4 months pay, well, it's 4 months based on the pay you were earning when you were working part time. You're still entitled to that severance. But it just, you know, it's obviously calculated on what you earned before you were let go. So you have those same rights to be, you can still be constructively dismissed or just terminated without cause, and you still have an entitlement to severance.
6: Oh, so I'm entitled to severance. So just contact your office.
1: Yep. I'll give you the number now, Maria, and I'll repeat it throughout the rest of the show. But thank you for calling, and definitely get on it right away with Thielen. The number is 1-855-821-5900, 1-855-821-5900, and back it up with email. How about that? help@employmentlawyer.ca. Yeah, that's a huge change, even beyond the kilometers. I know we often talk about it's a matter of time over kilometers, but if she's going from Mississauga, Thielen to Hamilton, we're talking 403 and that lovely roadway we all enjoy so much, the QEW, so there's no way that's not a constructive dismissal. That's going to be a nightmare for her.
2: Yeah, absolutely. And that kind of travel is almost always a constructive dismissal. Yeah. If it was a move from, you know, Mississauga to Brampton or Mississauga to Etobicoke, maybe not. But if it's, you know, massive, especially considering how short her drive to work was, being 10 kilometers, that massive increase, especially for somebody working part time. right?
1: You got
2: it's different to ask somebody who works 4 6-hour shifts to increase their drive as opposed to somebody who's working 12-hour shifts.
1: Yeah,
2: right.
1: Exactly.
2: Our courts have said that just like assessing the right severance package, just like most things, it's a case by case analysis. And for her, a part-time employee, increasing a commute by 8 times in terms of total kilometers and probably something similar in terms of driving time. Yeah, it's probably a constructive dismissal.
1: Maria, appreciate that. You still have time as well. If you want to do like Maria, call us. You still got a few minutes here to go. And that is 416-870-6400. Okay, we left off still talking about temporary layoff. Yeah, don't sign anything. Don't agree to it. Make sure you call Thielen. Well, that's it. So when do you call the lawyer? And, what's the information that you'll be asking in the initial call? How much stuff do I have to get prepared, right?
2: Right. So one of the things we're also going to want to understand is what, if anything, is being provided to you while you're on this temporary layoff. Sometimes employers may offer to continue health and dental benefits. Sometimes they may say, we'll top up your EI. Maybe they've paid for, some type of insurance plan on their employees' behalf. You want to understand it, and it's worth asking during that meeting whether you're going to be given anything, including benefits coverage, that kind of stuff, while you were on a temporary layoff. And if they're willing to continue your health and dental benefits, whether you still have to pay for them. A lot of employees through their work have to pay for their health and dental benefits through payroll deduction. Well, if you're not working, who pays for the benefits then? Are you expected to write a check to your employer to pay for your benefits, or are they just going to turn them off? It's important that we know that. We're also going to want to look at any past employment contracts to see if there's a clause in the contract that permits it. We're also going to want to know whether this is the first time you've been placed on a temporary layoff or whether it's happened in the past, and if it happened in the past, for how long. COVID fortunately doesn't count, but if at any other point you were placed on a temporary layoff, that's something we'll want to know right during the initial call so we can kind of assess somebody's rights and what they may be entitled to.
1: Would they be entitled to other things like if they acquiesce to it, that is, if they have to, but continued benefits, all that stuff, does that factor in?
2: Well, the biggest way the benefits factor in is that's what we most commonly see is it actually changes the amount of time somebody can be placed on a temporary layoff. So if there is no employment contract or there isn't a clause that allows the employer to do it and the employee has never been put on a temporary layoff before, well, then that employee has the ability to pursue a constructive dismissal claim immediately and pursue a full severance package. However, if they agree to being placed on the temporary layoff, then we go to the Employment Standards Act. And under the Employment Standards Act, a temporary layoff can be as long as 13 weeks if nothing is provided. So no benefits, nothing like that. However, if health and dental benefits are provided while you're on a temporary layoff, then employers have up to 35 weeks to leave you on an unpaid temporary layoff, during which time you're only entitled to EI.
1: Yeah, it's interesting because we've often talked about the whole temporary layoff scenario, whether it's been done before, and everyone's like, well, I'm thinking about it. But then, I think we talked about this a week or two ago where we said, well, if you walked up to these same employees and said, would you be okay with your boss giving you a 50% pay cut tomorrow? They're like, hell with that. Well, a temporary layoff is a 100% pay cut. Why would you allow that? Right.
2: That's exactly what our courts have said. In the past, our courts have said the most basic element of an employment relationship is the employee will provide services in exchange for pay. And when the employer says, we don't want those services and we're not going to pay you, they are completely, they are not in any way meeting up to, they're not letting either side meet their obligations under the contract. And that's why people are allowed to pursue a full severance package. Uh-huh. What's important is that regardless of the reason you're placed on a temporary layoff, whether the company is doing poorly, maybe they're unsatisfied with your performance, what have you, that doesn't matter. Just because the company is doing poorly doesn't mean they can terminate their employees or circumvent their rights. If you're placed on a temporary layoff, you have the right to pursue that as a constructive dismissal, with the caveat obviously being that if the company goes bankrupt, there's unfortunately limited things we can do. Ultimately, you can't get blood from a stone.
1: You're going to see if I get this email answered in a minute. Here's your challenge, pal. It says, Melissa says, guys, I signed my severance offer because my employer told me that if I didn't, I wouldn't get anything. I'm not getting paid. So I just use your severance calculator. It says I'm owed, ouch, another $35,000. Is there anything I can do?
2: There can be, but it's difficult. What's most important is you contact somebody right away. Our argument would be that you signed that under duress, and now that you're no longer under duress, you've had a second to breathe. The sooner that, you know, demand gets out, the litigation gets started, the more persuasive that argument is. So it's what's important is you immediately reach out to somebody so they can get the ball rolling ASAP.
1: Appreciate that, Melissa. We are done for tonight. We're back in here tomorrow, though, so we'll continue the conversation at that point. Anytime you want to reach out to Teal and they'll going forward, call him. How about that? Call his his staff as well. 1-855-821-5900. help@employmentlawyer.ca. And for any other concerns, including access to the severance calculator, don't you know, just go to pocketemploymentlawyer.ca. That's it. We're back in here tomorrow night at 6:30. Enjoy the rest of your night.

0: The preceding was a paid commercial program. Unless otherwise identified, the guests on the program are employees of or otherwise represent the advertiser. The opinions expressed therein are those of the advertiser and do not necessarily reflect the views and policies of Corus Entertainment.
1: You say you can't imagine your child being diagnosed with cancer, but you can. Imagine thinking your child has a tummy ache, but it's actually a tumor. Imagine some kids are headed to practice, and yours is headed to another procedure. Imagine your only option is putting your child through an aggressive, life-threatening treatment made for adults, and then imagine it didn't even work. Imagine every week there's yet another appointment and another payment you can't afford. Imagine your child's immune system is failing, and your support system is too. Imagine losing your job, losing your home, and then losing it all.
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3: From the National Newsroom of the Canadian Press, I'm Jason White. Police say they're ending the ground search for an 11-year-old Calgary boy who's been missing for nearly 2 weeks. Chief Katie McClellan says police will focus now on reviewing evidence, following tips, and pursuing new leads.
4: Parker, in many ways, has become one of us, and we won't stop looking to bring him home. We have a responsibility to Parker and his family to follow the evidence and make decisions based on the information available to us.
3: The missing boy has autism and is nonverbal. He walked away from his day home on July 16th. Hundreds of police officers and volunteers have been searching for the boy by air and on the ground, knocking on hundreds of doors. 1 year after a young Montreal girl was found dead in upstate New York, a local resident is trying to keep the child's memory alive. Bridget Cruz says she organized a vigil for Melina Fratellin last July, but wanted a more permanent tribute to the nine-year-old.
5: Right after the vigil and everything, I decided I still wanted to find a way to remember her, not just one day, right? Like that her honor and life will always be remembered.
3: Luciano Fratellin is now on trial in his daughter's death. He has pleaded not guilty to all charges. A local elected official says some of the wildfire damage in Clinton, B.C. is quite severe. The B.C. interior community was ordered to evacuate Friday as flames raced toward the edge of the village. The evacuation order has now been expanded to the nearby community of 70 Mile House. Ontario's premier says he is totally disgusted by gunshots fired early this morning at the U.S. consulate in Toronto. He joins Mayor Olivia Chow in vowing that the people responsible will be found and held accountable. It's the second such gunfire incident this year. Police chased a suspect vehicle early this morning but called off their pursuit as it reached speeds of more than 140 kilometers per hour. Businesses are celebrating today's opening of the new Gordie Howe International Bridge. They say the new six-lane span between Windsor, Ontario and Detroit will be faster and less expensive for trucks than the nearby privately owned Ambassador Bridge. Canada paid for the new bridge's construction but made some adjustments to sharing toll revenue after President Donald Trump demanded the U.S. be compensated before the bridge could open. Nova Scotia's Marine Animal Response Society confirms multiple sightings of a lone killer whale near the Canso Causeway to Cape Breton. That's the sound of resident Kayla Patridge and others spotting the whale over the weekend. Killer whale sightings are rare. The Marine Conservation Group says this solitary orca appears to be in good shape. This is the Canadian Press. In sports, Max Scherzer will celebrate his 42nd birthday tonight, returning to the mound for the Toronto Blue Jays. This will be Scherzer's first Major League game since June 10th because he injured his thumb. The Jays open a three-game road series tonight in Washington. Canada's Ethan Katzberg is the men's hammer throw champion at the Commonwealth Games. The two-time world champ and Paris Olympics gold medalist set a games record with his opening attempt. At the D.C. Open, Canada's Leila Fernandez opened her title defense with a win over Poland's Magda Linette in the first round. The 23-year-old Fernandez captured the biggest title of her career last year at the WTA 500 hardcourt event. And Ottawa and Alberta will split the cost of upgrading Calgary's Olympic Oval. The $52 million renewal of the speed skating facility will include restoring its ability to make ice. That system is nearing the end of its lifespan. The oval was built for the 1988 Calgary Winter Olympics. From the Canadian Press, I'm Jason White.
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7: Hello and welcome to The Last Show. You'll learn a bunch of stuff on the program today. Here's some of what we're going to cover. Can living in another country change who you are? In 10 minutes time, the new study that says yes. Yes, it can change who you are, but not how you'd expect. Then afterwards, that person you've got a crush on and you can't stop thinking about, is it romance or psychological trespassing? Halfway through the hour, we'll explore limerence. That is when a crush hijacks your brain, weaponizes mixed signals, and convinces you that obsession is love. All right, so much more to cover than just that today, so let's dive in. One would not expect a salad to make major headlines, but a cyclosporiasis outbreak has many people questioning their leafy greens. So why are salads linked to foodborne illnesses? And what can we do to make them safer? Let's talk about it here with Dr. Chris Labos, a Montreal-based cardiologist and epidemiologist. Chris, it's a joy meeting you. Thanks for being on the show.
8: Oh, happy to be here. Thank you for inviting me.
7: So my girlfriend always tells me I don't get enough fiber. I don't eat enough vegetables. But I think, especially because I live in the U.S., I think I'm maybe doing the right thing right now with this cyclosporiasis outbreak, right? I'm doing the healthy thing, not eating my leafy greens.
8: No, I think long term, you're doing yourself some problems. I can understand the concern right now because a lot of people have gotten sick over this. And of course, any food that's going to give you food poisoning is going to be a bad one. But as a general rule, you should be eating fruits and vegetables. In this one particular circumstance, and I guess we'll talk about it, yeah, the shredded lettuce seems to be a vector for this current outbreak of cyclospora.
7: So you're telling me I can't tell my partner, a certified cardiologist told me I don't have to eat salad?
8: No.
7: Great, thanks. That was the main reason we had you here. Okay, I'm kidding. Let's put the jokes aside. Why are leafy greens like lettuce or spinach, why are they so often linked to foodborne illness outbreaks compared to many other foods?
8: The short answer is because we don't cook salad. Any food can become contaminated with E. coli, Salmonella, Cyclospora, anything, right? Any food can become contaminated. The difference is that when you're talking about meat is we cook our meat, whereas we don't cook fruits and vegetables. They need to be washed prior to use to wash away any bacteria or parasite eggs that might be on them. And not everybody is diligent about washing their produce before they consume it.
7: I want to get to what it means to be diligent to washing produce. But what about uncooked meats like steak tartare, for example? Am I okay eating that?
8: So it depends where you eat it. If you're buying it from the back of a gas station, probably not.
7: What? I can't have gas station tartare?
8: The reason why, steak tartare, sushi, all these things are relatively expensive is that it's all in the preparation and the handling, right? They're not giving you the worst cuts of meat that have been sitting in a fridge for like 3 weeks. Most of this stuff is fresh or either flash frozen. When they thaw it to serve it to you, it's usually served right away. So it's the handling that means that it hasn't been around long enough for it to become contaminated. Because especially with steak, the bacteria is usually going to sit on the surface of the steak. So you can just sear the outside of it and leave the inside raw. Whereas with chicken, the bacteria will go all the way through, which is why there's no such thing as raw chicken. Raw chicken is called food poisoning.
7: Okay. Washing your leafy greens, can I just quickly run water over it? Do I need to use detergent? Like, how do we safely wash our greens? If you're saying the main reason that greens are such a vector is that people don't handle them well, they get contaminated, they don't get cleaned, we eat them. How do we clean them?
8: Well, it kind of depends. It depends on what you're washing and what you're washing or what you're trying to wash away. So the problem with cyclospora, the parasite that's causing the current outbreak, is that it tends to be stickier than other parasites. So there was this one study where they took different types of berries and contaminated them with cyclospora, giardia, and cryptosporidium, different types of parasites. And they wanted to see how easy it was to wash them away. So when they took blueberries, it turns out that just running them under tap water for a minute was good enough to get rid of over 95% of the parasite eggs. So you did a very, very good job washing stuff away, just running it under the tap for a minute. Cold water, 1 minute, that's all it took. But the minute they tried it with raspberries, something interesting happened. The cyclospora did not wash away by just running it under the tap. You had to do more extensive stuff. You had to basically either soak it in a dilute vinegar solution or wash it in a bowl and then spin it dry in a salad spinner. There were sort of different protocols that they had. And that highlighted two things. So first is it's the texture of the food that is important.
7: Yeah.
8: So a smooth surface product like a berry, like a blueberry, is going to be very easy to wash clean. But a more textured thing like a raspberry is going to be much harder to clean. And one of the reasons why lettuce tends to come up over and over again as a source of contamination is because it is a textured, irregular surface, and it's very hard to get into it. So if you're trying to wash lettuce or cabbage or whatever, you really do want to sort of separate all the leaves, wash them all thoroughly, soak them in a bowl, and then spin them dry.
7: Such a hassle, but I get why people do it. Now, you live in Canada. I live in the U.S. Canada doesn't have a cyclospora outbreak right now, as I understand it, maybe tiny ones, but it's managed. Why in the U.S. are they having such a hard time tracing this thing? Is this like a political thing where the relevant agencies aren't staffed well, or is it uniquely hard to trace where it's coming from in general cases?
8: So that's an interesting question, and I don't know there's one single answer.
7: I see. It's a confluence, like a perfect storm of negative factors.
8: So a bunch of stuff has happened at the same time. So number one, we always have cyclospora cases during the summer. So if there's going to be a cyclospora outbreak, it's going to be now. And there have been cyclospora outbreaks before. This one is by far the largest. So why the largest? This year was a very hot year, and we have seen an increase in cyclospora cases as well. But most of our cases, I think virtually all of them, were travel related. So it's people who traveled to Mexico, Central America, other parts of the world where the parasite is endemic. They ate contaminated food there, got sick, came back to Canada. And most cases of cyclospora in North America are travel related. So people who go to other countries get sick and then come back.
7: It has a large incubation time. That's the reason for it. It can stay in your system for many days after you return home and then it appears.
8: Exactly.
7: Got it.
8: And also, the parasite just can't survive in our climate. So it can only survive in warmer climate. So it has to get to us in some way.
7: Okay.
8: What's happened now in the U.S. is unusual. I shouldn't say unusual because there have been foodborne outbreaks of this before. But it's probably a bad year for cyclospora. The other thing that happened was that last year, cyclospora stopped becoming a mandatory reporting disease in the U.S. So not all cases are being reported to the central government. It went from mandatory to optional. Now, did that have an impact on what happened? Unclear. But it's certainly not a good look, right? When you sort of de-escalate something and then there's an outbreak, it sort of suggests that maybe there was a causal link there, but it's hard to say. That being said, it's certainly going to be much harder to contain an outbreak when you're not having a mandatory reporting of all cases. And the one big difference between Canada and the U.S. is that in Canada, there's one agency in charge of food safety, whereas in the U.S., it's split between the FDA and the USDA. So the minute you have multiple government agencies involved, it's always going to be easier for stuff to fall through the cracks. So I don't know that there's just one answer. There's probably a few things at play here.
7: Now, beyond people who are elderly, immunocompromised, or people who don't have access to like good hydration and electrolytes, basically people who will suffer from just the diarrhea, but an otherwise healthy person, it's just a bad illness. It's not going to kill me, right?
8: Probably not. That being said, it is treatable. So, a 1 week course of antibiotics, of an antibiotic called Ceptra, is going to go a long way to killing the parasite and making you better. But yeah, most people are going to get through this. There hasn't been a reported fatality yet, but I'm not sure a weeks long episode of explosive diarrhea is something you should be, tempting fate over.
7: All right. 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Chris, I've enjoyed having you on the show. Thanks for clarifying this. I guess I'm going to wash my kale a little better now.
8: I highly recommend you do so.
7: Just ahead, does living in a different country actually change your personality? Or does it just give you some good stories? A new study reveals what actually shifts when you live somewhere new. I'm David Cooper. This is The Last Show, and we'll cover it next.
9: Toronto, big trouble traffic. Eastbound on the 401 in the collectors just past Islington. We got the left lane blocked with a stalled vehicle, and it's backed up from just past the 427. 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
7: We've all heard that living abroad, moving to a new place, can change you. But does it really? A new study says the answer might be a lot more complicated than you think. So before you pack your bags and move to Liechtenstein, let's unpack these findings. We are joined by Montreal-based crisis psychologist, Dr. Vanessa Delisle. Vanessa, welcome to the show.
1: Thanks for having me. I'm excited to be here.
7: So a lot of people believe moving abroad, moving to a new country, fundamentally changes who you are. Those same people, when they come and visit their hometown, I don't know, they don't seem all that different. Like, what does the research say about this? And do you have any professional experience in this area?
1: Yeah, so I think living abroad does change you, but maybe not in the way people think it does. And what I mean by that is I don't think it fundamentally changes who you are at your core, but I think it forces you to like work certain traits. And those qualities become more developed, if you will. Dans le sens que, I'm speaking in French. In the sense of...
7: No, I mean, I am amazed at how quickly you did that so effortlessly.
1: We do that a lot in Montreal. My apologies. In the sense that, right, when you're constantly meeting new people, having to face new challenges, do things on your own, like you're going to develop certain qualities that maybe you wouldn't back home if you weren't faced with those same experiences as much. So I think like it does change you. It does bring out certain qualities, it emphasizes qualities, but I don't think it fundamentally changes you at your core. And that has to do a little bit with something like how we define personality in psychology, right?
7: I think trying new things, having new experiences makes you feel really changed because you've broadened your horizons. But I do wonder, is it more like an internal thing?
1: Yeah.
7: When friends have profound experiences, whether it's using substances, which kids at home don't take them, they're illegal, or maybe like going on a vacation or making a new friend or dating a new person, they feel so changed, but they kind of seem the same to us. And maybe both is true. It's more of an internal thing.
1: Absolutely. And I would say also sometimes it does make these changes, but how long are these changes maintained for is also interesting, right? Like if you're going abroad and you're developing these changes because of these experiences that you're having, and then you come back home and you're not working these experiences in the same way, are those changes actually going to be upheld, right?
7: Well, you revert. It's like I imagine myself as this well-adjusted, emotionally regulated adult, but put me back home sitting to my siblings during a family holiday, and all of a sudden I'm the 13-year-old, you know, kid again. Is it like that kind of?
1: Yeah,
7: you get put in your original environment and the changes go away?
1: Put into your role. Exactly, exactly.
7: I guess you said something kind of interesting that I want to dig into. What does personality even mean? How do we define that? It's a word we all use.
1: Yeah.
7: But as a psychologist, how would you rigorously define someone's personality?
1: So I like to say it's like the essence of you, but I'm not sure my textbooks would really agree with that definition. I think really how we would define personality in psychology is it's how you typically think, feel, behave in situations. It's kind of like what makes you recognizably you across situations. And then, you know, I want to differentiate personality from performance, right? Hence the word typical, because we all have moments where we act out a character, right? I can be a patient person, and then after a really long, stressful day, I might snap at my loved one or something. But that's not the definition of my personality. That's more of an exception to the rule, right? The personality would be the foundation of being a patient person. And that one moment would be that exception of that.
7: And psychologists can test and measure personalities with like tests. Not all of them psychologists love. Some of them are like pop culture ones that the general public, but there's ones we use in studies.
1: Absolutely.
7: If someone were to, you know, live in Europe for a year and then move back to their hometown in North America, would we see major changes on a test like that, do you think?
1: So I think the research shows that I'm thinking of the article and the study that was quoted in that article. I don't remember the authors of it now, but they didn't find many changes in many of the personality traits. I think if I'm not mistaken, they saw some changes in agreeableness and curiosity. But like the majority of like the big five personality dimensions remain pretty consistent. So I think that's where we're differentiating between trait and state. Trait being like your foundation and state being like these momentary changes.
7: Now, one thing I from reading about the study, they did find that like students who moved abroad, who went to study abroad, their anxiety rates lowered, which at first to me seems counterintuitive, right? Like you're in an unfamiliar situation, you'd be more anxious about it. But then when I started thinking about it, maybe it's that pushing of the comfort zone, living in a new place, being around a new language, that your skill of dealing with the unfamiliar makes you less anxious when faced with future unfamiliars.
1: 100%.

0: But realistically, they were less anxious to begin with, and that's why they chose to make this move. Now, I might be mixing a few studies here.
1: No, it's all right. It's interesting. Yeah, like people who are highly anxious, they may not benefit from this, but folks who have a regular baseline of it will become less anxious if they live elsewhere, is what I'm understanding.
0: Yeah, I kind of like that. Maybe the highly anxious would really benefit if they had a psychologist supporting them as they're doing that transition.
1: I used to be scared to raise my hand in class and speak in front of my, you know, a small team of work of 10 people.
0: And here you are.
1: Well, and I moved countries.
0: Yeah.
1: And I tried stand-up comedy in my late 20s.
0: Okay.
1: And I felt like I wanted to die before I went on stage every time. But it really pushed my comfort zone. Like after bombing on stage in front of 50, 60 people in an audience, all of a sudden public speaking at an office where all my coworkers liked me seemed easy, you know, like, I mean, that's anecdotal, but new experiences, at least for me, pushing a comfort zone can help with anxiety. So
0: 100%. It's the main treatment for anxiety.
1: Are there other benefits to living abroad psychologically, to traveling, to getting out of your routine?
0: I think it definitely changes your perspective and makes you more open-minded, right? Like things that maybe once seemed normal. You travel abroad and now you're realizing that's just one way of doing things amongst many others, right? I think it really can really foster feelings of independence and confidence, right? When you're faced with all these new challenges over and over again and you're having to face them on your own, right? You're going to feel more independent. You're going to develop that a little bit more, but also you're going to realize you're more capable of handling these challenges than maybe you thought. And that's going to help increase your confidence. I think also like just empathy, if you feel like the outsider in a new place, you're going to have empathy and be able to connect with people in a different way, I think, right? You've now lived that, you know, how other people, you know, might feel sometimes. I think also just meeting new people all the time, you have to develop certain skills that are going to make you better at that, such as being more flexible and open-minded and so forth. So I think there's a lot of benefits, but I also think that it's not always roses.
1: Yeah, no. Well, my partner and I went to Barcelona last summer and our luggage got stolen, including passports.
0: Yeah.
1: I had to go to the Canadian consulate. She had to go to the American consulate.
0: Yeah.
1: It was wild. But I kind of like enjoyed it in a weird sense because it really like pushed me out of my comfort zone. And it was a really like interesting experience dealing with the panic and the problem solving. If I could do it all again, of course, I wouldn't have had my stuff stolen. And also the money sucked. But you like these new experiences. They may not always be good, but we learn from them.
0: We learn from them. I think that's the key. We learn from these new experiences. Absolutely.
1: Well, Dr. Vanessa Deliles, a Montreal-based crisis psychologist. Vanessa, this has been a joy. And I loved how you just flipped to French at the beginning of the interview without even realizing. I've had people talk in different languages on purpose, but never accidentally. I loved it.
0: I'm sorry about that. We just do it so much here in Montreal. I didn't even realize I was doing it.
1: I loved it. Thanks again for being here.
0: My pleasure.
1: Just ahead, if you can't stop thinking about your new romantic crush, it might not be love, it could be limerence. So why does that obsession feel so romantic, and how might you break the spell of being head over heels? We'll discuss that in a moment.
2: Don't let the conversation end here. 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
6: 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But there's a system moving through.

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1: What does the radar say?
0: Clears by 2. UV is solid all afternoon. Bug index is low.
1: So fire it up.
0: Yeah. Yeah, okay. Fire it up.
1: You're bringing me a plate, right?
2: 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Radar, UV, outdoor conditions. 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

0: we work hard to strike the right amount of intelligence and ignorance. The Last Show with David Cooper.
1: Have you ever developed a whole relationship with someone that's just inside your head while the real person was just simply nearby? 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That is limerence, and I'm going to discuss it here with someone who's an expert on the subject. He's a neuroscientist and writer. 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His name is Tom Bellamy. Tom, welcome to the show.
2: Great to be with you, David.
1: I just gave it a crude overview, limerence. I've had this in my life, fortunately not for many, many years. It took over my life, okay? How would you define limerence? What exactly is it?
2: So I think of limerence as essentially an altered state of mind. So you really do feel like you're in a different state when you're kind of overtaken by it. And it's a sort of intense desire to bond with another person. It's an intense romantic infatuation. And actually, you described it very well. It's that sense of they're always in your mind, they've taken over, and your inner world is completely dominated by this other person and the sort of desire for them and the desire to be close to them. It can feel almost like a kind of love intoxication, that you get the sort of euphoria and exhilaration from the idea of being with them.
1: Sort of like a Romeo and Juliet style, just intense, intense feeling. How is it different than love or just regular infatuation or just an ordinary crush? Or is the line blurry?
2: Well, it is a little. I mean, if you describe the symptoms of limerence to people, generally you get two responses. One response is, well, that's just love. You don't need a special word for that. And the other response is, well, that really doesn't sound healthy. That sounds obsessive and a bit unstable. And about half the population experience this state of limerence in the early stages of love. And so, you know, all of those love poems, you know, plays like Romeo and Juliet are describing a real phenomenon, but not everybody experiences that as an element of romantic love. And it's generally speaking, it sort of lasts in the early stages of love, maybe for sort of a year to 2 years, something like that, depending on circumstances. But it can spiral out of control. So it can start off feeling wonderful and exhilarating and euphoric, but it can progress under the wrong circumstances to feel much more like an addiction, essentially, that you feel like you're addicted to the other person. You can't stop thinking about them. The intrusive thoughts come. You can't concentrate on other things. You kind of get feelings of anxiety and panic if you're not able to kind of have contact with the person that you're infatuated with, that you're limerent for. And so those lovely sort of daydreams start to turn into kind of cravings and a sense of, you know, you just need to be thinking about them and need to be near them just to feel normal.
1: This is kind of like the dark underbelly of limerence, because it can affect your work, can affect your private life. You can need to go see a mental health professional because you can't think about anything else. Like, it can be serious, the negative down like effects of limerence.
2: Yeah, it can be very distressing and it can be very disruptive to life. You know, that some people do get, you know, essentially completely mentally captured by this other person, and that everything else in life kind of takes on secondary significance, that they can neglect themselves. They can neglect other responsibilities because, and again, just like other addicts, they're behaving in that way where they've just got that single goal, that single kind of driving force that sort of pushes them in one direction, and the rest of life kind of fades back into the background.
1: Tom, I want to get into what to do when that happens to you later in our discussion here, but let's not go there just yet, because that's fascinating. What do you do if that's happening to you? Or what do you do if you see a friend who that's happening to them? But to limerence, it can transition to love. I very much had this with my girlfriend when we met in 2013. And now we have like a stable, healthy adult relationship where the world doesn't feel like it'll end if I lose contact with her. But I've also had it with other people where you get that crush stage. You might even start dating them. And then it goes away and you realize, like, I'm not actually romantically attracted to this person. I'm not in love with them. They should have just been a friend. You know, we aren't compatible. Can that happen to people where they are in this intense state and then it doesn't actually transition into like long-term love or even a desire for it?
2: Yeah, absolutely. So one of the things that's hard about limerence when it sort of comes to seeking love, if you do have the experience of being a limerent, is the intensity of the limerence is no prediction of whether or not a relationship, a long-term relationship with that person would last. So it doesn't tell you anything about whether you're compatible with somebody in the long term. So the factors that can kind of push you into that state of limerence can be completely unrelated to the factors that determine whether or not you're kind of a good match for that person kind of in the long term, and whether that, you know, the euphoria and the exhilaration and the fireworks of early love will kind of settle down into more of a kind of contented attachment, or if they will fade away for good, and then you'll discover actually there's just serious incompatibilities that means that this isn't going to last. And of course, there's also the scenario, which is quite common, where the other person doesn't reciprocate your feelings at all, and then you can get trapped in an awful limbo that you're still obsessed and you're still continually thinking about that other person, and you're in a state of limerence, but it can't be resolved because there's kind of uncertainty about how that other person feels about you. And that can be what really pushes limerence from just a sort of giddy intoxication into a state that's much more sort of psychologically damaging and distressing.
1: What are the factors that lead to it? I think stereotypically, I would think it's a young person's thing, like, you know, young puppy love, hormones, late teens.
2: No,
1: I'm probably wrong, but that's the stereotype.
2: So I've heard from people up into their 80s who are still having limerence episodes, you know, and falling into limerence.
1: Granny and granddad are having limerence episodes in their 80s?
2: Yes, absolutely. It never turns off as a sort of a capacity that people have. But yes, it generally starts in kind of adolescence, early adulthood. There's a bit of a peak around midlife. And again, I think that's to do with sort of midlife crisis, that you're in a stage of life where you're sort of thinking about, well, what am I doing in my life? And maybe there's a sense of this is my last chance if I want to have another relationship or a different relationship or reinvent myself. So there can be a bit of a spike in midlife as well. But I think, you know, most people who experience limerence, they get their first episodes in adolescence and early adulthood.
1: I've heard that strong psychedelic substances can have a dramatic effect on your life. You know, you go for a trip and then you decide you want to quit your job, leave your family. I've heard that from a friend, of course. I've never tried them.
2: Price.
1: What you can do something to protect yourself from like a paradigm shift, from something that really takes over your life. You can just avoid those substances.
2: Right.
1: How do you avoid limerence? Like, let's say you're in a stable marriage or you're happy and you don't want to make changes to your romantic life. And then boom, there's someone in your peripheral vision in your life that you become obsessed with. How do you protect yourself?
2: So, I mean, the simplest way to protect yourself is to try and spot when the limerence feeling is beginning. So I have this idea about people can sense a glimmer of limerent excitement. There's some people that we meet seem to be especially kind of romantically potent, and we can tell fairly early on, I find this person unusually attractive, and they could then be what we call a limerent object. That could be somebody that you could develop that fixation for. And so becoming aware of that and then recognizing it and then realizing, okay, this isn't somebody that I want to develop a close friendship with, because, you know, there's a danger there that it could escalate into limerence. That's probably the best way to protect yourself. But if it's too late, if you have already developed limerence for somebody else, then there are kind of psychological techniques that you can use to try and kind of reverse the worst feelings and the worst impact of limerence.
1: Tom, you could not have just opened the question better for what we're going to discuss when we come back from the break here. When your crush starts controlling your life, how do you reclaim your life? What do you do? What if you see it happening to a friend? I'm here with Tom Bellamy, a neuroscientist and writer. We're talking all things limerence, and we'll continue this conversation after the break.
0: Be the guest we didn't know we needed. Call 1-888-505-6644. That's 1-888-505-6644. 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
3: 640 Toronto, Big Trouble Traffic. Northbound on the 410 at Williams Parkway. We got the right lane closed. We got construction on the go already, and it's backed up from just past Steeles Avenue. That's where you want to get off the 410 and then take West Drive all the way up to Williams Parkway and jump back on the 410. 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I'm Laurie Turcotte, 640 Toronto.
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1: What happens when a relationship you just want to have so bad with someone that the world seems like it'll end if they don't text you back? What happens when it's more emotionally powerful than the things going on in your own life? Having a strong crush. It's called limerence, and it can feel euphoric, it can feel painful, and it can almost feel addictive. Let's discuss it here and what to do if this is happening to you or someone you know. Here with Tom Bellamy, a neuroscientist and writer. Tom, welcome back to the show.
2: Hi, David. Good to be back with you.
1: So before the break, you sort of defined this concept of limerence, having this strong world's about to end style crush. What do you do if it's happening to you and you don't want it to happen to you? You don't want it to consume your life. Maybe you're in an existing relationship and you don't want to end it, at least not on a rational level. But you can't get that coworker or that friend out of your mind.
2: So I think the best way of understanding what's going on is to think of it like an addiction, like a behavioral addiction. So the emotional high of limerence is so powerful as a natural high that it can essentially become addictive. And so that's what's happening. The desire for the other person is kind of imprinted in your mind as a very powerful reward that you've got a very strong drive to pursue. So it's a sort of kind of constant wanting drive for to be close to that other person. And so in terms of neuroscience, what's going on there is the sort of dopamine signals in the brain are getting sensitized. And so for that particular person, you've got an incredibly powerful dopamine drive that's constantly motivating you to want them, to seek them, to, you know, browse on social media and check what's going on with them and look at photos and all of those sorts of things.
1: Can we go on the tangent here? Because social media has to make this a lot worse. I feel like, you know, 20 years ago, if you had a crush, but you weren't around that person and you didn't have a photograph, it could kind of go away. But now you hop on social media, they're in your face whenever you want to see them.
2: Yeah, you've got that indirect contact that's always available, and the temptation is always there to go and have another look, you know, to go and see what they're saying, maybe even interact with them. And people can kind of drive themselves mad, you know, posting on Facebook or something like this, and then waiting to see whether or not the other person likes their post. And they're, you know, monitoring it and waiting to say, well, they're online, but they're not engaging. What does that mean? And so they can kind of get caught in thought loops about, you know, trying to read what's going on and interpret whether or not their limerent object likes them back. And in fact, that's so once that dopamine wanting drive is starts to get sensitized, the sort of feedback control from the prefrontal cortex, which is kind of the executive part of the brain, that gets weakened too. So you lose the sort of willpower to resist temptation at the same time that you're wanting this other person with kind of increasing intensity. So that's the sort of state, that's the way that addictions develop essentially within the brain, is you get what's a process known as incentive sensitization, where that wanting drive gets stronger and stronger, but the ability to regulate your emotions and regulate that drive gets weaker and weaker. And so that's the state that you need to get out of if you want to try and resolve limerence. So if you're limerent for somebody that you don't want to be limerent for, you have to kind of understand the processes that push you into that state of intense infatuation.
1: Is it the same as like if you were addicted to alcohol or gambling? Is it a very similar way that you have to cut it out?
2: Yeah, so gambling is a good analogy. You know, that it's a natural reward. Some people get an enormous high from the win. And so that drives them into a state where they're just constantly wanting that. They're constantly seeking that high again and again. And it's similar in limerence, except, of course, the high is focused on this other person. And so, yes, you do have to think of it in those terms. So the first thing to try and resolve it is you've got to stop seeking them because they're essentially your love drug. And so you want to try and limit contact as far as you can with that other person. So that's uncomfortable. A lot of people resist that idea because they'll say, well, look, I'm friends with this person and, you know, or I work with this person and I can't easily limit contact. So what you have to do in that situation, yes, there are often barriers in the way, but look at what you can do. Mm-hmm. So you could cut out the social media, you could cut out the texting, you could cut out these sort of indirect routes for contact, and then limit contact as far as you can. The second thing that you need to do is try and retrain your executive brain and develop that kind of willpower muscle. And one of the easiest ways of doing that is actually just learning to spot the limerent urges and the limerent impulses when they come. And even that small step kind of shifts your thinking away from just sort of habit loops of daydreaming about the other person. Recognize, oh, that was a limerent urge, you know, that sudden sort of desire, that sudden craving, that was a limerent urge.
1: This sounds a lot like cognitive behavioral therapy, which is like trying to catch your maladaptive stuff.
2: It's very similar. Yes, kind of metacognition and learning to sort of think about your thoughts and recognize your thoughts. And that engages your executive brain. And so that helps you kind of reorganize your thinking around it and stops it being just a kind of a habit loop that you don't ever even consciously engage in. And then the third stage is to spoil the rewards. And so I talk about this in the book, that there's techniques that you can use to try and spoil all those old daydreams. So I call it the kind of daymare strategy, where you think about the lovely daydreams that you used to have about the person and then deliberately spoil the ending. So turn it around so that if you sort of had a daydream about going off with them to the beach or, you know, off into the sun, you spoil the end and you have the person turn around and say, this is a terrible mistake. I don't know what I'm doing. I regret this. I never want to see you again, and run off. So you deliberately use your imagination. Now, instead of reinforcing the limerence, you use your imagination to spoil that reward and disrupt it. And so what those sort of three things are doing is obviously limiting your contacts to your drug of choice. They're helping your executive brain to take control again, and they're weakening the reward element of it. But there's a very important extra step that's needed, and that's to have a positive vision for the future, because it is going to hurt. It's going to hurt to give up on all of that kind of romantic hope. Even if it was a false hope, it's still been, you know, a huge source of emotional stimulation for you. And so it's going to hurt to withdraw from that and to lose it. And so it's very important to have a kind of purposeful vision for the future and what you would like your life to be like in the future and how it can be better without this other person in it. And that might be kind of refocusing on your existing relationship, or it might be, you know, taking up art or, you know, some purposeful activity or charity or something like that, or it might be, you know, refocusing on work. But the idea is there needs to be a new healthy reward that you feel like you're striving towards, so that it's not all loss. You're just transitioning out of that period in your life when you were limerent into a period where you're seeking better, healthier rewards.
1: Well, Tom, you're very passionate and knowledgeable about the topic of limerence. Do you worry that you have limerence for the topic of limerence? Is that a fear of yours?
2: Yeah, I do sometimes wonder, did I replace one obsession with another?
1: Is your cure for dealing with a crush all those years ago, studying about crushes? Yeah. We may never know.
2: It really was. Yep, that was my purposeful new direction after a limerence episode. So it worked out for me.
1: Well, you can check out the book that Tom mentioned. It's called Smitten, Romantic Obsession, The Neuroscience of Limerence and How to Make Love Last. That's available wherever books are sold. Tom Bellamy is a neuroscientist and writer. Tom, I've really enjoyed the chat. Thanks for being on the show.
2: Great to be with you, David.
1: Coming up, working from home sounds great, but it might be harming your mental health. But only under some circumstances. That's the twist.
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3: 640 Toronto, big trouble traffic. Northbound on the 410 at Williams Parkway, right lane closed for some construction. It's backed up from just past Steeles Avenue. So save some time. Get off the 410 at Steeles. Take West Drive up to Williams Parkway and rejoin the 410. 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